farthest north, farthest left. It's Quanta Radio, playing any music from the 90s. And the show's over, but I am going to play you one more song because I had to do two technical things today, and I feel like I deserve a little treat. And that little treat is to hear more Chiba before we get on to your regularly scheduled programming. Okay. Star Stuff, I love you so much. Thanks for being here. Thanks for listening through the dead air. Just imagine it as the silence of space where you cannot hear me scream because the computer has shut down inexplicably. So, I hope to see you or hear, talk at you again soon. You are a treasure of my life. And thanks for listening to the 90s with me. This is more Chiba and the Sea.

0: You're listening to Black Agenda Report, where we provide news, commentary, and analysis from a Black left perspective. I'm Margaret Kimberly. In this week's segment, we discuss the increase in racist mob violence against Black and brown immigrants in Britain. But we begin with an analysis of housing policy in New York and discuss why low and moderate income Black people need rent regulations. Good day. Thank you for joining Black Agenda Report. I'm Margaret Kimberly. We're going to be talking about housing in New York City, where many apartments are protected by rent regulations, which determine how much rent can be charged and how much increases, if any, are allowed. These regulations are under constant attack by landlords, who even withhold currently nearly 60,000 apartments off the market in hopes of ending rent regulations with a court decision. We're joined by Leah Goodridge, a New York City-based attorney, an advocate and writer, who is also a member of the City Planning Commission. She joins us from New York to discuss this issue, which impacts working and low-income people, Black people especially, and why the end of these regulations would be so devastating. Thank you for coming back.
1: Thank you for having me again. I love Black Agenda Radio.
0: Thank you. What percentage of apartments are rent regulated in New York?
1: It's about 50%, all of the units of the apartments, and there are 1 million rent stabilized units, and then about 2 million rent stabilized tenants.
0: We hear a lot about rent regulation. It's, of course, a highly political issue because it determines how much money these landlords can make. And they're always crying that they can't make enough because they can't charge market rates. But then we hear that they are withholding. I did not know it was so many apartments, almost 60,000, that apparently they can afford to do without the rent. So that kind of negates their claim that they aren't making enough money. But they have a goal in doing this. Talk to us about why landlords would give up the income if they did rent these apartments. Why are they keeping these apartments off the market?
1: So the landlords, their argument in New York is that it would be more costly to rent the apartments than it would be to not rent them. So they're keeping them off. This is what they say. They're keeping them off the market. And so there's a lot of background here that you alluded to. When people hear about this term, freeze the rent, that means freeze the rent of rent-stabilized apartments. And it doesn't mean your rent is the same thing forever. It just means that you won't get a rent increase. And the only board in New York City that can do that, that's not a mayor, that's not an elected official, it's something called the Rent Guidelines Board, and I happened to be on it for about 4 years. When I was on this board, and of course, like I said, this board is the only board that can freeze the rent for rent-stabilized apartments citywide, right? There are other ways, programs and stuff, but to actively freeze it every year, it's the Rent Guidelines Board. So while I'm on that board, I had been appointed by the former mayor, de Blasio. I learned that I'm being sued. Me, along with the other Rent Guidelines Board members, and we're being sued by landlords in New York City who are challenging rent stabilization. And it was sort of, there was a lot of chatter about it, a lot of, you know, because the thing is, in New York City is there's always been landlord versus tenant. I think people should know that unlike other places, New York City is almost 70% renters, right? So most people in New York City rent. We're not a whole bunch of, you know, homeowners. So there's always been a fight in New York City for tenants' rights. And so it's also a city of opportunity. So there are always, you know, these investors who are always fighting tenants. So at that point, when they sued, their legal argument was that rent stabilization amounts to a taking of private property, and that makes it unconstitutional. They want compensation for that. Let me just break that down, what they mean in layman terms. It means that if you are a private landlord and you own this property, let's say you own a one bedroom somewhere and you want to rent it out for $3,000 because you just feel like it and because you know that you can get it. You can get one of those rich college students to pay $3,000. You can get that and you want, you know, for your family. The Rent Guidelines Board comes in and they say, hey, this building and this apartment is rent stabilized. So actually, you can't do that. We're going to put a cap on how much you can increase this by. And it might only be by 2%. for when you renew these leases, right? But you cannot, you know, just willy-nilly jack up the rent. That's one thing. So they say, hey, that's part of why you're, this is a taking of my property, because the government is coming in and telling me how much I can increase the rent by, and this is my private property. This is their argument. Another point of contention, they say the other part is succession rights. Now, part of rent stabilization in New York City is when you have an apartment, let's say I live with my parents and I'm a college student, and then my parents decide they're going to move down south. And so I'm like, oh, I don't have anywhere to go. And then I go, oh, not true, because I get to succeed this apartment. And so the landlord, let's say the landlord wants to say, hey, I don't actually want to rent to you. I want to rent to someone else. No offense. I want to get some new tenants in there. I want to jack up the rent. Succession says no. In New York, for rent stabilization, if you can prove that I lived with my parents for 2 years before they left, in that scenario, you have to give me the lease. That's called succession. Landlords hate it. They want to be able to rent to who they want to rent to, and to rent in how much they want to rent. Their argument, that's the context, and I've given this in the most neutral way I can, right? And everybody knows, if you follow me on social media, how I feel about, you know, all landlords, right? So now, you know, they start this case, they go to the Supreme Court. And at the time, you know, we're all like, oh, whatever, like, give me a break. You know, you guys are not going to win, whatever. This is New York. We've had rent stabilization for over 50 years. Give me a break. But then what I notice is the culture starts shifting. You have, if you go on any urban radio show, when they talk about housing, they're not talking about tenants' rights. They have people coming in and they're talking about basically how to be a landlord, you know, how to be an investor. Because what we hear all the time is the best way to move into the middle class or to move into upper class is to buy property and what? Become a landlord. That's a lot of people's backup plan. So that's number one. And then during COVID, my background is I had been a tenants' rights attorney for many years, and not a private one, but working at local nonprofits. So all of my clients had been low income. And when the COVID pandemic hit, what were people saying? Especially when I talk about people, a lot of people, mostly Black people, oh, I feel so bad for those landlords. And I knew from having done this work for like 15 years, that was a shift of where there was a lot of narrative shifting about tenants now being, quote unquote, the new welfare queen, the people that you blame, the people that are scamming the system, and then landlords being the American dream. Now, I'm not saying all landlords are bad, but I'm just flagging for people that when people talk about propaganda, there's a very similar version of that when it comes to housing. And that's what I call like landlordganda, right? Where you see these videos on TikTok. And someone's like, oh, I just, the tenant left his apartment. Look at all the mess. And I'm like, is that mess that they left, or are those repairs that you were supposed to fix? And a lot of racial undertones too. You know, there's a lot, oh, Section 8, they're probably Black, right? I have to check a lot of people like, hey, you know, you're feeding into this. All of that background to say that they bring this case, the culture has shifted. They go all the way up and ask the Supreme Court to take the case. The Supreme Court says no, but they throw them a bone and they say, the reason why we're not taking the case is it's too general. It's way too general. And there's not any like specific grievances here. You guys are just like, oh, rent stabilization is bad. But how are you actually aggrieved? You don't have anything measurable. You don't have a specific impact. So now enter this. Now enter on social media, a lot of these landlord groups. Now they're like, thousands of landlords are not able to rent out their property because they are at such a loss that rent stabilization is so bad that it's not even worth it to rent it out. And so you, Supreme Court, whoever, you guys need to fix this, because if we rent it out, you know, the tenant has repairs or whatever else we need to maintain the building, because you got to have heat, you got all these things. So we can't even do that. So this is why it's so bad. So I want you all to understand something. We can see this and say, oh, what are they doing? But their argument is, yeah, we're doing this. We're not renting it out. It is a measurable impact, because this is, in my opinion, something that they would be able to bring back to the court. In fact, they filed a new lawsuit in 2025 and they brought this up. So now we have to see again if this is going to go to the Supreme Court. And I got to tell you, the political landscape is very different now, so it just may.
0: You know, it's interesting what you've said about this very shrewd propaganda to make people believe that working people are at some advantage over people who own apartment buildings who can afford to give up rent. Do you really have so many repairs that going without rent at all by withholding the apartment from the market is something you need to do? It just strains credulity. But there's something else I've noticed. They will use Black people and say things like, well, the small landlord in the Black community is going to be hurt by this. Now, are there some Black landlords? Yeah, there are some, but a lot of them are people who own a single family house and they rent out the basement or something. And these laws don't even apply to them. Actually, that's a whole other story. The apartments are not legal, although thousands of people depend on them. So they have, for over a period of years, they've been changing their narrative to make landlords more sympathetic and tenants less sympathetic, because tenants, as you say, they're bad. They don't pay the rent. They make a mess. Don't rent to Section. That's a whole other issue. People having vouchers they can't even use because landlords don't want to take them. But it's, as you've said, this change has been made to make it easier for politicians to, now it's New York State that is responsible for rent regulation laws. So they want politicians to feel under pressure. They want to change the public narrative so that people don't understand what this would do. Let me ask you this about tenants in rent regulated buildings. Another trick they will pull is they will find a celebrity. They'll find a rich person and say, this movie star who makes millions of dollars is in a rent-regulated apartment. Isn't that terrible? But what do we know about the income of people who live in rent-regulated apartments?
1: Yeah, so number one, I've been doing this work for about, give or take, 15 years. And when I first started and people were talking about rent-stabilized apartment, it was seen as something where, you know, it was a significant portion of white tenants. And it was like, you know, these artsy housing and, oh, this is what we need. This is my experience, right? As time went on, you know, let me tell you, I remember when I first started and I referred to rent stabilized housing as somewhat of like a subsidy, and someone looked at me wildly and I was like, well, it's regulated by the government. What they meant and what we got in conversation was it's like the people who were benefiting from it were a significant portion were white. And so how could it be a subsidy? And as time went on, the demographics of rent stabilization, of who are rent stabilized tenants, have changed. It's become much more diverse. And from the last reports that I saw, I think it was at least 60% Black and Latino. The income, I have not checked this in a year, but the last time I checked it, I think it was $60,000. And those were like self-reported. Do you have some celebrities that, because there are no income guidelines. One was actually a mayor, Mayor Ed Koch. He lived in a rent stabilized apartment for his entire mayor. And yet he installed Marvin Marcus as the chair of the Rent Guidelines Board and had some of the highest increases ever and was basically, to me, very anti-tenant. You've also had, to me, what I call like kind of traitors to the tenant movement who have benefited from rent stabilized housing. This is why I'm sick and tired. I meet some Black folks. And, you know, they want to have this sort of like housing policy debate with me. And they start out with like, oh, you know, I don't know if Zoran and, you know, the rent freeze. And I'm like, where do you live? Well, I live in a rent stabilized apartment. I'm like, do you know that you've had a rent freeze at least four times? Do you know? And a lot of people don't know because they don't know the language. They just get their lease and it has a 0% and they don't understand that that's part of a rent freeze. But I do meet a lot of people who, you know, they're trying to do this whole like, I don't even know what to call it, but I guess, you know, make themselves out to be avant-garde or whatever. And at the same time, they benefit from the policies that they're speaking out against. To answer the question, the demographics of rent stabilization have shifted. And I think along with that, the rhetoric about who is a scammer and who is benefiting, who is now, it's no longer about artsy people, you know, coming in. Now it's like people are taking private property away from good Americans or whoever. A lot of that rhetoric is very coded. When I was on the Rent Guidelines Board, one thing that a lot of the landlords would say is like, hey, do you want this to be NYCHA, which is public housing? If you guys don't raise the rent, this, you're going to essentially let this be like public housing where they have a lot of repairs. They don't have any hot water, no heat a lot of the times. And so you guys need to raise the rent unless this is going to be like public housing.
0: This rhetoric is very powerful. As you've pointed out, it seeps into public consciousness. It's not just directed at politicians. It's directed at everyone. Anything that benefits people is demonized. It could be SNAP or Medicaid or rent regulation. As you said, the welfare queens, they're always getting over. There's a lot of fraud. They get things they don't deserve.
1: When I posted about a white rent-stabilized tenant and she was an artist, you know, sure, I had the typical developers, but like people, a lot of people were like, oh, that's so great. I want to tell you all, I know that people are going to be in the comments like, I know a landlord, I want to tell you all unflinchingly, there is such a different attitude about Black people who are rent-stabilized tenants. The first thing another Black person will say, especially if they are older, is, why don't you buy a house? There's a lot of shame about still being a tenant after a certain age. Even me, I'm a tenant. I'm on the city planning commission. I talk about housing. And it's a very specific thing about, like, almost a type of moral failing. I think it's just a lot deeper when it's in the Black community and there's a specific, like, why aren't you owning? As if, you know, in my neighborhood, I grew up in Brownsville, Brooklyn, and that is a low-income area in New York City, and the house is there at $500,000. I can't afford that.
0: You know, it's not even what housing costs. And the last time we spoke, we talked about deed theft and how Black people can lose properties even when they, you know, do this quote-unquote right thing, and how as Black people, we're always vulnerable. I know all these people who are house poor. They have a house, they can barely keep it, second mortgages, they sell it, they have home equity loans. They don't even get much money if they ever sell the house. To me, it's sort of a scam telling people that owning property is this key to success. It could be.
1: I would just say, you know, I'm a champion of home ownership. You know, I post a lot about it on Instagram about home ownership opportunities, but I also make sure to tell people, like, don't shame people for still, you know, and, you know, I posted once about co-ops and people like, that's why you got to get a house. And it's like,
0: so there's a pecking order. If you own a co-op, you're less than somebody who owns a house.
1: Get a house. That's why you got a single family house. It's like, oh my goodness. You know, then you get your house stolen. It's like, why you need to do your paperwork? Why? How'd you let that happen? You know, right now we're in the midst in New York of congressional candidates. The number one issue is housing affordability. And that filters into everything, even immigration. Even when I've heard anti-immigrant sentiment, it's tied to housing. They're like, oh, they have enough money to put immigrants in a hotel. What about me? It's tied to housing. And when you hear them talk about their platform, and sure, if you go to their website, they'll have something about housing. They have like a couple of bullet points, but they don't have a fleshed out plan, and it's not central to their campaign. And I think that that's a mistake. I think that this is truly something that one of the things that next elected leadership needs to focus on is home ownership opportunity.
0: For elected officials, they need to show some leadership. As you're saying, the primaries are coming up in New York City shortly, but who gives candidates money? Who are the biggest donors in New York politics?
1: City, there's a whole drama with Airbnb has, you know, put in a lot of money to local elections. And I mean, one of the biggest spenders, Gothamist, a journalist, David Brand, he published an article about this, and they're one of the biggest spenders in local elections in New York City. There's a huge fight. New York City has a law to regulate Airbnb, which makes it very difficult for Airbnb to operate. So they have been trying to get this law overturned. And it is basically tenant advocates. And guess who's on the other side? Al Sharpton. Basically, because Airbnb is putting in a lot of money, and the way that they're framing it is, as a homeowner, you should be able to rent out your own property. And why should the government be able to come in and put regulations on that? The problem is, this is just my take, right? But this is also the tenant advocacy take. We don't need hotels. We need permanent housing. You're trying to get these little European tourists to come in. You don't want to deal with the rent regulations. You don't want to deal with the 30 days after someone stays there for 30 days and now they have tenant protections. You want to get the little European tourists and get your extra money. We're in a housing shortage. And also the other part of this is, like, a lot of people, your neighbors don't want to live next. They didn't sign up to live next to a hotel. But sometimes when you get these folks coming in, they don't live there. So it's like, they don't care. So they're doing whatever.
0: As once again, we see Black people being used. And this is another, you know, middle income Black homeowners. You're standing in their way of making more money. We're either being demonized or being used as the face of people who are very wealthy and very powerful in order to get what they want politically. But you mentioned the median income was, you said, about $60,000 for...
1: Yeah, 60.
0: That's not a lot. It's not poor. For New York, it's not much either. No. And we're talking about the worst case scenario. If they ended rent regulations, if the Supreme Court did take a case and did side with the landlords, I think we're talking about people being made homeless.
1: If you hear from an economist will say, we need to get rid of rent regulation. It is the devil. We need to have a free market, and having a manipulation of the market is what is causing high rents. Now, this is how New York City is with rent stabilization. Can you imagine if a million of these apartments went away and landlords could increase the rent to wherever? Where do you think that, I just want, you know, where do you think that Black folks stand in that? In that puzzle, I cannot afford a $2,500 studio. The reason why I'm so passionate about this is for a number of reasons, but one of them is that I sit on the planning commission, and that's where you approve, you know, the housing. The affordable housing that is coming through there is $2,500 for a studio. All I can do is vote no, which I do, right? But I'm one of 13 because I see the larger picture. You have landlords challenging rent stabilization. If these apartments go away, and what about, is New York City building the affordable housing is unaffordable, right? We don't have any new building of a whole bunch of starlet cities and, you know, co-op cities and all of these planned communities with homeownership opportunities. You have 200,000 Black New Yorkers that have left New York in the last two decades. They have moved to these southern states. And I have said this before, but once you have, right, you have this continuum of a wealth of thousands of Black people moving out of New York, do we still think that New York is going to be deep blue? I don't think so.
0: So not only will New York not be deep blue, but Black people are moving to states that are deep red.
1: A blue dot in red state.
0: Where they essentially are outvoted on any of the things that most Black people want. So, for example, if you look at a map of the states that never accepted Medicaid expansion from Obamacare, it's a map of the Confederacy. So we are moving to these places that are hostile. Affordability of these affordable apartments. And we could have another discussion about affordability and this, what is it, area median income, which has nothing to do with your particular neighborhood, but it determines affordability.
1: That's the area median income, and it refers to New York. It's the same for New York City, but the problem is that it also includes some of the suburbs like Westchester, like some of the outer parts of New York City. And so that raises the area median income. So if we are going to approve affordable housing in Brownsville, for example, it will not be the income for Brownsville specifically, it'll be the area median income. And oftentimes it's a lot higher. Even if we, you know, there's certain segments, like there's 30% AMI, 60% AMI. Now, what New York City considers low income, and this is, you all can look it up, the AMI, it goes up all the way to $90,000. You make $90,000, you are considered low income enough to get affordable housing. Actually, if you make all the way up to $165,000, you are considered, you know, moderate income, but you, a lot of the housing, you know, I see them come through. I am a tenant myself. My family moved out of New York and moved down south to, like you said, to get their house. And when you do that, it's not, and I didn't grow up with a silver spoon. I grew up in Brownsville, right? With most of the time with a single mother. And I was a tenants' rights attorney for over a decade, and I represented over

0: or how much landlords can increase the rents by. And I heard the arguments, and you know, a lot of the small landlord, you know, came. So that's what dominated a lot of these conversations. You know, people would come in and cry at these hearings, you know, I'm about to be homeless, I'm this and that. And like I said, a lot of these folks are Black. You know, there's a part of Nelson Mandela's autobiography, he had seen in South Africa so many homeless people, but one time he had seen a white homeless woman. She was a woman. And he goes, oh my God, he was so struck, like, oh, he wanted to help. And he was about to give money. And he stopped for himself, not necessarily to give the money, but he said, how many Black people do I see that's homeless? And I have never had this level of empathy. That's what goes on in housing policy. And the way that, a lot of times, the disproportionate way that this impacts Black people and who comes to the hearings, you know, I think people think that, you know, when we're talking about tenant protests, it's a bunch of white, you know, DSA people with some rose-colored glasses. It's a lot of people 50 and up, most of whom are Black and Latino. They are elder, and they're coming in their wheelchairs. Those same people that are on the line for the food pantry, but also because I'm sitting in these leadership positions, and I cannot afford to buy anything right now. And I can barely afford to move out of my apartment because it's too expensive. This is why I have these opinions, not just because of personal experience, but also because of seeing how things play out, being part of the table that makes the decision, one voice out of many, and seeing the data.
1: We have to talk about people who are not spoken of, or they're spoken of in a negative way. So I think we're in our own little way here. We're doing the work of public policy and of journalism by talking about the conditions that thousands of people live in, and they are either ignored or taken advantage of or used in order to implement policies that are harmful. So I think we're doing something important in our own way here.
0: Here's what I will leave listeners with, since it's Black Agenda Radio, and someone might ask, what's the Black Agenda for housing? What should I do? Okay, so wherever you are in the United States, here's what I want you to demand of your elected official. Number one, you want to ask them, what is their housing affordability plan? If they say something like build more housing, I want you to challenge them. That's not a national affordability plan, okay? There's a thing going on in housing policy where there's a difference of opinion. And one side says affordability means literally rent stabilization, like literally making the rent affordable, making things affordable. The other side says, no, we don't believe in rent stabilization. We don't want all of that. We just want to build more housing, and the rent, supply, demand, the rent will come down. That's it. And I want you to challenge them, because that's not enough. That's not enough. You need them to have a way to actually make the rent affordable and home ownership affordable. Number two, and you want to ask them, what are you doing about the fact that we are being bought out by cash buyers? When a lot of Black folks go to buy a house, we are taking out a mortgage. But that also means that now we're competing, because now 40% of the buyers in New York City of homes were cash buyers. If the whole property costs $700,000, they're putting down $700,000. We can't compete with that. They're going to choose someone with cash. So we need an elected official to focus on that. And I'm not completely sure what that looks like, but I know that Hochul, our governor, has put forth some ideas about it. So that's number two. Number three, deed theft. From my last interview, if they're running, for example, these folks in New York, look, this is no shade to the folks running New York City, but I've only heard one mention deed theft. And at that, is one, right? You're running for Congress, you need to be asking for a federal investigation. You need to be asking not just how to prevent deed theft, but who is behind this? What is happening in the county clerk's office? All of these people in true crime, get true crime about deed theft, because this is a crime. I could go on and on. Rent stabilization, that is important. You can find an affordable apartment. It's not, you know, then they raise the rent the next year and then you're out. So that's another one. And then number five, under Biden, there was something to hold auditors accountable. You know, when Black folks went to buy or to sell a property, they would have these auditors come in and they would devalue their property. If they went and put up white pictures of white families, suddenly the property would be $200,000 more or whatever, right? And under Biden, they had some regulations, right, to make that more difficult to do. And then at least the last I saw that under this new administration, you know, of course, they want to do away with that. If your electeds are running for office, you need to ask them the housing plan, but I want people to have a very specific comeback that I think for the Black community.

0: that we can start, and we can also start by stop demonizing each other. Okay, when you see someone and they haven't bought a house yet, and they, you know, you can stop with that. You can stop joining the online discussions about, oh, well, I know someone who they didn't pay their rent, and you don't know the situation. I can tell you that I've been, you know, the attorney for these folks for many years. You really don't. Community land trust, you know, how do we take over properties? You know, how do we talk about building and building this in the community and not necessarily being this capitalist like we have a landlord, but community land trust offers something different. Those are where you have a trust in the land, and most of the time it is inbuilt of affordable housing. You know, these are just thinking outside of the box. I haven't heard it from people running. These are things that as a community, we need to be demanding.
1: That's a good way to end. That's a good overview. Thank you. Thank you so much for joining me again, Leah.
0: Thank you so much for having me again.
1: And that was Leah Goodrich discussing rent regulations and housing issues in New York City. Good day. Thank you for joining Black Agenda Report. Today, we're discussing the aftermath of a June 8th knife attack, which took place in Belfast, Northern Ireland in the UK. The stabbing was caught on video. The assailant was an African asylum seeker, and the victim was a local white resident. Bystanders subdued the attacker, and the stabbing was very severe, so much so that the victim lost sight in one eye. But in the following days, mobs of white men began attacking black and brown migrants, setting fire to their homes, and families had to literally flee for their lives. People here in the U.S., like Elon Musk, played a large role in inflaming the situation and stoking violence. Our guest will provide analysis of these events. Roger McKenzie is the international editor of the UK-based Morning Star, the only English-language socialist daily newspaper in the world. He joins us from Oxford to discuss this incident and what it tells us about politics and racism in Britain. Thank you so much.
2: No problem. Thanks for having me on.
1: Well, first of all, I just want to say it was an awful thing. This attack was quite brutal, very shocking, but it set off a wave of violence against Black people, particularly. And I understand Black and brown people in Belfast have been harassed quite even before this happened. Talk to us about that history and about what it says.
2: Well, first of all, we must send our thoughts, I think, to the family of Mr. Ogilvy, who was horribly attacked. I mean, you're right, Margaret. I mean, it was really horrible what happened there. We can see that from the film that was taken from the incident. The fact of the matter is that these attacks on Black and brown communities in Northern Ireland have been going on for some time. One of the things that I've written about in the Morning Star over the last couple of years is the attacks that have been taking place on, for example, Black people who work for the National Health Service in Northern Ireland. And actually, without their contribution, there wouldn't be a National Health Service in Northern Ireland. Frankly, there wouldn't be a National Health Service anywhere in Britain without it. I know these are weird and wonderful things to people in the US, this whole talk about a National Health Service. But for us, this is really, really, you know, one of the real jewel in the crown of what we provide. And frankly, as I said, it wouldn't be provided without people migrating to the country. Now, what we've seen in some hospitals, one, I think, I might be wrong on this, but I think one was in Belfast, but certainly in Northern Ireland, was things got so bad for some Black people that they actually couldn't live in their homes. They were kind of staying in a condemned bit of the hospital. And I remember writing about this year or so ago now, and it was really quite frightening to me as somebody who used to represent people who worked in the health service to think that this was actually going on, that people were so scared about going back to their homes, were actually being driven out of communities by racism. So what we saw last week was not new, unfortunately, to a lot of people, because this is something that's been going on for some time. What was different about last week's was the ferocity of it, and the fact that it had clearly been stoked up by, as you say, the likes of Musk. There's also another character called Nigel Farage, who who runs Reform UK, and there's a guy called, who's got many names, but one of his names is Tommy Robinson, and he, all of these people have been stoking up these sort of racist attacks for some considerable time in Northern Ireland, but they've also been stoking it up across in England and Wales and Scotland as well. So what we saw last week were not just demonstrations in Northern Ireland, well, racist rioting in Northern Ireland. What we also saw was people from the far right on the march in Glasgow, for example, and in Edinburgh, because one of the little lies that they passed around, Margaret, was the idea that the person who got attacked was Scottish, which he wasn't, he was Irish. But the far right in Glasgow were saying, well, he's one of ours, and therefore we have to kick all these people out. And that's how quickly these lies spread around social media. So this is not new. We also saw, I should say as well, in Southampton recently, where there was attacks taking place on migrants just walking down the road, minding their own business, but they were attacked because of another attack that had taken place in Southampton as well. So these things are being stoked up by the far right very deliberately, and the level of communication that they've got to get these people, mass hoodlums, mass racists, out on the streets really quickly is actually quite frightening. That's what's going on, Margaret. So there's quite a history to this, and it's been going on for some time.
1: You know, you said that they said the victim was Scottish when he wasn't, that he was one of them. He was one of them because he was white. And yes, there's this anger about the presence of Black people. You mentioned your National Health Service, and thank God you have such a thing as a National Health Service, and how it depends on immigrant labor, which is could be the subject of a whole other conversation, that there's this brain drain from countries who need nurses and doctors, but they go to the UK, they make more money, they have a better situation, but they're hated because they aren't white. And they are also attacked. There was a story, I think the nurses, they were from Uganda and had just arrived, and they had the place where they were staying was set on fire. They literally left with just the clothes on their backs. And then I thought about Uganda, who needs them, who needs their services. But anyway, it's very complicated, all of the injustices that we're seeing here. But this is, you know, these racists are being supported by people here at the very top. And I mean that quite literally, by President Donald Trump, by the vice president. There was I believe this young man was killed a few months ago, Stephen Novak.
2: Yeah.
1: And he was a white man who was killed by a South Asian man. And the police, in intervening, he had been stabbed. They didn't give him care. He was handcuffed. It was horrible. Now, J.D. Vance, for some reason, Vice President of the United States, has nothing better to do than comment on a criminal case in Britain, saying we've been invaded by people who don't share our values. Trump has talked about migration to Europe. Not only are they using racist policies here, but they're instigating other countries to do likewise. So this is it's international racism, isn't it?
2: Oh, absolutely. I find it quite remarkable in so many ways that you have a country where I'm sure the Native Americans said we've been invaded by all of these people who don't share our values and are trying to attack us and take our jobs and take our land and all of this stuff. I'm sure they would say the same. So I find it quite remarkable that that goes on and that they feel that they have the rights to interfere in anybody else's countries and what their policies are. And the fact that we have a National Health Service, as I was saying, that can't be run without migrant workers. We have a care system that can't be run without migrant workers as well. You know, one of the things that comes with both of those jobs is a whole visa regime that where if you violate these visas that you're on, then you run the risk of being kicked out of the country. Now, one of the things that comes with that, and one of the things that we've reported on in the Morning Star for these migrant workers, just coming over, got all the papers, doing their jobs, but they're tied to an employer. And what we've seen is that some of these employers are engaging in sexual exploitation of these workers as well. Often these workers are tied to accommodation as well. So if they complain about their treatments, then they run the risk of being, whether it's sexual exploitation or labor exploitation, whatever the kind of exploitation, if they complain, they run the risk of being kicked out of the country. And remember, many of these people are bringing children or have children over here, and the children are going into schools, and then run the risk of having to take their kids out of school and stuff. This is something that we've reported on quite extensively. And I think it's quite important in this context as well, because it's one of the reasons why some people won't complain about the treatment that they're getting. And I think it's important that we put in the context of what we're talking about, Margaret, that yes, we've seen this massive kind of violent racist attacks that took place in Belfast and Southampton, and indeed in other places around the country. But it is part of a continual process of racial harassment and racial violence being experienced by black and brown people in Britain, in all parts of Britain, that is really quite often under the radar because people are not reporting it for fear of losing their status and their right to remain in Britain. I mean, this is a real, real problem at the moment. And the racists know this as well. You know, and the far right know about these things as well. So they know that quite often they can get away with, as we saw, I don't know if you saw it, Margaret, there was one video shown on social media of a young black guy who was basically just walking along, sweeping the streets. And some racists came up to him. I think it was in Belfast, came up to him and started harassing him and calling him all sorts of names and telling him to go back home and all of this, and you shouldn't be here, we got no time for you. You're taking our jobs, you know. I mean, taking our jobs. I mean, these are jobs that nobody wants to do quite often. This is why they're over in Britain. So this is part of a pattern that we have in Britain of deep-seated racism that goes way back to my young days of Enoch Powell, which I think we've talked about before, Margaret, of back in 1968, where he was saying there's too many over here and we need stronger immigration controls, all of this sort of stuff. This goes way back even before my childhood. This goes way back to 1919, the Red Summer of 1919. And if you think about what we saw last week, how close is that to what we saw in what, you know, what the history books tell us about what happened in 1919 in the US as well, but also in Britain, of black people being attacked and dragged out of their own homes because we were seen as economic, you know, kind of an economic threat to white people. In those days, it was that they thought we were coming over to take their jobs and women as property, take their women off them. You know, it's all of this sort of nonsense, and it's the same sort of thing that's been resurrected again now. What is great news, though, fantastic news, is the massive turnout of anti-racists that took place on Saturday right the way across Britain. So not just in Belfast, which had the biggest anti-racist rally ever in the history of Northern Ireland, the biggest, I mean, it's huge, with all sorts of speakers and all sorts of communities coming out. I'll say a little bit, maybe in a bit, about the different communities that are involved in this. But we also saw massive demonstrations against the far right, who were also trying to mobilise on Saturday in Glasgow, in Edinburgh, in Brighton, in across London, you know, Liverpool. These were big shows of opposition to the far right. But we can't forget, and this is the bit I wanted to come back to, Margaret, about where the majority of these race riots, racial attacks were taking place. And it's a lot of it was in East Belfast, which is the kind of home of the Democratic Unionist Party, but also in I think North Belfast as well, which is seen as more kind of so-called alliance region. In West Belfast, where the Republican movement is strong. We saw massive demonstrations, massive support for the anti-racist movements from those areas. So Sinn Féin in particular were brilliant and were showing that they would not put up with this stuff and were marching shoulder to shoulder with anti-racists because they are anti-racists. And I think that that's, it's really important that we acknowledge the role that the paramilitaries are paying in whipping up some of this stuff as well. So they clearly got links to the far right in the US too, which I think we all knew that that was the case anyway.
1: You know, it's interesting to me. There seems to be a lot of angst if the person carrying out violence is Black. Are white people ever violent in Britain? Do they ever commit murders? Does anybody ever have a, you know, send a mob out if a white person commits the crime? What is the reaction when white people behave this way?
2: Could you imagine if a white person in US, Britain, you know, committed a crime and a load of Black folk came out demonstrated about it in anything like the same sort of way? What we wouldn't have is the fact that there's only been I've just had a look before we started chatting, and as far as I can see, there's about 20 people that's been arrested so far for what happened in Belfast, just 20, and mostly kids, right? And you got to think, would that be the same if this was Black people who were standing up? Because when we look back to the kind of Black Lives Matter movement stuff, I mean, they were real quick to arrest any of us who decided to step out of line. 20 people with the kind of scale of the attacks that took place last week have been arrested. That is appalling. And even though Prime Minister Keir Starmer stands up and says they will face the full weight of the law against them, 20 people, hundreds of people, is appalling. And you can't help but think that if the boot was on the other foot, whether the same sort of thing would happen. You know, we've raised this thing about, well, what is it? Why is it that the far right as well? What is it that, you know, because the far right are saying that the thing, you know, they're standing up for Black people. They're standing up for white people. They're standing up for women who are attacked by Black people. Basically, apparently, that's all we spend our time doing is attacking people. But when you see all the incidents of white crime in Britain, you know, all the attacks that take place, white person on another white person on a Black person, never the same for all, comes up about, well, you know, what is the law doing to protect people? You know, we have to be really clear, and the way that this was reported in the press, Margaret, was really quite instructive, because first of all, none of them in Britain except us call this race riots. None of them called it racist, right? And we consistently called it that. And it wasn't until a couple of senior politicians, so Hilary Benn, the Secretary of State for Northern Ireland, he came out and called it racist, that more politicians and the police actually then started to call it what it was. And Sinn Féin called it racist from the beginning, and you got to give credit for them for that. But this is what it was. It was pure and out racism, and we have to foreground that as being what this is all about. So when you start thinking about the different reactions of the authorities to Black and white people committing crimes, we just got to keep in mind that this is what it's all about. It's just about stirring up racism and about, you know, enhancing the kind of really horrible atmosphere that exists in Britain at the moment, and where many, many Black people just feel scared to come out of their own homes, never mind at night, but any time of day. Some of those healthcare workers that I was talking about in Belfast, they've come on record as saying they won't even go to work now. They won't even leave to go to work for fear of either being attacked on their way to work or being attacked while they carry out their job as health service workers, right? Or that if they are at work and everything's all right at work, that their houses might be attacked while they're out and all their possessions trashed. So this is a real fear, and, you know, it's a fear that I remember from back in the 60s and 70s and stuff when I was growing up and the kind of attacks that we used to face. But I think that I haven't seen anything of this ferocity in my lifetime, for sure.
1: And you mentioned Nigel Farage, who is the leader of the Reform Party. And it seems immigration or being opposed to immigration is their main platform. Am I right?
2: Yeah, they don't seem to have anything else, really.
1: And is it possible for him to become prime minister? What do you think about that?
2: It's entirely possible, actually. The opinion polls have Reform UK running very high, if not leading, then second in the opinion polls. And I think, again, we have to look at what's going on here in the same way that we should look at the kind of the kind of xenophobic kind of environments that have been created around the world. So when we look at South Africa, for example, and the kind of xenophobic marches that are taking place there, it's no accident, I think, that all of these things are taking place at the same time. People are getting funded to do it. And I raise that comparison because it's about saying Farage is clearly getting his money from the United States, really big donors, and there's a big furore about him being given £5 million, and it's not clear about where he's got the money from, and is avoiding doing any TV or radio interviews of any kind, and he's just gone underground basically, which is a bit weird because there's a big by-election taking place tomorrow, and you'd think that the leader of that party would appear in front of the media, but he's not. So he's a dodgy character, to say the least. But also, he's getting his funding from this, you know, kind of cabal, I suppose, of ultra right wing donors from the States, but also India as well. You know, that a lot of the money's coming from there. It's really not as clear as black and white, because we can see that some of the big supporters of Reform UK are part of this Hindu nationalist stuff as well. So part of that Modi kind of group of people as well. And they're really clear that they're part of that as well. There's actually a small group who are Sikhs for Reform UK as well, which is even weirder for me. So it's a really weird kind of coalition of people going on here. But the thing that they have in common, I suppose, is money. And it's really about where the rich feel that they can fund their political ambitions by taking advantage of working class communities across Britain. That's essentially what's going on. Tommy Robinson, who I mentioned, gets masses of funding. He was arrested. He came back from Russia this week and was arrested on terrorism charges at Heathrow Airport. The first thing he did, which is amazing, well, he clearly didn't do it himself because he was in jail and his phone had been confiscated off him, but somebody on his behalf then put out an appeal for funds for his legal case, which it hadn't even been said what he was going to face a proper legal case yet. But this is what he does all the time. And Farage, you know, they're money making people. They're after feathering their own nests, and this is what they do. So yeah, it's entirely possible that Farage might get enough votes to be prime minister, but it's even more probable, I think, that people in Britain will rise up and organize and stop that from happening.
1: Is immigration, it seems to be, like here in the US, it's something that many white people are obsessed with, but what are living conditions like for them? And what I mean is, Britain has impoverished its people with neoliberal policies, deindustrialized like the US did, giving money to Ukraine while there are people in need. Does anybody protest that, or is it just anger at brown people being in the country?
2: Well, I mean, that's a really good question, because I don't remember the figures, but the levels of poverty in Britain are really, really high. And instead of saying, well, it's the, you know, there's a load of people who are getting richer and richer while we get poorer and poorer, while we're struggling to keep a roof over our heads, while we're struggling to get jobs, instead of saying that that's where the problem is, the message that comes out, and, you know, again, we've all seen this before. Everybody watching this, I'm sure, has seen this before. What we, the message that is going out is, this is the case because of all of these black and brown people. being in Britain and taking your jobs. And that's why we have to do this thing. They talk about stopping the boats all the time coming across the English Channel because that they just bring in all of these sponges on our society, basically, you know, inverted commas. And these people need to be stopped because they're not only threatening our way of life as English people or Scottish people or Welsh people or Northern Irish people. This is not the same, I don't think, in the Republic of Ireland. But not only is that the case, but they're also taking our homes and taking our jobs and so on. So to enable them to construct that argument, they've got the moneyed media to help them to do that. They've got the corporate media that really helps to push out those messages. And very little on things like the BBC that helps to push back against those sorts of lies, really. Because at the same time as white working class people are struggling to survive, black working class people are struggling to survive. And the biggest issue for us is how we create that working class movement of black and white people that's going to come together to be able to stand up and really make the case for radical change that's required in our society. But as I said, the way that they're able to construct the arguments so that we're not able to do that. The trade union movement in Britain is, as you know, we put on some numbers apparently in the trade union movement, but I think it's minimal really in the scheme of things. When I left school in 1979, it was 13 million in the trade union movement here. It's now less than 6 million. You know, so, you know, this is huge. These are huge numbers, huge differences. And without a working class movement, then those people, I think, are going to continue to be susceptible to arguments about somebody else is to blame rather than actually there's people making loads of money in Britain who refuse to pay their taxes while we have to make sure that we can just survive from day to day. And so I do think that there's a need to look at what is it that we can do to build that working class unity that's going to make a difference.
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2: All right, you can find the Morning Star online. I know you can't get it, the paper edition, in the United States and in most bits of the world, but you can still get it in Britain. So if you're watching this in Britain, please do buy and subscribe to the Morning Star. Yeah, and you can find us online as well, where everything that's in the print edition is online as well. I'm the international editor of the paper, so all the things, you know, we do write extensively about the challenges that are facing working class and peasant communities across the globe and what is it that we can do collectively to try and build opposition. So you can see a lot of my work there. You can see a lot of my work on People's Dispatch as well, in Carney Books, in Carney Book Review, which has just started. That's another place where my work is, and the People's World as well publishes some of my work as well.
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2: That's the one.
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1: And that was Roger McKenzie from Morningstar UK discussing the recent racist mob attacks taking place in Britain.
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0: The EPA extended the deadline for public comments on proposed changes to rules surrounding the disposal of coal combustion residuals, otherwise known as coal ash. Coal ash contains and leaches toxic metals such as arsenic, lead, mercury, and chromium, the toxic leftovers from coal-fired power that have been used as landfill all over Fairbanks for decades. Earth Justice reports that the proposed changes would dismantle coal ash protections for both operating and former coal power plant sites, exempt hundreds of coal ash dumps from any regulation at all, and permit the owners of coal power plant sites to minimize, delay, or entirely avoid cleanup of contamination at their facilities. Be part of an uproar. You can find information and links to submit a comment by midnight, June 29, at kwrk.org.
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2: Radio check, anybody copy? Hello, everyone. I'm Alice Cunningham, and this is Episode 3 of Alaska Natives on the Frontline, a special series of Coffee and Kwok that focuses on climate change in Utqiagvik, Alaska, brought to you by a grant from the Pulitzer Center through the Connected Coastlines program.

0: Alaska Natives on the Frontline is a special series of Coffee and Kwok highlighting the adaptability and resilience of the Inupiat in the face of climate change, done in partnership with journalist Jenna Kunz. We traveled up to Utqiagvik earlier this year at the peak of winter when the sun had just returned back to the Arctic and interviewed residents about the various aspects of how Inupiat life has changed, but also how it has remained the same. This episode features Inupiaq Studies teacher Jerrica Amit and Inupiaq Studies coordinator Katie Roseberry at Ilisagavik College. Ilisagavik translates to a place to learn. Operated by the North Slope Borough, it is the only tribal college in Alaska and is the northernmost accredited community college in the United States. Jenna and I sat down with Jerrica and Katie on the Ilisagavik campus in a vacant classroom.
1: You know how our grandparents or great-grandparents have gone through the boarding school era? So education has changed. So here we have Ilisagavik. While many of those cultural traditions were stripped from our people or taken away, they were shunned to even, you know, they were told not to practice. But here we have Ilisagavik in a Inupiaq Studies department that we're here to, like, reinstill that knowledge into our students, into people who attend our classes or workshops. We are here to teach them, reteach them those types of traditions. So our education has definitely changed in that way, using this space to provide those opportunities for our students.

0: Parler aussi, vous l'auteur, vous l'auteur, vous l'auteur, vous l'auteur, vous l'auteur, vous l'auteur, vous l'auteur, vous l'auteur, vous l'auteur. Hello everybody, my name is Jerika Ahmed, my Inupiaq name is Nayak, I am from Utqarvik, I work at Utqarvik as the assistant professor in Inupiaq studies.
1: Vous l'auteur, vous l'auteur, Katie Roseberry, Inupiaq Sinira Karon, Utqarvik me Rurunga. 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Hi everybody, my name is Katie Roseberry and my Inupiaq name is Karon. I grew up in Utqarvik and I work at Ilisavlig College as the Inupiaq studies coordinator.

0: And can you guys tell us a little bit about your upbringing and your connection to Utqalvik?
1: I grew up in Utqalvik my whole life. My mom is Inupiaq from this region. She grew up here and also in the village of Atqasuk. My father is not from here, so grew up here with my mom and my dad. My grandmother and grandfather, they have lived in Atqasuk. My grandmother still lives there. So she's originally from Utqalvik, but I would occasionally go there and grew up going there in the summertime. I grew up going camping with my aunts and uncles out on the land, out at Tulimanaq, which is Cape Simpson. Yeah, so I went to school here my whole life. Right after high school, I attended University of Alaska Fairbanks. And at the same time, well, I'd go back and forth. I came to Ilisalavik to get my Inupiaq Studies Associates. And then I went back to UAF. And then, yeah, then I got my master's from UAF as well. So I was physically at UAF for maybe a couple of years. And then I came here and did my classes via distance.
0: Oh, okay.
1: So I was working in Utqalvik and going to school full-time and being a mother full-time.
0: Wow.
2: So I was born in Oklahoma. We didn't move up here until I was in about second or third grade. We've been here pretty much ever since, although there were a while, maybe 1 year, we lived in Anuktitut Pass and then moved back here. And we've been here since. Jerrica and I grew up together, so we were always playing outside on the tundra, kind of just discovering what was out there, the types of animals that were around. I guess just discovering the land around us. We were so curious. We were always just like looking around like, what's in here? Look at all these little fish. What are they? I pretty much grew up here since elementary school. I finished high school here and then also went to UAF. Stayed there for about 7 years before moving to Anchorage and then finally back here after I got my bachelor's degree in biology. So that was just recently. I came back, I think, 2017.
3: Okay. And then, so what do you guys do here at Ilisalavik?
2: We'll just forever look at each other.
1: So I've worked at Ilisalavik in the Inupiaq Studies Department for 7 years. I was originally the coordinator. Beginning this fall, I am now the Inupiaq Studies faculty member, assistant professor, faculty member.
3: Do you teach then?
1: Yes.
3: What do you teach?
1: So I teach Inupiaq Studies classes this semester, Inuit storytelling, Inupiaq language. I've taught some sewing, traditional and contemporary native food preparation, among other classes.
2: Okay, so my job title is Inupiaq Studies Coordinator. I've been in this position for about going on 6 months now. So not too long, but long enough to kind of figure it out. I do a little bit of teaching, so I've helped Jerrica teach some of the smaller classes and the contemporary and traditional native food prep class. I also facilitate like activities within the community and work with our cooperative extension department to provide either language or cultural type workshops.
1: I also do cultural summer camps. So in the summertime, we will pick a village, we'll travel to the village, we'll go camping there or spend time in the village with guides, and they will show us the land. They'll show us, you know, the different plants and take our students camping and hunting, and they'll learn about the history, the culture, participate in local events or activities.
3: Mm. What does the Inupiaq food prep class look like, or what do you do in that class?
1: So I first started teaching it like 4 years ago, so it was kind of like a tester back then. We like to bring in
4: you know, whole foods, like native foods, you know, caribou, whale, not a whole whale, but like parts of the whale, beluga, plants, geese, ducks, anything that we can, that is available to us that people donate or that other people, you know, bring in for us. And we teach our students how to make them traditionally and then also like contemporary style. So, for example, you know, we boiled our beluga into mukdaq, and then that was, you know, our traditional way of serving it, preparing it. And then we did like a modern like chowder. So we added salmon, beluga, and then had our vegetables and different types of ingredients. So we just blend the two into our classes.

0: And then the language class that you teach, is it an introductory, intermediary, like what level?
1: So I am teaching three different language classes this semester. The first one is like foundation. So it's like the very basic pronunciation, alphabet. And then we have elementary one, which is kind of taking it a step further with the vocabulary that they learned and then making sentences. And then we have elementary two, which is even a step further where they're beginning to speak more, conversate more, and able to say speeches. So they're able to, you know, talk.
0: Wow. Mm-hmm. That's cool. I know my parents learned to speak in Ibaquera at least all week. I mean, you know, they knew a little bit, obviously, from our grandparents, but they weren't taught how to speak it fluently. So they learned to do that here. Well, I don't want to say it completely, but, you know, it really helped them to understand, speak it themselves. I think that they were pretty good about comprehension, like they can hear it and understand what elders were saying, but they would never be able to talk back is what they said. But once they started classes here, and I don't even, that was probably the 90s maybe. And then so for you, Katie, I was working with you for that workshop thing or the cultural hour. Is that what, is that your job? What you do is to put those together every week?
2: Yeah. So the cultural hour is kind of like a workshop type thing meant for staff, students, and faculty members. And then we open it up to the community as well if anybody feels like they want to come in and join us. Mm-hmm. And the content varies. It sometimes we'll do arts and crafts type activities, language lessons, song and dance, or even just cutting up native food and make a pack.
0: Cool.
2: So that we just recently, this is our first semester teaching it as a class, and that's why we had so many people online.
0: Oh, I get it.
2: So it's our tester, and hopefully it goes well. And if it does, hopefully we'll continue it as a class for the future.
0: That's cool, because I could think about, you know, when I grew up too, my mom, she would cut up ugruks and stuff, and that's how we would kind of learn how to do it. But maybe some people don't have that maybe guidance all the time, or, you know, and they've got to go out and find someone to do that with, or to malik, to go out hunting, or to, that's cool.
1: I think what you just said, it kind of is the reason why we wanted to do these type of classes. You know, I've had students, you know, high school students, dual credit students, you know, they'll say, I don't feel enough to, you know, participate in my culture, to even eat my native food or to speak the language. And so as we're teaching, you know, we're giving them that space, that safe space so that they have that opportunity to, you know, learn how to, you know, cut mukduk. I've had a student, you know, they said when they first started cutting beluga, they were kind of, they were stopped, like they were scolded because they did it the wrong way. And so she said she hasn't picked it back up until that class. And so she said it felt really good for her to finally do that again. And I've had students who've never been camping before, and so, or traveled to the villages. And so for them to be able to connect to, like, even their parents or their grandparents' land was very, made them feel whole. Even sewing, I know there's a lot of sewing in our community, but sometimes they don't have patterns or don't have the knowledge of how to, you know, put something together from start to finish. And so they're able to, you know, to do that. It's just, you know, it's getting their feet wet, you know, these classes, just getting them introduced to things like sewing or cooking or language. So it's just getting their feet wet into the language and to the culture.
3: To cover some of these classes designed specifically by you?
1: Yes.
3: Yeah, it sounds that way.
1: Yeah. Well, I've been here for, you know, 7 years, like I said. Yeah. So I was the coordinator, and it was kind of hard to take the baton, you know, from Fanny Ukbik. Many of you know Fanny Ukbik. So she was in charge of this department. So she designed it. She taught the classes. And so I was kind of under her wings, and it was kind of hard for me because I'm not fluent in the language. So, you know, now I teach it, but she helped mold me, help, you know, mentor me into this position. And now that, you know, I've kind of, you know, been here for a while, I'm like, maybe I could add some classes that I think is important, classes that I want to teach or that I can teach, or, you know, bringing people in to teach their skill.
0: Mm-hmm. So you spoke a little bit about the classes, and you're taking some of the classes, right, Katie?
2: Yeah, just this one, the Inuit Art Studio. Mm-hmm. That's my one class for the semester.
0: And what do you guys do in that class?
2: Kind of like mini workshops. It's a 3-hour class every Saturday. And so Jerrica's been inviting guest speakers to come. And like today we were making barrettes with seal skin and calf skin. Last class we did like a paint session, learning how to paint. What was the design? We didn't do whale's tails. We did an ulu. Mm-hmm. Cool. We did the whale's tails for the cultural hour the day before.
1: I'll just add on. So the art studio class, it's not, I'm listed as professor, but I'm not really teaching it. I invite guest speakers, like Katie said. Like we had Kava come in, Jackie Nayakkik. We're going to have Evelyn Donovan come and teach, you know, the skill for cutting furs for Isirvik. And Cindy Herman will teach how to make ulu. So it's kind of just like a blend of different types of art in our culture. So our students get to get their feet wet and learn about like the different styles and, you know, how to make like simple things.
0: Mm-hmm. It's almost like a communal way of teaching too. You know, like there's not one teacher, it's everyone teaching everyone about something that they specialize in. That's mm-hmm. cool. And that kind of seems traditional too, in a way. You know, it's not, not traditional in the educational system, traditional education system, but like traditional in our culture. That's cool.
2: I think it helps everyone, or students that don't know their place yet, mm-hmm. kind of figure it out, because they're getting a little bit of experience in this or that. Mm-hmm. And then this other thing, and it's all so different, then they find what they're good at. And I don't know, I think it's like a little push, a little motivator to be like, you're really good at that. Just keep going. Yeah. Keep building that skill.
0: And that can be, you know, such a big part of an Inupiaq person's identity, is just finding something valuable to add to, you know, not just for yourself, but for the community as well. I can see how, you know, many people could probably feel lost, or, you know, they don't know what they want to do, and maybe they're not a 9-to-5 working person, you know, if that's not the life that's for them. But maybe if they find their way in another form, like you guys are saying, like mm-hmm. see if they find out that they're actually super good at carving ivory or like making ulus or something, then that could be really enlightening and bring some substance to their life, really. Mm-hmm. That's really cool.

0: What can somebody who graduates with the INUBEC Studies degree, what can they do?
1: So a lot of our graduates have moved on to become INUBEC teachers at the school district. We've had some people who go to work at IHLC, the Inupiat Heritage, Language, and Culture Center. There's also students who graduated and started their own business. Like they sew for a living. They, you know, took what they learned and they, you know, that was their passion. And so they decided to create a business. I think also some students who are not really in the program, but, you know, they just want to get their feet wet. They just want to learn how. And so on the side, they make things and they sell things, you know, for money. So I think those are some of the things that people can do with the INUBEC Studies degree.
0: Do you guys kind of know about the beginning of Ilisalavik and, you know, what the main goal of, you know, creating a local tribal college was? I know it's a little before your time.
1: So going back to our first mayor, so Evan Hobson, he really wanted to have an INUBEC university or like, you know, INUBEC school where our students learn, you know, the ways of being INUBEC, doing INUBEC things, and you know, to have a school in each of the communities. Well, that's how, like, the school district, you know, we have schools in each village. But for Ilisalavik, this was kind of his vision as well, to have an INUBEC, unapologetically INUBEC place where our students can learn these types of things. But it kind of, I think, evolved throughout its history.
0: Well, because we used to have to get sent out for school, like our, you know, whose age, maybe our older parents' age or grandparents' age. They used to have to go to boarding school down south.
2: I think it might also be just having somewhere for people from the outlying villages to come. So they don't have to go so far. They don't have to go to this community that is a different type of culture. They don't have to go through that culture shock. They can just come here and it'll still be in a INUBEC community. Something familiar for them to surround themselves with.
0: Would you guys say that that was an issue or a problem? Was that maybe folks from the villages struggled? Or
2: I think just from hearing other people talking about it, and also from seeing it myself, people attempt to leave to go to bigger cities like Fairbanks. Fairbanks isn't even that big considering like lower 48 size cities, and like even that can be overwhelming and too much, and then people, they come back without, I don't want to say without giving it a real chance, but with, like, it's just too much to handle. It's too different. Mm-hmm. And they miss everything about the culture of just being home.
0: Mm-hmm. Yeah, I mean, for me, I went to school in Arizona from here, from Barrow, and not from an outlying village, smaller village. And I struggled a bit just to be around people that had, like, would never understand where I came from, you know, where we come from. It was really hard to explain myself over and over and over and over again until I get to the point where I don't even want to talk about it anymore. Like, don't ask me. Like, I just want to be a normal person, you know, and then to deal with like the hate, like people didn't understand our whaling, hunting. They were appalled by, you know, our lifestyle here, but it was just like, oh, food, you know, like compartmentalize that to, oh, it's just that what she eats or whatever. But to us, like that's our, you know, it's a huge part of our life. It's like part of our social structure, it's all holistic. It's all intrinsic. It's all connecting. But, and I would take it so offensively, and I was wondering why. And, you know, I'm going through all of these things, you know, trying to process all of it, you know, while I'm away. But I could see why I was probably this close to coming back and just giving up and like, I don't want to do this anymore. But yeah, I could see even just coming from Barrow to another place, how hard it could be for somebody, because it was hard for me.
2: There were definitely a few times where, because we went together, that we would just reminisce about home. And then I think even once mid-semester, we made a last-minute decision to go home for the weekend, and we just left. Just like, bye, Fairbanks. Yeah. But it was so nice to be home and just see our family, see our friends, be back in the cold winter.
1: I think a lot of students also, you know, when you're in your home community or you have these connections with people, you know, they could be your relative. And so, you know, if you introduce yourself to them, they're like, oh, we're, you know, you're my auntie or you're my niece. And, you know, they have that connection to the student. And so when they go to, like, let's say Fairbanks, they don't have that type of connection. And so I think not having somebody to connect with, because I think, you know, a lot of times we're just trying to connect with people, like trying to find, you know, similarities or, you know, a way to connect with them somehow. Mm-hmm. And, you know, our students, or I guess some students, they don't have that connection there. And then we also have students who go hunting. And so, you know, coming here, you know, they're able to go hunting, you know,

0: and, you know, being able to do the things that we do here.
1: Yeah, still participate in a, you know, seasonal lifestyle too, right? Yeah, and you were talking about having connections with people. I remember I'm not super religious, and I wasn't in college, but I would go to church because it felt like more of a small community inside a church, because there's akkas and appas there. There's little kids, little babies. And when you're on campus, like, there's just students, you know, that's your community. And it's like, it's such a drastic change to just be in like a sea of people the same age as you, you know, even coming from a small school, we didn't even have that many kids, but like, yeah, university was so weird in that way. And then it's just like a drastic change when you go into like a church and you're around real families, you know, they're together, celebrating together or whatever, like hanging out. And yeah, so I would seek solace like in the church just to be around normal families. How is traditional knowledge, like we were talking about traditional approaches, you know, how you're teaching a class, but you're not really teaching it. It's everyone teaching each other. How is that used in the classroom, traditional knowledge or traditional approaches?
0: When we invite guest speakers to come in and teach, you know, let's say an elder, they're not wanting to teach, you know, a whole semester long, 3 hours per week type of class. But I think having the system where, you know, it's like a workshop where we invite them to teach their knowledge, their skills, share some words of wisdom. I think that's one approach, traditional approach to education. We do a lot of cutting nikapak, native food. I think, you know, our whole program is just traditional. Like, that's all that we do. Whether it's the food, the sewing, the language, the storytelling, arts and crafts, hands-on things. So it's very hands-on. There you go. Like, you know, they get to, you know, hold something, cut something, sew something. They get to use their hands as opposed to, you know, sitting in a classroom, looking at a screen the whole 3 hours a week. So it's, you know, they get to do stuff. That's how we learn. We're very visual, very hands-on. And so that's our approach.
1: Yeah, Nalaruk was talking about that at the BARC, about how Inupiaq people don't just learn by sitting in a classroom, you know, just in front of a presentation type of thing and just listening for however many hours. What we do is we're out there doing, you know, and we're watching and listening, you know, mentally preparing for when you're going to be asked to cut up the tutu next time, or when you're going to be asked to, you know, steer the boat or something like that. So that makes a lot of sense in learning styles with Inupiaq, and then, you know, in the Western educational system, it kind of makes you realize that maybe we're doing it all wrong, you know, not you guys, but like at, you know, even in school, like elementary school, middle school, like what if we could indigenize the whole thing, you know, then maybe we might have more graduation rates or less dropout rate, or it's a little philosophical, but what do you think, Katie? What do you think about the use of traditional knowledge or traditional approaches here at Elisabalik?
2: I think it's still being explored. Like, we're learning how to bring our traditional knowledge and our learning styles into the education system. And that it's improving, but it also needs to continue improving. So that, just like you said, it'll be more focused on us and our people specifically, like tailored to the way that we originally learned things. And I don't know, does that make sense?
1: Yeah, no.
0: I think our faculty members, they're still, you know, it's like a work in progress. So they're coming to us for like, how do we indigenize this lesson, or how do we fix this lesson so that it's more relevant, you know, instead of like, you know, drafts or, you know, things like that, just adapting the curriculum to our culture. So it's you know, being done. They're still doing that. But like she said, it's still a work in progress. So.

0: I really like how in our traditional and contemporary Native food prep class, like, I can't do a lot because I didn't grow up. I didn't know how to pluck a duck. I still don't know, really. I'm still learning. But that's what our students learn, either from us or from guests that we have come in that can show us how to do it. And, like, we're right along with the students learning with them. I think that's really important and really interesting for myself because, like, I'm trying to facilitate this class, but I got to figure out how to do these things when I don't have any experience in them.
1: That's cool, though. But sometimes that's the best way to learn is when you're... Mm-hmm. It kind of sounds like it's experimental. Like, you know, you're still trying to figure it out. But that's the fun part, too, is to be available and open to make mistakes for the sake of making it better in the future.
0: Just thinking about, like, even my own learning style. Like, you can describe to me how to do something, but I'm not going to know until I do it myself. Yeah. Like, I don't know. If somebody described how to cut up a caribou, I'd be like, okay, that sounds pretty easy. And then I look at it and I'm like, never mind. I need help.
1: Anyways. Yeah. Yeah, we were talking about that with Naruk too, about how you can read all day about what the Arctic is like and what, you know, life is like here, but you don't ever really know until you're there and you're actually experiencing it and seeing it and, you know, talking with people and learning about it hands-on rather than, you know, like some of the scientists that come in, they probably study this stuff their whole life, right? And they have, you know, research experiments and projects, but then they get off a plane and they're here and they don't know where to start or what to do or...
0: Mm-hmm. That reminds me of Kion Hachar. He was telling us a story of when he went to college. He was sitting in the classroom, I think an anthropology class, and the professor was, they were having a discussion about Inuit people. And the anthropology professor was like telling them, this is how Inuit people are. And then he's just sitting back there and he speaks up and says, that's not how we are. And the professor gets offended and is like, well, what do you know? And then he's like, well, I grew up there. This is how we do it. Your book is wrong. Pretty much.
1: Even just like history books and stuff like that, you know, like they kind of talk to us like we're in the past tense. So what's been really cool about this project is to, I think what's going to be really enlightening is that we're not in the past tense. Like we're here adapting and creating curriculum for higher education catered to us, like a self-determination, which is really cool. And then the infrastructure, you know, spending millions of dollars to make sure that we have running water, and no one else is going to do that for us. You know, like the government won't do that for us, but here we are with the resources available to make sure that we have running water in our own homes. And to spend millions of dollars to make sure of that. Like, that's just, you know, remarkable for the Inuit people. Like,
2: well, going back to the food class, you know, we have our native food right there. So we have them learn how to do the dishes traditionally, whether, you know, like simple things like boiling the una, like the bowhead, whale skin and blubber, and then like doing pickled mukduk. So we have, make sure we do the traditional way of doing it. And then a contemporary way of doing it, like dish. Mm-hmm. Another good example is in the same class. So we have we did a salmon day. So they got to learn how to fillet a salmon. And then we had a student, she brought in the way that they make their pifsi, so their dried fish. So we had dried fish and greens, which is our traditional. And then we had like salmon patties, salmon spread, salmon soup. Mm-hmm. So we just had a whole bunch of different dishes that they made, traditional and contemporary. Mm-hmm. With seal, we traditionally make it like dried and then put it in misalak, the seal oil. And then so they got to learn how to make their own misalak, their own seal oil. And then we had a guest speaker come in and show how she makes her like instant pot ugruk meat, which was like amazing. It was like super soft. It only took like an hour to be like, you know, the softest meat you've ever tried.
1: Wow.
2: So it's like this ongoing kind of experimental thing, like where we're just trying new things with, you know, our culture, with our foods, letting our students know, like, it's okay to do something different.
1: Right.
2: Another example, storytelling. Okay. We have really old books about stories. We let our students read really old stories. We're going to let them interview elders or community members. Kind of the contemporary piece is using technology to retell a story, and then they're going to make their own props. I guess that's not really a traditional contemporary thing, but...
0: kind of is. Yeah. I mean, they're taking stories and then turning mm-hmm. them into pretty much like little videos mm-hmm. to retell the same story, but yeah. visually.
2: Yeah, our stories are normally told orally, but it's sometimes cool to see something in action, you know, something that people can watch or something that they can show their family that they made. With sewing, our students can learn the traditional way of making something, you know, all fur, like, for example, mukluks, crimping, making the fur body, but then also like a tikhluks, like we use fabric that's a contemporary style.
0: Barrettes and bows.
2: Yeah.
0: Jewelry.
1: Mm-hmm. Can you guys speak to the importance or tradition of storytelling?
2: So, I mean, our stories have been passed on, you know, orally since time immemorial. And, you know, there's a lot of people who don't know very many stories. And I'm kind of in the same boat, honestly, but I've been gathering books on different stories that were already created, like Puhuikat, which was put together by the Heritage Center in, I think, 1978 from the elders of that time. But I think it's really important to, you know, have a space for our students to learn about these stories. So I think it's really important for them to know, you know, we have our creation stories, we have our stories about safety. Well, kind of, you know, when they say like, the Northern Lights will come down and chop your head off. It's really just a way to have the kids go home, you know. So there's stories like that. There's stories about, you know, people's experiences. We have Inupiaq names for each of those things. So we have Unipkat, Okaluktot, and I can't remember the third one, but there's like personal experiences, there's legends, and there's stories from the last few generations, like elders and what they've experienced. So each of those things, I think, have a key role in how people are supposed to be and about ways of being. So I think that's why it's really important. We also have a dancing class. So Inupiaq drumming, dancing, and singing. Naomi Asok Omnik, so she used to work in Inupiaq studies. And so she has like the knowledge of dancing. She can drum, she can sing. She's been in a dance group since she was, you know, very little. And as opposed to me, where I learned, you know, at Elise Elvik how to dance, how to do that. So I was able to help her with the sewing. And then in that class, we had our students create their own story. Like, what type of story do you want to tell? So we had them think about that. Actually, during a cultural hour, Aghalu and I, we came up with a song with the students that attended the cultural hour. And so it was all about, you know, we are from Elise Elvik, so we're able to tell our own story. Came up with motions and a drum beat, and it all just came together. So like, it made us really excited because we've never put a song together before. And then last year we had our students come up with a song in the class, and they decided they wanted their story to be about fishing. And so they got to tell about, it was really cool. Like, they were pulling a net in, you know, they're going on the water. So they put the motions together, the dance moves, and we helped them translate into Inupiaq. And so it came together really beautifully.
1: Wow. Oh, that's so cool. That's so exciting. I wish, I might just have to move back here and go to Elise Elvik.
2: There's, I mean, a lot of songs and dances that you see, they're very old. I've seen a video of one that's, you know, from the 1940s, and we still practice it, which is really awesome that they're still, you know, being passed on. But also to have new dances and new stories, I think is also, you know, important too. Like they get the students that created it have a sense of, you know, that's mine. Mm-hmm. Like I helped create that. Mm-hmm. I can share this. I can go back to my community and teach it. Stories belong, or songs and dances belong to the person or community that made it. And so I have one student who came to Iliselvik to learn about songs and dancing because in her community, haven't practiced that. So it was kind of like lost. And so she came, she learned, she came, helped create a couple songs, went back home teaching them. And so she started a dance group. And so she's bringing back that fire in her community.
3: That sounds relevant to another theme of this project, which is we're trying to capture the things that have changed and the things that have remained the same. And that sounds like creating new stories as a millennial student or even the next generation likely captures that. Like even their fishing story seems like if you compare that to a story in the past, maybe you can observe changes in the natural environment.
2: Definitely. I think, you know, those stories, those songs are passed on. They're continued to be practiced, but they're the same things. And then like to see new things, I think is really, it's fun. It's different. Mm-hmm. And I like it.
1: Yeah. And when you mentioned that, like, the songs were, like, lost, I think that's also an example of change, you know? And it, one thing is, like, you know, we've always been in a changing environment, whether it's culturally or environmentally, you know, we've always been in this kind of state of flux. It seems that. Why do you think that those songs were lost?
2: I believe, you know, after talking with her, it stems back to like the boarding school era where, you know, the people, they were sent off to schools, and also like the missionary era where they were told not to practice, not to sing, not to dance because they thought it was evil. And so in their community, it just stopped. They were shunned from doing that. She also talked about how they tried to learn some of the other songs and dances that other communities practice, but, you know, with the respect that that song belongs to that community and you can't just take it. She, I think, is kind of just like a shining star because she's like creating new songs and allowing her dance, her now dance group to practice them.

0: educators, as residents of Calgary, as a person here, what have you guys seen that has changed in your lifetime?
1: It could be anything.
0: Anything.
1: Okay. So earlier, Katie talked about how we're always like exploring the tundra. So we always loved like plants ever since we were little. And it's kind of crazy because we still love plants today. It's like we love, I could go on and on about it. But anyway, so I still explore the land today and the plants. And a couple summers ago, I feel cool because I discovered a new plant here.
2: Cool.
1: Yeah, and I, you know, let the wildlife department know. And they're like, wow, we'll list you as the person who discovered it. In our area.
2: What
1: it was like a, it looks like celery, but it's Angelica. It's called Angelica.
0: What?
1: And it grows in like Nome and, like different areas, like warmer areas. Oh. And it's like, I found it, at Nunavak, like that area. Like you just go up, you know, there's like a little kook in that area. You just go up there and it's like on both sides of the kook.
0: What?
1: Yeah. New birds as well. I've seen like birds that look like robins. I've never seen robins up here.
3: I feel like I saw a puffin once. Mm-hmm. Like it was just out on the tundra. I think it was during that time when there was like some kind of, there was something going on around the Bering Straits. It was like making flight patterns for the birds like all crazy, and birds were getting lost and ending up where they don't normally end up. And I saw this random single puffin just like out on the tundra.
1: Oh, I've seen a dragonfly here. I was, it was that hot summer, 2016. I remember that because that's the year I started dating Kyle. We were going down with four wheelers down the coast, and a dragonfly was like keeping up with me. And I was like, what on earth? It's a dragonfly.
0: Wow.
3: It might not be a bad thing though.
1: It's not a bad thing.
3: The pet dragonfly.
1: Also, you know, when I was younger, I mentioned I would go camping, and I didn't mention I'd go boating, but my uncle and auntie would take me boating, and we would get our fresh water from, like, in the ocean. It's called Pikaluya. Have you guys heard of that? It's fresh water on top of an iceberg floating in the salty ocean. So you get your fresh water that way. I was like in elementary school when we would do that. And then now it's like rare because they're saying that, you know, because of global climate change and, you know, the thawing ice, we don't have old ice. Oh, and yes. The old ice is where you get the Pikaluyak. You know, my other half being a whaler and, you know, always be on the ice. He's like, you don't see that anymore, or it's very rare. You don't have like old ice. It's all like new, fresh ice.
0: Yeah, Nellie was talking about that because at first I thought it was like glacier ice when you went out and got fresh water on the ocean. But he's like, no, it's a physical phenomena because it freezes, refreezes. And when it refreezes or when it melts or whatever, it sinks down. The brine sinks down. So all the salt goes to the bottom, and the fresh water stays on top, and then it refreezes again. And he said it was due to multi-year ice, yeah, old ice.

0: then also the camping spot that I would go to at Tulumanak, Cape Simpson. So when I was young, there is like big bluffs, and this is just maybe 40 some miles away from here is the camping area. I went back there. I haven't been there since I was maybe 13. And then the whole bluff is like gone. So it's just like the permafrost is melting at the bluffs, you know, near the ocean, and the beach is like almost gone. So it's like there's a lot of erosion happening, and that's really sad. Even like when you go down the coast, there's so much erosion that it's hard to drive just on the beach. You have to either go on the bluffs or take a chance and then just go through while the waves are going, you know, on your machine. But a lot of erosion is happening. From when we were in high school, we graduated 2010. I remember it was always like negative 40 out. That's rare nowadays. Like, I think we had one, we didn't even have negative 40 yet. And it's already February. It's normally like negative 40 without wind chill. Yeah. With wind chill, it's like negative 50. But yeah, that's really rare nowadays.
1: Like you said already, we're an adapting people. And so we're always changing. I tried to think of examples of things that stayed the same, and I just couldn't. And I, like, even our education changed, and we adapted to it. Our environment is changing, and it has always been changing. Like, we have stories, or at least the Anaktuvik past people have stories of how to hunt and kill a mammoth. Those are actual stories that have been passed down through all these generations. And obviously, we don't have mammoths anymore. So we're always changing. We're always adapting. The animals change. The environment changes. What we're learning how to do is changing. Making things, our tools are changing. I was telling her, I don't think it's a bad thing to say that we're always changing, because we're always improving. We're always making things better adapted to our surroundings. Everything is always changing.
2: The only thing constant is that change is constant, almost.
0: Mm-hmm. I mean, fashion, for one. Right? I mean, it's cool to try and make, because I've attempted to try and make like old style clothing. I enjoy doing that, you know, for my daughter, but it's so cool to like use new designs or new.
1: Use our traditional things in new ways.
0: Yeah. A bow would look so cute on her.
2: Yeah. Anything else? Anything else that you guys think has remained the same over the years?
0: Our love for our culture. Our love for the things that we do, our food. Our love for our food, it will never change. You know, we are going to continue hunting the food that we love. We're going to continue practicing our cultural traditions in order to hunt the food that we love. That will never change. Our family and our whole community, we love doing it. We love participating and, you know, being out on the land and gathering and, you know, picking plants and berries and fishing, camping. That love will never change. And like Katie said, our tools, you know, we'll use boats. We'll go out camping and hunting with new things. And I remember I think it was an article that Jack France, somebody interviewed him, and he talked about, you know, if the ice melts, are you going to still hunt? And he's like, heck yeah, I'm still going to hunt. I'll be waiting at that shore for those whales. So I think our love will never change.
1: Neither will our resiliency. Forever resilient.
2: It seems that our love for all of those things and our love for culture has kept us in place. You know, we don't want to live anywhere else. You know, people ask us all the time, like, why do we even live there? It's so cold. It's to the end of the world. Like, mm-hmm. You know, there's nothing there. And, you know, it's such a big question when people ask that, because there's mm-hmm. such a big answer to come back with. You know, like, that's our way of life. That's just what we know. That's what we love. That's mm-hmm. Our ancestors. ancestors, you know, it's hard to name anybody else that has been in one place for thousands of years. Like, you can trace your family back that far, and, you know, that just doesn't happen anymore. Like, where? Tell me where else that this has happened, and that, you know, it's been such a harsh place to live, but we still love it, you know?
0: I was talking with someone and I was saying, there's no point in living here if I can't eat what I eat, if I can't practice what I practice, if I can't be out on the land. There's no point in living here if I can't do that. Then, if we didn't have those type of traditions, then I probably would, you know, live somewhere else. But because we're so involved in our culture and we love doing what we do, that's why we're here. We love it.
2: I had this question on an interview for a space radio. I did a presentation about how, in many ways, the technology needed to live in the Arctic is similar to the technology needed to live in long-term spaceflight. And some of the conditions are the same, like irregular daylight and then, you know, small living quarters and ingress, egress. You got to put on a lot of stuff to go outside and take a lot of stuff off when you come inside or whatever. Anyway, so there was, he asked me, you know, like, what do I think is the biggest answer to long-term human spaceflight as an Inuvik person? And I was like, well, you know, if you're going to live and thrive in space, you need to allow people to have that relationship with their surroundings, with their environment. They need to be able to go out of the space station and test things out, you know, like, see what's out there. Because you can't just be stuck inside the whole time. You'll go crazy. You know, we know that. And that you're able to make that relationship with the land. I guess it's not the land, but like the outside area, you know, and things. And
0: hello.
2: Yeah, just, you know, everything. But I just don't think he understood

0: And then do you guys have any advice for the next generation?
1: Come to Elise Elvey College, attend our NUPAC Studies program, enroll in our program. We'd love to give you the opportunity to go camping, sewing, learn how to cook in different ways, learn the language, some stories, and all sorts of other NUPAC Studies cool stuff.
2: Queen of Buck, Jerrica, and Katie, for sharing your story and inspiring our people to continue on to higher education without having to leave the region. Elise Elvey College provides quality post-secondary academic, vocational, and technical education in a learning environment that perpetuates and strengthens NUPAC culture, values, and traditions. In an effort to increase access to post-secondary education, Elise Elvey College offers several tuition waivers, including one for all Alaska Native or American Indian students. Koyunakbuk to Jerrica and Katie again for NUPAC Studies 101. This has been Episode 3, Higher Education, on a special series of Coffee and Clock titled Alaska Natives on the Frontline, highlighting the adaptability and resilience of the Inupiat in the face of climate change, a project funded by the Pulitzer Center through the Connected Coastlines program, done in partnership with journalist Jenna Kunz. Throughout this series, we explore how

0: introduction music for this episode was done by Jesse Darling, and the transition music for this episode was created by Utkavik resident Blurvy Beats, aka Robbie Villalon. Shout out to Jesse and shout out to Robbie. I'm Alice Penny Flynn, over and out.
1: Comments related to proposed changes on the reservations of water are due June 30th, and the Susitna River Coalition and the Northern Alaska Environmental Center are encouraging Alaskans to help protect Alaska's water. Healthy rivers need water, and Alaska's water reservation laws are one of the few tools available to keep water flowing for salmon, wildlife, recreation, and communities. Right now, the state of Alaska is proposing changes to the rules that govern water reservations. These changes could make it harder for Alaskans, including tribes, communities, and nonprofits, to apply for protections that keep water in rivers and streams. The proposed changes include new data requirements that would shift more cost to applicants and change who holds the water certificate once it is granted. Alaska's water belongs to the public. The rules governing it should work for the public. Alaska's rivers are the lifeblood of our communities, and we cannot let this deadline pass quietly. You have until June 30th at 5 p.m. to submit a comment. You can find background information and links by searching for water at northern.org or go directly to the Notice of Proposed Changes on Reservations of Water at the Alaska DNR website by searching Alaska Public Notice 224040. Search up Alaska Public Notice 224040 to read the proposed changes and make comments by June 30th at 5 p.m.

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6: Together, we can do stuff. We can change things. And we've seen it happen throughout history. So, yeah, so here being informed and now, you know, looking for ways to take action in a way that is going to be generative for all of us. Because if we don't make these changes, we're in real trouble. We don't want to see what happens if we don't come together to do something different.
5: Yep, that's Craig Bardo, and he's back, and we're here today to discuss primarily Israel, what they've done and what they're trying to do right now with the complicity of the U.S. Congress. And you'll hear more about this, but first, my name is Jim Wolgemuth, and I'm here with fellow Navy veteran and Veterans for Peace member, and Party for Socialism and Liberation member, Craig Bardo, as Harvey is still in Europe. We're both members of Veterans for Peace, like I just said, which is an international organization of military veterans and allies whose collective efforts are to build a culture of peace, humanity, equality, and justice and inclusion. Just go to veteransforpeace.org. 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So if you think this is important, just go to radiofreenashville.org. And if you think the work of Veterans for Peace is important, go to our site, veteransforpeace.org. Okay, so before we get going, we need to remember a couple of things. Veterans for Peace will participate in an event on July 4th. I think it's in Philadelphia. I don't know a whole lot about it, but I thought I'd just share. So please take a look. You might even have to take a look at the website for About Face. So, but anyway, there's going to be something going on in Philadelphia on July 4th. Then the Veterans for Peace Convention is August 6th through 9th. And for that, you can go to veteransforpeace.org. And if you're at all interested in what we do here and what we say here, you can join the conference. Yeah, it costs. You got a registration cost, but it's always well worth it. And I always do it remotely. And so you don't have to be a veteran. You don't have to be a member. Of course, after you listen to the conference, you will be probably become a member. So just go to veteransforpeace.org and find out about it and join us. And finally, on Friday of this week, Friday the 19th of June, is Juneteenth, the annual observance to remember when Union soldiers enforced the Emancipation Proclamation and freed all remaining slaves in Texas on June 19th, 1865. This day is an opportunity for people to celebrate freedom and equal rights in the United States. And I think this year is clearly very important to recognize this because just a couple of weeks later, we're going to be celebrating 250 years of this country, which has not lived up to the promises of the Declaration of Independence and has, to a large extent at this point, given up on the Constitution. So, couple of things to remember, couple of things to celebrate, couple of things to reflect on. All right, now on with our show with Craig Bardo. Any activism or anything that you've been doing of late? I know you had the thing at the church last week. Yeah. How did that go?
6: It went well. So we did a surveillance town hall, and it was excellent.
5: Now, what was the premise about that? Because
6: right. So what we wanted to do was all of these Nashville, Metro Nashville has been trying to impose all kinds of surveillance on us in the last few years. It started with Fusus. I don't know if you remember that fight, but that was like a panopticon where you've got a system where you've got all of these television cameras in a central place, and MMPD is looking at all these cameras, and they have they would have had access to store video feeds, individuals, phones, and they could just kind of look around. And the idea was that they'd be able to prevent crime by doing that. And it was just a complete mess. It got killed because we put together an effort where a number of community members and organizations petitioned Metro Council, not my preferred means of doing business, but it was emergent at that point. You know, so we petitioned Metro Council, had a bunch of people show up, had a bunch of a letter writing campaign. So a number of people signed on to the petition. You know, we were able to turn it back, I think, by one vote. And this was 2023. They tried to bring it back again in 2025, and we beat it again. And then Freddie
5: O'Connell, the mayor,
6: saw the handwriting on the wall. He stopped trying to bring it. And so this is shortly after Trump won the election. And then, you know, some of the concerns expressed were that, you know, this is really going to be used against immigrants in particular. And he understood the political ramifications, even if he still wanted the tech to be used by MNPD. Then there were the license plate readers. And then there was, that's still on the Metro plate as far as potentially passing legislation. We killed that once too through this organizing effort. And then, you know, the latest, well, there's two things subsequent to that. There was a memorandum of understanding between the state, the Nashville Downtown Partnership, which is just the oligarchs who run the city, and Metro. Other, you know, the camera stuff. We killed the camera stuff, but we weren't able to kill the rest of it. But they're still trying to bring it back all the time. Mm-hmm. And so what we did was, you know, the premise of that town hall was really just to be, oh, and then the final thing is the drones over Madison. I don't know if you've seen that.
5: Tell me about that. I heard about it, but I didn't know the specifics. I mean, good Lord.
6: It is unbelievable. And the funny thing is that, Jim, they thought it was going to be okay. So to the extent that they threw it on, I think it was News Channel 5, covered it, and they were so proud of what they were doing. They showed the little drones flying from the top of the MNPD building in Madison over the neighborhoods in Madison. And they showed how they docked and all this kind of stuff. And they showed the little cameras. And it's like, and so people are outraged by it, right? Yeah. Nobody wants to be overflown by, I mean, especially now, you know, you hear about drones and all this kind of stuff. Nobody wants to be overflown and surveilled that way. We're going to have to do a series of these things because not everybody's aware. This is an interesting time.
5: All right. Well, that gives us the update with regard to... Yeah. How you're being watched.
6: Yes.
5: So, all right. Well, it's your monthly visit. And so I asked you, what do you want to talk about? And you came up with two really hot topics. And we're going to start with Thomas Massey on the floor. And ladies and gentlemen, it's not about Epstein. Here's what Thomas Massey said on the floor of the House.
7: Mr. Speaker, it's my great honor, maybe one of the biggest honors of my lifetime, to stand here on the floor and do something that's 59 years overdue, to recognize the survivors and those who gave their lives on the USS Liberty 59 years ago today, when they were viciously attacked by IDF jets, and also after that by torpedo boats. I'm going to tell you a little bit of their story. And there, by the way, there's at least a dozen of them here today with us. I just met with them in my office, and they related this story to me. It was a clear day. The USS Liberty was one of the most technologically sophisticated ships in the Navy. But it was virtually unarmed, and it was sent to observe the Six-Day War going on in the Middle East between Israel and its neighbors. It arrived on June 7th, and the weather was clear. The planes came out to meet them, to investigate. And then on the next day, on June 8th, they started the day. The visibility was unlimited. The American flag was flying proudly on the USS Liberty. More planes came from Israel to surveil the boat, the ship. And they thought they were in good shape. But what happened next surprised them all. French Mirage jets showed up and for 25 minutes strafed and attacked the USS Liberty. They shot rockets. They shot 30 millimeter cannons into the hull and into the ship. They even dropped napalm on the bridge of the ship. This was an effort to kill everybody on board. There was no intention of taking prisoners. After the 25 grueling minutes of attack on this virtually unarmed ship, and they thought things were over and they could recover, the torpedo boats showed up, three torpedo boats. They launched four torpedoes. One of them hit the hull of the USS Liberty and killed 25 people instantly. It blew a 40-foot by 40-foot hole in the side of this ship. They were intent on sinking it, but they were also intent on not having a single survivor. According to eyewitness accounts, the Israelis machine gunned the lifeboats that they put down. They machine gunned the firefighters who were on the deck. They were bringing the wounded and the dead to the mess hall to triage them. They had one doctor who was trying to help them all, put a few stitches in. It was harrowing, and it's amazing. If not for that crew, that boat would have sunk that day. But it still wasn't over. Helicopters showed up, combat helicopters. And the USS Liberty, even though their signals were being jammed by the Israelis, got a signal out. And there were ships that tried to respond. The USS Saratoga, the USS America sent planes. Both of them sent planes to help the USS Liberty. And something happened that's never happened before. A ship under attack, the planes were recalled. This has never happened before. And they sat there for 17 hours, 34 dead, 174 wounded out of 294 crew members. That's over 70% casualty rate, unheard of. The Israelis were intent on leaving no survivor. And what about our own military? Why did they not send anybody for 17 hours to help these men? So what really happened? You know, the official reports say that it was a case of mistaken identity. But if you listen to Dean Rusk, former Secretary of State, Richard Helms, CIA Director, Bobby Ray Inman, head of the NSA, Captain Ward Boston, who was the chief counsel of the Court of Inquiry. If you listen to Admiral Moore, who served in Pearl Harbor, Midway, commanded both the Atlantic and Pacific Fleet, and was chairman of the Joint Chiefs of Staff, none of these distinguished men think this was an accident. They think it was intentional murder by the country of Israel, either as a false flag operation or because they simply didn't want anybody observing what they were doing that day. Well, I've got a call to action for everybody here. Honor these individuals. Quit ignoring that they exist. Go to their website, ussliberty.org. Support them. And while they're still alive, they need closure. Let's give them closure. Let's have an investigation. Let's pass a resolution honoring them. It's long overdue. And then they can have their justice. With that, I yield back. And I ask unanimous consent to enter into the record a declaration of Ward Boston declaring that the only official court of inquiry was invalid.
8: Without objection, so ordered.
5: So that's Thomas Massie on the floor of the House of Representatives. And we've done a number of shows, the latest one being November 7th of 2024, Veterans for Peace with veteran and survivor of the Israeli attack on USS Liberty, Don Pagler, who was struggling so much. But Harvey and I interviewed him about the chaos, about the disaster, about the killing. And thankfully, that information is getting out. But Craig, the issue I've got to bring up today is that was the first of numerous betrayals on the part of the Israeli regime over the years with regard to our relationship, with their relationship with the United States. And I just don't get it. I don't get where we are.
6: I have to give it to Thomas Massie. He and I are not politically aligned on most things. I believe he lost his seat based on Israel lobbied money pouring into the primary in Kentucky that unseated him. And I believe it was the largest amount of money in any congressional race. And that says a lot, because to defeat Jamal Bowman and Cori Bush, those kinds of things happened also. So they just kept stepping it up, and to spend that amount of money in Kentucky is saying something. And so there are a couple of things about that I wonder about. I wonder if Thomas Massie would have done this had he not been defeated in that way. And that's, it's not that important, that part of it. But I will say also that there's a part of this that you know about, and Veterans for Peace Radio Hour listeners do know about, and that is also LBJ supposedly understood what was going on and did nothing. You know, so that's an ally that we don't want to embarrass.
5: Exactly.
6: And so what we're going to about to flow into, it speaks to that. Also, this kind of embeddedness or relationship that the United States has with the genocidal apartheid regime in Palestine, in occupied Palestine, Israel. It's infuriating, but I do have to give it to Massie. That was a powerful account.

0: And he did it well. He did it well. He told the story well. Of course, there, like I said, there are details that all of us know that are, you know, would have been great, but he did what he did well, and it was important. And the thing about what he did is that there have been other folks, like I think Elsie Hastings, in extended remarks, wrote some things rather than saying it from the House floor that commemorated the USS Liberty. I think Chris Van Hollen also did the same thing. You know, so there have been mentions, but there's been nobody that's called for an investigation. So what he did was critically important.
1: And long, like you said, long overdue. I mean,
0: long overdue.
1: 59 years. And of course, at the time, you're a young person. You probably don't remember 1967, but I can remember I was a senior in high school getting ready to graduate from high school. And we were all on the bandwagon, the Israeli bandwagon, and they were kicking the butt of these Arabs. And the media had us so, and whatever propaganda had us so wrapped around its fingers that we thought, this is great. This is vindication. This is the Israelis. And we knew they were primarily white people. Here's the Israelis.
0: Oh, wow, you're gonna go there.
1: You, oh, good gracious. We knew, you know, we, and so we were cheering on the
0: Yeah.
1: Israelis because they were kicking the butts, because our impression was, okay, Israel, a bunch of people from Europe moved into Israel. Well, those people from Europe, they look like us, and the people surrounding them that they said were threatening them, which when you research history, you find out not so much, that it was all manipulated, and you didn't find out until 20 years later. And then you heard the story about the USS Liberty, and you're thinking, what in the world? And Walter Cronkite didn't pick it up. Huntley and Brinkley did not pick it up. We were just blinded. I mean, the Israelis in, and Pagler said, who we interviewed, said they came in unmarked planes, and the flag was, it was a bright day, and they came in unmarked planes. And when Massey said French Mirages, well, the French must have been supplying Israel with those, because we know it wasn't French people behind those guns. I mean, it is just so frustrating. And I'm sure if you look earlier in history, something happened, but since then, Israel just keeps sticking us in the eye. I mean, you've had a number of Palestinian American people. There's one still in jail right now, a Palestinian American student that's in an Israeli jail. We've had Shireen Abdel, you know, I'm mispronouncing her name. She, Palestinian American, just was killed. Rachel Corrie was crushed to death. I mean, how much do we as American people have to take with regard to this regime personally, not just looking at what they're doing internationally, but personally?
0: There are so many levels to this thing too, that is just, I'm thinking right now of one of my PSL comrades who's Palestinian American, who has his grandmother is ill in the West Bank. He lives in Clarksville. He's a professor at Clarksville, but he is taking his daughters to the West Bank now. And I'm just very, very concerned, but he has to go. He doesn't have not a real option for
1: Right.
0: him to not go. And I completely understand that, but wishing them safe travels. But the
1: And safe travels back
0: and safe travels back, because
1: and
0: you
1: getting back into the country.
0: it's just crazy. Yeah, exactly, all of that. So the other part of it is that this is in the context of America's own imperialism, which is a problem, right? And so American imperialism is a real problem, and our connection to Israel, we should not have any illusions about, you know.

0: its own violence is it's Hasbro, you know, their propaganda operation. They just spin stuff, and gosh, it's so many layers to this, but I don't want to just keep talking. I think that we have more.
1: Yeah, because the betrayal, the members of Congress, on your second subject, members of Congress now want to embed the Israeli betrayal, whatever you want to call it, right into law so that there is no discussion with regard to this money or this military cooperation we have with them, so that people in the future, presidents and Congress people, will have difficulty undoing this. And that is Section 224 of the 2027 National Defense Authorization Act, known as the United States-Israel Defense Technology Cooperation Initiative, which aims to deepen military cooperation between the U.S. and Israel by integrating defense technology research and development efforts. This provision would significantly enhance the collaboration between the two countries' military industrial sectors, potentially intertwining their armed forces more closely than ever. Comment?
0: So I think it's already happened in many respects, right? I mean, the integration of it, there was even a call for, at one point, I believe, for Israelis to be entitled to U.S. veterans benefits and those kinds of things. So in many respects, it's already there. And I'm glad we're talking about it outside of the context of Donald Trump. And the reason that I say that is because before Joe Biden was Genocide Joe, he was Jim Crow Joe.
1: Yep.
0: He was the person who was the architect of the effort in the Senate to create the push for what we now refer to historically as mass incarceration, although it's still affecting us. But one of the things that Jim Crow Joe used to talk about was, if Israel didn't exist, we would have to create Israel in the Middle East.
1: Yeah.
0: And Israel has been talked about as the same equivalent of an aircraft carrier in the Middle East, so to speak. And so my thoughts about all of this is that particular legislation is that it would be a codification of an existing reality, but to do it in this way is saying something, right? It's telling us something as American citizens. And so I'm curious to see how all of this plays out. I'm very curious to see whether or not the American public is going to stand by for this. In many respects, we know that the people's wishes, generally, it does not affect the way that public policy gets enacted here in the United States.
1: What? You're kidding. You mean you're not listening to us?
0: They are not listening to us. And yeah, by design. But I'm curious about this. And so, of course, when you think about it, you can become outraged. But I'm first thinking about an analysis and then how to deal with it. But there's some recognition on the part of some members of Congress, like Ro Khanna, who has spoken out against this. So to be clear, what Tom Cotton is proposing is both the integration of the military and intelligence services, right, to codify both of those things.
1: But exactly. And I've got a clip from Ro Khanna that we're just going to switch to in a little bit. He's normally pretty calm.
0: Yeah.
1: He kind of loses it on that one. So, but, you know, I'm glad you brought that up, that because this is a bipartisan effort from the Republicans and the establishment Democrats to get this going. And yes, I want to make sure that people understand when they go to the polls in primaries and whatever, that the Republicans are betraying our sovereignty by pushing this Section 224, but you also have to check who the Democrat is that you're voting for and ask any Democrat who's running in a primary, where do you stand with regard to Section 224? Where do you stand on genocide? Where do you stand on supporting Israel's health care, education, and possibly veterans' benefits? You know, and make it clear that we just can't do this anymore. So, Craig Bardo, member of Veterans for Peace, Party for Socialism and Liberation, and back on the show in June. You ready to listen to Ro Khanna?
0: Let's hear Ro.
1: Okay. And I got this clip from a podcaster who I'd never heard of, but she did a nice job. So her podcast is called Beyond the Campaign, and her name is Michelle, hard to pronounce. We'll get to that shortly.
2: 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I'm your host, Michelle Glogeback, podcast publicist, author, and host of this show and Read the Damn Book.
1: Beyond the Campaign, and her name is Michelle, and I'm going to spell this for everybody, G-L-O-G-O-V-A-C. So Glogeback, but she pronounced it so quick, that's probably because she's used to it. So anyway, here's her podcast with Ro Khanna.
2: Here, you're going to learn from political candidates and from politicians. We're not just going to talk about the issues. We're going to talk about the human beings who are investing themselves in us so that we can invest ourselves in them. This is Beyond the Campaign. Hey friends, welcome back to another episode. I'm your host, Michelle Glogeback, and today I have an exclusive interview with Representative Ro Khanna from San Jose, California, my home. We are discussing the National Defense Authorization Act, Section 224, which creates a partnership between the U.S. and Israeli military. And it is frightening, it is scary, and you are going to get strict instructions from the congressman to make this video go viral. We need to inform every American of what is going on and what is at stake with Section 224. Listen to what he has to share of why this is so dangerous, why the American people don't want it, and why Congress is not listening to us. I want to talk to you today about the National Defense Authorization Act, specifically Section 224, which is on some people's minds. Others have not heard about what's going on with it. So would you take a moment to explain what it is and where it lies right now?
3: I was very vocally opposed to Section 224. I introduced an amendment to repeal it. And what it would do is fuse a large part of our military with Israel's military and bypass any human rights standard. What it does is say that you don't have to go through a human rights test to provide weapons to Israel, that now the United States and Israel will have a joint production exercise of these weapons. So if they're being jointly produced, then there is no human rights test. So Israel could be committing a genocide in Gaza, and the weapons are being jointly produced, and Congress can't stop them. And this is ceding American sovereignty. It's ceding our human rights. And it is outrageous to do this with any country, let alone a country that currently has committed genocide in Gaza.
2: And doesn't it, it feels like with what we're seeing Netanyahu do right now with the war in Iran, this is like a way of rewarding him, is it not? To say that you continue to do things that even at times Trump is saying stop, and now we're saying, yeah, let's get closer to you.
3: Only the United States Congress could be so out of touch with the American people. The American people want us to do less with Israel, not more. And here Congress is trying to do more with Israel, not less. It's really that simple. Even President Trump is so frustrated at Netanyahu. He's saying, stop the bombing. Stop the bombing in Lebanon. And Netanyahu is defying him. And then we're going to give him an end run against our human rights laws, saying we're going to just co-produce weapons without a test to human rights. This is what Netanyahu wants, because he knows he can't win a vote in the Congress anymore. He knows that he's lost the American public. He's lost Republicans under 50 overwhelmingly, and he's lost the entire Democratic Party. And he knows this. And so he's trying to entrench by compromising American sovereignty, joint production, before the next president gets in, because he knows the next president simply won't be able to do what Biden and Trump have done because the American public won't allow it.
2: And so why is Congress so disconnected? Is this because of the lobbying funds that so many are getting?
3: Well, it's a mixture of reasons. One is, of course, the extraordinary influence of lobbying money that Democratic Majority for Israel has, that AIPAC has. The other is that some of these members of Congress and senators were elected in the 1980s, 1990s, early 2000s. They're out of touch with where the country is. Some of them just have grown up in politics saying Israel, right or wrong, we have to support them. That's the mantra they know, and they are out of touch with the younger generation.
2: It's so frustrating as an American that you're supposed to be working for us, and I'm not speaking about you specifically because you are working very well for us, and I appreciate you, but that so many in Congress are not understanding that this is not what the American people want. And whether we're talking about what's going on with Israel or with Trump in general, they continue to bend at the knee and not do what the American people want. And I've seen that critics say with this act in specific that there's the potential, possibly, of the way Israel has used their AI technology against Palestinians, that this is a chance for the U.S. to also use it against Americans. Do you feel that that's a possibility that we should be concerned about?
3: Well, I believe that we should be concerned about surveillance on Americans, spying on Americans, which have been raised. But why would we offshore our technology or have joint production with any country? I would never say to do this with India, even though I'm of Indian origin. Absolutely not, that we joint produce weapons with them. I would never say do this with Britain, and they've been a longtime ally. I would never say do this with France. So why are we doing this with Israel? We don't have this arrangement with anyone in the world.
2: And nor do we need it. I mean, we're both Silicon Valley, so we know that there's enough intelligence to do things on our own.
3: Yeah, and then some people say, well, Israel has certain technology. Fine, give it to us. We've given you enough money, you'll give it to us. That's what I would say as American president. Give it to us now. Mm-hmm. That's it. End of discussion. We're not going to joint produce any of this. You're a country that's economy is less significant than a town in my district. America calls the shots. We'll tell you what to do, and you say, we say jump, you say how high. That's the relationship.
2: I appreciate that. And in regards to the amendment that you put forth to strip 224, it was a voice vote, so it wasn't recorded. Once it hits the floor, are you going to call for a recorded vote so that we can see?
3: Thomas Massie and I are working actually right now on doing a joint amendment to strike 224 and call for a recorded vote.
2: And what should the American people do? We should be concerned first and foremost, but what should we do, could we do, to help you and Representative Massie get this deleted and removed? And what can we do to help you in all of this?
3: Well, to speak out, maybe just take this video, share it on social media, and say Massie, Khanna are calling for stripping Section 224. Let's not give up American sovereignty, and make it the country aware. Not enough people are aware. So if we can have this video go viral and have people be aware of what Section 224 is, why it's harmful, why it needs to be removed, that would help.
2: Well, I will definitely be pushing it out. And American people, you've heard, you need to make this go viral. We need to make that happen. What else can we do besides making this go viral for 224 to make our voices heard? Because there is so much going on right now.
3: Meet with your members of Congress. Talk about why this matters. Meet with your senators. Talk about why it matters. Show up at rallies. Show up at town hall meetings. Show up at protests. We need active citizens who are informed about what's going on, and then hold their members of Congress and senators accountable.
1: Okay, that was Ro Khanna. And once again, everybody can find this podcast. It's called Beyond the Campaign, and her name is Michelle Glogovac. Glogovac. Craig, the thing that, of course, stands out, well, a number of things, but before Trump's second administration, Veterans for Peace, thanks to Terry Lodge, a Veterans for Peace attorney in Ohio, put together a letter outlining the six violations that the Biden administration was doing, supporting, whatever, with regard to its support for Israel. And one of those things was the Leahy Law. The Leahy Law are U.S. human rights statutes that prohibit the Department of State and Defense from providing military assistance, equipment, or training to foreign security force units if there is credible information that those units have committed gross violations of human rights with impunity. This would undermine that.
0: Yeah. And lest we get anybody get the wrong idea about what we're talking about here, you know, there's a lot of people who would try to conflate the opposition that we have to these things to anti-Semitism. And it's not that at all.
1: Right.
0: And because we've done a series of things where we're talking about the U.S. trying to deepen its relationship with Israel through these means, Tom Cotton and other Republicans who, as you pointed out, you know, said, look, it's not going to happen anymore. The relationship between the subterfuge, the wool or the curtain has been lifted. You know, the veil is off. You know, mm-hmm. We now see who Israel is, you know, through their actions. And we, by our actions, also in supplying them, continuing to supply them with foreign aid, with direct military assistance, with our own troops on the ground in Gaza and in Lebanon, embedded in Lebanon and elsewhere, where Israel has determined to cause trouble.
1: And you know, and on top of that, we're recording this on Trump's birthday, June 14th, and he's about ready to set the fight going, but the fight on his lawn. Who does that?
0: But,
1: I mean, but he was hoping to have an Iranian deal signed today, which I'm sure he was going to promote at the fight, that we got a deal signed. What does Israel do but bomb Beirut this morning to generate what is going to happen? I don't know whether it's happened yet, but Iran has told them, you bomb Beirut, we're coming after you. And so they're going to do that. Now, why did Israel do that? Because they knew that the United States government and Iran were actually getting close to a deal. We think it might have happened. But sabotage the deal again. Sabotage the deal again. When will we get our head out of where it don't shine and take a look at the what Israel is doing?
0: Well, I think the American public is on board now. So you know, Ro Khanna kind of broke down the stats on, you know, favorability ratings. It's only generally Republicans over 50 years old that continue to support Israel, but the rest of the public is not. And I think increasingly, in addition to the live stream genocide that we've been witness to and the naked aggression of deciding to bomb Iran when Iran has done, I mean, I'm still waiting for the non-Hollywood version of or the non-U.S. propaganda version of what Iran has done to Israel, you know, and to anybody. It's certainly not to the U.S. I mean, we could go over that history, what the U.S. has done to Iran.
1: The history with Iran goes way back, but we can stop at 53 or 54 when we overthrew Mossadegh, when correct. The United States overthrew Mossadegh.
0: That's correct. And so, you know, and I think what's also happening here, one of the last things that I mentioned to you is how this all ties into, you know, we don't have to go to Epstein. We can look to see what these actions have done, and many of us understand it. And I think increasingly more Americans are going to understand that not only are we spending money to support the IDF and supply it with bombs and trying to integrate them into a closer relationship with the United States than already exists. We're doing this at the expense of Medicaid was just eviscerated. Elon Musk has gone through and Doge cut the federal government. So many of these support that the American people counted on are gone while he's now a trillionaire. And that's not coincidental that those things happen. And then there's also this creeping inflation that is about to blow up in our faces to the point where, you know, I'm a little overweight, but I'm going to definitely be losing weight here because I can't afford groceries. It's crazy.
1: Yeah.
0: Gas prices have come down a little bit, but apparently prices have been supported because of the strategic petroleum reserve, which U.S. has drained to try to manipulate this. In addition to some things that the Treasury Secretary has done to keep the prices low artificially through market manipulation. And so when you take all of these things into account and looking at what is a disaster in West Asia that is now a disaster for the world, it's hard for me to imagine that there's not going to be a price that is going to be paid by the politicians in D.C. for what is going on now and what is apparently going to transpire if you believe the economists who say this is going to get much, much worse. Even if the fighting stops, it's already baked in. And so it's all of these things are related to this relationship with Israel and in America's purposes post Citizens United, where all this money flooded in and where America, Calvin Coolidge was the one who said the business of America is business, which was true then. But the way that corporate America now has inverted this entire relationship of the benefits of the productive capacity of Americans to siphon that off to the wealthiest people in the world to the point where we've got a trillionaire. All of these things are working together. They're not coincidental. And in my appeal to fellow veterans, is that it's time to go into action. It's not just to know. It's a famous person said the point is to change the world. And so we have.
1: Is that you?
0: Well, he had a famously big beard and okay. spoke German.
1: okay,
0: but not me.
1: All right. I guess we can't say Carl's last name.
0: We can call him Carl.
1: Okay. Rokana told us to get out in the street. That's fine. But he also told us to call our Congress people. And so for those of you who want to call Congress, I've got the switchboard number here. And if you're local to Nashville, you can call Andy Ogle's office and Matt Van Epp's office and Desjardins' office and even Cohen while he's still there office and all the other offices in and around Tennessee. You know, if you're looking for something to say, then I got this from The Guardian and you can go to guardian.com and just look for their discussion about 224. They say, now is the time to say what Section 224 of the National Defense Authorization Act really is. Not an alliance with a talented and responsible ally that will help the U.S. keep safe, but a trap being set by Israel and its lobby to bind our country to a state that for all its past promise has gone rogue. I thought that was just excellent. It was an article by Ian Lustig and Eli Clifton, and they're co-authors of a forthcoming book, Israel's Lobby, America in the Grip of a Foreign Power. And that's coming out in August. So that was excellent. And now the switchboard number where you can call. And then you can ask for your senator. You can ask for your congressperson. They've got to stop Section 224 of the NDAA. And the number is 202 202-224-3121. 202-224-3121. And we've all really got a flood, because we do not want to become, like they say, a country has gone rogue. We don't want to set up a long-lasting agreement which ties us directly to a country has gone rogue. Israel is already a pariah internationally. Any of their support from the global south has gone. Their support from within Europe, probably still pretty strong, but it is waning. And then you talk about any support from the Far East or from Russia, it's gone. So why would we be hitching our wagon to that horse? I just don't get it. But anyway, I'll say it again. 202-224-3121. And I've called Matt Van Epps's office to say this, because right now he's my representative at least until December. And then I get Andy Ogles, oh, for God's sake, who is famous for kill all the children in Gaza. Craig Bardo, where do we go from here?
0: Well, I think that you identified an important step for all of us to take, but that it can't stop there. I would say the way that any of these kinds of things have happened in the past is for there to be a cost imposition on the people who are making these decisions. And what I mean by that is that electoralism can only go so far, you know, in these electoral politics where we're petitioning the government, sort of begging them to do the right thing. At a certain point, they'll yield on some things and to modify what it is that, you know, that they're planning to do. But the trajectory has been the same. They continue to move us into these unhealthy relationships, into justifying evil all over the world. You know, we didn't even get to talk about Cuba today, what's happening there, what continues to go on in Venezuela, and then all of the U.S. military bases all over the world. Like, what are we doing? And so I would say where we go from here is to continue to listen to programs like this, where we'll be able to share other things that we might be able to do in terms of coming together to build power outside of these structures that will enable us all to change the world.
1: Because we got to change the world, Carl.
0: We have to change the world. I mean, the implications are crazy, and it's hard to keep up with.
1: Yeah.
0: The pace of things is just so hard to keep up. I mean, we could talk about the environment. I mean, there are so many things. We've got these data centers, and it's just a mess. But the point of all of this is not to be pessimistic. In fact, it is to be optimistic, because together we can do stuff. We can change things, and we've seen it happen throughout history. So yeah, so here, being informed and now, you know, looking for ways to take action in a way that is going to be generative for all of us, because if we don't make these changes, we're in real trouble. We don't want to see what happens if we don't come together to do something different.
1: And it's not like me to be optimistic, but the further these folks push, and you can just list them, the Israeli lobby, the Republican Party, the Democratic establishment, the authoritarians throughout the world, the more they push, the more they are going to push us together, and the more that people will realize that what they are perpetrating is not sustainable, and that it will, it's like you said, it, history shows us over and over, it does change. Things happen. Things get better, and then things get worse, but then things get better. And so we're heading towards a tipping point, and this is 2026, and I'm just hoping we get to a tipping point before 2030, because I don't know whether I can deal.
0: But you're in the fight, because not only for yourself, but you've got grandchildren.
1: Yep.
0: And you have neighbors and friends and relatives. You have fellow veterans who are out here who are counting on your leadership and your involvement. And So there are reasons for us to all be involved. I've got my own grandchildren that I'm thinking about all the time. My children, my grandchildren, my neighbors, my friends, the people.
1: And your leadership.
0: Yes, who are counting on my effort to make these changes, because we don't all do the same things, but we all do our part, right? And so we have to think about ways to do our part. And it may not be comfortable for us all the time. And many of us are older and tired and like, why are we still fighting? But that's what is the alternative, right? What is the alternative to despotism, annihilation, crisis after crisis? We have to tackle these things. And so we do our part. And that's all anybody can ask, right?
1: That's all anybody can ask. And you mentioned annihilation. I just heard, and we don't have time to go into this deeply, but I just heard an interview with Alistair Crook. I think it was by Glenn Deason, who was talking about Russia trying to reinstate its nuclear deterrence. And he was saying that he would not be surprised if Russia actually dropped a limited nuclear bomb someplace just to let Europe know that they are serious, because the Europeans and the NATO folks just seem to have lost their minds. You know, you're forgetting what Jack Kennedy says, don't push a nuclear power into a corner.
0: Yeah, Glenn Deason, Alistair Crook, a number of the folks that are in that orbit continue to talk about this in ways that are very scary. And our own role in that, with the color revolution, Victoria Nuland, that whole effort to apply pressure to Russia. Putin has been restrained in his response. I mean, and I'm not a Putin apologist, everyone, but you know, the U.S. is continuing its aggression, fighting Russia to the last Ukrainian, and because of the potential investment there, the Europeans have always wanted to ravage the resources of Russia, and they continue to be unrealistic about their strength, their comparative strength to the Russian bear, which is very powerful, and I hope it does not come to the use of even their powerful Oreshnik missiles landing on continental Europe, because it get, you know, the escalation potential is just very, very high. And so hopefully, you know, somebody's trying to make sense to the Europeans to back up and to stop trying to press that nuclear power that is Russia, that has the largest nuclear arsenal in the world.
1: Yeah.
0: Yeah, I'm with you on that, Jim.
1: There you go. So, all right. So now, what song do we end with?
0: I always forget.
1: Here we go.
0: I like revolutionary songs. I always like.
1: Well, how about Marvin Gaye and What's Going On? We've played it before, but we haven't played it recently.
0: There you go. That sounds good.
1: So here's Marvin Gaye asking a question that's got to be on everybody's mind right now. What is going on?

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1: Nothing illustrates the inversion of the international and moral order more than the genocide in Gaza and the shipment of billions of weapons by Western nations, especially the United States, to sustain it. Part of this inversion is the unrelenting persecution of those who denounce the genocide, risk their lives to halt it, and call for the rule of law. But the rule of law is buried under the rubble in Gaza. And because of that, Israel is able, with barely a word of protest by Western nations, Spain being one of the few exceptions, to abduct 180 Samud flotilla crews 500 nautical miles from Gaza off the coast of Crete. This open disdain for the law of the sea was accompanied by the usual Israeli brutality. Flotilla members were denied food, drenched in seawater, punched, kicked, dragged across decks with their hands tied and shot at with rubber bullets and live ammunition. Eventually, crew members were transferred to Crete, where 31 were hospitalized. Two high-profile members of the flotilla, the Brazilian organizer Tiago Avila and the Spaniard Saif Abu Keshek, who is of Palestinian descent, were kidnapped and taken to Israel. They were blindfolded, forced to lie in their stomachs, and beaten with such severity that Tiago lost consciousness twice. When they appeared in an Israeli court, the bruises on their faces were visible. Tiago had trouble lifting his right arm. The two men were held in solitary confinement and went on hunger strike. They were accused of supporting terrorism and illegal activity. Joining me to discuss resistance to the genocide, the importance of the flotillas, and the egregious Israeli violations of international law and humanitarian law is Tiago Avila. Before we begin with this latest, this is not the first time you have been held, of course, Tiago, by the Israelis. Lay out the history of the flotillas and the importance of the flotillas.
2: Well, Chris, first of all, thank you so much for having me here. It's very important that we speak about what's happening in Gaza all the time. I'm one of thousands of people that have been involved throughout the years with the flotillas, with the Solidarity Movement for Palestine, who have been answering the call the Palestinian to continue talking about 8 decades of genocide and ethnic cleansing and apartheid colonial state and how to defeat this racist and supremacist ideology called Zionism. It's very important the work that you do as well, sharing the truth in a moment in history where the truth is so scarce to see. So the flotillas, they are part of this movement that, imagine, 8 decades of genocide and ethnic cleansing, but Gaza itself has been under siege for 19 years by sea, by land, and by air. And for 18 years, there were attempts to break this siege. And the first 5 attempts in 2008, they actually made to break this siege. 2 small fishing boats, they made it there, they did the volunteer work, they brought the food and the aid, all the things that they were bringing. But then after the 5th mission, Israel started intercepting every single one of them. Some by this illegal kidnapping, and others by attacking them and even killing 10 people on the Mavi Marmara in 2010. Others by sabotaging the boats.
1: Let me just stop you there, Tiago, because people may not understand. This was a Turkish ship, and Israeli commandos rappelled onto the ship. And explain what happened.
2: Yeah, it was actually like this. After 2008, December 2008, the first interception started. And in 2010, after a few failed attempts that the Israelis were intercepting the boats or attacking the boats, people decided that they needed to go with a flotilla. So they came with several boats, including a very big boat called the Mavi Marmara. They left some from Greece, some from Istanbul. And when they were approaching Gaza, the Israeli commandos, the unit Shayatet 13, it's an elite unit of the Israeli Navy, they attacked the boat and killed 9 people immediately, 6 of them with shots in the back, and another one was put in a coma for 4 years and then eventually died. More than 50 other people were shot with live ammunition, and the Israelis said that they were attacked. That's why they had to shoot and assassinate people in their self-defense, and that's what the mainstream media did. Disclosed to the world. But of course it was a lie. There was a United Nations investigation that showed that 6 of these 10 people got executed from shots from behind, and they were actually shooting before they even boarded the boat. So there's a documentary about this called The Truth Lost at Sea, with the single amount of footage that managed to escape the detention and the kidnapping. So it shows the truth. It shows the truth about this attack. And every single attempt since then have been either attacked again by bombs, like when they bombed our boats in Malta, by bureaucratic warfare, then when they pressure the governments to not allow us to sail, or insurance companies, or flag states that give us a flag to sail international waters, or have been sabotaged when they put ropes in the propellers, when they pierce the hull of the boats, when they try to put acid in our water tanks, and so many other things. And of course, the interception, the illegal kidnapping. So it's been more than 20 missions since then, attempting to break the siege with people from all over the world, and have been intercepting one after the other. After the pandemic and after the escalation of genocide, we understood that it was time to do bigger missions. So we decided to do an emergency mission leaving from Turkey with 3 big boats that in April 2024 was ready to sail, with more than 30 countries represented, more than 1,000 people, more than 5,500 tons of humanitarian aid. And they did bureaucratic warfare and pressured the government of Guinea-Bissau to remove the flag. We were not allowed to sail this time. So we kept on going. Then we tried to sail from Malta, and they bombed our boat in Malta in May 2025. Then in June, we managed to sail with the Madlinha, a small boat of 12 people, myself, Greta, Rima Hassan, Yasmin, and 8 other people from 6 different countries, and we got intercepted at 120 nautical miles. And then the Handala boat went again and tried to get there and got intercepted again. And then we went with the Global Sumud Flotilla in October 2025, with 42 boats with more than 400 people. And we also got intercepted, but the boats got very close. Some boats got 24 nautical miles to Gaza, and there was a huge global uprising, Chris, where even a general strike happened in Italy. The government was so cornered that they had to take measures against the Israeli apartheid regime. They had to, some of them, recognize the Palestinian state. Some of them applied sanctions. Some of them even sent military vessels to accompany our boats up to a way close, but not close enough to get to Gaza. And after October, we decided that we needed to keep on going. We were planning for this next mission. And then on this next mission, we suffered another attack and huge violations this time. But that's the history of the flotillas, which is important to say. People from all over the world, like many other non-violent direct action solidarity missions, trying to do what is necessary. When the states don't do enough, when the international community does not do enough, it's everyday people who need to do. Like we say, when governments fail, we sail.
1: But they're seizing these boats in international waters. It's a clear violation of the law of the sea.
2: Yes, it is. We are talking about a rogue state, Chris, a country that is committing genocide, is committing ethnic cleansing, is structured an apartheid state in the whole historical Palestine. So for the level of violations that they continuously apply against the Palestinian people, this is just another one. But the thing is that when they intercept an international mission, they are violating different laws, because there is law against colonization. There is law against the violations that they do against Palestinians as well. But the law of the sea says that when you're in international waters, no government can intercept any boat, especially when you have the right of innocent passage like we did. And other than that, the international humanitarian law and the International Court of Justice, in the case opened by South Africa against Israel for the crime of genocide, they made a provisional rulings in June 2024 that stated that no country, especially Israel, but any other country as well, cannot stop any humanitarian mission heading to Gaza. And when they do that, they're not only violating the law of the sea, but they're violating the biggest judicial court in the entire planet. And they really don't care. And that's why we need to make them accountable.
1: Before we go into what happened to you in this latest flotilla and your detention, explain why. I mean, you know you're going to get intercepted. It's almost certain. But you keep pushing anyway. Why?
2: Well, Chris, when we are part of this, first of all, we don't understand that the flotillas are the only tactic. For example, spreading the truth like you do is a very important way of promoting a better world, like doing demonstrations, doing boycott campaigns, the people very brave disrupting the arms factories, people doing all types of grassroots movement of awareness. It's all part of the same process. We don't see the flotillas as something apart from this global uprising with a multiplicity of tactics. But the flotillas themselves, they have a special place in people's consciousness because it sets the alarm clock. It makes people move because people sometimes they get stuck in the blockade of information from the mainstream media, in the boycott, in the censorship from the big techs in their algorithms, with the silence of the states, the complicit states. So the flotillas, they have a way of showing a big mobilization and a sense of urgency that puts some things to move. So that's why the flotillas are important. When we sailed this last mission, we were sailing with our around 7 months of the so-called ceasefire on Gaza. And this so-called ceasefire didn't really materialize for the Palestinian people. 7 months and people were still getting killed. Aid was still being hindered. The land was being stolen from the Palestinians and their plans for that region was far from peace, was being ruled by war criminals like Netanyahu and Donald Trump, was being ruled by billionaires from the big techs with techno-authoritarian models of dystopic models of working in Gaza with in artificial intelligence and drones shooting people randomly. Very bad things and the industrial military complex profiting from war, from every bomb that falls into a Palestinian children's head. There was someone profiting at the end of that quarter. So the perspectives of this so-called ceasefire were dire for the Palestinian people. That's why we understood that we had to sail again. Not because we wanted, because we were doing all the other tactics as well. We were mobilizing all the other fronts. But the flotillas, they had a way of breaking the silence about this. And so we understood that it was necessary to sail, even despite the fact that the biggest probability was to be intercepted. But we don't actually sail to get intercepted because we really cannot tell, Chris, when is going to be the moment where the world is going to rise up, where the pressure is going to be so big under with the complicit states that they're going to break their complicity, and the pressure is going to be so big in the Zionist regime that even themselves, they will not be able to pay the political cost of committing this war crime again, of intercepting a peaceful, nonviolent humanitarian flotilla, of denying the right of the Palestinian people to access and control their own borders, like international law says. So we never know. It's like we are seeing a wall, and the Palestinians have been hitting this wall of colonization for decades. And we go side by side with them, shoulder to shoulder, hitting this wall as well. We never know which is going to be the strike that is going to break this wall apart, and then people will have the rights. We just need to be there with them, banging on this wall, hitting on this wall, until this wall collapses. So we never know which is going to be the flotilla, the blockade, the boycott, which is going to be the action that will consolidate in the victory of the Palestinian people in their indigenous resistance in true self-determination and sovereignty. We actually cannot tell. So we don't sail to be intercepted, but we sail to maintain consistency and solidarity. We never know when it's gonna break this horrific siege.
1: You're from Brazil. What's the message that the genocide has sent to the global South?
2: Well, I believe the most important message, Chris, is that nobody is safe. That the Zionist and the imperialist system, they can go very far. The total impunity that they committed this genocide in Gaza, they understood that they could escalate to Lebanon, they could escalate to Iraq, to Syria, to Yemen, to Iran, to Venezuela. They could bomb a country in Latin America, kidnap the president. They could create a naval blockade in Cuba. They could threaten any attempt of sovereignty from Mexico, Colombia, Brazil, or any other country. They could interfere with elections everywhere. So it set a precedent, a very dangerous precedent for humanity. And it showed that whoever thought that the genocide was only about Palestinians was very, very wrong. What we were saying for years in the flotillas is that the destiny of the Palestinian people is most likely the destiny of all humanity. We've seen the countries that were shown as the beacons of civil liberties, of democracy and human rights, arresting people by carrying signs, arresting people by using watermelon flags, arresting people by posting on social media. So we broke completely the mask of the global north as the governments who should preserve an idea of civility, beacons of civilization. So the Palestinian people really, they actually show us the lenses to see society as it really is, but also show us the map that there's no way out of this except for resisting, except for mobilizing.
1: So let's talk about the latest. This, as I said, is not the first time you've been detained by the Israelis. From the descriptions that I read, this was worse. You're, 600 nautical miles from Gaza, and you can take it from there. What happened?
2: Well, first of all, we were at that moment of the mission, Chris, that we were not going yet to Gaza. Our mission goes a long way. So we sailed from Barcelona on May the 15th, and we were sailing from Barcelona to Sicily, where we got more boats, more people, where we trained more our teams. And then we kept on going. When we left Sicily, we were going to pass by Greece, where more boats would be joining us, and then we would stop in Turkey. And in Turkey, we would train again all of our team, bring more boats, bring more people, do more mobilizations. Some people that went just for the journey all the way there, they would disembark, and more people who were going for the final leg, they would join our boats and would come with us to Gaza. But there was a storm brewing in the Mediterranean. We needed to escape the storm, so we decided that we would anchor in Greece. We actually needed that because our boats are old. Our financial capacity is not infinite, so we have old boats with as many boats as we can, but very old boats in bad quality. So we had to stop for the safety of our participants as well. So we were going to Greece and at the island of Crete. And then we started receiving radio messages, and we started receiving some boats reporting malfunction in their communications until we lost the signal with one of our boats. And then we understood that there was something odd happening. And then some other boats reporters seen ribs coming with soldiers to that boat. And then we know very well what it is. It is an interception. And then we said, from the steering committee, we said, prepare for interception. The boats that can head to Greek territorial waters, despite the fact that Greece is a complicit state, and they were probably totally involved in this. And what the reports we see from the people who went to Crete is that they were totally involved, totally aware of what was going on as well. But then we said, try to get into territorial waters. And for the other ones, they were coming and intercepting. They actually managed to intercept 22 boats. We were around 50 boats at that time. So 30-something they actually got to Crete.
1: Let me just stop you, Tiago. Tiago, explain how an interception
2: yes.
1: works.
2: Well, and what we call an interception is actually a kidnapping. They come and they come with big military vessels nearby us. From these military vessels, they deploy some ribs, some small rubber boats with full of commandos, around 20 commandos full of rifles and all type of modern warfare gear. A lot of drones also accompany the action. And they come and they board our boats with one or two ribs. Once they board our boats with the barrel of the gun, they surrender everybody. They take control of the boat. Sometimes they move people to another place, to inside the boat.

0: boats to they take control. Sometimes they steer the boat all the way to Israel to Ashdod port. But this time they had a different plan. They just wanted to kidnap the people. They actually destroyed the boat and abandoned the boat there. Some boats they pierced the hull, destroyed the engine for the boat to sink, and then just took the people, put on another on their ribs, and took to a military boat, like a very big military vessel adapted to be a military prison at sea. And so that's what they did this time. So an interception is this, when they kidnapped the people, the boat, the humanitarian aid. But this time they were not even interested in that, of stealing the boat and the aid like they do all the time. They wanted to sink the boat and abandon them there. They just wanted to kidnap the people. And so that's what they did with 22 of these boats, and 30 escaped. And so we were 22 boats, 181 people in a military prison in the Mediterranean, with nobody having a single contact with the outside world, nobody knowing how was our state, our health, if anybody was injured, if anybody got hurt in any way. And we were in their custody. And in their custody, they did very, very violent treatment with us. So when we got to this military prison, they first of all put us in stress positions, like kneel to the ground.
1: Tiago, were you handcuffed? You were handcuffed behind your back?
0: Yes, yes. They would handcuff most of the people with zip ties. Sometimes when we got to the prison system in occupied Palestine in Israel, they would put the metal handcuffs as well. But sometimes during some procedures, from transferring from one boat to the other, they would cut the zip ties and then people would go and they would put them again. And sometimes they would blindfold the people or would not blindfold the people. To me, it was a bit different this time because they recognized me from the start. It was actually the third time they were kidnapping me in less than a year. So they knew me and they would treat me as an organizer. So whenever they wanted to give a message to all of our participants, they would call me into a container full of commandos, and then their commander would say, I want you to tell them to do this and this and this. And I said to them, I don't mind telling our participants anything that is for their welfare. If something for their welfare, I'll gladly do. But if something to make them harm, I refuse to do it. And then they would say, no, we just need to count them, this and this and this. But then sometimes they would ask me to do things that would do harm to our participants. For example, they were angry because when they put us in this military prison at sea, it was four containers and a square in the middle of these four containers. And in these four containers, three of them were for the people to stay, to sleep, extremely hot during the day, extremely cold during the night. And in the square, there was no coverage at all for the heat and for the moist of the ocean and for the cold. So it was very harsh conditions. People would lack water, but there was some water, but not enough for everybody. And people would lack food. There was some old bread, some people as well went into a hunger strike, myself included, Chris. So what happened is that they put us in this military prison. They would put at the barrel of a gun to put people in line, to count them. They would throw stun grenades. They would throw flashbangs to scare people off. And people would get very cold at night. So people would ask for jackets, would ask for blankets. And what they would do, they gave like 50 jackets, but we were 181. And so some people got jackets, but most of the people didn't. So they would go inside the container. They would pack themselves and cramp themselves in a way that would make it hotter, but still would not feed everybody. And so people would stay outside walking all night to accelerate the metabolism and to stay a bit warmer. And when somebody asked for blankets or for jackets, they would laugh and they would make fun. They would point the lasers with the crosshairs of the rifles. And then eventually there was many people complaining. What they did was that they flooded the deck. They put a pipe, the pumps, to flood the deck, and people would get even more wet and more cold. So cruel that they are. And so at that moment, we decided that was at the end of the second day in this military prison, with no communication to the outside world, without knowing how were our other boats, because we didn't know that these 30 boats escaped. It could have been shot, they could have been bombed, they could have been killed. We really didn't know. So we were saying, how is the situation of the other boats, and how is everybody here? Because they separated six people on our prison boat on the first day.

0: but also a non-cooperation strike. And so they said that we needed to shut up. We could not shout or chant. And we decided that we would not obey them until they gave us our demands, bring the six people and all these other demands. And then we started chanting all night, and they would point the rifle at us. They would threaten us, and we would keep on chanting anyway. Non-violent type of resistance. And then in the next morning, they were extremely violent. So they throw a lot of bombs, a lot of flashbangs and stuff, and Bor entered the inside area of the prison, because they would stay above in platforms on that boat. They would not enter just when they wanted to promote violence and to do some act of violence. So this day they got in with a lot of soldiers, put everybody on their knees with their heads for for a long, long time. And then they said that people were being transferred from boats. And then we said, we only accept to get transferred once we see our six friends. We don't want to leave them behind. And then they said, no, you're not going to have this option. And they just started trying to drag people. And so we stayed on our knees with our hands up, and they started dragging people. And I was in front because I was negotiating with them, and they would not come for me. They would come from the people beside me, and would take them and drag them very violently. And then would take more, two more, and then two more. And eventually they came for me. And when they came for me, they came extremely violent, just grabbing me by my neck and dragging me. And when they brought me halfway through the door of the entrance of this prison, of this square, there were already five to six soldiers inside the other part of the door. And they started kicking my head and kicking my body. And so my leg was outside. People would see my leg like shaking, and I'm being kicked by them, and would hear them throwing me by the metal doors of the wall. And that's when I passed out the first time. I literally everything went black. And then they eventually dragged me up. And when they dragged me up, they were trying to take me outside to another part. And that's when I woke up. I regained consciousness. I was being dragged by them. And then when I regained consciousness, they took me to a processing table, and I was already handcuffed to the back. They were pulling my arm very high on my back. It was hurting a lot, my shoulder. I thought it was broken. And then I could barely see from my right eye. It was already I don't know how to say it, so swelling that I could barely see. And then they took me to this processing table, and then the woman asked, "You're Tiago, right?" And I said, "Yes." And then she started making fun of my face, said that I didn't look like Tiago. And I said, "Yes, you've been hitting me very hard." And then she said something in Hebrew, which I cannot understand. And then they started taking me to another corridor. And when they were taking me to this corridor, eventually they actually blindfolded me at that time. I could only see a little bit from below the blindfold. It was not very well tied. So I could see that they were dragging me, and then eventually I would see some boots of the soldier coming, and then when they come, they would punch me. And then eventually they would continue taking me, and then another soldier would come that crosses us in this hallway, and then the soldier would punch me as well and say something, try to make a joke or something. And then it was very hard.
1: Where were they punching? Where, Tiago?
0: They were punching me mostly in my face, but also on my chest, on my stomach as well.
1: Oh.
0: And then the other ones would continue dragging me. And then eventually they got close to the hatch, close to the exit, to the place where we entered this military prison boat. And then they would put me on my knees, and with my head on my knees on the ground, and with my head on the ground as well, a very compact turtle stress position. And then I would only hear that they were dragging people from behind me. They were dragging the other participants. So I was in the transfer lane, hearing them being dragged to another outside of the prison boat, where they had to climb a ladder, go to a rib, and then from that rib they would go to the other boat that I didn't know where it was or what it was. And then, but I was staying behind. I was just hearing them. And eventually, the soldiers that would come and bring these people behind me, when they were leaving them at the hatch to the other boat, when they were going back to get more prisoners, they would come and kick me. They would come and spit on me and say bad things. So it was a very bad moment where I stayed for a long time there, seeing people being transferred, being attacked by these soldiers. And then eventually they were dragging most of the people. All of a sudden, I hear someone that looked like a commander, that sounded like a commander, saying, giving some

0: order very loud, and he mentioned my name. I could not understand the rest of the sentence in Hebrew, but I could only understand Tiago. And when he did that, like four or five soldiers came close to me and started kicking me very hard and then dragging me. I understand he gave a command regarding my situation. And then they were dragging me inside. And then when they were dragging me inside, I could see that I was being taken to like a dormitory, but there was a stair to this dormitory. And when I got to the stair, they would started beating me so hard that I passed out again. And when I before I passed out, they actually got the shoelace, because one woman found a shoelace these days in the prison, and she gave it to me. I put it on my pocket. And when he found the shoelace, he put the shoelace on my neck. And he said, now we can hang you. It's the new law. You know that we can hang you. And they were all the time threatening to kill me, all the time saying, welcome to Israel and all these things. But then again, eventually they beaten me so hard that I passed out. And when I woke up, I was being dragged with my head on the ground, and my head was hurting because was scratching on the ground. And he was dragging me by the foot with my head on the ground. And then I didn't know where he was taking me. Eventually he threw me on a room in this dormitory. And they left me, and they closed the door. And when they locked the door, I could see a little bit from here, but also the ziplock was not very well, very tight. So I managed to get rid of one of my hands. And then I managed to raise the blindfold and to see the situation. And I was in a room where there was six bunk beds for militaries. There was even a military vest nearby. There was 10 bottles of water, 10 to 12 bottles of water, and there was a toilet. And that's when I managed to get to the toilet. And that's when I understood the situation that I was. I could only feel, there was no mirror there, but I could only feel that my head was very swelled. So I saw some blood, but not that much. So I knew I was okay, but I could not see from my right eye because it was already closed off the swelling. I could barely hear from my right ear as well. And that's what's pretty much the situation. And then they covered the window of this dormitory that I was with trash bag, like a black bag. So they taped it. But the corner, it was not very well taped. So when I stood up, I had my blindfold up. I could see a little bit that they were still dragging people and taking people outside of the vessel. And I heard that for like more than 1 hour, Chris. And then I could hear that the soldiers would come in the hallway of this dormitory, would go to another room, and then someone would start screaming very loud. So I understood that they were hitting the people in their nearby dorms. And I could understand, I was actually hoping that at least it was the six people that were missing, that they were alive, and at least they were there. And I could hear them transferring some of them. So I understood that they were taking people out and they were leaving me behind. I didn't know if anybody else would be left behind. And then whenever I heard that soldiers coming, I had to go back to my position. I had to pretend that I had the blindfold down all the time. I had to pretend I had my head tight on the ziplock. So I would go and get back into positions because I didn't want to get more attacked than I was. And so I also put the blindfold back up, but back down, but I would not put perfectly. So I could still see something below. So I have this tactical advantage. And that's what I did for a few hours. I cannot say exactly how many. And then they came again. And when they came again for my room, they did the same thing again with the rope. They said, you know that now we have a new law that we can hang you and we can hang any Palestinian. And I would not engage on that. And they stood me up and they were taking me that time, not that violent as before. And then they took me to a place on this boat that I'd never seen before, Chris. When they took me to this place, I could see a little bit from below. So I could see that I was close to the side, on port side of the boat, and they opened the hatch. When they opened the hatch, there was just the ocean. No boat, no rig below. So I understood that they were either throw me or they would threaten to throw me. And that's what they did. And so they started saying, do you like to swim? Do you know how long can you survive in this cold water? And I would never respond to any of this because they were just provoking. I would not engage to encourage them on anything like this. So I would just stay quiet. And then they come with a taser gun and to use the taser on my right leg. And uh, I I didn't do anything. All the time I stayed with my, I had my hands tied to my back on the Ziploc, so I never have any reaction. I would not talk to them when they were doing these things. And so they kept me there a little bit, threatening to throw me to the sea, throw me to the sea. Eventually they closed the hatch and then they took me to the other side of the boat. And there was a hatch. They opened the hatch again, but there was a rib and they put the rope stairs. And then they lift my blindfold. They cut my ziplock and they asked me to climb down. And when I was climbing down, at the last five steps, the soldier below, they just grabbed me and they boom, throw me in the rib and asked me to be on my knees on the ground and my head on the ground on the rib. And then they ziplocked me again. And then they started going with the rib to another boat. And then they put my blindfold again. And they put me very on the very front of the rib. So a lot of water would come and I was soaking wet. It was actually very cold and I was so hurt, so bruised. All my body was bruised. And then I could hear the engine of another boat after we left this boat. So I understood that they were taking me to a different boat, but I could not see this time. When they put my blindfold again, they put very good, very firmly with a second one. The first one was covering it all. The second one was putting a lot of pressure here. So they put very tight. So I really could not see anything. So I don't know which boat we boarded. They actually made me climb with my eyes blindfolded. And then from this boat, they took me to the shower, to the toilet. And when they took me to the toilet, they asked, "Are you cold?" I said, "Yes." And then they throw me more water. And then they continue taking me into many, many walls and stairs and doors until eventually they put me on a small, very small mattress close to a wall on the boat. And they ordered me to lie down there and not to move. And then I stood there for the night, for the rest, for the morning, for a long time. And I could hear only one person beside me, which was Saif. So I understood that at least me and Saif, we were on this boat. And then eventually the next day, a very extremely cold night with all my body bruised, very, very hurt. They threatening to kill us all the time. And then they took us to outside of this boat to a prison car. From this prison car, still blindfolded, they took us into a military facility. In this military facility, with the military checkpoints, I could understand that they brought us to a prison. When we got to this prison, they took the blindfold. I could see that I was with Saif there, just me and him. And then a police officer came and said, "Welcome to the Shabak interrogation facility." Shabak was the internal intelligence of Israel. And then they asked us to sign documents and they took all of our stuff. They took all of our clothes, put us in prison clothes. And then they separated us. And I didn't see Saif again for around 8 days. And then we were put in interrogation from the Shabak, from the Mossad, from the police and other intelligence that didn't identify themselves for all these days, for around 10 days, 18-hour interrogation.
1: And what, in the interrogation, Tiago, in the interrogation...
0: First of all, please, they were very, very angry about the mission. And they said that this was a terrorist mission and that we were the leaders and that's why we had to be punished, that we would get killed. If we didn't get killed, we would spend our life in prison. And that since they were not the Israeli prison system, they were a Shabak interrogation facility, they could torture people. We could actually hear people being tortured all around us. And they had no restrictions of hours that they could interrogate us. They said that the lawyers would never see the reports, only the judge, if they would show the judge the reports, that basically there were no rules for what they could do there. And they would ask about the flotilla. Why did we insist on going to the flotilla? I said all the things because it's very obvious. It's very public what we do. They asked where the funding came from. And we said, look, there's an online fundraising. You can check the website, which countries we were organized. I said, look, we put all these things public on our website. We're not afraid of doing our organized because we're doing for the right reasons. And then they would say that we would spend our, all of our lives there if we were not killed. And then eventually they would keep on insisting on all the other missions. So they asked me to narrate all the other missions. It was actually the 9th mission I was organizing of the flotilla. So they wanted in details, what did we do? How did we do? And all these things were public. We would do public because we have nothing to hide. We should not fear them. And they was insisting on, why do you do this? Because there's no starvation in Gaza. You know that this is not true. And we said, actually, we know that it is true. And said, no, you're accessing wrong information. Every day I see here on my WhatsApp, hundreds of trucks getting to Gaza. I said, I'm sorry, but this is fake, because the United Nations proves that there's no aid coming in. The doctors in Gaza, they prove there's no aid coming in. That the journalists that you didn't kill, they prove that there's not enough aid coming in. And they said, no, this is not true. This is just to attack Israel. So they get a fabricated version that they actually believe in that version, or they say they believe, and they stick to that. And so they kept us there for all these days asking pretty much the same things. So they would actually access my social media and say, for 21 years of solidarity work for Palestine, and they would ask about every single thing, all the times that I've been, and when I went to the West Bank, and what did I do there, every city that I went. And I was actually using this as an opportunity to tell them the story that they don't hear in their country about what they are doing, the colonization, the apartheid, and the genocide. And they hated it so much, Chris. They hated to hear these things, but I thought it was important for them to hear. And eventually, they came a few days later asking for a renewal of our remain there. So they would take us to court hearings, and they would ask the judge to keep us there for longer, and the judge would grant them that. And when they actually were deciding to press charges, which charges they would press, they decided, they came and said, you're going to stay here for your whole life, because we are charging you of 5 terror crimes, each of them for 20-year sentence. So in total is 100 years. You're being charged of being a terrorist. You're being a leader of a terrorist organization, a member of a terrorist organization, in contact with transporting terrorist property, because these boats are terrorist boats. And you're aiding the enemy in times of war, because the propaganda you do is against Israel, it's actually assisting our enemies. And that's the sum of the accusations that they tried to pull on us for 100 years. And I said, look, I don't fear getting in prison. You have almost 10,000 Palestinian people in your dungeons, being treated much worse than I am, being tortured much worse. Almost 400 of these people are children that you've been keeping here in administrative detention with no right of even a proper defense. Some of them are not even properly charged or of anything. You killed so many Palestinians. You've been killing for 8 decades. So we should not be afraid of getting killed, of spending our life in prison. That's the reality of anti-colonial struggle. We are actually on a hunger strike. So you say you have 100 years to keep us here, but you actually have a bit more than a month. So I'm sure that the whole world is mobilizing against this other violation of humanitarian law. And we are here with all the dignity that we have. We do not fear you, and we continue going. So when they took us to the court hearing, I did this victory sign that Nicolas Maduro did in prison as well. And so that's the moment where they got very violent and very angry at me as well. And they said that they would break every single bone in my hand and in my arm if I did any move on the next time. Because whenever they brought us to a court hearing, first of all, we were blindfolded and with 2 handcuffs on each wrist and in each ankle. And then they would take off, but we still have to walk with our hands on our back. And they would take it off just for us to go inside the room, first to the press for them to make videos, and then they would take away all the press, and then we would go back again and would sit down there. And that's what we did. And when I did this sign on the first hearing, all the other hearings before was like 10 minutes of them pushing me to the wall and pressuring me and say, we are going to break every bone on your hand if you do that sign again. So you, and then they will say, because we are a fair and just state, so, but we don't want to do that to you. So that's amazing how they flipped from very violent, genocidal and horrific people to people that say that they have a rule of law in their country. And then in the end, we stay there for 10 days, so around 2 days in the prison boat, around 10 days on the torture interrogation facility of the Shabak. And they decided to let us go. The pressure, the political pressure that was made by the campaign to release us, put them in a situation that they could not kill us. They could not imprison us for 100 years. It was better for them to let us go. So they let us go in a way that Saif was allowed to take a flight to Spain, but there were no direct flights to Brazil. So they would not allow that. So they would just drop me in Egypt. And in Egypt, I was taken to the Sinai Desert in the border of Taba. And from there, I found my way. And when I was finding my way in the Sinai Desert to go to Cairo to take the flight to Brazil, I had no communication with the outside world. So I was left there with nothing. So the guy who was taking me, Mohammed, he was taking me to the Brazilian embassy. So that from the Brazilian embassy, I would go to the airport. And then I asked to use his phone to send a message to my wife and my baby, because I'm sure they would be very concerned about me. And then when I sent her a message, her Instagram is actually blocked to for people who are not her friends to see. So I just sent her a message and I went to my Instagram to say, let me see on my page if they know that I'm being released, because they would have published on my page. And when I went there to access Chris, I saw the videos of the funeral of my mother, that she had died 5 days before, and I was not there. Uh-huh. So it broke me to see. It was so sad. They can actually inflict on us a huge amount of pain. They've been doing this to Palestinians, much worse pains for such a long time. But that's the thing. Whatever they do to us is still a small fraction of what they do to Palestinians. Hussein Abu Safia, the doctor of Kamal Adwan Hospital, has been tortured for 500 days now, more than 500 days. He's in solitary confinement right now. He also lost his mother and could not see and pay respects for his mother. Marwan Barghouti, in prison for decades as well, he also lost many, many family members and could not see. The Zionists erased entire families from the registry in Gaza. And so there was not even anyone to grieve them, because they erased completely an entire lineage, entire family. Thousands of years of lineage there erased on a genocide. So the tortures that we suffered, the violence that we suffered, they were very, very hard, but nothing compares to what they do to Palestinians. That's the problem of this. Well, when I got back to Brazil, I never speak about their violence as soon as I get back, because I always want to speak about what's happening to Gaza and to the Palestinians. Otherwise, people put us on the subject. And so I wait a few days. I only speak about the situation that motivated the mission. And then after a few days, I start talking. And then the other boats that escaped, the 30 boats, they actually joined 20 more boats, and they actually went again. So 2 weeks later, they were there going again. And so I went to Turkey, to Istanbul, to help, to pressure if they got intercepted, to support. And then when they came back from detention, after 3 days detention, they were broken, Chris. People got raped. People got so many broken bones, so many violations in the second interception. So it was very, very hard to see. And so in a way that usually we don't speak immediately about the violations that the participants suffer. We only speak about Gaza. But this time we had to speak. People who had so many ribs broken, clavicle broken, cervical broken, punctured lungs, the rapes case. So it was such an absurd that in Itamar Ben-Gvir bragging about that, but he didn't calculate it very well, because he posted a video and then there was a huge diplomatic and political backlash. So that's actually what changed, because the world got shocked on how they brag about doing these horrific violations. So that's the outcome that we had. It was a mission like the other missions, is a nonviolent, civil disobedient, direct action, solidarity mission, humanitarian mission, with the idea of breaking the siege, creating a humanitarian corridor, supporting the Palestinians in the right for self-determination and liberation. But it was the biggest mission ever attempted. And the effect was that it created more than 20 countries condemning Israel, some applying sanctions. From October to now, many countries recognize the Palestinian state. And first and most important of all of this, after 7 months, now 8 months of the so-called ceasefire in Gaza, people are finally talking again about Gaza. So it was very hard for all of us, very, very tough. They can inflict on us a lot of pain. But it was worth it because people are not silent about the genocide anymore. So we understood that we fulfilled our role in solidarity with this mission.
1: I mean, clearly the violence, it wasn't, I know from speaking with you from previous detentions, they were violent, but it appears they've just ratcheted it up to a level not seen before, and probably to prevent people from carrying out further flotillas. Would that be correct?
0: Yes, they had these two things going on, these two phenomena. First, they were understanding that the flotillas were escalating every time with more and more boats, growing every time they attack us. So they wanted to send us a message not to do. And another thing is there is this internal political struggle in the Zionist regime, which is carried by the far right, represented by Netanyahu, by Ben-Gvir and Bezalel Smotrich. And the so-called representatives of the state of Israel, not the far right, which they're also Zionists. They also promote genocide and ethnic cleansing, but in a different way, more strategic, more concealed way. And so they were struggling about what to do, because whenever we get arrested in a flotilla, they had this struggle going on that Ben-Gvir wants to punish us as public as they can and as hard as he can to show that he's a strong man. It's going for election, so he wants to get votes. As incredible as it may seem, the violence that he promotes gives him more votes. And Netanyahu, the attacks as it does on foreign and neighboring countries, also actually gives him more votes as well. So they wanted the votes. They wanted to punish and violate people to show strength. On the other side, the other sectors, not the very, very far right, they wanted to show a good image of Israel. So they wanted to get rid of us, of this PR crisis, as soon as they could. There is always this tug of war of some wanting to get rid of us, some wanting to punish us. Most of the other missions, the ones who wanted to get rid of us, they got the best. And we got released and deported very soon. But from the previous missions, Itamar Ben-Gvir was already having his way in some parts of the detention process. This time, he was in full control for the first days and for the first moments of interception. And when he made this video that he actually did to promote himself, public outrage in global condemnation, created in a way that this Israeli state, once again, the Ministry of Foreign Affairs, Gideon Saar, for example, he said, this is not acceptable. He's not abiding by the Israeli values and all this stuff. So I'm ordering the release of all prisoners immediately.
2: הם באו עם הרבה גאווה כגיבורים גדולים. תראי איך הם נראים עכשיו, תסתכלי. תראי איך הם נראים עכשיו. לא גיבורים ולא כלום, תומכי טרור. אני אומר לראש הממשלה נתניהו, תן לי אותם לעוד הרבה הרבה זמן. תן לנו אותם בבתי הכלא של המחבלים, ככה זה צריך לראות.
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0: So after the video, after the attacks and the violations, this side of the politics in Israel, they got the best as well and got rid of us. But still, they are more patient Zionists. It's not that they are respect international laws. Actually, Itamar Ben-Gvir controls the police, the internal police, because it's the Ministry of Interior. But the Israeli Navy is controlled by Netanyahu himself, and the Ministry of Defense, Israel cuts. The the so many of the Israeli state that happens over there is not under Ben-Gvir's command. And the genocide against the Palestinian people in Gaza and the apartheid state is under every aspect of the Israeli state. So it's not that Itamar Ben-Gvir is an error in the system. He's just a symptom of this sick society, genocidal society.
1: And what's next for you and for the activists?
0: Yeah, Chris, whenever people ask us, should we continue, I always ask them, have we solved the root causes that created flotilla to happen? Is the Palestinian people free? Do they live with equality regardless of their race, their gender, their ethnicity, their religion, in their land that they are indigenous from? Or have they stopped calling for solidarity? No. None of these things are solved. Actually, the situation in Gaza is getting worse and worse. Now Netanyahu is bragging about controlling 70% of Gaza in the so-called yellow line in 8 months of the so-called genocide. So they want to escalate the world to total destruction, and we need to stop these people. Not we individually, but the global uprising of people, the free people of the world. We need to stop them. Otherwise, we'll be on our homes. We'll be on everyone's people that think they're so far away from all of this. They think it's just a matter of conscience, but it's not. Eventually, it will be you. Every single person that had breakfast, that had lunch today, paid more for their food because of the wars of Netanyahu and Donald Trump. Every person that used gas, that took transportation, they paid more for this because of their wars. And it's not only the crisis of cost of living, but the risk that these bombs eventually will fall on us, that these exception states, these terror states, these repressive states, they will come into your country as well, into your society as well. So we need to stop that. Every generation, they have a mission. Who said that was Frantz Fanon, that every generation has a historical calling that you have to fulfill it or betray it. And we understand this very well. The Palestinian people show the world that the evil of this generation is called Zionism and United States imperialism. And we need to stop this for all the people to be able to live free, to live with dignity, to have the right to live in peace with justice. So we need to do all the efforts. Flotilla is just a tool, a tactic, but we need to dedicate our lives to do that. We need to do like you do, to bring free information, to open people's minds to what's actually going on. We need to organize people in the territories, to create social strength, answering the problem that people are suffering every day that sometimes prevent them from engaging in solidarity. And mobilizing in solidarity in as many actions as we can, by sea, by land, by every means necessary. It's our task. I'm a father of a 2-year-old baby daughter that, of course, she misses me. And it's very dangerous to do what we do. I was threatened so many times. She was threatened so many times when I was in prison by them. But there's nothing more dangerous for my daughter than to live in a world that normalizes genocide. Because eventually these bombs could be on our homes, could be in our countries. So we need to mobilize right now. That's why when people say what's next is to do everything that we are still doing, but stronger, with more people, more organized, more dedicated, even more than what we already are. We need to be better for this great battle of our generation.
1: Great, Tiago. And thanks for the interview and all you do. I have tremendous respect for you and all of the activists who are fighting against the genocide. I want to thank Max and Noel and Thomas who produced the show. You can find me at chrishedges.substack.com.

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0: Welcome, Jumbo. Hello, Jumbo. So glad that you are joining us again on this Friday at 5 p.m. on WBAI 99.5 on your FM dial and streaming at WBAI.org. The program that you are listening to is Speaking Truth to Power. My name is Inez Barron, and I'm joined by my co-host, the bold, the outspoken, the indomitable, the one, the only, the unbought, the unbossed,
1: Charles Barron. And it is indeed a humbling honor to be on the radio every week with my wife of 43 years, the stunningly beautiful and the intellectually brilliant Inez Barron.
0: Oh, thank you so much. Appreciate that. Well, we're here in the studio with our technician, our engineer, Reggie. He's decked out in his gear, and we're here in the studio with him.
1: You can tell he's old school. He got a Patrick Ewing shirt on.
0: I'm down with that. That sounds good. First, we want to say Jumbo, Akwaba, Hotep, Salam, Ola, Huru, which means freedom, Namaste, Alafia, Karibu, and in the words of our Pacifica Islander brothers and sisters, Aloha. We're going to start with our first segment, and we're going to do that. It's called Habari Gani. And Habari Gani is a phrase in Swahili. Yeah, Reggie's got the drums beating for us to get our attention, as they would if we were in the motherland. Habari Gani is a phrase which means, what's happening? What's the news? What's going on? So we like to use that phrase to get your attention, to let you know that we have some thoughts that we want to share with you about things that are currently happening. And of course, you probably realize that today is Juneteenth, celebration of the holiday, which is now a federal holiday entitled Juneteenth. And supposedly, this is when Colonel Granger came to Galveston, Texas on June 19th, 1865, supposedly to tell the African Americans that were enslaved there that they were free, and that he was implementing the Emancipation Proclamation that Lincoln had issued 2.5 years earlier. Now, this so-called Emancipation Proclamation supposedly freed the states, the enslaved in the Confederate states, but not those that were enslaved in Maryland, in Delaware, in Kentucky, and in Missouri, because, well, they were in the Union. So the Union states were allowed to keep their enslaved. Why? How do you do that? The area that you have jurisdiction over, you allow them to keep those that were enslaved, but those over which you have no jurisdiction, you say that they can be released from bondage. Well, in fact, the war that was between the states did not end until April of 1865, and then subsequently in December of 1865, the Emancipation Proclamation was followed up with the 13th Amendment, which supposedly freed those who were enslaved, ended slavery, except as a punishment for crime. So we still have slavery in the United States, as per the Constitution. We still have slavery. Those who are incarcerated, imprisoned, and many of them immediately after the Civil War were imprisoned for things that had not previously been crimes. So they criminalized certain acts that had not previously been crimes, and that allowed them to put more of our brothers and sisters into prisons, into penitentiaries, and into the convict leasing system.
1: Slavery never ended in America. It never ended, period. I encourage all of you to read Lerone Bennett's book, Forced into Glory, where he clearly lays out how the Emancipation Proclamation didn't free anyone. As Inez just said, it didn't free a soul. So how could they be waiting in Galveston and not knowing they're free when they weren't, because the Emancipation Proclamation didn't free anybody. It was the African soldiers that went from plantation to plantation, picked up arms, joined the Union Army. They freed our people. People talk about Harriet Tubman, how she freed us 19 times, Underground Railroad, 300-400 of us. They didn't tell you that Harriet Tubman picked up a gun and was in the Union Army and freed over 700 of us. That's how we were free. Matter of fact, before even Granger got to Galveston, some of them, according to Dr. Small, they were fighting for their freedom already.
0: That's right.
1: And some of them were freed already. So celebrate Juneteenth, but don't believe the lie. Don't believe the stuff that the misconceptions of what it is. We were not free then, and we're not free now. We still are under the enslavement of poverty and unemployment and police brutality, miseducation. We don't own land, the means of production with domestic colonies of America. Well, let's celebrate what happened then, but continue to struggle now, because we still have to fight for our freedom. I want to say this quickly about the New York Knicks. Congratulations to the Knicks. I know people waited for a long time. It was a million fans, and they had great parade yesterday. But Dolan, shame on you. The owner, Dolan, had the nerve to invite Donald Trump to the game that we lost. The only game we lost was the game that Dolan invited Trump. Now he's trying to drag all of the Knicks to the White House to meet with Trump. Hey, come on, players, stand up now. Y'all did good during the season.
0: Yeah.
1: Now do good off season and say no to Trump, New York. Yeah. Come on now.
0: Yeah.
1: Do you know the inconvenience he caused y'all when he came? You couldn't even get in, right? So don't let Dolan, the plantation owner of the Knicks, now send them to the White House. And anyway, enjoy the celebration. Have a good one. Have a good one. I know.
0: Well, our next segment is food for thought. Are you already are chewing on that? We're going to go on to the segment that we call food for thought.
2: Okay.
0: Jules?
2: I'm getting
1: food for thought. We're gonna let you okay. We're gonna let you hear a little bit from Castro. Castro actually did come to Harlem. Castro came to Harlem. We're gonna play that tape after this a little bit. But Castro came to Harlem. And at Abyssinia Baptist Church in 1995, the place was packed. Matter of fact, it took at least 5 minutes for the ovation for him to even get starting talk. But that move to Harlem was significant, and some of the major players in that was Ilombe Brath and Dr. Rosemary Mealy, whom he mentions. You will hear her name being mentioned. So when he came to the Teresa Hotel in Harlem, Harlem became the central focus of the world. Khrushchev, the president of Russia, came to Harlem because of Castro at the hotel. Of course, Malcolm X, Muhammad Ali, and so did Kwame Nkrumah, the president of Ghana, came to Harlem. Nehru, the president of India, came to Harlem because Castro decided he ain't putting on no shirt and tie and going anywhere. He's going to put on his fatigues, his revolutionary fatigues, and come to Harlem. So the voice you're going to hear next is that of the Honorable Fidel Castro speaking in Harlem. And then after that, we're going to bring our guest on.
3: La compañera Rosa Maria hablaba.
4: Comrade Rosemary here.
3: Sobre algunos de los esfuerzos
4: spoke
3: de solidaridad internacional que ha hecho
4: of
3: Cuba.
4: International solidarity that Cuba has made.
3: Hablo de médicos.
4: She spoke about our doctors.
3: Más de 15,000 médicos cubanos.
4: Over 15,000 Cuban doctors
3: han prestado servicios internacionalistas
4: worked
3: en el tercer mundo.
4: As internationalist missionaries in other countries.
3: Millones y decenas de millones de
4: millions
3: personas
4: and tens of millions of people
3: médicos.
4: Have been taken care of by our doctors.
3: En África,
4: in Africa mainly,
3: en América Latina,
4: in Latin America also, and in other parts of the world,
3: cientos de miles de
4: hundreds
3: vidas
4: of thousands of lives
3: se han salvado
4: have been
3: por el
4: saved
3: esfuerzo de sus médicos.
4: By our doctors' work.
3: Miles y miles
4: thousands and thousands
3: de profesores y maestros
4: of
3: han
4: Cuban
3: enseñado
4: teachers and professors
3: técnicos en
4: have trained technicians.
3: En todas las ramas.
4: Also, our technicians in many fields have gone to other countries.
3: Cuba se quedó con 3,000 médicos.
4: Cuba was left with only 3,000 doctors.
3: De los 6,000 que tenía.
4: Out of the 6,000 it had in 1959.
3: Y nos llevaron 3,000.
4: 3,000 left.
3: Mejores salarios, mejores.
4: They were incited by best salaries here in the United States.
3: Sin embargo, hoy tenemos
4: however,
3: casi 60,000.
4: Nowadays we have 60,000.
3: Y si un día los norteamericanos
4: and if one day the Americans
3: médicos,
4: were to need doctors,
3: yo sé que sí, que tienen muchos.
4: I can tell you that we can give you.
3: Mucho y muy bueno.
4: We have many
3: pero si en algún lugar,
4: doctors,
3: en algún rincón,
4: we know
3: en algún
4: that you
3: barrio,
4: have them, but if
3: no
4: in any neighborhood
3: médico,
4: you don't have a doctor,
3: nuestros médicos
4: our doctors
3: gustosos
4: would
3: a trabajar
4: come
3: también
4: to work here.

0: Para citar otro caso de solidaridad.
1: Just to mention another case in which solidarity was present.
0: Los nicaragüenses necesitaron médicos.
1: The Nicaraguans needed doctors.
0: Ustedes saben que en aquella época de otras partes no le mandaron médicos.
1: You know that at that time doctors were not sent from other parts
0: cañones,
1: of the world.
0: Cañones, ametralladoras, helicópteros,
1: machine guns,
0: bombarderos,
1: bombers,
0: y municiones de todas
1: clases. Of all kinds.
0: Y mientras de otras partes enviaban.
1: So while others
0: hombres
1: were sent in,
0: que conducían a la tragedia, a la muerte.
1: We're sending people to carry tragedy and death. 2,000 Cuban teachers.
0: En su mayoría mujeres.
1: Went there, most of them women.
0: Se fueron a enseñar a Nicaragua.
1: They went to Nicaragua to teach.
0: Pero no
1: the Nicaraguans how to read and write.
0: No a las ciudades.
1: But they did not go to Managua,
0: sino
1: not to the capital. They went to the mountains.
0: A las selvas.
1: They went to the places where there were no teachers.
0: A los lugares más apartados.
1: They went to the most remote places.
0: Y cuando pedimos voluntarios para
1: and when
0: misión,
1: we asked for teachers to volunteer in Cuba to go to Nicaragua,
0: se ofrecieron 30,000.
1: 30,000 volunteered.
0: 30,000. Vea, hermano, vos, qué sentimiento de
1: look, brother Bot, what a sentiment of solidarity our people has.
0: Se fue creando.
1: So that has been growing in our people.
0: Y cuando algunos contrarrevolucionarios,
1: and when some counter-revolutionaries, some gangs
0: asesinaron
1: in Nicaragua,
0: a algunos maestros,
1: some contras killed some Cuban teachers,
0: se ofrecieron
1: 100,000 Cuban teachers volunteered to take their places.
2: So that's Fidel Castro at the Abyssinia Baptist Church. Brother Lombe Brath was there, Rosemary Mealy, and Dr. Butts at that time was the pastor. He made his transition. And it was a historic moment, as was the time he came to the Teresa Hotel. So just remember, tomorrow we'll be right back at that historic Teresa Hotel, 1 o'clock on 125th Street and 7th Avenue. We were right across from the Harlem State Office Building. We want to see everybody out because we're saying black people owe this to Cuba, because Cuba has done so much for Africa and so much for Africans here in America, black people in America. When the Katrina catastrophe hit and our people were on the rooftops dying under the American administration, Castro offered help. He said, I'll give you doctors, I'll give you technicians, I'll give you money, whatever y'all need to help these folk. America rejected and we died. So we owe a debt to Cuba. And me and Inez had visited Cuba, and we went to the medical school where they get free education, free medical education. And we're talking to the students. Two students jumped up and said, hey, Councilman Barron, we're from East New York. We had two students from East New York getting a free medical education in Cuba with a commitment to come back to their community and provide medical services. And of course, we are eternally grateful that he kept Assata Shakur free from the belly of the beast, from dying in the clutches and the prisons of imperialism. She died in Cuba, free from imperialist incarceration. Inez, you want to bring our guest on?
3: Thank you so much. We've got two exciting guests that we're going to be hearing from today. And the first guest is our sister Nisa Islam Muhammad. And she is a first-time guest here, so we want to welcome her. And she's a staff writer for The Final Call. She does do part of the writing for their newspaper. And we're so pleased that she's here with us today. And our second guest, I misnamed him before, but it is Professor Sam Anderson, and he will be joining us shortly. But we do want to start first with our song. We have a song that we're going to play to bring you on and welcome you on.
2: Well, we want to welcome you. Assalamu alaikum, Sister Nisa. We welcome you to our broadcast, and we're going to bring you on with a song from Peter Tosh on how Africans must unite and must keep on fighting.

0: Peter Tosh, I'm not going to give it up until Africa and Africans are freed. Sister Nisa, welcome to the broadcast.
1: Well, alaikum salam. Thank you so much for having me. I am so honored to be on your show.
0: The honor is ours. We really appreciate the work of the Nation of Islam and our community. We thank the nation so much for giving us the Honorable Elijah Muhammad, for giving us the Honorable Minister Louis Farrakhan, Malcolm X, for giving us the Honorable Sister Eva Muhammad, who we knew as well. May she rest in peace. And my comrades in Brooklyn, Minister Henry Muhammad, and of course, Minister Arthur up in Harlem. We'll be in his area tomorrow. We're with the rally. And then my beloved Minister Alfis Muhammad, who formerly known as Minister Kevin Muhammad, who made his transition. Very close with all of them. But you just came back from Cuba. So why don't you give us an update on that and anything else you'd like to share?
1: So first of all, I was so moved by the part of the speech that you played featuring Fidel Castro. That was the first time I had heard part of that speech. And I loved him before. I love him even more because it just really speaks to who he was as a man. And one of the things, so I was part of the delegation organized by the Institute of the Black World and Dr. Ron Daniels and the Pan-African Unity organization. So we took this delegation because we wanted to just see what was really going on. American media says one thing. We were hearing something else on the ground. The Congressional Black Caucus was interested in knowing what was going on. And so we went there. And this was my fourth trip to Cuba. So I'm familiar with the blockade. Mm-hmm. I know the challenges that people face. But this is the worst I have ever seen it. You know, they have 15 tons of rice at a port with no fuel to distribute it throughout the country. No fuel to feed their people, you know, families, the food, because of the blackouts, because of the lack of fuel and electricity, their blackouts, you know, the blackouts last sometimes 24, 48 hours. So if you have food in your refrigerator, that food spoils because there's no means to refrigerate it. So now families have to find other ways of feeding themselves, maintaining their food, you know, making a living. Schools are closed. You know, some schools only open one day a week. The teachers can't get there. The children can't get there. So it's really bad. And it's bad in Cuba. And it's the worst I've seen it since my first trip to Cuba was in 2002 when I had the privilege of interviewing Assata Shakur. It's bad.
0: Talk to us a bit about that first trip when you interviewed Assata Shakur. As you know, she has been a legend in our movement and sorely missed. But how did that go?
1: It was incredible. So I went with a group of Black journalists organized by Dwayne Wickham. And so when I got to Cuba, I had two questions. I want to find the mosque and I want to interview Assata Shakur. So everybody was like, you know, we'll try to find the mosque for you. We don't know where Assata Shakur is because, of course, you know, she's not visible in the country because she doesn't know who's after her and who's not.
0: Right.
1: And so, but I kept asking everybody. And so we arrived like on a Sunday. We were leaving the next Sunday to go back. So that Friday night, I got a call. And so the person said, I answered the phone, my hotel room. The person said, did you find the mosque? And I said, no, I did not find the mosque. And then she said, well, you found Assata Shakur. My mouth dropped. I mean, I nearly dropped the phone. So I was like, and what was interesting is that I was with a group of Black journalists from the Washington Post, New York Times, Essence Magazine, big name media. But I'm just me from the final call looking to interview Assata Shakur, and she responded to me. I think it's because, you know, she knew that we would take care of her message and her words. We would, you know, we would be security minded for her as well as present her in the best manner. And so we arranged to meet the next day at a hotel. It was the day the group was going to the beach. I missed out on going to the beach. I was like, I don't care. Y'all go to the beach. I'm going to interview Assata Shakur. And so it was very, very clandestine. She met at this hotel around the corner, walked 10 steps, looked through the door. It was very clandestine. I brought a photographer with me. but we couldn't record and we couldn't take pictures. It was just that. And so she talked about, what happened at the turnpike, on the turnpike, her case, being incarcerated, being liberated. And one of the questions that I asked her, what was the one thing that she missed the most about America? And she said, Black women's culture. Mm-hmm. And I thought that was just so telling, because we do have a unique culture, the way we love each other, the way we care for each other, the way we talk about each other.
0: Right.
1: The roll of the neck, the eye. I mean, she just missed Black women's culture. And it's just a very interesting thing to hear someone that's in another country, not that far away, really revere mm-hmm. the culture that Black women have developed in America.
2: Yeah.
0: Well, let me ask you this. One of the things that Inez and I experienced when we were in Cuba, and that is the resilience of the Cuban people, regardless of the pressure that they under, regardless of the depression. Matter of fact, when they were suffering and struggling, they didn't call it the Great Depression. Mm-hmm. They called it the special time, the special period. So, like, we got to do something special. We got to share our cars and share our food and so on and so forth. So,

0: pale one. I mean, that is just the creative resistance that they have. You know, families now are collectively looking out for one another. You know, I have some eggs, you got some bread, you got some milk. You know, what kind of meal can we make for our neighborhood, for our families that are trying to work together so that, you know, we don't suffer collectively, but we can all help one another, you know, do better collectively. You know, just trying to find ways that they can get around and do and live a life with dignity in spite of what's going on. So community centers in neighborhoods are offering opportunities for people to come to get together where they have electricity. You know, people can come during the day, play dominoes, you know, see people, congregate, especially for seniors who, you know, don't want to just stay at home. Right. And just providing ways to maintain their culture, especially and to be dignified in spite of all of what's going on.
1: Exactly. Getting to a real manifestation of our ancestors and our culture and our thought about communalism and how we can help one another.
0: Absolutely.
1: Always doing that.
0: It absolutely.
1: Well, we have our next guest who's with. Don't go anyplace, Nisa. We're going to continue with you. And at this time, we're going to welcome Professor Sam Anderson, who is joining us, a professor of history and culture, been so involved in our movement. And it was his wife, Rosemary Mealy, who was referred to in the speech that we heard from our brother Fidel Castro. So, Brother Sam Anderson, are you there?
2: Yes, I'm here.
1: Okay, welcome.
2: Can you hear me?
1: Yes, we can.
2: Finally got in the house.
1: That's okay. We're waiting. So we want to offer you an opportunity to share your thoughts. We're talking about Black solidarity with Cuba. And you, of course, you and your wife have a long history of being involved with Cuba. So we want to offer you an opportunity to share your thoughts on what it is that's happening and plans that we have here as a Black community to show our solidarity with Cuba.
2: Exactly. Just a little historical correction.
1: Okay.
2: My major hat that I wore in academia was mathematics. I was a professor of math.
1: Okay.
2: And then the second level was being a professor of history.
1: Okay.
2: But that's a whole nother story. Yes. As the sister was talking about the situation in Cuba, the people are resilient, but there's a limit to that resiliency as this fascist government escalates on Cuba, on all levels. And one of the things that we're also involved in is a whole global campaign called Global Health Partners and the Saving Lives Campaign. And what that focuses on is Cuba's excellent prenatal and natal care, right? Excellent. Up until last year, the Cubans had a 4 deaths per 1,000 rate, but now it's up to 10 per 1,000, right? And that's because of the blockade, that where medicine and medical equipment and so forth are not allowed according to the laws, quote unquote, laws of the blockade. So we have to get involved in that campaign. That's what people can do. It's basic, one of the basic things that every person can do. Mm-hmm. Simply go to ghpartners.org, ghpartners.org, and you'll be able to find all of the necessary contacts, ways of contributing, and so forth right there. The second thing is tomorrow in Harlem, is a major event that was formed by Blacks for Cuba Coalition, which is a coalition of a number of different organizations and individuals throughout the New York City metropolitan area who are calling for Black folk to come out 1 o'clock tomorrow at the Hotel Teresa, 125th

0: Tweeting Adam Clayton Powell Boulevard, and stand up for Cuba, and you know, show your support, show your solidarity for Cuba, show your solidarity for the nation that supported our political prisoners, supported Sister Assad Shakur for more than half her life. She lived there as a free person, and every time the U.S. negotiated with Cuba, the first thing on the table for the U.S. was, you know, you have to give up Assad, then we can negotiate. And the Cubans, time and time again, said, that's not an issue with us. She's a citizen of Cuba. What else can we talk about? You know, so that is one thing that also, as people may or may not know, Cuba was instrumental in accelerating the end of apartheid in southern Africa by having tens of thousands of Cuban volunteer soldiers go there and fight the apartheid regime, along with MPLA, along with the ANC and SWAPO, you know, to fight against the apartheid regime and the U.S. and Israel, because people need to know that the apartheid regime was supported by the United States and Israel all the way up until the very, very end of its reign. So tomorrow is key. We feel that tomorrow is a jumping off point to a number of other demonstrations and other actions. Brother Barron was instrumental, for example, in getting a resolution passed within City Hall. We need to do that again because the situation is even more dire. We need to lobby to fight against the Helms-Merton bill. That's key. That's the key bill that it buttresses this whole apartheid regime reality that the U.S. wants to impose on Cuba. It's not going to be what the U.S. wants to impose is not a nice bourgeois capitalist kind of setup. What they want to impose on Cuba is an apartheid regime. Bring back segregation. Make sure that black folk are not in the leadership unless they're Toms and so forth and so on. So yeah, so that's a lot of work has to be done.
1: Well, you know, Sam, I'm glad you mentioned some of those things that Cuba has done for Africa and around the world, and even in the Caribbean. And it's critically important that we support Cuba, because, you know, United States Empire, it is on the decline, but it is dangerous. Still in the belly of this beast, it's still very, very dangerous. And we can't just assume that it's going to decline and fade away. No, it's going to create so much havoc and damage and death and destruction before it does. So this is why it's so important for us to come together and show our solidarity with Cuba. In addition to that, connect for our people the importance of these international issues to our local communities. Because sometimes people say, well, Charles, why are you dealing with Cuba? We got problems in East New York. Why are you dealing with, you know, Palestine? We got problems in East New York. What do you mean the Congo and Sahel? We got problems in Harlem and Brooklyn. Make that connection.
0: Yes, the connections can be both historical and practical present day reality. I'll start with the practical present day reality. This present government is planning to reintroduce the draft come the fall. And if they reintroduce the draft, you know who will be the first to be drafted. The the young sisters and brothers in this country will be the first.
2: Mm-hmm.
0: And because the whole idea for them is we need to have, in order to ensure control over these countries in Africa, Asia, Latin America, we need to have troops on the ground.
2: Mm.
0: And right now, they say we don't, you know, we, meaning the U.S., does not have enough troops. And so they are going to reintroduce the draft. And that's something that I really feel that maybe in Black August, we could start a campaign, anti-draft campaign with our young folk. That is something very, very practical. And Cuba, they know that to go into Cuba is not like a walk in the park. It's like they assumed it was a walk in the park in Iran, right? That, oh, yeah, we'd be able to bomb the hell out of them and they'll submit. And they realize that that's not the case.
1: They lost that one.
0: and the same thing, the same with Cuba. The exact same thing will happen. It will be more like a Roach Motel kind of situation for the U.S. military. So that's what's one very, very practical thing. The other is Cuba. Just on the medical side, Cuba has contributed to improving the health of Black folk.
1: Mm-hmm.
0: They years ago found a way of reversing vitiligo, you know, where you lose your melanin and you got those white spots all over your body, and then eventually you lose it all, and then eventually you die. Well, they found a way of reversing that, and they found a way of reversing sickle cell years ago also. And they found a way of dealing with the early stages of lung cancer.
1: Wow.
0: And, you know, many of our sisters and brothers, especially the elders, have lung cancer for either smoking or being in environmentally disastrous areas in the United States.
1: Mm-hmm.
0: They also have a way of reversing diabetic sores, the sores that you get from diabetes. Mm. And Rosemary and I, we went to one lecture at a research facility a few years back, and the doctors there said, in the U.S., all you do is cut, you amputate, you amputate. So here in Cuba, we don't amputate. Why? Because we have the ability to identify these identifying of diabetic sores and then reversing them, the whole technique of reversing them.
1: Wow.
0: So those are very, very practical medical things that people need to know and understand that this is what Cuba can do.
2: Mm-hmm.
0: Lastly about that, they are now in the latter stages of dealing with fighting Alzheimer through nose drops.
1: Mm. Wow.
0: Early stages of Alzheimer, nose drops. White doctors in the U.S. who handling Alzheimer's found out through research papers and so forth that is actually occurring in Cuba.
2: Mm.
0: And they are sending some of their patients down to Cuba to be part of this experiment. Or research. It's not. It's almost complete because it's very, very effective. They say it's like 85% of the people who get the nose drops reverse or improve in their either diminish Alzheimer's diminish or it's remains to the level that they when they came for in the beginning of the experiment.
1: Well, there you have it. So all out tomorrow. Come on, Black folk. All out tomorrow, 1 p.m. We're going to be in front of the Teresa Hotel, 125th Street and Adam Clayton Powell Boulevard. Sister Nisa. Oh, before I do that, let me give this number out. You can give us a call at 212-209-2877 if you want to join the conversation. Give us a call at 212-209-2877. Talk to Dr. Sam Anderson,
0: And GHpartners.org.
1: Right. And Sister Nisa Islam Muhammad at 212-209-2877. Sister Nisa, you know, one of the most historic gatherings of black folk the world has ever seen was the Million Man Watch, nearly 2 million. I'm honored to say I was there. I was on the stage, and when I looked out at the sea of humanity, it was an endless gathering of people. And the Minister Louis Farrakhan, and to his credit, went to Africa after that. And even though people said he shouldn't have, I thought he should have. And he also supported and broke down the support that the nation had for Muammar Gaddafi and all of the great things that he supplied for Africa, trying to do a United States of Africa. And Cuba had the same kinds of approach, trying to unite all of us in free education, free health care. So talk about the nation and your experiences with the international scene in Cuba and places like Libya.
2: So that's a very good point. If you, people can remember back to the old Muhammad Speaks newspaper, and there were at the top, there were two men reaching hands across the world. And from the early days of Muhammad Speaks newspaper, the early days of the Nation of Islam, they have always been about uniting black people all around the world, wherever you find black people. And it's not just about helping the black men here in America, even though that's very important, but it's really about everywhere you go in the world, the black man is on the bottom. And so what is it that we can do tend to in America to be more educated, more financially stable? What can we do to help our people all around the world? And I wanted to add a little bit about why black people should be concerned about Cuba. Mm-hmm. Our tax dollars go to fund wars all around the country. Mm-hmm. Our tax dollars go to destabilize countries all around the world. And so this is money that could be used at home. This is money that could be refurbishing or redeveloping our communities. This is money that could be helping the homeless, that could be helping the poor, that could be helping the needy. But this money, they're taking our tax dollars and funding wars, bloodshed, and crime all around the country. This is why we should be concerned about what's happening in Cuba, because the strangulation of the people is happening in our name, using our tax dollars to do it. And what's interesting is that where in other places around the world, Americans can go and sometimes meet some disdain. Everybody is not happy with Americans because of what America is doing. But the Cubans are not like that. They are able to distinguish between the American government and what it is doing and the American people. And one of the questions, you know, that people ask us is, do the Americans know what's happening to us? Because in their mind, if the Americans knew what was happening, the Americans would do something about it. They're like, you know, how could the Americans just sit by and let our people be strangled? You know, Brother Sam mentioned the infant mortality rate that has doubled over time. You know, Cuba, one of the rare countries that has that worked to lower the infant mortality rate. Now, because of the blockade, the infant mortality rate is doubling. And these are needless deaths of babies.
1: Getting back to you, Sister Nisa, we are mobilizing for this powerful march tomorrow. We have a broad coalition. You've been to Cuba. What are some of the cultural similarities along with, because I know there's a lot of African culture there. There's African religions there. And we are truly an African people. You know, we were all African when we were on the boats, ships leaving Africa. And when they dispersed us all over the world, we became the nationality of the countries that enslaved us. But what would you say about the African culture there?
2: You know, the African culture is prominent throughout Cuba in the way people look, their clothing, their dance, you know, their music. It's got that beat to it. You know, it's just a very vibrant country. The food, you know, the food is amazing. They love, it's flavorful food. It's just wonderful. You see African culture, you know, throughout the Cuban society and culture. It's just amazing.
1: And you know, the other thing that's real. Oh, wait, we got some callers coming in, so we're going to go back to our phones, and I'll answer a couple of them, so y'all jot down the questions, and I'll get back to you. All right, caller. Caller, you're on the air.
3: Hi, dear. First of all, I want to say, I hope that everyone who's able to walk, even if they have to walk all the way there, to the Teresa Hotel, 125th Street, that they're there. Now, and I want to say, I want to thank each and every one of you from the nation, to Rosemary, Mealy, to Sam, and I believe that, I know that Rosemary was on BAI, and I believe she was musical. Yes. She sang at one time. Mm. And I just want to thank you for doing everything that you have done and will continue to do. And for Africans here, rise up, stand like men and women, educate your children.
1: That's right.
3: Show them.
1: Thank you so much. We appreciate that, caller. You're on the air.
4: Hello?
1: Yes, you're on the air.
4: Yes, this is Brother Clarence from Brooklyn. How you doing, sir?
1: I'm doing fine, sir.
4: Well, listen, I know you know me from the UAM. Okay. I want to forgive what didn't happen when you ran for governor.
1: Now, oh, don't worry about that. We're talking about Cuba today, man. I ain't worried about no governorship. That was just to get some attention and scare them a little bit.
4: Got to have you hooked up with both Cuba and what's going on here. So we need your voice to tell the people what's going on in Cuba, but also we got to now unite right here in these wicked United States. I don't call it the United States. I call it the United Snakes.
1: You got that right, bro. Thank you very much, man. Caller, you're on the air.
5: Thank you for all you do. I used to actually live in your district in a shelter, and that's a whole other issue. The billions and trillions they are made off the shelter system, the prison or just us system, and just the way they treated us from day one.
1: You got that right.
5: All this stuff, all this programming, all this nonsense, they got our kids TikToking, but then they're still not talking about all the stuff they're doing to us on the law enforcement. And just, I mean, I call them power tricking.
1: There you go. You got that right. Thank you, bro.
5: Like old magicians. And all the work that's going on now, everybody's not looking at the AI, the water, the natural resources we have. What we going to do in the future?
1: That's right. We're going to keep struggling, bro. Thank you so much for those comments. Caller? All right. We have, those are our callers. I don't know if you want to respond to some of that, Sam.
0: I just want to know if those folk are going to come out tomorrow.
1: Tell them to come on out.
0: Right. Come on out. We can talk. We can talk. But we also got to walk.
1: There you go.
0: We got to march. We got to rally.
1: That's
0: we got to show that to the powers that be that we are in motion. And you know, so come on out.
1: That's the word. Come on out. Sister Nisa, you have any closing commentary?
2: You know, just thank you again for spreading the word about Cuba, because we have to let people know what's happening in Cuba, because it's really devastating. And people, when you really tell them, they find it hard to believe that their country, America, would be so cruel and so evil and so mean to almost like a helpless people. They're 90 miles away from, they're a very small, tiny island, and they are being strangled and they're suffering. So thank you so much for spreading this word, for having me on this program. I'm really honored to be here, and more power to you and what you do. And I hope that tomorrow turns out to be more than successful.
1: Well, thank you very much. And we are saying to everybody listening, all those who called in, those who wanted to call in, Inez and I will see y'all in person tomorrow at 1 p.m. at the Teresa Hotel, the historic Teresa Hotel, where Fidel and Malcolm met. And Rosemary Merrily has a great book about that. So come on out and meet us then. And for those of you who are celebrating Juneteenth, remember this. Juneteenth without reparations gives us no teeth. So we got to get our reparations. We were fighting up in Albany for reparations. And lo and behold, Cuomo passed a holiday on Juneteenth. We ain't even asking for it. When we started asking for reparations, he gave us Juneteenth. So celebrate Juneteenth, but fight for our reparations, fight for our liberation, because we are a people who refuse to die and dare to live.
6: Ashe, ashe. Well, we have a notice here, an invitation for you to save the date. there will be a report back on international reparations, the conference in Accra, Ghana, and the 3 days of deliberation, declaration, and deliverables. You're invited to come and hear about this Pan-African Initiative on Reparations. That's on Wednesday, June the 24th at 6:30 p.m. The speakers include Jahi Johnson and Deja Cotton Samuel, and it will be held at Sister's Place, 456 Nostrand Avenue, Brooklyn. That's this Wednesday at 6:30 p.m.
1: Well, we want to thank you for listening and tune in next week. We're going to have a very thought-provoking, revolutionary, radical program called Speaking Truth to Power. So we leave you with our theme music. 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

0: I'm Mimi Rosenberg, and this is Building Bridges. Today, excerpts I recorded from a gathering organized by Doctors Against Genocide under the theme, We Will Rebuild with Physicians. Frontline witnesses from Gaza, including Dr. Mohammed Mustafa, Dr. Mohammed Kuseya, Dr. Yipeng Ji, and with Dr. Kamala, and Dr. Nidal Jabour, founders and coordinators of Doctors Against Genocide. Within our lifetime, co-founder and activist for a free Palestine from the river to the sea, recently the subject of an assassination plot by an offshoot inspired by the Jewish Defense League, which the FBI has described as a violent extremist organization, Nerdine Keshwani moderates the forum. They speak of shattered hospitals, mass death, and the brutal realities confronting Palestinian civilians and medical workers. But they also bear witness to something else, the indomitable spirit of a people struggling for liberation and self-determination, and to acts of healing and solidarity aimed not at charity, but at helping rebuild Palestinian life, institutions, and community. These are voices from the front lines bearing witness for us all.
1: We will rebuild. It's about Palestine. It's about the reality on the ground, the destruction that has been inflicted on Gaza's healthcare system, and the urgent responsibility we all share to respond. Hospitals have been bombed, doctors have been killed, detained, and targeted for simply doing their jobs. The entire medical system has been pushed beyond the brink of collapse. And although there's a so-called ceasefire in place, we know that it is not just direct bombs and bullets that are killing the Palestinian people. It is also the entire destruction of society, of the medical infrastructure that is killing people every single day, even if they are not officially part of the genocide death toll count. This is a continuation of the genocide. This is the purpose of the genocide. So we are here first and foremost for the people of Gaza, the people of the West Bank, the people of Palestine, all oppressed people of the world, to take a stand and show that there are always going to be people of conscience that are willing to risk themselves to do what's right. So at the same time, we renew our call for the release of Dr. Hassan Abu Safiya and all detained Palestinian political prisoners, because we need to remind people that just because there's a so-called ceasefire, it doesn't mean that the people of Gaza are not continuously suffering the effects of this genocide. In Islam, we're taught that saving one life is like saving all of humanity. And the work being discussed here tonight, the money that we're fundraising tonight, is literally that. So we're honored to hear directly from the physicians who've been part of it. I'm going to hand the microphone off to Dr. Karama, who's going to ground us in Doctors Against Genocide and the work that we're doing here today. Thank you, everyone. Ramadan Kareem, thank you for being here with us. And thank you, Nardeen, very much for doing this. You're amazing. I just want to quickly talk about Doctors Against Genocide. It is an organization that is founded by Palestinians. And we, as Palestinians, know what it means to face injustice. We know what it is to live under genocidal conditions. We are very sensitive to genocidal conditions. And we learned the hard way how to stand in solidarity with the people who are suffering. Doctors Against Genocide is rooted in education, advocacy, and community support. We educate, but what it means to have a people suffer war crimes, crimes against humanity, and genocide. We are studying genocide as a science because it has signs and symptoms that affects the community and makes them susceptible to the disease of genocide. And this is on us as a medical community because we swore an oath to do no harm and we protect life. This is our mission. It is rooted in protection of life. We also do advocacy. Yesterday and the day before, many of us were in Washington, D.C. Many of us are in, went to the UN offices, went to the parliament in Canada or the UK, advocating to end aggression on life. And this is also a core mission for Doctors Against Genocide. Lastly, community support. We do not call it aid. We do not say aid. We are not doing charity. We are standing in the corner of the people who suffer. We do that by giving them agency, by protecting their dignity above everything. Protecting of their dignity means to let them decide how they want things to be done. We are just agents of help. We are privileged because we are able to bring resources to the communities that are suffering. This is how we do it in Gaza, this is how we do it in Sudan, this is how we do it in Congo and Rohingya. We do not dictate the terms. They tell us we want this. And Dr. Jabour spends the night talking to the doctors in Gaza every night. And we try our best to do what they want us to do. Because of that, I want every one of us collectively to be generous. Generous with our time, generous with our resources, generous with our efforts, because it does save lives. And I also want to tell you that we, every single Doctors Against Genocide is a volunteer. We are volunteer-based. We pay for things that we have to pay for, like the website, like, you know, the expenses that we need to do, building, you know, things here that we need for the organization to function, but we are all volunteers. Most of us have completely 100% full-time jobs. And we do that on top of our work because we care and because we refuse to be silent and we refuse to look away. So thank you, everyone.
2: Thank you so much, Dr. Fenimore, for those amazing words. And I will adjust my vocabulary accordingly, as I hope you all do. We're not calling aid. This is our responsibility. And this is why Within Our Lifetime has exclusively partnered with Doctors Against Genocide ever since their founding, because there is no organization as principled and as deeply devoted. So I'll start with Dr. Mohamed, because it is on my right.
3: Dr. Mohamed, I'm a pediatrician based out of Denver, Colorado. I've been a member now of Doctors Against Genocide for about 3 years. Initially, I was very heartbroken when I saw what was happening in Gaza, and I kept on looking for different groups that would help me utilize my position and my privilege to try and leverage that to actually make a difference. And I happened across Doctors Against Genocide, and as they say, the rest is history. And so through what I learned and through what I saw and the exposure I had with Doctors Against Genocide, we started a local chapter in Colorado. I managed to recruit a good amount of physicians. We've been involved in political action and advocacy there, as well as I felt empowered to apply and actually go to Gaza. And so I've been fortunate. I've had the eternal privilege of going to Gaza twice so far. I went in January of 2025, and then most recently this January as well. So it's been about 3 weeks since I was in Gaza. During my time in Gaza the first time, it was very obvious, and as I'm sure it is to most of you guys, that there's a deliberate targeting of the people in Gaza through, you know, trauma from explosions or shrapnel or direct targeting. And myself, being a pediatrician, it was very hard to see this happening, especially the kids who are, you know, the most innocent amongst us. And so during that time, we would struggle to save lives because we would be missing essential supplies and we'd be missing subspecialists. I have a couple pictures of kids that we operated on. This is myself and a friend of mine, Dr. Abdul Wahab of Wardah. And this is a 3-year-old child who has a piece of shrapnel that actually I saved with me but forgot to bring, unfortunately. That piece of shrapnel is about 15 grams and it ended up destroying his spleen, most of his pancreas, parts of his large intestine. The blast injury hurt his small intestine as well. So he ended up with a colostomy. In a war zone, you can imagine that is just very difficult to manage. This is another 2-3-year-old child who we had in the emergency room who came in with lacerations, and ultimately it turns out he had a piece of shrapnel on his brain. And so working in that situation, we didn't have a pediatric neurosurgeon with us, and so I had to apologize to the family knowing what was going to happen to this child, that this child was eventually going to pass. And when you're a foreign healthcare worker, people think you have a magical ability to make a difference that others don't. And so the family is grabbing on to me, asking me to intervene, and there's nothing I could do other than find this child a quiet bed in the back of the ED, where he did ultimately end up passing. In addition to the attacks on people, there's an attack on the psyche of Palestinians. The ones who are fortunate enough to survive have suffered the same kind of levels of injury internally. There's another child who, while we were walking around in the hospital, showed me her best friend's grave, who she's buried in the hospital. So this was last year, and then most importantly, there was direct attacks on healthcare facilities within Gaza. Gaza had, I think, close to 36 functioning hospitals. 33 of them had been directly targeted at some point by the Israeli military. When I came back, I worked with Doctors Against Genocide to advocate on the Hill as best I could, but even then, nothing felt the same as going back there and actually working on the ground. And so the second time when I came back, I saw more of the long-term effects, the destruction of the healthcare system. You start to see the fracturing of this base level of care that people would historically get. You start to see the effects of it, whether that's an increase in chronic illness or increased incidences of communicable diseases. And so, since we're talking about fracturing of healthcare system, today we're talking about Kamal Adwan Hospital. I actually, during my first time there, I had a chance to go and see Kamal Adwan Hospital. We were one of the first teams that made it there. And so the health ministry actually asked us to see what supplies are still available. For those who don't know, Kamal Adwan Hospital is actually a pediatric hospital. It's a children's hospital. And so this is a video from the inside of it. You can see that Kamal Adwan was sieged and it was lit on fire by the Israeli military. And you can see it's just all cribs. For those in healthcare, the medical supplies in that hospital are only sufficient for children. You cannot use a tube for breathing that is designed for a child. For an adult, they will suffocate. But despite that, they still seized Kamal Adwan Hospital and arrested my colleague, Dr. Hassan Al-Safiya, who is also a pediatrician, who has now been in Israeli custody for over a year. So I'm going to long grant him freedom, Simon. But the Kamal Adwan Hospital is an example of one of tens of different hospitals that have been destroyed in Gaza. And Kamal Adwan Hospital is also the most northerly hospital in Gaza. And so that's why the importance of trying to rebuild it, trying to establish it as a vital lifeline for the people. And so this is the day that we're leaving. And so, subhanAllah, kids, the reason I love being a pediatrician is kids have the ability to find joy in anything. As long as they're safe, they're secure, their bellies are full, well, even with down power lines, they'll try to the swing. That was also the day the North and South were reconnected, so we got to see families meeting for the first time. Thank you so much.
4: Thank you.
1: We're moving on to our next doctor, Dr. Mohammed Mustafa. We'd love to hear from you, a bit about your background that you can share with the audience. And then also, you know, we know that you served on the ground in Gaza, and just from your perspective, describing what the healthcare system looks like under siege and bombardment, what are the most some of the most difficult situations you face as a physician there. What does it actually mean to be a doctor operating under bombs, under bombardment? And, you know, what keeps Palestinian doctors continuing their work despite these conditions?
5: Assalamu alaikum, everyone. Still adjusting to the jet lag. I've been traveling everywhere. But I'm really honored and privileged to be here with Doctors Against Genocide to do such fantastic and amazing work. Do you know, I'll take you back to my very first day in Gaza, my very first morning. So we arrived late at night, and the next morning I was in the emergency department. And this was at a European hospital. And I remember at 9 o'clock we got told that a missile has hit the playground. And to come to the emergency room and just wait for people to come. And I remember when people started flooding in. It was my first time really of seeing a mass casualty event like that. I'd dealt with mass casualty events before, but nothing like this. And I remember when parents came in and they would bring in those thick blankets that I'm sure many of us grew up in Arab households. So I remember when these blankets came in and we would have to open up these blankets and you wouldn't know what was under the blanket. You wouldn't know if it was someone that was alive, you wouldn't know if they were dead, and you wouldn't know what type of injuries they would have. And I remember the very first blanket that I opened, and it was a child with half his head missing. And when I opened the blanket, it pulled out part of his brain. I saw this dismembered, burned body, bones sticking out, burnt right down to the flesh. I'm sorry if I'm graphic, but I just want you to understand, these are children. And I remember as a grown man just freezing, frozen, scared, because you could still hear the bombs going off outside. And I was right here seeing this child, so mutilated. And I remember thinking to myself, what violence did this to a child? And if this violence could do this to a child, what could it do to me? What could it do to the rest of us here in this hospital? And I remember even with my hands shaking, the nurses started pushing me and they started saying, ya doctor, mehtajinak, ya doctor, we need you. And I remember having to snap out of it and assess for the next patient. And we saw this kid and he had this hole in his back from shrapnel. And he was still alive, and I picked him up and I put him on a bed and we got to work on him. And you know, we've got family members coming in, parents grabbing you. They want you to see their child because there's not enough doctors and there's all these injured. And they would grab you and they would ask you to come see their child. And you'd have to tell parents, no, you're seeing this one. And you would have to watch kids on the floor bleeding out. The carnage. But there was one moment in that very incident that really, really stuck out to me. And it was when a student nurse walked into the resus room and she didn't say a word to anybody. She walked right in the middle and there was a child on the floor who was bleeding from his abdomen. And she sat down on the floor. Bodies everywhere, and she just sat down and she picked up this child and she put this child's head on her lap and she started stroking his head. And she stroked his head till that child died. He died within a few minutes. But you know what struck out to me from that, while I was attending and seeing these other children, was this nurse knew her role. How many times has she walked into a mass casualty event and realized that trying to save lives, that trying to put in cannulas, tourniqueting limbs, wasn't the right thing to do? The right thing to do was to comfort. That was a moment that really stuck with me. And I always contemplate and I think about what must she have experienced and what was going on in her head when she could see people screaming and people pulling doctors and nurses left and right to see the sick and the wounded. And she thought, the best use of my time is to sit here and be there for this child. This child who is bleeding from his abdomen, is watching as other children around him are taking their last breaths, is hearing screams of family members and the wailing of mothers, and he's alone, this child. Sometimes I imagine what's it like, those last moments of a child, where they have to sit there and watch as they can hear bombs raining outside, as people step over them, and they're alone. That's the reality of what goes on in Gaza. That's the reality of what happens in those emergency rooms. You know, I remember when I'd work in the north of Gaza where we'd have very little supplies and we would be putting in chest drains into children. And sometimes we wouldn't have enough time to get the ketamine and the painkillers. We just had so many to see that sometimes we would just cut into this child without giving them any anaesthetic. Sometimes we would give them anaesthetic, but we'd just give them a little bit, just enough. And yet the child is still conscious. They grab your hand as you're cutting through their chest. They're wailing and they're screaming, and you're the one cutting into their lungs to put a chest drain in. When this child has already been traumatized and has watched their entire family blown to pieces in front of them, and yet here I am taking a knife and stabbing that child in the chest. The trauma that I inflict on those children. You know, we see these mass casualty events on a 15, 20 second, 30 second reel, and we scroll past. But when you're right there in the heart of it, it affects you differently. And it was different for me because I'm from Gaza. There were times where we had these mass casualty events, and it was my family that were bringing them in the ambulances because my uncles were the paramedics. It was my family that was killed in those mass casualty events, and it was them that I would see when I would open up those blankets. It hits different. And sometimes we have to remember the price that those people are paying. You know, our religion is not a religion of resilience. It's a religion of justice. And those people deserve justice. We can't sit there and admire them because it takes away the responsibility that we have. Mm-hmm. We can't romanticize their courage because that in itself is dehumanization. The very bombs that destroyed that child and the policies that allowed those bombs to destroy that child, that level of dehumanization is what we do when we romanticize their suffering and their pain. We have to be better. We have to do better.

0: You know, I know this is a Ramadan event, so, and we see all the time how people invoke scripture. Like we've seen the American ambassador to Israel. We've talked about Israel being a greater Israel. People don't sometimes realize the violence that that will take. And I want to bring it back to biblical scripture as well, that gives me hope. Because the story of Moses, where he led his people from Pharaoh, a man who would kill the firstborn children, a man who would starve them, who would enslave them, and who would kill them. And he led his people, and right there at the sea, behind them was a genocidal army, and in front of them was the sea. What did he do? He took his wooden staff, and he hit the ground, and the seas parted. I would argue that this is the story of Gaza right now. But it is not a wooden staff that the people of Gaza have hit the ground with. Behind them is a genocidal army, above them is drones, beneath them is rubble, and in front of them is the sea. But that staff that they hit on the ground was made not of wood, it was made of the truth. And that truth has parted the hearts and minds of millions of people around the world. Those people now see the truth of what Zionism is. They see the truth of these institutions that claim to uphold human rights. That's what the people of Gaza did. They already have their freedom. They have already parted the hearts and minds of millions of people. And no matter if Israel occupies Gaza, if it occupies the West Bank, Palestine occupies the hearts and minds of millions of people across the world. And no matter how many algorithms they buy, no matter how many news stations they coerce, they can never ever take that away from the Palestinian people. They were the ones that got their own freedom. They were the ones that freed themselves. They were the ones that parted the seas. And it was their staff of the truth that did that. And this is why it is so important when I say we don't romanticize the people of Gaza. We don't put them up on a pedestal and talk about how graceful they are, the way that they suffer. Because it is easy for us to call out those that talk so ill of the people of Gaza and talk to them like they are beneath their feet when they call them human animals and dogs. But we can't put them on a pedestal either, because it takes away the responsibility that we have to them. We have to walk side by side with them. When a mother comes to the emergency department and her children are melted in plastic bags, that is not resilience. That is pain. And we can't put that mother on a pedestal as much as we would like to. The responsibility is no mother should ever have to deal with that. Whether she is Muslim or any other religion, whether she's Palestinian or Rohingya or Kashmir or Syria or Yemen or Sudan or Congo. The moment that we take them off that pedestal is the moment that we walk side by side with them. And like I said, the seas have already been parted. The way is straight ahead for those people in Gaza, and all we have to do is walk side by side with them, and they will have their freedom. Thank you.
1: Thank you.
0: I just want to say, I wasn't expecting all of this. This has been this has been fantastic. Yeah, I thought it was going to be a few of us, but it turned out to be all of us. And Chris, I always love it when this guy comes here, man. He just cheers me up every time that he comes. You know, I also want to say something about, you know, this entire movement as well. It's a global movement, but it almost feels like we're all neighbors. You know, you meet people with the same set of values that you have. And there is a quote which is, you know, friendships are based on shared experiences, but relationships are based on shared values. And I feel like the whole world has built a relationship whether you are activists in the USA, in the UK, in South Africa, in Australia, we've built a family because of our shared values. And it's always amazing every time I travel and I talk at one of these events and I meet people and I see people like Chris and Yiping, it always just inspires me all the time to keep going. Like, we have got a family here. We have built a family. And this family is not only going to free Palestine, it has now built the foundations to free Sudan, to free Congo, to free the rest of this world from this war machine, imperialism, this capitalistic system, which feeds on the poor, that only gives to the rich. So, we've got a family now. We've got to look after each other.
1: And you are the family. You've been listening to Building Bridges, featuring voices from the Doctors Against Genocide gathering, We Will Rebuild. We close with a call for the immediate release of all Palestinian healthcare workers held in Israeli detention, including Dr. Hussein Abu Safia, who has been held without charge and subject to torture. We stand in solidarity with medical personnel who risk their lives to care for the wounded and call for an end to the detention, abuse, and persecution of healthcare workers. For Building Bridges, I'm Mimi Rosenberg. Stay strong, stay engaged.
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3: This is Understanding Israel-Palestine. I'm Margot Patterson, the producer of this week's episode. We'll be looking at efforts afoot in Congress to fuse the U.S. and Israeli military and intelligence establishments in ways critics say reduce U.S. sovereignty and make U.S. support for Israel opaque and unaccountable. But first, news.
4: The United States and Iran are set to sign an interim agreement to end the U.S.-Iran war on June 19th in Switzerland. Iran insisted the deal include an end to hostilities in Lebanon, but Israeli attacks have continued in southern Lebanon, where Israeli leaders say their troops will remain. Israel is allocating millions of dollars to members of the extremist Hilltop Youth Settler Movement under a government program officially framed as violence prevention, according to a report by the Israeli outlet Ynet. The plan reportedly allocates roughly $1.6 million through the end of the year to support around 657 settlers across the occupied West Bank. The Hilltop Youth Movement has long been linked to the establishment of illegal settlement outposts and attacks on Palestinians. The report comes as the United Nations says it has documented more than 1,000 settler attacks affecting Palestinian communities since the start of 2026, and days after a UN inquiry concluded that Israeli authorities provide financial, military, and protective support to settlers involved in violence against Palestinians. On June 15th, an appeals court in London overturned a high court ruling in February that found the UK's controversial proscription of the activist group Palestine Action under the 2000 Terrorism Act unlawful. The proscription made membership, fundraising, or expressing support for Palestine Action a criminal offense punishable up to 14 years in prison. The appeals court ruled the government's ban on Palestine Action in July 2025 lawful and proportionate. The ruling came 3 days after four Palestine Action members were sentenced to prison for participation in a direct action protest at a UK factory operated by Elbit, Israel's largest arms manufacturer. The activists destroyed 40 weapons at the factory and said their aim was to dismantle drones and weaponry they believed would be useful to kill people in the Gaza Strip. They were in prison for 18 months before their first trial, which ended without a conviction. Their retrial took place in May. Court-imposed reporting restrictions meant the jury that convicted them on the charge of criminal damage was kept from learning that a guilty verdict could trigger a charge of terrorism. On June 12th, the four defendants were sentenced to 5 to 8 years, longer sentences than they would have had otherwise. The judge ruled their raid on Elbit a terrorist act aimed at influencing the British government and intimidating Elbit. Since the ban on Palestine Action went into effect, some 3,000 people have been arrested for participating in protests and vigils or for holding signs in support of Palestine Action. On June 16th, the Israeli Supreme Court rejected an appeal to release the director of the Kamal Adwan Hospital in Gaza, Dr. Hussam Abu Safia, allowing Israel to continue detaining him without charge. Dr. Abu Safia gained prominence when he pleaded with the world to stop Israeli attacks.

0: the world to demand his release, his sister said his only crime was staying in the hospital for the sake of the children, the injured, and the wounded. A grim record has been reached in Gaza. More than 1,000 people have been killed by Israeli airstrikes since the ceasefire in October. More than 3,000 people have been wounded. My guest today is Ben Freeman. He and William Hartung co-authored the recently released book, The $1 trillion War Machine, How Runaway Military Spending Drives America into Foreign Wars and Bankrupts Us at Home. He investigates money in politics, defense spending, and foreign influence in America. His earlier book, The Foreign Policy Auction, has been described as the first book to systematically analyze the foreign influence industry in the United States. He is director of the Democratizing Foreign Policy Program at the Quincy Institute for Responsible Statecraft. Ben Freeman, thank you so much for joining us today.
1: It's a pleasure to be with you, Margot. Thanks for having me.
0: You are director of the Democratizing Foreign Policy Program at Quincy. Could you talk about what that means and what the goals of the program are?
1: What we mean when we say democratizing foreign policy is that we're trying to give foreign policy back to the American people. We're trying to take it away from the special interests that currently dominate the U.S. foreign policy landscape. That includes your big weapons makers, your Lockheed Martins, your Raytheons, Northrop Grummans, but it also includes foreign governments who run very elaborate and expensive foreign influence operations in the U.S. that effectively help to steer U.S. foreign policy in their favor. Between those two gigantic special interests, you have a U.S. foreign policy that is much more driven by special interests than it is by the will of the American people.
0: I want to ask you about a provision in the National Defense Authorization Act of fiscal year 2027 that would integrate U.S. and Israeli defense technology, weapons production, data systems, and military research. It goes beyond normal cooperation. Before we get to the particulars of that provision, a quick question about the bill as a whole. President Trump proposed a $1.5 trillion military budget for fiscal year 2027. This is a massive increase over the military budget of 2026, which was itself a greater sum than the combined military budgets of China, Russia, Germany, India, the United Kingdom, and Ukraine, the six countries with the largest military budgets after the United States. What is President Trump's justification for such a large increase? As someone who's been writing about runaway military spending, do you think this massive increase in military spending portends more wars?
1: Unfortunately, I do. I do think this is a dangerous level of military spending, and there is no justification for it. We already had, before this $1.5 trillion budget was proposed, our budget last year, the $1 trillion budget, that was already more than all of our adversaries combined are spending on their militaries, and we already had vastly more capabilities than any of them did. The president hasn't even made a real threat justification to explain this budget number. So far as we can tell, this budget number is a vanity project. Trump, he wants to be seen as the president who pushed through the largest military budget since World War II, which is what this would be. From a year-over-year change perspective, this would be the largest one-year increase in military spending that we've ever seen since World War II as well. On every metric, this would be a historic increase in defense spending, and we just simply don't have the threats to justify it. But what we know historically, if you look at the military budget as I have over time, when we have budgets like this, when we have these extraordinary budgets, we tend to find enemies abroad to destroy. This is a way the military industrial complex works in the U.S. You can't have a $1 trillion budget if you're not willing to convince the American people that there's a really scary world out there that would justify the budget. My concern with this is that the higher this budget goes, the more we'll be seeking or even just creating those monsters abroad to destroy.
0: Let me ask you about Section 224 of this Defense Act. The Obama administration negotiated a 10-year memorandum of understanding with Israel that had the United States annually providing Israel with about $3.5 billion of military aid. That MOU is coming to a close in 2028, and a new arrangement with Israel will be negotiated. There's been a sea change in how Americans regard Israel, with some Americans now calling for aid to Israel to be either conditional on Israeli behavior or eliminated altogether. Reacting to the political winds, Israeli Prime Minister Benjamin Netanyahu has himself called for an end to U.S. military assistance to Israel, framing it as a matter of Israeli independence. What's being proposed in its place is deeper Israeli-U.S. military integration that will further entrench and advance Israeli interests. This is causing a lot of alarm in various quarters and for different reasons. Could you talk about what's involved in this change and why opponents believe it's a change for the worse, one that hands over U.S. military sovereignty to a foreign state?
1: It's important right off the top for everyone to recognize that even though this is a law that's being considered right now in both the House and the Senate in the U.S., this is Netanyahu's plan. And you don't have to take Ben Freeman's word for that. You just have to believe Netanyahu. He literally wrote a letter to the U.S. Congress calling this, quote, my plan. Now, you might be asking yourself, why would Netanyahu want to shut off this aid pipeline? Right now, under this memorandum of understanding, Israel gets $3.8 billion in military assistance from the U.S. every year. A lot of that goes back to U.S. defense firms, but some of it stays there in Israel. So why would Netanyahu want to cut that off? The simple answer is that he's reading the U.S. public opinion polls that show over and over again that the American public has cratering levels of trust and support for his government in Israel. They're seeing the atrocities that Israeli forces have committed in Gaza. They're seeing the atrocities they've committed in Lebanon. Things folks are calling genocide, war crimes, violations of humanitarian law. The American public is horrified by a lot of the activities that Israel's doing, including dragging the U.S. into this terrible war with Iran, which hopefully we're getting out of, much to Israel's chagrin. Netanyahu is seeing all that. What he wants to do, the clever strategy here, is he wants to create a Trojan horse that takes this kind of public U.S.-Israel relationship that goes through this aid process. That aid process goes through Congress every year. Congress has to approve that funding going to Israel. All of that happens out in the open. It happens before the money goes out to Israel. What he's trying to replace it with is to put it within the Pentagon bureaucracy. Specifically, what this provision does, his plan creates an executive agent within the Pentagon whose sole responsibility is to promote greater U.S. and Israeli military-industrial complex integration. It's across a whole host of systems, just about everything you can think about in the defense tech landscape, from AI, cybersecurity, robotics, drones, you name it. This executive agent would be pursuing that and trying to meld our military-industrial complex with Israel's much more so than we've ever done before. That position reports directly to the Secretary of Defense. It's important for your listeners to know that no other country, no other U.S. ally, no other country, period, has an executive agent like this working in the Pentagon. None of our NATO allies have this. UK, Australia, Japan, Germany, none of our close allies in the entire world have anything remotely like this. On just about every measure you can think of, this would be an unprecedented level of military-industrial integration.
0: Can you explain why it will be very difficult for the United States to pull back or change its relationship with Israel if the integration of the two military establishments go forward?
1: That's a great question. With the aid model, there's always that annual aid vote, and that goes through Congress, and there have been hiccups over the years. Some of it's been held up. What has gone through, but there was always the option to turn it off, to turn off those aid flows. If Israel did something really horrific, like we're seeing now in Gaza and Lebanon, if Israel does something really horrific, we can cut off that spigot of aid that's flowing to them every year. With this new model, there's no off switch. You can't just turn this off overnight, because what this is proposing is things like co-production agreements, where we Israeli firms will work directly with U.S. defense contractors. And we've already got a couple of these in the U.S. operating. We see some of these examples on missile interceptors, for example, where an Israeli firm will directly partner with a U.S. firm. They'll create a factory, they'll merge their technology on this, and they'll start producing this equipment together. Needless to say, you can't just unravel one of these co-production factories overnight. There's Israeli workers there, there's Israeli tech. It's a very complicated process to unravel. Perhaps an even more concerning aspect aspect of this is that these bills explicitly called for, quote, data fusion, network integration. If you take that at face value, that effectively means we're taking U.S. military networks and we're merging them with Israeli military networks, and we're merging our data and our intelligence together. When you start talking about merging networks, that is really something that you just cannot turn off overnight. I've talked to cybersecurity experts about this and network integration professionals. They tell you in some cases, when you do this, when you integrate a network, in some cases, not only is it challenging to disentangle those networks, in some cases, you just can't do it. You just have to shut that network down and kind of start over from scratch. Now, that would pose serious national security risk to the U.S. if the U.S. suddenly finds itself in need of some of this military equipment it had agreed or it had already started producing with Israel, or that it had to shut down some of these data fusion centers that it created with Israel. In the time it took to restart those on its own, there is the potential for a very serious national security threat to the U.S. It's really that threat that I hope members of Congress are paying attention to right now before they let this Trojan horse get going.
0: If you're just tuning in, this is Understanding Israel-Palestine. I'm Margo Patterson. My guest is Ben Freeman, who investigates money in politics, defense spending, and foreign influence in America. He's director of the Democratizing Foreign Policy Program at the Quincy Institute for Responsible Statecraft. We're talking about a provision in the National Defense Authorization Act for 2027 before Congress that would integrate the U.S. and Israeli defense establishments in an unparalleled way and make the U.S.-Israeli relationship more entrenched and more unaccountable to Congress and to the American public. Section 224 of the National Defense Authorization Act was introduced by pro-Israel lawmakers. It seems like a clear effort to skirt the democratic process so as to entrench continuing U.S. support for Israel in ways that cannot easily be challenged or changed. Politicians who support this effort to work around the democratic process must be aware of this. How do they defend their willingness to bypass democracy?
1: What they try to say is that this will be a boon for the U.S. because we will get access to cutting edge Israeli defense technology, which is to say a lot of spyware, cybersecurity technology. They do produce some very good and valuable defense technology, particularly on missile interceptors. Israel has this tried and true missile defense technology, the Iron Dome, David Sling, it's multi-layered system that has been battle tested and proven good. The problem with the arguments for supporters of this bill is that the U.S. already has access to this. We are already able to get it because we can just buy it from Israel. Israel wants to sell this technology. Israel has dramatically increased its export of defense technology of arms. Last year alone, they sold over $14 billion in arms to the world, including to the U.S. All of the avenues for the U.S. to get Israeli defense tech, they're already there. This bill wouldn't change any of that. Whether this bill passes or doesn't, we can still buy the technology that the U.S. military needs from Israel. What the U.S. military doesn't need is this executive agent, which is effectively an unelected bureaucrat working in the Pentagon, who's paid by taxpayer dollars to promote Israel's interests in the U.S. That distinction, I think, is very important because all the proponents of this, all their arguments for this are things the U.S. can already do. What they omit from their arguments is the fact that this would embed the Israel defense sector within the U.S. military sector in a way that no other country ever has.
0: And would this executive agent be American or Israeli?
1: It would be American. It would be appointed by the Secretary of Defense and would report directly to the Secretary of Defense. The Congress would have no say in who this executive agent is, who gets hired for this role. They would have no say in if this executive agent could be fired from this role. So when we say this is really taking Congress out of the oversight loop, this is what we mean. This would be a process almost completely internal to the Department of Defense.
0: The American-Israel Public Affairs Committee, the powerful pro-Israel lobbying organization on Capitol Hill, known by its acronym AIPAC, is backing this change. Efforts to register AIPAC as a foreign lobby go back to the presidency of John F. Kennedy, but it's become too powerful to regulate, it seems. You've done a lot of work on foreign influence operations. Do you consider AIPAC a foreign influence operation or a special interest or both?
1: This comes down to whether you believe AIPAC's line about what it is and what it does. According to AIPAC, There's a reason there's the A first. It's the American Israeli Public Affairs Committee. They say that they are American run, completely American funded. They do not take directions from the government of Israel. And therefore, because of all those reasons, they claim they are not required to register under the Foreign Agents Registration Act. Now, the question is, if you believe all of that's true and they're really not taking directions from the government of Israel, that matters, because if an organization is taking foreign government money and is funded and under the direction and control of a foreign government, that is the language in the statute, then they would have to register under what is called our Foreign Agents Registration Act, which would require a very high level of transparency about what they're up to, how much money they're getting, where they're spending their money, all that sort of stuff. It really comes down to whether you believe AIPAC or not in that funding question.
0: And has AIPAC ever deviated from the Israeli government position?
1: That's a good question. I cannot recall a time offhand. I don't know. I would love to pose that question to an AIPAC lobbyist.
0: Let me ask you about another provision of another bill that seems just as alarming. That is Section 622 of the proposed Intelligence Authorization Act for fiscal year 2027, titled the United States-Israel Intelligence Sharing Enhancement. It mandates expanded intelligence sharing between the U.S. and Israel and places significant restrictions on the president's ability to limit or suspend that cooperation. It directs the president to increase the sharing of intelligence with Israel related to terrorism, cybersecurity threats, sanctions, evasion, technology proliferation, missile threats, almost anything in the Middle East, and says this intelligence cannot be suspended or reduced except for a specific reason, and the president has to present a detailed rationale for the suspension to the Congressional Intelligence Committee within 15 days. This seems shocking. How likely is this bill to pass with this provision included?
1: Very likely, unfortunately. And shocking is absolutely the right response here. The title of this is a complete misnomer. Intelligence enhancement is the title. This is an intelligence sharing requirement. And the bill is explicit about this in that it mandates the sharing of intelligence with Israel. And it goes even beyond that to say, if you are going to stop that intelligence sharing, the president, him or herself, would have to come to Congress and effectively beg for permission and make the case to turn this off. This is something that is quite unprecedented. We don't have anything similar with other countries. We have plenty of intelligence sharing agreements where we agree to share intelligence with them. They share intelligence with us. One of the most famous ones is the Five Eyes with our allies in UK, Australia, and New Zealand. But the thing that separates this is that it makes it a requirement, like the 224 provision, it makes it really hard to turn it off. So if anything were to happen with Israel, if we did get a future president who was like, this is just ridiculous, they'd still have to go to Congress and ask for permission to stop sharing intelligence with a country they wanted to stop sharing intelligence with. You talk to intelligence professionals and they are appalled by this. It's important to put in context for your listeners here that just last week, the Defense Intelligence Agency came out and announced that the level of espionage and intelligence activities on American soil by Israeli sources had reached the highest level. They'd upped Israel to the highest possible level. We're raising the red flag about Israel's espionage activities in the U.S. A former CIA operative, Paul Pilar, recently wrote an article for our Responsible Statecraft magazine where he lays out in vivid detail all of the potential damage this could do to the U.S. intelligence sector. When you talk to just about anybody who's not on the Israel lobby's payroll or who's not a politician who's getting millions of dollars from pro-Israel sources, they'll tell you that this intelligence provision, just like Section 224, is going to do nothing good for the U.S.
0: There's a long and extensive history of Israel spying on the United States, sometimes for commercial purposes, often to obtain U.S. technology, particularly military technology. Israel has been considered one of the most aggressive collectors of intelligence about the United States. Are lawmakers voting on this bill uninformed about the history or just choosing to ignore that?
1: They might be all too informed about it because chances are Israel's probably spying on them. But you're right, Margo. The history of Israeli spying on U.S. politicians and high-ranking business and private sector folks even in the U.S. goes back decades. For the DIA, the Defense Intelligence Agency, to come out right now, at the same time we're considering this unprecedented level of intelligence sharing with Israel, and for the DIA to say that Israel is spying on us at record levels, that should raise alarm bells for everybody. That should certainly raise the alarm bells for constituents, and it should raise the alarm bells in Congress that now is certainly not the time to deepen our intelligence and defense ties with the government of Israel.
0: Your book, The Foreign Policy Auction, asserts that U.S. foreign policy is being sold, not just altered, manipulated, or influenced, but sold into the highest bidder. You point out that U.S. foreign policy is not made by altruistic individuals pursuing what is best for the country. Foreign policy is made by individuals whose first concern is their own interests. The media, academia, the public pay little attention to this, you write, except for when a scandal unfolds. Why is there very rarely any acknowledgement of this, particularly on the part of the media?
1: The premise of that entire book was to try and wake folks up, to pull the curtain back behind the way this foreign policy system really works. I stand by those words. I wrote that almost 15 years ago now. In some ways, things haven't changed. The U.S. foreign policy is sold to the highest bidder, and it is a foreign policy auction here. And the media is a very important part of this influence machine that foreign governments run in the U.S., whether it's through mainstream media, the folks you very often see on mainstream media, the experts that you see on there opining on foreign policy issues. They very often hail from think tanks that take enormous sums from foreign governments and from our own U.S. military industrial complex. We track all of this on a website called thinktankfundingtracker.org. The next time any of your listeners see a pundit talking and they seem a little biased, go check out thinktankfundingtracker.org, look up their funding there, and you can see for yourself which foreign government's funding them. That's the mainstream media. Outside of that, social media has become an enormous battleground for foreign influence operations and for military industrial complex influence operations too. What we've seen with the Israel lobby, my colleague Nick Cleveland Stout here at the Quincy Institute, he's done extraordinary work exposing the Israel's influence on social media. They're paying big time influencers and folks who have these multi-million dollar follower groups. The Israel lobby is now paying them to do positive posts about Israel. They're setting up these kind of fake accounts too. They're doing texting campaigns. They're doing geofencing around churches even in this kind of new social media landscape. The Israel lobby is alive and well and actively trying to court particularly young people in that space right now.
0: You've done a lot of work on how foreign countries affect U.S. foreign policy via lobbyists and donations to U.S. politicians' campaigns. Has this work made you cynical about American democracy?
1: Yes, it certainly has at times, because you see far too many politicians right now taking money from these special interests and then doing and saying the things that those special interests would want them to do. And the ultimate result of that is we get a foreign policy that affects the will of special interests and that does not reflect the will of the American people. While I'm cynical about all of this money pouring in, we're working to fight it. I think on issues like we're talking about here with Israel intelligence sharing and this Israel military industrial integration proposal, we're seeing the American people rise up and say, enough's enough. This is not what we want our foreign policy to look like. We're seeing op-eds across the nation that are opposing this. The strange bedfellows, Thomas Massey and Ro Khanna are joining together to try and get rid of this. Bernie Sanders, Tucker Carlson was calling this out. We're seeing the nation coming together to push back against this. While I'm cynical about the money, I am hopeful that the American people can still rise up and take back their foreign policy.
0: Is campaign finance reform essential to this?
1: No questions. Campaign finance reform is needed. Just take one of the guys I mentioned there, Thomas Massey. I had a conversation with Thomas Massey last December. He knew even then that he was being opposed by three pro-Israel billionaires. His challenger in his Republican primary for Congress was being supported by these three pro-Israel billionaires. One of those, Miriam Adelson, she's not even an American citizen. He ended up losing that primary. And I think unquestionably, it was because of his stance on Israel and the support his opponent got from those pro-Israel funders. That's not the way democracy in America should work. We should be letting the people of Kentucky decide that congressional race. We shouldn't be letting some billionaires determine who our members of Congress are, particularly if those billionaires aren't even U.S. citizens.
0: Ben Freeman, thank you so much for joining us today.
1: It was a pleasure. Thank you for having me.
0: That was Ben Freeman of the Quincy Institute for Responsible Statecraft. He investigates money in politics, defense spending, and foreign influence in America. You've been listening to Understanding Israel-Palestine.
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3: It's one of the most recognizable songs in America, first penned as a poem by Catherine Lee Bates in 1893 and later published to commemorate the 4th of July. While traveling by train, Catherine was awestruck by the amber waves of grain and the purple mountain majesties. America the Beautiful has since become one of their most beloved patriotic songs. It's a good story, one about a revolution and a hard-fought declaration of independence. But indigenous storytellers like Radbin Noah say their stories are left out of July 4th celebrations, and the filmmaker wants America to face its reckoning.
4: We like to tell stories about ourselves that make us feel good. California wants to tell a story about itself that makes you feel patriotic. It makes you feel like, oh, I'm so grateful to be American and Californian, and here's the beautiful stories that I can sort of rally behind. I think the indigenous perspective is missing because it's hard history to reckon with.
3: Brad created People of the West, a docuseries that tells the true story of California. The West Coast state was once home to over 100 tribes, including the Luceño. That's what the Spanish called them. But to Brad and his people, they were the Payam-Kawicham, meaning people of the West. He says if Americans took a hard look at their history, it could lead to a true celebration.
4: While some people might be inclined to celebrate blindly this celebration of our 250th anniversary, I think it's more important now than ever to look at it critically.
3: And maybe that will lead to a better future for everyone.
4: Anything that we want to do in the future, if that can come from an informed place where we know the truth and we're making decisions based off the truth, we'll build a better tomorrow.
3: Dante Anine Bouju, hello and welcome. This is Unreserved. I'm Rosanna Deerchild.
5: So most of the time when people talk about the Declaration of Independence and the founding of the United States, they sort of skip over the native part, right? Like we've just been written out of the story of America. But without us, you actually don't know what happened.
3: Cherokee journalist Rebecca Nagel is writing Native people back into American history. First America is a podcast tour across the U.S. Rebecca's first stop, learning what, quote, merciless Indian savages has to do with the Declaration of Independence.
5: According to our founding document, you know, one of the most famous documents in all of human history, the thing that the founders were most upset about was Native Americans.
3: Plus, People of the West is a docuseries that filmmaker Brad Manoa says invites Americans to heal their hard history.
4: America can be a great thing if it can learn from its mistakes and if it can pivot from where we're at right now and being so divisive to being more of a peacemaker and a healer of these hard histories.
3: Today, from sea to shining sea, the true story of indigenous history in America. July 4th will be a little more jubilant in America. This year marks 250 years since the signing of the Declaration of Independence. You might recall how it goes. We hold these truths to be self-evident, that all men are created equal, that they are endowed by their Creator with certain unalienable rights, that among these are life, liberty, and the pursuit of happiness. But go further down the document, and what you find might shock you. Rebecca Nagel says most Americans don't know the true story of how the United States came to be an independent nation. And so she spent the last year traveling to historic sites across the U.S. to tell it from an indigenous perspective. Rebecca is a citizen of the Cherokee Nation and the journalist behind a new podcast called First America. Rebecca, welcome to Unreserved.
5: Thank you so much for having me. I'm excited to talk to you.
3: As am I. So, you know, some of our listeners across, Canada, outside of the U.S., may not know a lot about American history. Can you explain what is the Declaration of Independence?
5: Yeah, so the Declaration of Independence is kind of has this mythical status in the United States as our founding document. People have maybe heard quotes from the Declaration of Independence, like all men are created equal, or life, liberty, and the pursuit of happiness. So it's this really kind of beautiful preamble that sort of sets up the founding values and vision of America that a lot of people in the United States still sort of hold out as the vision document. The background is that we're at war with England. So the Revolutionary War has actually already started when the founders sit down to write this out. And the document kind of has two purposes. It's kind of one way to justify on a world stage why the colonies are rebelling against the crown. But it's also a rallying cry for just the citizens of the colonies. You know, to win this war, the founding fathers need regular people to pick up a gun, you know, and fight British soldiers. And so when you read the document, the way it's actually formatted is this long list of grievances against George III, who is the King of England, and everything that he has done wrong and every way that he has wronged the colonies. I actually, like, one of the ways that I think about the Declaration of Independence is kind of like a breakup letter, sort of like that point, at least, like, if the breakup is bad, right, where you tell the other person like everything that is wrong with them. And so that's kind of what the founding fathers of America are doing in the Declaration of Independence. So after, you know, they pontificate about these Enlightenment ideals of, you know, the consent of the governed and, you know, what democracy should look like, they just kind of get into a laundry list of complaints.
3: Yeah. And what does the Declaration of Independence specifically say about the relationship between Indigenous peoples and settlers 250 years ago?
5: Well, that's what's really interesting. So most of the time when people talk about the Declaration of Independence and the founding of the United States, they sort of skip over the native part, right? Like we've just been written out of the story of America. But without us, you actually don't know what happened. And so going back to that list of grievances, there are a lot of historians that think that that list has an order and that basically it's climactic, right? Like, so the last grievance, the last complaint is the thing that our founders were most angry about. And that last complaint contains a racial slur. It calls Indigenous people merciless Indian savages. And so, you know, according to our founding document, you know, one of the most famous documents in all of human history, the thing that the founders were most upset about was Native Americans, you know, and I don't know how much people in Canada are familiar with this, but like the popular story of the revolution is sort of taxation and representation, right? That the King of England was taxing the colonies. We didn't have representation in Parliament, and this was unjust. But when you read the Declaration, that's actually not the main reason. And there's actually a lot of history behind why that complaint is there in the first place.
3: And why would it be left out? Why is that something that they, as you said, skip over? If that's their biggest complaint, you'd think that that would
6: you know, kind of move up in the little celebration line there.
5: Yeah, right. I mean, I think there's a certain version of the story as Americans that we want to tell, right? And so we want to tell this version of the story where England is the bad guy, we're the good guy. You know, it's kind of David standing up to Goliath. We're the little guy, but we were brave and we loved freedom and liberty and justice. And those were the things that we fought for. And the American Revolution was also a fight over who would control the continent of North America. And so one of the big things that the colonists wanted was land, was more indigenous land. And for a lot of reasons, but the main one is that basically England had been at war a lot. War is really expensive. Indigenous nations were organized and fighting back against expansion. England didn't want another expensive war with indigenous nations. And so the crown was basically telling colonists, no, you can't have more indigenous land. And what that looked like was this order from the king. It was kind of like a royal proclamation, but basically he said, colonists, you can't move west past the Appalachian Mountains. You can't move west past that mountain range. And that angered the colonists so much that actually a backcountry militia attacked British troops, fired guns on British troops who were going to trade and talk with tribes. And so, you know, we sort of teach the revolution again as being about taxation, representation, liberty, all of these things. But the first time colonists are firing guns at British troops, I think you could argue in some ways the first shots of the American Revolution weren't fired over any of those things, but were fired over native land.
6: Mm-hmm. And of course, what you're saying is that the term merciless Indian savage is not associated with a good guy image so much.
5: Yeah. I mean, to say that like one of the things that united the colonists in their fight against England was racial hostility towards indigenous people. That's a very different origin story than the story of all men are created equal.
6: Mm-hmm. Ironic. In fact, right?
5: Yeah.
6: What types of historic sites did you visit for this podcast?
5: Oh, that's a great question. One thing I should mention too is that we created the podcast in collaboration with some really amazing Indigenous scholars and historians who really kind of guided our thinking. So all this stuff I've been sharing about the real reason for the American Revolution, I learned from a scholar named Ned Blackhawk, who's Western Shoshone. We also talked to Nick Estes, who's a citizen of the Lower Brule Sioux tribe. Phil Deloria, who's Dakota descent, and Maggie Blackhawk, who is Ojibwe. And I just can't stress enough how amazing their scholarship is. But yeah, we went to a bunch of different places. So we went to Fort Snelling in Minneapolis. We went to the Boston Tea Party Ships and Museum and watched a historical reenactment of the Boston Tea Party. We spent actually a lot of time in Ohio talking about some of the early expansion and wars that happened in the early years of the Republic. I visited the town where actually my Cherokee family lived the summer that the Declaration of Independence was signed, where my family was living in 1776. And during the war, colonial militias actually burned their town to the ground and they became refugees. And so, yeah, we went all over the country to kind of visit different people and also report from those places and tell a more accurate and honestly just the true story of our country's founding.
6: Mm. Was there a site that impacted you the most, perhaps the village where your ancestors lived? What was that like?
5: Yeah. I mean, it was really powerful. I mean, I think what struck me being there is just how beautiful it is. So we, like a lot of Indigenous nations, but we often built villages or towns next to water, next to rivers. And so this town called Hiawassee is next to a river that still carries that name, Hiawassee. But from the town center, so it's kind of in a floodplain, kind of a river plain. But from the town center, I mean, you're right there, the Appalachian Mountains, and they kind of just rise up in a way that's really beautiful. And so you can kind of, you can just kind of imagine what it would have been like to live there. The other visit that was really powerful, we spent a lot of time with the Miamia Nation or the Miama tribe in Ohio and Indiana. The first big war that the U.S. fights is over Miamia land. And to hear about how strongly and honestly, in many ways, effectively, their tribe resisted U.S. expansion. Obviously, eventually the U.S. did expand. But to hear those stories of Native resistance was for me really moving and inspiring.
6: Yeah. So after all the conversations that you've had over the last year, how much would you say the average American knows about the history of Native Americans in America?
5: Oh, I would say very little. Yeah, no, I would say next to nothing. Yeah, I mean, I think that there's a sense that Indigenous people were here first. I think most Americans know that. I think that the average American thinks that what happens

0: think that my main thing that I hope that listeners come away with is an understanding of how we got here as a country, because I think without that, we'll never find our way out.
1: Rebecca, thank you so much for your time today.
0: Yeah, thank you so much for having me.
1: Rebecca Nagel is a citizen of the Cherokee Nation. She is a journalist and the host of a new podcast called First America. This is Unreserved on CBC Radio 1, Sirius XM, U.S. Public Radio, and Native Voice 1. I'm Rosanna Deerchild. Today, the true story of America, how Indigenous creatives are revealing their side of history. Still ahead, imagine having to build a model of one of the most traumatic pieces of your history with sugar cubes. As a child, Brad Manoa had to do just that. In California, Spanish missions date back to the 18th century, and the classroom project that helped tell that piece of history became one of his inspirations.
2: One of the big projects that you do in fourth grade is to build a diorama of a mission, and usually you do out of sugar cubes. So in my case, I made a sugar cube diorama of a mission, and it was meant to sort of celebrate that era of time and kind of romanticize it. And I read an article recently that said literally they sugarcoated that part of history with these sugar cubes. We knew that that wasn't the true complete history of California, but that's not what was taught in the schools.
1: Brad Manoa on the new docuseries, People of the West. Taking us there, new music from Shawnee Kish. Coming off her first full-length album, Ride at Dawn carries on themes of sexual identity and the reclamation of Shawnee's Haudenosaunee heritage. She says this song is an anthem to bring people together at a time when the world seems more divisive than ever. This is Shawnee Kish with her latest single, Ride at Dawn.

0: That is Shawnee Kish with Ride at Dawn. The United States of America spans thousands of kilometers across the Western Hemisphere. Roughly the size of the entire continent of Europe, every territory holds its own culture, history, and stories. Yet we rarely hear from those who have lived on those territories since time immemorial. What we currently call California was once home to hundreds of tribes, and a new docuseries aims to bring those voices forward to tell the true story of America. Brad Manoa is the creator and producer of People of the West. He's a member of the Toshavo clan of the Pechanga Band of Indians in Temecula, California. Brad, welcome to Unreserved.
1: Rosanna, it's a pleasure to be here, and thank you for having me. Really appreciate this platform.
0: It's a beautiful series, but sometimes difficult to watch because you know these are true histories of Indigenous nations across Turtle Island. Why did you want to make this series?
1: Yeah, so, you know, in California, they teach California history in fourth grade. And when I was coming up in fourth grade, that was at a time where one of the big projects that you do in fourth grade is to build a diorama of a mission. And usually you do out of sugar cubes. So in my case, I made a sugar cube diorama of a mission. And it was meant to sort of celebrate that era of time and kind of romanticize it. And I read an article recently that said literally they sugarcoated that part of history with these sugar cubes. We knew that that wasn't the true complete history of California, but that's not what was taught in the schools. But years later, my wife and I, we have six children, and they were coming up through the same school system and being taught the same romanticized, idyllic, whitewashed version of history, not the true version. My oldest daughter was taken on a field trip to our local mission. And on that field trip, as this fun activity, they had them all make adobe bricks as to give them a keepsake and something fun to do. And for us, that's akin to like slave labor, forced labor. And to have Native kids taken to a mission and being made to do that same labor that their ancestors were forced to, that if they tried to run away, they were tortured or killed. There's something out of an alignment here. And I had read a book recently at that time by Deborah Miranda called Bad Indians, where she equates missions in California to plantations in the South and concentration camps in Nazi Germany. And I was just thinking, what would the outrage be if we were taking kids in the South to plantations to pick cotton as this fun activity? You know, it would be, there would be terrible outrage. But in California, nobody seemed to mind. And my second child, he was taken to a gold mining camp where they dressed him up like 49ers, and they taught all about how brave and adventurous the settlers were that came to California during the gold rush, with zero mention of the apocalyptic nature of that event for the Native people. But the most outrageous was my youngest son. This is just a couple years ago. He had this traveling assembly come to his school, which is just a mile or so from our reservation in Temecula. And they had all these kids play different people in California history in this sort of assembly. And so at a 3.5-hour assembly, there was a 2-minute portion where they taught the Native history before European contact. And he brought this darker skinned girl up who was not Native, and he put beads on her and he started playing flute music. And then he taught her to pantomime that she was rowing a canoe. And so she's up there doing that. That's the scene. And then the educator sort of went into this like movie trailer voice and was like, long ago in California, before Europeans made contact, there were Native people on this land. And he started talking about how they hunted and gathered and the life before European contact. But it was only a couple minutes. The next guest was Junipero Serra, who was one of the missionaries that founded all these missions up and down California. And then he turned into like a super fan of this guy. He was geeking out and asking him questions as if he was a celebrity. And he spent about 10 to 15 minutes on him alone. And then he turned to the girl who played the Native girl, and he said to her, and at one point, you tried to burn his mission down. Now, what do you have to say for yourself? And then the whole class started booing. And then the girl shrugged her shoulders and said, I don't know. And the teacher was like, that's not very nice, is it? And that was my son's educational experience about the indigenous perspective, the native history of California. And I was just like, something is grossly out of alignment here. And at that point in time, I started reading all these books, Bad Indians, We Are the Land, California, a Slave State, Murder State, An American Genocide, just trying to get my hands on everything I could about California history and what happened here, but from the native perspective. And then I realized, man, it's a lot to ask anybody, no matter what your attention span is, to wade through these thick, academic, heavy books. And I thought the way to communicate this should be through some kind of premium, prestigious media series that takes you through it all, but not in like a boring, you know, we can't have people watch it and get heavy-eyed and start to snooze. It has to be compelling and grip them, you know, from beginning to end. So that's how it all came about.
0: So as you were, you know, building these sugar cube histories, how do you think, you know, that translated into Californians understanding their history and that history that's missing? What do they think happened?
1: It's funny you say that, because before we got funding for this series, I was a fellow of the Native American Media Alliance, and they gave us the opportunity to pitch our series to multiple studio heads and executives. And in one of those pitches, I went through my whole spiel, and the executive at the end, she stopped me and said, I have to apologize. I was born and raised in California, and I came up through the California education system, and I didn't even know there were natives in California. That tells you right there, in a nutshell, of how important these stories are. She didn't even know we existed. All of her media representation for natives came from the East, from our beautiful relatives to the East. But through Hollywood and stereotypes and Westerns and stuff, she didn't even know there were natives in California. And then it trickles into actual real life policy. And in these efforts that we have to defend sacred places, for example, our tribe went through this crazy, terrible land use battle. And this mining company, Granite Construction, wanted to mine one of our most sacred mountains, like our Garden of Eden, the place where we believe the first funeral in history ever happened. They wanted to mine that mountain for aggregate, not even for our community, but to send to San Diego. And we tried to testify at these hearings, this mountain is sacred to us. And we even told our creation story publicly for the first time ever. And their response was to hire a non-native expert from out of state who never spoke to the tribe to come in and refute what we were saying and say, I respectfully disagree. This mountain essentially is not sacred to them. They're wrong. And everybody in the room threw their hands up. And so a lot of people say, well, look, this happened long ago. It doesn't affect you today. Well, like, why is this history important? Like, you know, let's just get over it and move on. But that's the kind of thing that we're wrestling with. We're trying to protect this mountain. They were going to mine it for 75 years. Every 15 minutes, you're going to hear this dynamite going off where they're blowing this thing up. And we're trying to say no. And it could all be solved if everybody had foundational knowledge of true California history. You know, there's plenty of other places they could go for aggregate, but that to us was sacred. And if they understood that, we could build a better community. You know, there'd be a better future for all of us if they had this as foundational knowledge. Yeah. So,
0: why do you think the indigenous perspective is missing in that history?
1: I think it's because we like to tell stories about ourselves that make us feel good. When I was coming up and what I saw with my kids is California wants to tell a story about itself that makes you feel patriotic and makes you feel like, oh, I'm so grateful to be American and Californian. And here's the beautiful stories that I can sort of rally behind. I think the indigenous perspective is missing because it's hard history to reckon with, and it makes people uncomfortable. And we don't like to feel uncomfortable. You know, we like to feel good. And so there's been this terrible whitewashing of the history so that everybody who learns it can sort of feel good and feel proud. And I am of the mindset that the truth shall set you free. And if you know the truth, then you can learn and move on and heal. And it's all based in reality. But I think that's one of the reasons why the Indigenous perspective is missing a lot of the times.
0: You're listening to Unreserved on CBC Radio 1, Sirius XM, U.S. Public Radio, and Native Voice 1. I'm Rosanna Deerchild. My guest today is Brad Minowa, the creator and producer behind People of the West. The docuseries is meant for the screen, but also the classroom. Back in 2021, California signed a law that requires every high school student to take an ethnic studies class. People of the West is now part of one ethnic studies curriculum at a high school in Temecula, California. And Brad says his team is working with the Department of Education to get the series into every school in the state.
1: For the longest time, other people have told our history. And it's not always a bad thing. Like Benjamin Madley, for example, he wrote this book, An American Genocide. He defines genocide, and then he details and makes an argument for why that term, genocide, can be accurately used in California. And that reference was invaluable to us. He's a real ally, and he did a lot of good work. But it's told from a non-Native perspective, so a lot of people were critical of that. Like 99% of our series is told from California Native scholars, PhDs, historians, culture bearers, linguists. And because of that, there's an authenticity and there's an expertise that you wouldn't get from non-natives. And there's a passion and a ingrained thematic sense of survival and resilience, right? Because they all exist because of what our ancestors went through. And our collective voice together is louder than any of us could be on our own.
2: For the Payam Kawicham, the first person to be born is the sand, is the land. And that sand and that land is a relative. They have a spirit. And this included all of our plants, all of our stones, our rocks, all the minerals. They're treated just like we treat people today. You need to care for the land, and then the land will care for you.
3: Our creation story is...
0: The series includes several origin stories or creation histories. Why did you want to include those origin histories, those creation stories from an Indigenous worldview in the series?
1: So ask any tribe in the world, let alone California, if any of their sacred places have come under threat by development, by some corporation or government or agency, and the answer will always be yes, 100%. In California, these places are threatened left and right, up and down the state. And we're constantly trying to say and explain to people that mountain isn't just a mountain. Like in our case, literally, Earth Mother laid down and became that mountain when she gave birth to every living thing. So if you're going to blow it up and take it for aggregate, for us, it's a sacred being. When we tell our creation histories, it helps people understand what those landmarks, what those features are, what the land is for us. It's something that's supposed to be conserved and protected, and we're supposed to have this reciprocal relationship with these places. If we take a little, we give back so that it can sustain itself. And I wanted everybody that watches the series to have a foundational knowledge that these places to us are much more significant. And also, if you look at creation stories from other, like, more prominent religions like Christianity, it all starts in Genesis with these origins. And it helps establish for Christianity in that sense why everything exists and what our place is in the world and what our purpose is meant to be. And I wanted people to understand on the same level, Native people in these tribes, we all have our own version of that creation history that should be taken on the same level as any more dominant creation's history.
0: Right. You know, it's one thing to learn the history of a place, but you've done something really beautiful and interesting and expansive with the, you know, the dramatizations that you've included in the series. It really brings it to life. Why did you want to reenact some of those historic events?
1: you know, I grew up watching films as this little, like, as you can tell, like a light-skinned Native person living on a reservation. And I'm running around with all my cousins and relatives trying to figure out what my identity is. And I'm watching films like Dances with Wolves and Last of the Mohicans and whatever was out there at the time, right? That's all I had access to. But I was never seeing our people represented at all. And I was seeing Hollywood's version of the story. But I've always longed for that. I've always wanted to see our people represented and our stories represented on the same level as any premium Hollywood, you know, top tier production. And so for me, it was important not to just have talking heads with archival and not to just do pantomime reenactments like you'll see sometimes on some History Channel shows where actors are sort of pantomiming what's happening while a voiceover is taking you through it. I wanted scripted dialogue. And on top of that, I wanted anybody who watched to relate to these people as real human, not just people in the past. So what we did in every episode is we drove the narrative from a mother's perspective. When I think of my mother, I'm extremely fond of her and all the lessons she taught me. And the thought of her suffering in any way devastates me. And so I wanted to, we wanted people to connect in a real way and be like, oh, that's like what my mom would do. Or that's like, you know, what my uncle would do. And so the reenactments, that's how we kind of try to drive some of those emotional moments.
0: Yeah.
1: And I find that it's this perfect hybrid of, somebody told me the term recently, edutainment. It's this perfect hybrid of education and entertainment.
0: Good word. Get that in the dictionary immediately. Is there one, you know, particular event that you think or hope will be, you know, most impactful on viewers?
1: Well, the most relevant, I think, is episode 10, because we're talking about the present day and what the future could be like. And we're trying to bring awareness to non-Native viewers. Like, one of the most important things was not to just preach to the choir, right? Not to keep telling these stories to Native people or allies who already know them, but to reach people who never knew this, to reach across the aisle and to reach new people. And so in episode 10, we try to introduce people to the concept of land back, water back, fire back, repracticing our cultural burnings, NAGPRA, calling out some of the universities that aren't giving the remains of our ancestors back, and they're fighting us on that. We talk about food sovereignty, and we showcase a tribe that's planted this beautiful farm, Tamalpak Farms, and what the work that they're doing in sustainability. And we're trying to show what the future could be like if we reintroduce Native knowledge and stewardship and storytelling to the wider world.
0: Speaking of present day, July 4th is just a few weeks away, and that's when America declares its independence once again. How do you typically mark that day?
1: That's an interesting question, because I feel conflicted. Because America has a troubled past, one that we can be critical of, but I'm also patriotic in a sense that I believe that America can be a great thing if it can learn from its mistakes and if it can pivot from where we're at right now and being so divisive to being more of a peacemaker and a healer of these hard histories. It's by no mistake that we finished and are releasing this thing this year in 2026, America's 250th anniversary. And I think it's because something bigger at play wants us all to reckon with this history, to address it, to know it collectively, and then to move on and fix the mess that was made. And so I think it's more important now than ever to look at it critically and figure out a better way forward. Because if we can make all of our decisions now, anything that we want to do in the future, if that can come from an informed place where we know the truth and we're making decisions based off the truth, we'll build a better tomorrow than if we're making these decisions based off some fairy tale.
0: You recently did a screening of the series. What was some of the responses you got?
1: Oh my gosh, Rosanna. I've had a few screenings in my life as a filmmaker that were impactful and moments, really. But that the night we screened it for my tribe was one of the most amazing, impactful experiences of my existence. I'm sitting in a room. There were just around 600 of us watching episodes one and two. Episode one, like I mentioned, is First Contact. Episode two is all about the mission era, not the sugar-coated version. We try to get into the harrowing details of that. But we're watching it in this room, collectively, all the descendants of the people who experienced this history. And the only reason we exist today is because they fought and survived and resisted and strategized and got through it. So it made it so powerful. And what we did was we put cameras in the front, facing back on the audience, because we wanted to see their faces so that we could track how different moments were landing. And it was just the most beautiful thing to sit there and watch the footage of them reckon with it. Their brow gets furrowed. They wince. They're emotional. They tear up. They laugh. They smile. It was the most beautiful thing. And then we had this little Q&A after that turned more into a testimonial than them asking us questions. And get this, we had sent episode six to a family just to focus test it because they're also boarding school survivors and they come from that. And episode six is about boarding schools. Their two boys used to have long, beautiful hair and they cut it off for a variety of reasons. And after they saw episode six, they came to their mom and they say, "Mom, I want to grow my hair long again." And that feedback alone was worth anything. It told me so much. It was so indicative of the type of impact that I want this to have on Native people and what I hope it can do for non-Natives to help understand our plight. But just knowing that two boys are going to grow their hair long again, like, I call it a success.
0: Yes, absolutely. That's a beautiful success. This has been over 6 years in the making. You've talked to all the tribes in California and got their participation. You've learned about their histories, their creation stories, and what happened to them on that land. How has it changed you?
1: Oh, man. That's a great question. So the people that I work with that got into filmmaking, we got into it because we wanted to have fun doing what we do. I didn't get into it to like change the world, just to be totally transparent with you. I wanted to make like movies like the ones that I saw and to have fun and have big explosions and, you know, aliens and all that stuff. But as we worked on this, it changed me because I realized filmmaking and film and the visual medium of film is the most powerful form of communication on the planet, with the music and the spoken word and the visuals, the optics. It has this power to soften hearts and to win over minds in ways that you can try to do in rooms like we were doing while we were in these hearings trying to protect our sacred places. But when somebody's dug in, they almost can't hear you. But if they can sit in their own way in a dark room and just watch something and go through it, there's an openness that I find. And so it changed me in a way of no longer wanting to use this, the power of filmmaking, to just tell like the fast food version of a story that has no nourishment in it, but to really use it for good and for impact.
0: But you kind of did make a movie with explosions and aliens, just not the ones you thought.
1: Yeah, that's funny. You're exactly right.
0: And finally, how do you hope your film will land with viewers? What do you want them to take away?
1: So we launched on all these social media channels like Instagram, Facebook, TikTok. We just met with a local city council, and one of them said to us, you know, that he heard from some of the other more conservative council members that it's not really an issue anymore. There's not really any racism today. Nobody's really racist anymore. And there was a gasp in the room like, oh man, is that really the mindset? Do people really think that that is true? If you look at the comments on any one of our posts on Instagram, Facebook, TikTok, you'll see the racism. You'll see the other side saying terrible things like, boo-hoo, you should be mad at your ancestors for not fighting harder, and terrible things like that. And then there's this argument back and forth of people debating all of these facts and details. It's just so exhausting. And so I hope that people will just watch this series with an open mind and an open heart, and then they'll see a bigger picture of what humanity could be if we stop all of that, if we stop that arguing and fighting, and we move on in a better way, in a good way.
0: Well, thank you so much for your time today, Brad.
1: Thank you. I really appreciate you and this platform, and you know, taking the chance to watch this series. It's an honor. Again, it's not my project. It doesn't belong to any one person. It's for the good of the world, and be honored if anybody would check it out and watch it with an open heart. So thank you. Noshin Lovik, we say in our language, which literally means my heart is good. Noshin Lovik. Thank you.
0: Brad Manoa is the creator and producer of People of the West. He is a member of the Toshavo clan of the Pechanga Band of Indians in Temecula, California. That's all our time on Radio Indigenous. This episode was produced by Kim Kasher, Rhiannon Johnson, and Amanda Gear. 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You can also find and follow us wherever you get your podcasts. I'm your favorite cousin, Rosanna Deerchild, coming at you from Winnipeg, in Treaty 1 territory.
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5: This is Our Living Lands, and I'm Jill Freitas. For many coastal Arctic communities, whaling is a key food source and an important way to maintain Inupiat traditions. But this year, in the far north, spring whaling in Utqiagvik is off to a late start because of unusual ice conditions. The Alaska Desk's Eliona Naiden has more.
6: Chucky Panichek Hobson has been whaling for about a month before he landed one this spring. He captains one of 8 boats and crews that worked together to catch the first whale of the season.
7: It was definitely a long season. I told my crew at our next opportunity we're going to take that chance. And that very same next day, we got onto that whale and my crew didn't hesitate to take it, to strike it.
6: By this point, Hobson says Alaska's largest subsistence whaling community has typically landed 10 or more. But this year, Hobson says, the ice edge is rugged, with very few flat spots for pulling up a whale. And there is a lot of young, thin ice, too weak to hold big whales. In fact, when the crews were pulling up the 50-foot whale, some of the ice broke under it. And Hobson thought they were going to lose a lot of the harvest.
7: And once it got to the thicker ice, we were able to get it up. You know, the community coming together, we were able to harvest the whale and get it to the ice.
6: Daxi Moore was one of the hunters who helped the Hobson crew land the whale. He says it has been a challenging season with hunters searching for whales small enough for thinner ice. And he says crews have been sharing the few trails that they managed to build.
8: Normally there's only one or two crews on a trail, but we all had to pile up together this year because the ice conditions are not ideal.
6: Still, the process has been slow.
8: People were getting frustrated, you know, people get hungry for mukdug.
6: Moore says it felt like a blessing when they finally got the first whale.
8: I knew that we were going to catch it. I knew the urgency in their voices, the captains on the radio. It was good to see everybody's spirits flip when Chucky landed that whale.
6: Utqiagvik, like other coastal Arctic communities in Alaska, relies on whaling as a crucial food source and to maintain Inupiat traditions. The town has a quota of 25 bowhead whales a year, and residents spend weeks and sometimes months preparing boats for the season, hunting, processing, and celebrating their harvest. Whalers and scientists agree that ice conditions are unusual in Utqiagvik this year. Herman Ahsoak, another longtime Utqiagvik whaling captain, said the last time the town landed the whale this late was in 2013.
9: It got pretty close to June because of the ocean current and the wind, and so...
6: Andy Mahoney is a research professor at the University of Alaska Fairbanks Geophysical Institute. His team has been monitoring Utqiagvik ice conditions remotely and on the ground.
10: We have noticed that the ice is rougher this year, certainly than last, but I think what's making it challenging for the whalers right now particularly is where the ice is rough. And there was a lot of new ice added fairly late in the year.
6: Mahoney says that normally young ice forms earlier in the year. Then windstorms push the new ice against the existing shore-fast ice to create ridges. By whaling season, the ice consolidates and thickens.
10: The key part of it is timing. And I think what happened this year was those storms just didn't happen until later in the year, so the ice wasn't super thick, hadn't been there a long time before the whalers started.
6: Mahoney says the shifts in climate also affect the timing of the storms. This winter was quite cold in Utqiagvik, but the Arctic overall is warming faster than the rest of the world.
10: In a warming Arctic, these sort of events are going to become more likely. It's not just the warming and thinning of the ice. Conditions will be more sensitive to a sort of a mistimed storm if the ice is already thin.
6: Back in Utqiagvik, Hobson says that after landing the whale, the crew spent 2 days processing it on the ice. Then they shared some of the harvest with the community, a little taste before the big whaling festival that usually happens later in the summer. Hobson was headed out to the ice again to try to land another whale for the community. He says he really hopes that first whale won't be their only one of the season. In Anchorage, I'm Alona Naidin.
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0: that's really the central distinction between our two cultures, is that we think in terms of we. There's very little about I or me. It's about we. It's about community. It's about us together. We don't live in isolation. We know this from the very moment we're born. We're not in isolation. We're in community. We're in a village. We're in a multiple person living structure that we're interdependent with. And that's what makes it so hard for Native people, especially those more culturally trained and enveloped in the culture, to bridge that gap and to understand this other world where it's so much about I.
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5: A show about political economy and society that invites you to unlearn everything you thought you knew about the world around you. I'm Robert Raymond.
6: And I'm Della Duncan.
5: The hyper-individualist, anti-collectivist ideology that defines and permeates Western societies has profound consequences in multiple realms, from mental health to ecological health to economic health. It's a way of living and thinking that has stained our society from the very beginning. No one knows this more than those individuals and cultures who have, for thousands of years, practiced life in a different way. And among those are many indigenous cultures and nations which have prioritized a way of life that emphasizes the collective over the individual. Not erasing the individual, but weaving the individual back into the fabric of society and into the web of life. One of the defining questions of our time is this: how can we learn from indigenous wisdom to reimagine the world? And how can we reimagine the scarcity, competition, and hoarding that defines Western society and replace these values with reciprocity, interconnectedness, and gratitude? And how does connecting with the natural world help us as we reimagine? This is the question asked in the latest book by Robin Wall Kimmerer, The Service Mary, Abundance and Reciprocity in the Natural World. And we've brought on a terrific guest to help us unpack Robin's book and share their wisdom and experience in relation to it. Greg Castro is the culture director for the Association of Ramaytush Ohlone and a writer and activist within the California Indigenous community, focusing on issues regarding cultural preservation, protection, education, and traditional practices. In this conversation, Della and Greg talk about their insights and takeaways from the Serviceberry while sharing about their own experiences. Greg tells us about his childhood growing up in the South San Francisco Bay Area, a region once known for its vast orchards, and talks about how the natural world and the traditional wisdom of his ancestors has shaped his life and his values. Greg and Della talk about key takeaways from the indigenous practices and principles of their potlatch, the honorable harvest, and seven-generation thinking. And finally, they explore how we can all unplug, unwind, and contribute to a more just and beautiful world based on the lessons of nature and indigenous wisdom. And before we get started, Upstream is almost entirely listener-funded. 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

0: Greg, welcome. So good to be in conversation with you. Thank you for joining me.
1: Well, thank you for having me. And as I said, thank you for giving me this opportunity to plant me down in a seat or in bed and read quietly. Usually get caught up too much in the work that we have to do and forgetting about why we do it sometimes. And this was a good reminder of those aspects of why we do this.
0: Good. I'm happy to hear that. And yes, I did to enjoy getting to reread Braiding Sweetgrass and then read The Service Berry. And thank you for being willing to be in conversation with me about it today. And maybe let's just start with an introduction of yourself, just so folks can get to know you. How might you introduce yourself today?
1: Sure. Shama Sakesh, Mishistu, Hirsatuhi, greetings in my three lineages. I'm Greg Castro, Totros Lenin, Rumson, and Ramatush Ohlone. These are three indigenous communities of California. We've all been here since time immemorial, both indigenous on both my mother and my father's side. And currently, I am the cultural director for the Association Ramatush Ohlone, which is the indigenous people of the San Francisco Peninsula, and have been doing that work pretty focused over the last 7 years.
0: Yes, thank you for that work and for that introduction. And yeah, as I mentioned, we thought we'd have this conversation, which will probably be, you know, broad around economics and ecology and indigenous wisdom, but to focus it on this new book that Robin Wall Kimmerer has come out with, The Service Berry, Abundance and Reciprocity in the Natural World. So how might you introduce that book and also Robin in general?
1: Sure. Well, Robin, as many people probably already know, is a well-known writer. She's a mother, as she identifies herself first, scientist, professor. She's a member of the Citizen Potawatomi Nation of back east. She's written a number of books. Braiding Sweetgrass, obviously, is her most well-known. MacArthur Fellow, and she's a Sunny Distinguished Teaching Professor of Environmental Biology. So she is a biologist by trade, botanist, and that's her specialty. But she uses that knowledge to share the indigenous culture she grew up with her relatives that taught her as she was coming up.
0: Thank you. And yeah, I'll add her other book is Gathering Moss, A Natural and Cultural History of Mosses. And then I'll also add that she's the founder and director of the Center for Native Peoples and the Environment. And yeah, I'm wondering anything you might say by way of your connection with her, even if it's, you know, just reading her book or just coming in contact with her work, just how maybe her books and her activism has touched or impacted you?
1: Well, yeah, I think, you know, she, you know, that's what happened, you know, that people, you know, sometimes have a way of words that reach out to people and touch people in a different way. I grew up, you know, with a few authors, reading lots of authors, even when I was very young, but only a few reached, like, spoke to me. And I think that's what Robin has done, that explain things in a way that reach people differently and obviously more broadly, because she's a New York Times best-selling author. So that's got to count for something, that a lot of people talk about her, and obviously she's had an impact and have, if for nothing else, allowed people to ask questions that they never knew they had questions about before.
0: Yeah, and I'll just give one example of this real gift of language that she has. And it's a quote that I share often. It's actually from Braiding Sweetgrass, but she talks about the verb-like language of her own indigenous heritage and what she calls the animacy of grammar. And she talks about, she says that a bay, like a water bay, a bay is a noun only if water is dead. When bay is a noun, it is defined by humans, trapped between its shores and contained by the word. But the word wikiwagema, to be a bay, releases the water from bondage and lets it live. To be a bay holds the wonder that for this moment, the living water has decided to shelter itself between these shores, conversing with cedar roots and a flock of baby mergansers, because it could do otherwise, become a stream or an ocean or a waterfall. And there are verbs for that too, to be a hill, to be a sandy beach, to be a Saturday. All are possible verbs in a world where everything is alive. Water, land, and even a day. A language, a mirror for seeing the animacy of the world. This is the grammar of animacy. So just to give a taste of that.
1: Yeah. And what's really good about the way she expresses it is that, you know, it gives not just animacy, but agency. That these things, we treat them as relatives and they have choice. You know, they, you know, at this point, and it could change its mind tomorrow, you know, but today it's a bay. It wants to be a bay. So that idea that is embedded in our languages, and maybe that's where we'll start. I think that over my time doing activist work, 35 years, almost a year now, that I've learned from elders and have learned myself how to better articulate our indigenous thought patterns, our mindsets, our way of viewing the world in this very rude, lewd, crude language called English, right? It's so new, so simplistic, and so crude that it's difficult to contain the things we really want to talk about in a way that conveys their real meaning. And that, you know, you just had that illustration of people think of these words most of the time as nouns, as labels you slap on something. And we think of them, we're describing and talking about relatives, that the whole world that we are part of, we're all related to each other. We're all children of Mother Earth, if you want to use that expression. And if that's true, that means we're all relatives, we're all siblings. As elders taught me in California, a lot of our oral narratives, what other people call origin stories, tell us that, you know, we were put in a place at the beginning of time, but we weren't the first. We were, in most cases, the last.

0: as one of my elders, Dr. Daryl B. Wilson, said, we're the two-footers, and we came last. And by then, the world was shaped by what we call the first people into this paradise that the newcomers have found thousands and thousands of years later. But it wasn't just sprung out of nothing, that it was formed by the first people with the powers given by Creator, and Creator gave them instructions on how to do it and the responsibility to do it in a good way. And then the last responsibility is to bring the two-footers, us humans, into the world to keep it going. So when we came, we were given the instructions, basically how to do chores, how to maintain this world. That was a gift. And so that's where the connection with Robin's book is. She talks about the gift economy. The world is itself is a gift. It wasn't ordained for us. We had no right to it. We had no predestined determination up for it. We were brought in and brought in with the idea of being grateful for this gift that was a paradise that took care of us, literally formed who we are down to our very molecules. We're made from the places we came from. And all we had to do is take care of it, to express that gratitude and the humility as a responsibility, these sacred instructions given to us at the beginning. And we did that for many, many thousands of years until it was disrupted by the newcomers. So that time period of literally thousands of years, where you develop an intimate relationship with the place you came from, it creates itself, this experience, this relationship you have, creates the language that's from that place. And that's especially in California too, why there's so many languages in California, more than anywhere else in the world, perhaps in human history, here in California, because we were put in a place and we didn't have to go far to find food and sustenance and all the resources we need to not just survive, but to thrive. So our thrivance was directly related to the land we're put on, and we developed this very close, intimate relationship with it, and we use language to describe it. And each language is different because each landscape is different. So what we now do in our struggles is, how do we convey that to others using this crude instrument of English? And I think, you know, Robin did a really good job of that part of it, at least. I kind of commiserate with Robin that, you know, in the book, she talks about a little bit of a struggle with the economic parts, and me too. That's not my, you know, wheelhouse, so to speak, when I was growing up either. But culture, you know, which is really what she's talking about when she talks about ecology, it's culture. It's all culture. And that I understood, even if it was in a different language from her indigenous language, but still the same concepts.
1: Yeah, and you know, you can kind of trace from braiding sweetgrass to the service berry, this journey kind of towards a regenerative economics or ecological or indigenous economics. It's really interesting because she really does start a little bit more with the botany and the biology, but then does broaden out to these larger cultural questions and, you know, this big, deep kind of upstream question as to why are we in the crises that we're in? And she really comes to a lot around our economic system. And part of it is what you're talking about and reflected in that quote about a bay is dead, you know, if it's a noun, is this commodification, this objectification of the living world. You know, that is part of it. And also this loss of gratitude and reciprocity, which, as you said, is so central.
0: Yes, and the central part of that gratitude is that we understand we're part of it, right? As a matter of fact, that's one of the central things that I think she expressed, not explicitly, but when I'm asked questions or I give talks, that's really the central distinction between our two cultures, is that we think in terms of we. There's very little about I or me. It's about we. It's about community. It's about us together. We don't live in isolation. We know this from the very moment we're born. We're not in isolation. We're in community. We're in a village. We're in a multiple person living structure that we're interdependent with. And that's what makes it so hard for Native people, especially those more culturally

0: some cultures, I know that there are stories, as my elder Dr. Babe talked about, you know, he didn't like the word stories. Stories are what you tell a cop when they stop to give you a ticket. He called them oral narratives because there are teaching tools. There are an encyclopedia. There are Bible. There are dictionary. There are instructions of who we are and how we're supposed to be. And sometimes what happens when we don't be how we're supposed to be. And so there's lots of stories in lots of the native cultures I'm familiar with that talks about, to use the Spanish term that was often used in California, the malditos, right? The bad spirits, right? And what would happen if you took on their characteristics or you allowed those bad spirits to go unchallenged? And so that's the Wendigo that I saw in what she was talking about, this bad spirit, this selfish spirit that is only concerned of itself and its own needs, and it only feels, it doesn't think, it doesn't connect, it doesn't have a relationship in anything but itself and its own fear and hunger. And to me, that's what the Wendigo, I mean, I never heard the term used that way. I thought that was pretty brilliant, you know, because some people know about that term in anglicized terms, what that might mean. But to have it used in that way, that there's this wild spirit that is selfish and self-centered, and that pretty much describes our society nowadays.
1: Absolutely. And I'm just pulling up a quote from the book so I can read it. On a grander scale, we seem to be living in an era of Wendigo economics, of fabricated demand, and of compulsive overconsumption. What native peoples once sought to rein in, we are now asked to unleash in a systematic policy of sanctioned greed. The fear for me is far greater than just acknowledging the Wendigo within. The fear for me is that the world has been turned inside out, the dark side made to seem light. Indulgent self-interest that our people once held to be monstrous is now celebrated as success. We are to admire what our people viewed as unforgivable. The consumption-driven mindset masquerades as quality of life, but eats us from within. It is as if we've been invited to a feast, but the table is laid with the food that nourishes only emptiness, the black hole of the stomach that never fills. We have unleashed a monster.
0: Yes, and the monster is us.
1: Exactly.
0: That's the part we don't want to face. We are the monsters. And that idea of the monster within us that's become unleashed is because this modern society has, through stoking our fears, broken the bonds that kept our relationships going for thousands and thousands of years. And we're talking about everybody, not just California Native people or Native Americans, so to speak, but we're all indigenous, just that the vast majority of us have forgotten that and have been forced or put in situations where we were made to forget. Some of us who it happened to a little bit later haven't forgotten, but the struggle is still there because we're certainly still impacted by this idea of a self-centered universe, right, that only exists for us. And because we feel so alone, right, I raised 3 kids and 5 grandkids with my wife, and we know what happens when kids are little. You can put them in a room and they'll be fine as long as they have the sense that there's somebody nearby, right? Then they can do whatever they want, and sometimes they get a little bratty. They don't want to come in out of the sandbox, whatever, but there's this idea that somewhere there's somebody covering for them. The moment they think they're not protected, they're vulnerable, that's when they panic. That's when they have their tantrums. And that's what I feel our society is about right now, is we're in the middle of this 2-year-old tantrum in the sandbox because we realize, like, hey, wait a minute, we're all alone, everybody for themselves, which is not true, but that's the belief system that's being stoked by others who then manipulate us to do what they want. And that's what the economy is really about, especially just in the last few months. It's really been more than just coals in the fire. It's gasoline in the fire. And everybody's affected. Everybody has been at least singed, if not burned. And how do you undo that? Well, you know, go find that bay. It's not a noun. It's a verb. Go find the bay and jump in. Put the fire out. And then swim around a little bit. Under, you know, reconnect with that water, which connects to everything else. including all the other people that are in the water with you, trying to put out the same fire. That's, I think, that, you know, how does that work? How long will that take? That's hard to say, because we're in a deep mess here. That's my personal opinion. And I get asked that all the time. Like, what's the solution? How do we turn this around? Robin in the book herself talks about that. And she says the same thing most of us say. I don't know. I know the solution. I don't know how to get there because of what it took to get us where we are now. How do we counter that? How do we cure that? I think most of our elders would tell us, our culture bearers would tell us, well, it's going back to our roots, going to back to who we really are, which is usually culturally based, putting our hands in the ground, taking our shoes off, putting our feet in the soil, and having the earth remind us of who we are still. Not who we were, who we are still, that we may have forgotten because we put shoes and socks on, and we stay in a room, and we're talking to video screens instead of to trees. And that's the world we live in, but you can't sustain yourself by doing only that. You have to get out and reconnect with wherever you came from. Now, for most people, sadly, you know, I can get in my car and in an hour and a half, I'm in my homeland. Or less, depending on traffic. Lots of people can't. Lots of people have never been to their homelands. There's lots of Native people that have been relocated into the San Francisco Bay Area in the 40s and 50s. They're here for a couple of generations. Some of the younger ones have never been to their own homeland. They know who they are. They know where they came from. They've never been there. And those are the kinds of mechanisms that keep us separate, that keep us on edge, that keep us vulnerable, and keep us easily manipulatable. Because we, in this fear-based state, we forget who we are and can't remember how to get back to who we were. And that's really the key. And that there's no easy solution to that. And there's no quick fix.
1: Yeah. And so I really hear you're guiding us on this journey upstream, right? From the challenges of our time to supremacies, right? Supremacy of humans over nature, patriarchal supremacy, white supremacy, colonial supremacy. We go upstream from that. We find this isolated sense of self, this ego self, or homo economicus, as Robin points out, is one of the things we must unlearn about mainstream economic thinking, that we are rational, self-interested beings who are isolated and individual. And that's actually what's best for the economy. And then the antidote to that that I'm really hearing is this remembering, right? Remembering ourselves to the web of life, remembering ourselves to our eco-spiritual traditions. And that's all of us, including folks from, you know, of settler colonial ancestry, of, you know, European ancestry, that there were, you know, pre-Christianization eco-spiritual traditions that were more animate and more eco-spiritual. And so it's remembering those traditions and those ways of being with the world, but it's also remembering ourselves to the web of life in any way that we can. Like you said, putting our feet on the earth, our hands in the soil, conversing with the more than human world as kin, as relations, not as, you know, as things commodified only for our use and exploitation. And, you know, one of the real gifts of this book, The Service Berry, is that, you know, it's as if Robin had this remembering through her relationship with the service berry, right? She had this remembering of this way of reciprocity and abundance and gratitude from being with the more than human world. So let's go into this idea of what she really studied and learned through experience. So about the service berry and about her relationship with botany, how would you describe what she learned about the gift economy through her relationship with the natural world?
0: And that's the key. The service berry is something that is very central to their culture back east. You know, what most people understand is that in large parts of the West Coast, California, it's the oak tree with the acorns serving a very similar function, that we understand trees are central to a landscape, that they take up resources and then redistribute them in a very equitable way that then services the entire community, that then services the tree back. So then you find this very symbiotic, ongoing living relationship, this web and cycle of give and take that goes on endlessly. It was there even before the two-footers came along, and we know it's been here for the tens of thousands of years that we've been here, and we were put into this system and integrated to it, welcomed into it after expressing our gratitude for being there, and now we're part of it. And of course, now we're sort of feeling the responsibility of healing it, you know, and fulfilling our responsibilities that we've been prevented from doing for the last half a millennia in the continent and in 250 years here in California. But the idea of having this abundance, we well understood that, you know, in the before time, meaning before contact, there was no homelessness. There was no hunger. There was no aloneness unless, you know, you wanted that or you so severely acted out that the community can no longer tolerate your presence as long as you continued to act that way. So you were literally banished. That was actually worse than a death penalty in a lot of communities in California. To be alone was considered worse than death. So within that context, is that conformity? That's what we were taught, you know, to have these villages, these tribal communities, was you had to conform to the rules. And that's not how they worked. That tribes needed individuals to be the best they could be so that the tribe could be the best they could be. That's a very different way of viewing the world and people within it. She talks about that, that people come into the world and are raised in a community with gratitude and humility and understanding that you're part of a world that's a gift, and the gift is treated with respect by not abusing it. And the most important part of that is don't take what you don't need. Only what you need. That means there's plenty for everybody else. There's not really any waste, because even if it's not used, it goes back into the environment and recycles again. So this idea of waste is, in a sense, foreign to most indigenous communities. When we hunted, when we gathered, we used all parts of whatever we gathered after we asked permission and obtained permission to gather in a good way. We respected that permission by using all of it. So if we hunted, let's say, a deer, right? We used all parts of the deer. It wasn't just meat. We used the skin. We used the sinew as cordage. We made rattles out of deer hooves. I have a deer hoof rattle right sitting right next to me that I use when I sing songs. We use a deer bone to tie the hooves together to form the rattle. It's our idea of honoring this gift of the food that the deer gave to us. And we express that gratitude by using all of it, not wasting it, and being disrespectful to the deer by being wasteful. And, you know, if we kill a deer and there's food left over, well, we don't toss it. We don't necessarily store it, although lots of Native communities knew how to store food if they needed to. But we usually just call it, hey, we got some extra food. Would you like to come over and eat with us? So it didn't get wasted. Everybody benefited from your abundance. The generosity that the world gave to you, you turned around and gave it to somebody else, because that's what we were always taught to do. So in this, I mean, that's how I was raised, even within this modern context. I was born and raised and lived my whole life here in San Jose, where I'm still at. And yet I lived in a family that understood this idea of it. There's enough for everyone. And if we have more than we need, there's always somebody in the family that could use it. We let them have it. No questions asked. No thought of return. No thought of payment. It's like, no, that's just what it's, that's what's supposed to happen. That we're done. Here's some more. Take it. And if you have any left over, you pass it on to the next person. These are not actually foreign. I think Robin points that out towards the end of the book, that it's, you know, what she calls the disaster economy, I think. Is that we have these responses to disasters, large and small, or people donate generously, right? So the idea is not totally foreign to us. It's just that something somehow pushes us out of that muck that we've immersed ourselves in this scarcity economy. And we find, well, maybe we're not that scarce after all. We can donate. We can offer. We can send money. We can send food. We can send goods. We can send ourselves in some cases. People travel to go help other people. And we're doing that more often in California now. Why aren't we doing that every day? I live in San Jose. We had a huge homeless problem. We still do, in a sense, that they've started to address by basically clearing out homeless camps. Where are those people going? They keep on saying, well, there's plenty of housing. Well, how come there's still homeless people then? We haven't resolved all these questions ourselves, but we certainly hate to look at it. And we certainly hate to have that pushed into our face. It's only something like Robin says, this disaster economy, when something like shocks us out of our stasis, you know, our static place, our very self-serving place, that we can react in a way that our ancestors did every single day for thousands of years, all across the world. So I think that's the important part to remember. We get stuck in this idea of time that is very short-sighted. We think of this economy as always being here. There's never been another way. And it's actually in human history really, really short that this scarcity economy has been relatively well embedded only over a very short time. But we've been managed to be brainwashed into thinking it's always been here and it's the only way. And it obviously is not.
1: Yeah, thank you. And yeah, you brought up the scarcity aspect, which she talks a lot about in the book. And, you know, the scarcity part is interesting because in one sense, yes, we can learn from nature abundance, right? Like I'm thinking about an apple tree or cherry blossoms right now are in bloom and there is such abundance. And yet there is also scarcity at times in our ecological systems. And she talks about this, like, let's say a drought, you know, or some sort of like a wildfire, something might happen where, you know, the trees or the berries produce less. And one thing she says is that with this attitude of the honorable harvest, which we'll go into in a moment, it's that everyone kind of shares in that like scarcity instead of only some people taking so much more than others and other people having nothing. And then she also distinguishes the natural scarcity that can happen and manufactured scarcity. And I think that's really important because actually in capitalism, in our current dominant economic system, there is scarcity, right? There is only one corner office. There is only one CEO. People have said that our economy is like a game of musical chairs in the way that, you know, it really is vicious in the way it pits us against each other and makes us inherently competitive against one another for, you know, what are manufactured as scarce resources. Now, it doesn't have to be that way, but she really does bring that up. So, you know, again, learning from the abundance of nature and the natural world, when there is drought or pests or wildfire, that we share in that reduction, you know, equally, and that we also address where there is this manufactured scarcity that is so vicious and really does isolate and individuate ourselves.
0: Yeah, it is manufactured because here's an example. Yesterday, I went to go get something for my wife at Dollar Tree, right? And I was kind of walking, you know, I was looking for a particular thing. But I was going on when I was looking around at the literally hundreds of thousands of items they have in a Dollar Tree. And I'm thinking, oh, I could use that. Oh, that would be cool to have. And I realized, you know, right, you know, in the middle of reading this book, it's like how immersed we are in this. Even I am, as a native person, trying to fight against that. And yet I can get caught up in it just like anybody else, right? You know, I hear these, read these stories of strategy of when you go to Costco, right? Write a list. Look at your list. Don't look up from your list. Because then you see, oh, the pretties. You know, and you get caught up in that. And you know, you instead of walking out of Costco with three things, you wind up with 12 or 112. That's the mentality we have because it's an emotional response, right? That's where it's so difficult that the, you know, manufactured scarcity model, you can look at it rationally, logically. You can, you know, look at the data, the information. It's all right there. It makes sense. It's obvious that this is a world where we have a manufactured scarcity that drives our consumption that's all-consuming and never-ending. And yet, nearly all of us are caught up in it in some way because it's been embedded into our emotional makeup, right? With Dollar Tree or Costco or Walmart or the endless sales that we see, you know, on media, whether it's television or now even the internet, that we're being targeted, that, you know, whatever you have, here's one more thing you really, really need. It's really hard to get around that when it's at the emotional level. That's really struggling. And the only thing that I've found personally that helps me in any way is going to my culture that has been around for literally 15,000 plus years and has such an embeddedness into the landscape of relationship building, right? Which comes in many forms of ritual, ceremony, song, stories, dances. The elder that taught me said, those are all prayers. And the purpose of prayers, to use the English term, is to renew every single time you do it. And for us, it used to be every day, to renew the relationship with everything around us, to remember who we are and our place within that web of life. And that's why we did it so often, because we never were able to forget. Well, obviously, colonization, genocide, the cultural wars, the things that have happened with rampant capitalism, the entire purpose of it is to make us forget those relationships, make us back into individuals that can be manipulated easily by ads, by walking into a Dollar Tree and spending, you know, 12 times what you intended. The idea of enough for all is really so hard, and yet it's not that old. You know, not too long after you sent me the book, I went on a trip back to my dad's homeland. We're talking not far away, it's just Monterey County, to a tribal member's ranch. And she's off the internet, we're away from lights, and it's like, oh, good time to read a book. Well, I forgot the book. Yeah, I didn't bring it with me, but she had another book that I was very familiar with. It called Enough for All. It was actually written by somebody who I knew personally. She passed away just a short while ago. She said Kathleen Rose Smith was a Miwok and Pomo elder just north of San Francisco. And she grew up in Healdsburg area. And she was an artist and a writer and a naturalist and did all kinds of things. And wrote a book for Heyday Books called Enough for All. And she said something that really lived with me. This book's about 10 years old, and yet it echoed, you know, Brahman's book echoes much of what she says in the book. This is Kathleen saying, my mother told about her own mother, my grandmother, who taught her that we had many relatives and we all had to live together. So we'd better learn how to get along with each other. She said that wasn't really hard to do. It was just like taking care of your younger brother or sister. You got to know them, find out what they liked and what made them cry, so you would know what to do. Sounds like it's not true, but it is. When that baby gets to be a man or a woman, they're going to help you out. You know, I thought she was talking about us Indians and how we're supposed to get along with each other. I found out later by my older sister that mother just wasn't talking about Indians, but the plants, the animals, birds, everything on this earth. They are all our relatives, and we better know how to act around them or they'll get after us. It's that very Indian phrase in English, they'll get after us, that I think is, you know, really spot on. And in a way, that's what we're experiencing in the world now with our climate crisis. Mother Earth is getting after us. And I always emphasize this the last several years as I've learned to better articulate what I've been taught by elders, that let us not fool ourselves that in the climate crisis, we're saving the earth. We're doing no such thing. We're saving ourselves. The earth will do fine without us. The earth was here before us. Two fishes showed up. As far as we can tell, Mother Earth likes us. We're one of her children. But sometimes children need to be put into the corner and taught a lesson. And that's what we're learning now. And the less we learn the lesson, the longer it takes to learn the lesson, the more Mother Earth is going to discipline us until we get the message or we get out of the way. And there's elders that have talked about, we have no special place in the world that the Eurocentric, model tells us. We are the supreme beings of our existence on the planet. And tens of thousands of years of indigenous science says that's not the case at all. Even modern science says that's not the case. Homo sapiens aren't that old at all. And for all we know, we might be replaced by crickets and grasshoppers in the next evolution if we don't take care of business, because Earth likes us but doesn't need us, has lots to choose from. We're not saving the Earth, we're saving ourselves. And when I talk, I know that there's this, at least there was, a level of let's not get people too upset. Let's not get them too much in a panic mode. And I go, yeah, we're way past the panic button time, I think, personally. I think our elders have been talking about their interaction with their homelands for over 100 years, saying it's getting bad and it's getting worse. They've been seeing this for a long time with indigenous science, the data collection through their own hands, through their feet, through their mouths, through their eyes and their noses, very highly developed instruments of science, and telling them the world was changing and it wasn't good. How do we get around that? How do we recover from that? How do we get back to the job we were supposed to do when we were brought here in the first place, those original instructions? Is it too late? I think that's the wrong question. I think that's what elders tell me. It's more of, what are we supposed to do and how come we're not doing it? Regardless of the outcome, which we are also taught that is an illusion that we have control of. We only have control over ourselves and what we do. So let's just do that and let the rest take care of it. But if enough of us do just that, it will be good enough, I think.
1: Yeah, you remind me of Martin Shaw, a mythologist. He says, when we prematurely claim doom, we posit dominion over the miraculous. We could weave our grief to something more beautiful than that, possibility. And he says, it's as if we've walked out of a movie 15 minutes before the end, you know? And so instead of like, is it over or not? It's more like, what is our wise response right now? And I really hear that gratitude and enoughness, which you brought in, that those are really radical acts right now facing our current economic system, to practice gratitude. And as you mentioned, daily ritual or daily ways to reconnect us and to practice that gratitude and to cultivate a sense of enoughness. And one of the ways that Robin Wall Kimmerer brings this in is through the invitation of the Honorable Harvest. And so she offers it as a way to relate to the more than human world. We might imagine if we were foraging, for example, and she gives many stories of foraging in both books, Braiding Sweetgrass and The Serviceberry, things like sweetgrass or serviceberries or wild leeks. That's another story she tells. But she documents the Honorable Harvest. So I want to share these because I just find they really echo what you're sharing and also give us instructions as to how to relate with the more than human world. So she says, first off, know the ways of the ones who take care of you so that you can take care of them. And I just want to make visible here, reminds me of oikos nomos, ecology and economics, and how they share that oikos, that echo, E-C-O, where it's like, to manage our home, oikos nomos, economics, we must deeply know our home, oikos, logos, ecology. So, you know, and she is such a wise person in her study of ecology. So knowing the ways of the ones who take care of us so that we can take care of them, that's the first one. Then she says, introduce yourself, right? So if you're foraging for wild leeks, introduce yourself to the plants, introduce yourself to the forest. She says, be accountable as the one who comes asking for a life. Right? Just like really feeling the gravity of that we are not entitled, right? And we are asking for a life. You mentioned the story of a deer, like hunting for a deer, for example. And then ask permission before taking and abide by the answer. And like, what deep listening skills does somebody have to be able to listen to the wild leek or to the deer, right? Like, that's a really interesting thing to think about. And then never take the first one and never take the last. And she talks about this in Braiding Sweetgrass. I think it's like she finds the first leek and says, I can't take that one, and then keeps looking for the next one. She says, take only what you need. Take only that which is given. Never take more than half. Leave some for others. Harvest in a way that minimizes harm. Use it respectfully. Never waste what you've taken. Share. Give thanks for what you've been given. Give a gift of reciprocity for what you have taken. And the last one, sustain the ones who sustain you, and the earth will last forever. So I want to see if you have any response to those documented, the honorable harvest.
0: Yeah, I think, you know, that I was especially blessed when I started this work, you know, growing up knowing I was Native, but not growing up in the culture, as many of the coastal mission Indians did not. And of course, others throughout the state too, colonization and genocide being so pervasive across the state here in California, there are lots of Native people who did not grow up in the culture or had to practice what little they had in secret. And yet it was still there and it still survived. It went underground in lots of cases. And when I started out in 1990, one of the first things I went to by pure accident was a cultural gathering. I didn't even know that's what it was. My tribal council, I was on tribal council. I was a young kid at the time, and they sent me off to this meeting because they didn't do meetings. So, you know, send the kid in from the city. That's what they do in the city. They meet all the time. So let him go. But it turned out to be a language gathering of culture bearers, you know, and it was supposed to be language, but culture bearers do all the culture. They don't just do one culture. They do all of it. So there was lots of basket weavers I met there, a number of them, and they all taught me something very similar to what Robin's talking about. And of course, by then I had become familiar with one of my cousins, Linda Yamani, who is a well-known basket weaver here in the Central Coast in Monterey. And she was taught the same thing by these elders in California that had been handed down this tradition of how you go about being in the world and doing these things like basket weaving. And that's the first thing you do, is you find the place that you feel a connection to, the rudimentary beginnings of a relationship. Or to use an English term, does it have a good vibe for you, right? So then you go, just like stand there, right? And see if the place reacts to you. And they usually don't talk about time, how long that might take, minutes, days, I don't know. But you just kind of like feel it. And then at some point you begin to talk and introduce yourself to this place. And you say, well, you know, you're just a lovely place. I really like the things that are here. And I would like to make beautiful baskets from the things I see here. And I would like your permission to work with you to gather these things in a good way. And then you wait for the answer. Now, that, you know, was just a wonderful lesson by itself. It was years later, I was talking to a basket weaver who was repeating the same thing. And I happened to ask, well, wait a minute. What happens if the answer is no? Nobody had ever, I don't think she'd ever heard that answer before. It's like, as Robin said, you respect the answer. And in most almost nearly all cases, if you do it in a good way, you'll get an affirmative answer. But I asked that question. It's like, well, what if the answer is no? And they kind of like stopped, like, well, if the answer is no, well, the answer is no. go away, go someplace else. Although later they came back and said, well, maybe you can come back the next day. Maybe they're having a bad day, you know, come back the next year. Maybe it was a bad year. Maybe somebody else had already asked, you know, you don't know. But that day, if that answer is no, the answer is no. Full stop. Go somewhere else. That's a very different response and something that people don't catch in these things. They understand about gratitude, reciprocity, asking permission. But getting and honoring the permission is a deeper level that not everybody gets. And that was a very important lesson for me in the work that I do. It's like if you go someplace, if you're doing something in the land, ecological restoration. Maybe that place isn't ready for you. Maybe it's too wounded. Maybe there's you have to do something else first and then come back and ask permission. Maybe you have to do some healing things to it to get it to a place where it can give assent and assert its agency to be able to give permission. There's all these nuances that you should give respect to another human being, but the thought of giving it to plants and animals and even landscape just doesn't come into our consciousness. But that's how Native people are grown up. There's no distinction between a human being and a tree being and a plant being and a bird being and a ground being, a rock being. They're all living manifestations of creations, just like we are. And they all deserve the same respect. And so you go through these protocols. We use that English term nowadays. Some would even say they're rituals to develop a relationship, right? So I learned early on being part of San Jose, and after high school, I jumped right into the Silicon Valley rat race and worked in tech for almost 50 years. And I know, even though I tried to avoid it, had to learn a little bit about business and how business is connected. And it's always very transitory and transactional. And scary because not everybody adheres to the same business protocols, let alone ethics. And so you have to be aware of who you're dealing with. In the Native world, that's backwards. It's like, no, you don't do business, if that's what you want to call it, with somebody you don't know. You have to build a relationship, and that relationship has to be built on trust. Mutual trust going both ways before you entrust somebody to do business with. And of course, in the old times, that business could be very crucial to your lifeway, right? The exchange of food, right? Trade ties, right? Marriage ties, even. Those are very critical things, you know. Nowadays, if you go into a store and somebody doesn't want you to sell you something, well, you know, there's another store down the street, or you just do without, or you offer them more money, and sometimes then they'll sell it to you. That's just not the way we look at the world. You create a relationship, then you do business. You don't do business and then hope a relationship magically appears after the fact, because we all know and we read about it almost daily that that doesn't happen and doesn't work out that well. The percentage, batting percentage is not that high when you do it in that way.
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0: That was Tsitsutsa Tsigesf, or When I Was a Boy, by Aga Sigila. Now, back to our conversation with Greg Castro.
1: And, you know, she talks about this in a really interesting way, this idea of relationship and sharing. She gives an example of somebody who has a service berry farm, and they invite people to just come and pick the berries. And she alludes to the fact that somebody might say, that doesn't make economic sense. You know, why wouldn't you charge? Like, you could totally charge for those. Why would you just give them away for free? And the person really gives an example, or gives a different take on what investment means, right? Like you're saying, to invest in community. And it's not like an exchange thing. Like, I'm going to let people come and pick the berries for free so that they owe me a favor. No, it's not an exchange, but it's more my investing in the well-being of the community. She gives an example, like perhaps they'll be more likely to support policies or, you know, practices that are more supportive of the land around here and the bioregion. Or they're just more likely to give gifts further down the line. So it's like, it just enhances the gift economy more generally and builds community cohesion. And another example of this, this one is really, it stood out to me from both books, actually. Robin Wall Kimmerer talks about Daniel Everett, who was an anthropologist, visited an indigenous community, a hunter-gatherer community in the Brazilian rainforest. And he saw somebody come back from hunting, and they shared the meat with the community. And this person, Daniel Everett, said, you know, this didn't make economic sense, because this person who hunted this animal could have saved it, could have stored it, and gave themselves and maybe their immediate kin or their immediate family more benefit. So why did they do this? And he asked this person, this hunter. And what the hunter responded was, store my meat. I store my meat in the belly of my brother. Such a powerful reframe. It's like, and it just really speaks to the root causes of the challenges of our time of, you know, storage and hoarding and, you know, this is mine and me and fences and all that, versus this alternative of, I store my meat in the belly of my brother. So what comes up when I remind us of that story?
2: Well, you know, that it talks about the psychosis of our current society. Because even if you talk to certain elements of it in a rational way, you know, and there's certain aspects of our society that are supposedly very conservative, very family oriented, to use that term, Christian oriented. I grew up as a Catholic. My mother was a catechist teacher for 20 years. I'm well versed in it, I think, above average, I think, than most people, in the understanding of Christianity and what this person that we have named Jesus Christ talked about. And what some people keep insisting is the fundamental guide in their life, and yet they don't act it out, right? I am my brother's keeper is a fundamental tenet of Christianity. And this society that they want to create that's based on it doesn't act like it. And yet here is these pagan, savage Indians wandered around the Brazil forest doing exactly what this person Jesus Christ said, and had been doing it for thousands of years before he existed. These are the things that drew me to native culture. Actually drew my mother, even though she was the devout Catholic. But she made that distinction. She says, that's what drew me to these things. These are the things our family grew up with. Of sharing, of investing, if you want to use that word. But it's like, you know, they're family. You know, I'm not going to sit there and watch my cousins starve or even go hungry, right? When I grew up, when we had family gatherings, there was no lack of food whatsoever. What there was a lack of usually are pans and pots and plates to take home the extra food. That's what was usually lacking. You're stuffing it into napkins, you're putting it into plastic bags, whatever you do, so people can go home with the abundance of this gathering that you're at. And this was just the modern crude version of what our people had been doing for 15,000, 20,000 uncounted numbers of years, where the idea of hoarding, yes, we did store because there were times of the year where we wouldn't be able to get that food. But we also shifted what we gathered during that time. There was always something we could gather for sustenance any time of the year, as well as stored goods. But again, that it wasn't just for me. I didn't hoard it, you know, beef jerky under my pillow in my tule hut. No, it was in the common storehouse that we all took care of, protected from critters who would want to share without permission. And then it would be there for everyone, right? The idea of a community is so foreign to our thinking. You know, we can't really stretch it, you know, in modern society beyond family, right? My wife, my kids, that's it. I'm done. Yeah, I like my neighbors, grandparents. Yeah, I love them, but they're two states away. My cousins, yeah, they come around and drink my beer, but other than that, I don't see them that often. Those are the trappings of modern life that we call family, we call community. And they're totally alien to us as Native people, that we would keep something when somebody wants it. What am I going to do with it? Well, unless you did store it, you wouldn't store a lot because there would be a limit to what you could store, a limit to what you would want to store, right? Because if you stored too much, that means you took too much. Now, what's going to happen next season? You might get a, you know, lucky, maybe there's a one or two deer, maybe three deer. The whole village is going to feast. If you take five deer, well, now, what about next season? That herd is going to be diminished. Now there's got may not be enough deer because you took five the year before. So this idea of taking what you need, even in the moment when you're just like, well, I don't need more, I'm just going to stop here. But embedded within that is the understanding that there is not just tomorrow, not just next year, but there's forever. Somebody asked me about that kind of a, it's a cliche of thinking of seven generations. And I usually respond, well, you know, the elders that taught me, they think that's very short-sighted. They think 70 times seven generations. They're thinking long-term, very long-term. Our idea of time is very truncated. You know, it's part of the scarcity model. We don't have even enough time. We have to get that now, right? That's why we have sales. Right? That's why I get, you know, dead tree leaves in the mail every week advertising sales, and they're only going to last till Friday. Come and get it now. And do we really need it? Again, it's that mentality of, you know, Dollar Tree, of Costco, of Walmart, all the other ones that you go in and you see this abundance, right? And I've have talked to people that have been from outside of America, right? We're not talking about, you know, the backwaters of Borneo. We're just talking about other places. And they come to America and they're just absolutely flabbergasted at the amount of product we have in our stores, like a Safeway or a Walmart or a Costco. It's just mind-boggling to them. And then they go, well, some of the stuff, it only lasts a certain time. What happens to it? And most people don't know and don't want to know that it gets tossed. It's utterly wasted. There's regulations that even prevent it from being given to the poor and the hungry. Or it's self-preservation because they think, well, somebody gets sick and they might get sued. So we can't do that, right? I'm part of the American Indian Cultural District in San Francisco where we're trying to help on this issue. And that's something we encounter. It's like, well, we can't really give, we can give some things away, but we can't give other things away because liability. Meantime, people are starving. What kind of crazy world is that that we've created in this scarcity model that's so antithetical to the, you know, the harvest that Robin talked about, the abundance harvest? There was that word she used that was, I've heard it before, but I hadn't really paid attention to it. The tragedy of commons, right? What an odd term. Who thunk that up? I mean, in the whole concept behind the idea is utterly alien to indigenous thought. Or what we would say in English, it's an oxymoron. And yet it's a whole philosophy that's the foundation of our scarcity economy. That, again, it's not a we, it's an I. It's based on the idea of a person who has to worry about whether there's any food tomorrow. So I have to gather everything I can today and hoard it and get as much as I possibly can. There's no discussion of, well, what about the guy next to you? What about the next door neighbor? Yeah, I think the presumption is, well, if you have a family, you're going to share it with your kids, maybe your spouse. But the idea of your neighbor, well, you know, there's a store down the street, go buy your own. I mean, you know, I like that idea that Robin talked about, you know, in your, you know, creating these micro communities. You know, that's not the word she used, but that's what I call them. You know, and we did this when we were young, right? I grew up in an isolated area of San Jose, south of the fairgrounds, that was basically a field, and it was a former orchard. So I grew up in the middle of a bunch of walnut trees. Walnuts were falling all over the place in fall, and we'd bucket them, we'd use as many as you can, and then we start passing around the neighborhood. We're surrounded by a more conventional, you know, track home neighborhood. But the kids all came into our area because there was a big field. We played baseball and football and catch and all kinds of things out in the field. And in the fall, we would be surrounded by these walnut trees, and they would just go to waste if we didn't take them. So we all like started buckets and then bags, and then we'd put the bags out. If we knew neighbors that, you know, elders that couldn't get over there, like we'd take them over there. Hey, Joe, here's some walnuts. You know, do you need somebody to crack them for you? We'll find somebody to crack them for you. That's what neighborhoods were really like back in the 50s and 60s when I grew up. And we don't see that today. We're so isolated and so scared by scarcity that we hoard ourselves in within our own houses. I'm as guilty as that as anybody. My own grandkids and kids know our neighbors, but I don't. I'm too busy doing other things. And I've lived here a long time, but that's the kind of the corruption that I've allowed to creep in my own life. And I think we all are guilty of that. And I think the purpose of that is to remember that and to counter that every day. You know, a lot of the culture bearers I know, they sing songs every morning. And it reminds of who they are, right? I have this regalia that I'm holding on to right now that reminded me of who I am, of part of a community. Part of a system of living that even community, which in the old days meant we're in a village, now community is much more, if it's the right term, amorphous, that it exists in a spiritual level but not in a physical level anymore because they're so spread out. And of course,

0: colonization, genocide has contributed to that. Modern society has contributed to that. You know, I grew up in San Jose. That was the Valley of the Heart's Delight. It was the prune capital of the world. I worked those orchards when I was a kid, myself, my brother, my mom, to supplement family income. I worked, you know, walnuts and prunes and apricots for many years and didn't think anything of it. I didn't think I grew up poor. I had enough every day. I ate every day. I had a place to play and live and grow up every day. I had great neighborhoods and a great neighborhood every day. That's been kind of washed away in a lot of places. And we've had to form these virtual communities, I think, to supplement that. And they're weak substitutes for that relationship that so tightly bound us together for so many generations. And now we're trying to scramble, try to recreate that, hopefully in time, to band together in a way that's going to save ourselves.
1: Yeah, and I really hear the way that you're identifying the invitations to unlearn what we've learned about mainstream economic thinking, right? That Robin offers us. And one of them is that unlearning this idea of this myth of the tragedy of the commons, which Garrett Hardin offered this idea that, you know, if we have a commons, a common land or resource, that due to our homo economicus, rational, self-interested, natural way of being, in quotes, that we will exploit it. We will exploit it and extract it to the point where it is depleted. And the consequence or the, and so as a result of that, is that it is better for things to be privatized, right? It is better for something to be privately owned and not a commons anymore. And that could be water, education, land, etc. So it's really a justification for that. And one thing that is Eleanor Ostrom, the first woman to win the Nobel Peace Prize in economics, she debunked this myth. And how she did this was she went around the world and throughout time and found examples of people and places that do manage commons. And no surprise to you, it is mostly indigenous communities. And so that's why, like you said, this really feels shocking or like an oxymoron, because it is so antithetical to the cultures and the ways of living of indigenous peoples. And so And she identifies, Eleanor Ostrom identifies how it is that people have been managing commons. And she says, you know, accountability is a crucial part of this, but also this sense of community. And Robin Wall Kimmerer talks about this. She says, you know, it's from the tragedy of the commons to the abundance of community. And I love that what you're talking about of like, who is it that we see as our relations, right? And not just our immediate kin, but we can also say our kith. Right? Like our widened circle of relations. And then, of course, to the more than human world. It's reminding me of when we got to interview Cornel West. I remember Cornel West, who's African-American, called my co-host Robert, who's Persian and white, he called him brother. And I was like, wow, it really touched me that he had never met him before, and yet he called him brother in the conversation. And that just speaks to, yeah, what do we see as our relation, as our family? And I just want to kind of conclude here with this idea of I store my meat in the belly of my brother. Robin expands that beyond the human. She says, and this is a quote from the book, as I watch the robins and the cedar waxwings fill their bellies, and she's talking about the service berries, I see the gift economy in which abundance is stored in the belly of my brother. Supporting a thriving bird community is essential to the well-being of the service berry and everyone else up and down the food chain. This seems especially important to an immobile, long-lived being like a tree who can't run away from ruptured relationships. Thriving is possible only if you have nurtured strong bonds within your community. And she really echoes this phrase several times in her books, all flourishing is mutual.
0: Yes, the idea of, you know, earlier in the book, talk about Adam Smith's rational economic man, that ideal of how people presume they would be under the tragedy of commons. They're going to act in their only in their self-interest, speaking to the worst of us. So the idea, again, then is of, well, why don't we just give in to that? That's the only conclusion they could come with. Let's just give in to that childish, self-centered, narcissistic idea.

0: thousands of years, hundreds of generations, so that we would learn to interact together, right? So what the Europeans came and saw as savages, we were actually far superior to them in a lot of ways, as my elders would say, because they don't know how to act. They're acting like children. They don't act in community. Our elders, our ancestors understood that there was a level of us based on emotions, mainly fear, and those harsher gut emotions that would drive us towards individuality, right? So they created social structures. We use this term village or tribe that countered that and gave another way for you as a person to flourish outside of your fears. And you did that because you learned to depend and develop relationships with everything around you, not just the human beings within your village, but everything around you. And everybody else did the same. So it was very communal, to use that term that some people are, some for some reason, are afraid of. But community, that's what we are also, I think, intended to be in community. That we all want to be in community, we just don't know how, and we've forgotten how. And with the little bit of time we have left, I want to share something. During the pandemic, I worked for AT&T for many, many years, up until a year and a half ago, and I had to work through the pandemic, the shutdown. And one of the things I did was, at the very beginning of the shutdown, was we were ordered to put in literally hundreds of high-speed fiber optic systems. We'd never had to do that at that level. I mean, I had been working with fiber optics for many, many years, but that level of orders, like, we got stacks of orders to implement business lines that normally take months, and we had like a week because they needed them that bad. Somebody saw what was going to happen during the pandemic. Anyway, I had to work through the pandemic. So I didn't wasn't doing any community indigenous work during that time. I was busy working, as were my colleagues. And then about a month and a half after that, I started getting emails asking, "Can you come and talk to our employee group?" I go, "Okay, what's that about?" Lots of high speed community pipelines had come in, like Zoom. There were other business ones, but Zoom was the one that became popular to the common person by that time. And they learned how to use them and learned to use this tool in a different way. Because these employee groups were not there because they were doing employee work. They were there because they felt their companies had abandoned them, told them to go home. "We don't need you and want you right now. We'll call you when we do." And so they had to sit there for more than a moment. It wasn't exactly vacation. And they started to really think about the world that they lived in and existed in, and started to question that. And that's what I saw happening in a way I'd never seen before in all the work I'd done. That, indigenous people were saying, tried to avoid saying, "Yeah, we told you so," but that's what we were saying. You're cogs in a machine. We were cogs in the machine that were almost ground to dust. You're cogs in the machine too. What does that make you feel like? What does that make you want to do? And what people naturally did, because they couldn't do it at work in their normal workplace flow of things, go to coffee, go to break, go to dinner, go party and have drinks afterwards, whatever they used to do, they couldn't do that anymore. They still wanted to be together. At least some of them did. So that told me that our inherent penchant is for connection. That goes beyond our fear. Because fear was there for a while, and then it got beyond their fear. And then they go, "Well, I feel so alone." We know this from many studies that have been done or still ongoing about being alone is maybe the greatest fear of all. And I think that's what Robin's books, The Service Berry, Braiding Sweetgrass, is about. What my dear elder Kathleen Smith's book, Enough is for All, was about, is talking about what it means to live in a world where you're not alone. And in a sense, you're literally surrounded by living beings all around you rather than just objects. And it's such a different way of looking at the world, beyond fear, beyond selfishness. You realize, if you think about it and you immerse yourself into it, and I've lucky enough to be able to do that, that you are connected to everything. And at some point, although you have to keep working on it, that, like I said about prayer, it's about renewing that relationship. And that relationship is about reminding yourself you're not alone. You're never alone. And as long as we remember that, maybe we'll get somewhere.
1: Yeah, as Thomas Berry once stated, the universe is a communion of subjects, not a collection of objects. And you're absolutely right. Robin's work really reminds us of that. We are part of a web of life. And so how could we possibly be alone? We are so interconnected. So one of the ways to move from this interconnectedness and sharing and gratitude and abundance in the idea stage to the material stage is the practice of the potlatch. So I want to bring that in. And I know the potlatch comes from the Northwest Indigenous communities, but I just want to like voice it because it feels like a very manifestation of what we're talking about. So Robin Wall Kimmerer talks about the potlatch, and she says, you know, in a gift economy, wealth is understood as having enough to share. And the practice for dealing with abundance is to give it away. In fact, status is not determined by how much one accumulates, but by how much one gives away. The currency in a gift economy is relationship, which is expressed as gratitude, as interdependence, and the ongoing cycles of reciprocity. A gift economy nurtures the community bonds that enhance mutual well-being, and the economic unit is we rather than I, as in all flourishing is mutual. So there's that phrase again. So tell us about the potlatch, if you have any experiences with potlatch, but also just, yeah, what it is and how it exemplifies and embodies what we just shared.
0: From the people I've interconnected with, not just in California, but I've been fortunate to meet people, indigenous peoples from all over the world, Hawaii, Japan, the Philippines, Indonesia, Australia, South America, New Zealand, all over the place, and they all have different words for the same process, the same central part of their life as a community is gatherings, to use the English term. And when you gather, you share, you bring, right? Like, I mean, with a few exceptions, when you're invited to a family potluck, what do? You bring food, you know? You may have to run down to Safeway and buy, you know, macaroni salad in a box, but, you know, that's modern world. But still, you bring something to contribute. In return, you're going to get something back. And like I said, when I grew up, when we had family gatherings, like, not only was there more than enough, it's like we struggled to find containers to take it all home with because we brought more than enough and made sure people, especially our elders, our aunties and uncles and grandparents, like, do you have enough to last a week, right? So you don't have to even cook, you know? That's why they like to have the barbecue at their house, like, because they didn't have to go anywhere. They didn't have to do anything. We cleaned up for them, and then we packed the refrigerator so they didn't have to cook for a week and a half. That is community. And that is common in all indigenous communities that I know of, this idea of, for lack of a better way of expressing it, in a way, you're showing off. I have so much, I can give you a bunch of my stuff. And then, like you said, a modern economic way of it, it's an investment. Because one day, you might need somebody to share their stuff with you. And so that investment in community, right? You know, it's odd that our society has disassembled a lot of these concepts into isolated parcels, right? You know, of one example, you can't take it with you. So what does that mean, right? They've disconnected that from the original idea of it's not all yours to take with you. So share it. Give it away. Don't waste it. Don't let it sit in the closet and rot. Don't let it sit in the refrigerator and then you have to throw it in the trash next week. What a waste. Give it away. And so the idea that we are isolated as people is so foreign to the idea of a potlatch, right? Even though, depending on the community and their particular protocols and customs, you know, it might happen once a year, it might happen once a season, it might happen once a month. But it happened on a regular basis. And it was more than just food. It was a gathering of people where songs and stories were told. Even when I was growing up, I'd sit around and listen to the old people, you know, our elders, talk about the old days when they grew up. And that's how knowledge was passed along. And building those relationships, renewing those relationships, creating new relationships, right? People were bringing new spouses, new girlfriends and boyfriends were being brought in. Babies were being brought in and introduced to the family. And everybody, they're passed around like a loaf of bread, you know? Parent would show up and 5 hours later, hopefully get their kid back, right? Because it was passed around. And everybody took care of the kid, and you never heard a cry because everybody took care of the kid. That's community. And whether you call it a potlatch or I can't remember the word that Robin used for her community, but they had their own. Everybody has their own word for it. These gatherings, these opportunities to renew these relationships. But the concept is absolutely universal in Indigenous communities, that we need to remember who we are, and we remember by being together and reminding each other of who we are, not just to ourselves, but to each other. And then what that means to our relationship to the world itself. And being remembered that we're all part of that, you know, very intricate, complex web of life. And we're not separate from it. We're not apart from it. We're not special within it. We are a contributing member of it. And we have an important role. And rather than worry about, you know, somebody else's role, we need to pay attention to ourselves. Otherwise, as Kathleen, you know, said, there are relatives who we better know how to act around them or they'll get after us.
1: Yeah, and part of that piece around what is our role, you know, Robin asks this question that you asked earlier about, okay, how do we move towards the world that we want, right? And we've talked about post-capitalist economics in this conversation, ecological economics, Indigenous economics, gift economy. I feel like we've come to a very clear description and envisioning of that economy that we want to see. But the question is, how do we get there? And so one of the things that Robin offers from her study of plants is what happens in ecology, in an ecological system. How do ecological systems change? And she says that there's two things that she looks towards where how change happens that we can learn from as agents of cultural transformation. And she says there, one is incremental change, and the second is creative disruption. And incremental change, I understand to be the, like, you know, transitioning our businesses into worker cooperatives and, you know, engaging in reparations or land back movements or, you know, shifting our food systems, right? It's like that incremental changes that are more life affirming and equitable and just and democratic. And then this other piece around creative disruption is really interesting. And so she writes, some massive disturbances are destructive and recovery from them may not be possible, but other disturbances of the right scale and type create renewal and diversity. Indigenous land stewardship has relied on humans using carefully calibrated kinds of disturbance to create a living mosaic in different stages of recovery. Disruptions create gaps, openings, and edges between the new and the dominant. So I love that she's both saying incremental change, but also, I mean, you could say revolution. That's one another way to say it, or maybe that's one type, but this creative disruption of the right scale and of the right disturbance can actually lead to cracks in the system and transform it. So anything you might say by way of her how we can be agents of cultural transformation?
0: Yeah, that was really interesting, that part of it, because actually what I described earlier, my own personal experience here in the San Francisco Bay Area, and I didn't follow through on some of what I was talking about, but, you know, that disruption of the pandemic. My personal experience is that we needed a convergence of things to happen that then led to that creative disruption that is still reverberating. It didn't get as big as I had hoped and thought, but it did happen. It's still happening. that at least some people are quote unquote woke finally from their comatose state of scarcity. And I think part of it was the social justice movement was already building when the incidents that led to Black Lives Matter started to occur. And then the pandemic, you know, COVID-19 was starting to rear its ugly head. But what really brought them together is the shutdown. That's what I saw. It's like all three of those things then led to the shutdown where people had to sit there and see the world in a different way, right? And of course, you know, Native people, we've been talking about the genocide that happened to our people. And I can speak with some knowledge of California that now more than 90% of our people were gone within 100 years after being here for archaeologically 15, 18, 20,000 years, probably longer. And all of a sudden, within 100 years, these newcomers and their system of doing things nearly wiped us out, 90%. And the 10% that were left were scrambling to survive in a world that was very inimical to them for many decades, for generations afterwards, all the way into the 20th century. And of course, there's still vestiges of it even now. And so we had already gone through our apocalypse, sort of like, and we came out the other side, obviously greatly diminished, greatly wounded, but still here. And remembering who we were. And I saw reflections of that when I started to get these calls from people to call that they wanted me to be on their sessions, right? And it started just with a few, but it accelerated. So I started getting them probably late April, early May, this time of year in 2020. By July, I was getting a couple a week. And by August and September, I was doing several a week and sometimes several a day. And I was still working. So I'd come home and have to do these sessions. And I just felt like, you know, it was exhausting. But I felt such need because the people in those sessions, when I got online, whether it was 5 or 25 sometimes, there's sometimes big. And sometimes there were Zoom presentations where there were hundreds. I don't know how many. But they were asking questions that I'd never heard people ask before. And they were listening in a way I'd never saw people listen before. Like this creative disruption had opened them to a different way of viewing the world and their part of it. It didn't last and it wasn't pervasive enough, I feel. Of course, I'm pretty radical in that way. You know, should be 100%, but it wasn't. But it made a substantial difference. I could see it in the way that our tribal communities in the Bay Area and California were interacted with by government, by nonprofits, by foundations, by the public. We were treated differently. I should add in that the climate crisis that created the fire crisis was a big part of that as well, especially in terms of how governments interacted with Native communities. To where we were dismissed before, and now they came to us asking us for help because their science was not addressing the issues. And towns were burning up, land was burning up, sadly, people were burning up. And they were desperate, and in their desperation, they even wanted to talk to Native people. That's the way I kind of put it. And they listened, you know, so now all throughout the state, we have these fledgling programs of indigenous science working with modern science. The Mi'kmaq elder who created that, you know, he didn't create the system, but he gave it a name called Two-Eyed Seeing, right? But this has been ongoing for 10 or 15 years, but it vastly accelerated the last 4 years during this crisis of both climate and people and health and political and social unrest that created that disruption that Robin talked about. I don't know if she thought it was big enough. I didn't think it was big enough, but I'll take what I can get because it did make a substantial difference that, you know, Native nonprofits were able to exist where they couldn't before. We were, you know, I spent the first 30 years of my activism paying to do this. And it's only been in the last year and a half that I actually was able to retire from my tech job and get a salary that I could live on here in Silicon Valley that I could do this work, you know, all the time, which I was sort of doing anyway, but I just wasn't getting paid for it. And now I do it full time. There's no hours attached because there's no time. It's a 24/7 job, or I call it 28/8, because there's so much to do and there's such an urgent need by the public that want to see this. It's certainly diminished after the crisis is over. That's what happens. The tsunami sort of fades away a little bit, but there's always consequences and aftermath. And sometimes that's good because it creates that disruption that Robin talked about. And if that's the biggest one we ever get and it creates enough change, good. I'm not sure that's going to be enough. What I understand from a technical standpoint and people I know of that understand the science is that we're headed for some really hard times, ecologically hard times, that are going to lead to economic hard times. It's now unavoidable. It's just a matter of how much and how much people are going to be aware of it and get ready for it and maybe change the way they live their lives, because under a scarcity model, it's going to plunge us faster. But there's still abundance. There's still abundance that our elders and culture bearers and gatherers talk about. Our Association Ramtesh Lonnie has been working in consultation with nonprofits and museums and organizations in San Francisco now for the last 7+ years. And one of our early partners was the Exploratorium. And one of the projects we developed with them is what we call the California Native Homeland Festival. It's the fourth Saturday of April. This year just happened to be at the end of Climate Week. And so we just had it. And the idea is to bring culture bearers and knowledge keepers from all throughout Northern California and the best of the best, and hopefully expand in the future. But, you know, 12 to 14 culture bearers, elders who have not just decades of personal experience, but literally hundreds of generations of handed down information about their homelands and how to work in service and relationship with them. And they do that by gathering in a good, constructive, positive way that creates abundance, not detracts from it. And from that abundance, they create these wonderful things like baskets, jewelry, soap root brushes, and other expressions of art, not just art, but of our lives. We use these things, right? You know, winnowing baskets to winnow seeds, airtight baskets where we can boil acorn and make soup. And we do that with other soups as well. How do you make those baskets that are airtight that will survive boiling water? Those are the kinds of things we show at the Exploratorium every fourth Saturday of April. And one of the things we've done is brought together elders that they demonstrate for hours out in front of the Embarcadero. It's free to the public. And you can sit down and watch them. And sometimes they will even let you help them by, they'll give you some materials and they'll show you what to do. And you can either take something with you or help them create something, depending on what they're doing, and get your hands actually sort of like our version of putting your toes in the soil and your hands in the dirt and get reconnected to something very real, something very alive, these gifts of abundance from each of these people's homelands. And we also have them talk about it in these panel discussions that we have about their experience, including the last several years, their experience with climate change and how it's affected their gathering in a very serious, concerning way. So, you know, we hope to have this ongoing. You know, Exploratorium last year committed to do it annually. So the one that happened here in April 25 is our third annual, and we hope to continue into the future. So put that on your calendar every fourth Saturday of April, and hopefully expand from there and have opportunity for people, you know, rather than have to go find Native people somewhere else in somewhere in the backwoods of California, bringing them to urban areas like San Francisco, where they can come and experience them and talk with them directly.
1: So in closing, I want to return to the creation story that you shared at the beginning, this idea that two-leggeds or humans were created last, right, instead of Adam and Eve created first, and that they were given instructions and responsibilities to be caretakers. And, you know, this relates to this idea of, like, it's not enough for us to think about how do we live with little impact on our planet or on our ecologies, but how do we live with positive impact? And so Robin Wall Kimmerer talks about this in the way that she says, you know, part of the gift economy is the gratitude that we talked about. But the second part is reciprocity, to give a gift in return. So it's this idea of, like, what might we give to the earth as we are grateful for all that we receive? And she asks this, or she invites this in each of us. She invites us to think about, what is your reciprocity, or what is your gift back to the earth, or to the web of life? And so she writes, quote, "In the spirit of the reciprocal gift economy, you might consider how you can reciprocate the gifts of the earth in your own way. Whatever your currency of reciprocity, be it money, time, energy, political action, art, science, education, planting, community action, restoration, acts of care, large and small, all are needed in these urgent times. You are invited to become a member of the gift economy on behalf of people and the planet." So I just want to close with any invitations from you, Greg, as what would you invite folks, both people who have, you know, who are Indigenous Native peoples, but also people who are of settler colonies? How might we be members in this reciprocity? How might we contribute right now at this time?
0: Well, I think, you know, the immediate reaction of a lot of people is, well, you know, where do I send my check, you know? You know, and we've done that too. We'll take checks, cash, debt presidents, whatever. But that's not really what we need. We need people to be engaged. And we often get asked, you know, the association, you know, we're a very small nonprofit. And the reality of our history in San Francisco, of a lot of people along the coast, is that we were pushed out of our homelands. A lot of our people don't live in our homelands. They can't, especially in the urban areas like San Francisco. We were the first victims of gentrification. We were pushed out, and by 1870s, we were almost totally out because, again, 95% of our people were, you know, did not survive the colonization process, and the few survivors, they fled. They usually to the Central Valley or down the Salinas Valley, became of the part of the agricultural communities of those places. So now that we're back, so to speak, and fulfilling our responsibilities, how do we fulfill that since there's so few of us? Well, it doesn't have to be us, right? You know, we're not saving it for us, as in the Ramatush. We're saving it for us, as in everybody. And so it's really a time of all hands on deck. And it's not a matter of currency. It's a matter of participation, engagement. You have to be involved. You have to get off your duff and do something. Now, that could be lots of different things, you know, and not everybody has to be the one to save the world. Not everybody has to, you know, sell their home and give it all to some charity and think that that's going to, you know, work. It has to be ongoing involvement. The daily process of being connected into the world that you're part of is really the heart of it. And remembering there's a we, right? I was thinking just the other day, I don't know if you've ever experienced it, I've experienced it a number of times, where you've been in a situation where, like, it's situations like at a store, bus stop, on a train, whatever, where somebody is like, oh my God, I lost my wallet. I don't have money. I'm caught without something. Can I get help? And you have an opportunity there to do something, to contribute to the community. That's reciprocity. Reciprocity is not an economic exchange. It is a passing along the gift that's been given to you. And if the idea of that within an abundance economy, well then, you know, what's the big deal? You have plenty for you. Share it. Do something good, right? I've experienced that where I've been in a grocery line and somebody's like, oh my God, they don't have enough. And I know that. They're looking through their wallet. They're checking their pockets, whatever. The cashier's standing there. And it's really not that much. And you know what? I just go over there. It's like, Don't worry about it. Put it on my bill. That's all had to happen. You know, I didn't expect anything in return. I'm never going to see that person again, and that's fine. But I did something good in the moment because the opportunity represented itself to me. That's what I said earlier about doing the right thing, right? What is the right thing in this moment? Don't calculate. Don't extrapolate. Don't predict. Don't soothsay about what you might get back. That's not reciprocity. Reciprocity is giving back what's already been given to you, right? That basket that the basket weavers create is a gift to the world because a place gave them permission and welcomed them in to use the material at that place. And their response to that is this gift of a beautiful basket. That's the way our lives were structured for thousands of years, all of us, before so-called civilization, so before so-called economic systems were developed that made us all so advanced to the point where we have so much homelessness and hunger and starvation in the world and in our backyards here in wealthy Silicon Valley. That's reciprocity. That's another word that, you know, Robin didn't use, but I learned early from elders, balance. Our world, we didn't use the word equity all that much. It was about balance. What keeps the world in balance? It's everybody doing their part at the place and time they're supposed to do it. That's balance. And when you do that, you contribute to reciprocity because you came into the world as a gift, right? I use the analogy of I was born into a household where I had two older brothers. My parents had been married for a while. They knew the family game. They did the parent thing. I had food on the table every night. I didn't know I was poor. I had everything I needed. I lived in a great neighborhood in San Jose, South San Jose, just south of the fairgrounds, where I grew up with people from K through 12. Everybody knew everybody. We have great fields to play in under walnut orchards. I worked in the orchards and didn't think of it per se as work. It was hard and I was tired, but that's what I did. And it was great to run around in orchards and be able to eat like Robin did, apricots and prunes, not so much walnuts. That took a little more work. But that idea of another world, that's the real world, not Hozzie and Harriet, not the Brady Bunch. That's the world I grew up in, where everybody had enough. And those who didn't got it without a second thought. That's what keeps the world in balance. That's what the word reciprocity means to me. It's our actively, every moment, keeping the world in balance. And we're part of that world, so we keep each other in balance by doing those things that share that wealth. And it's not always about dead presidents on a piece of paper. It's about a wealth of a different kind.
2: 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Thank you.

0: comments related to proposed changes on the reservations of water are due June 30th. And the Susitna River Coalition and the Northern Alaska Environmental Center are encouraging Alaskans to help protect Alaska's water. Healthy rivers need water, and Alaska's water reservation laws are one of the few tools available to keep water flowing for salmon, wildlife, recreation, and communities. Right now, the state of Alaska is proposing changes to the rules that govern water reservations. These changes could make it harder for Alaskans, including tribes, communities, and nonprofits, to apply for protections that keep water in rivers and streams. The proposed changes include new data requirements that would shift more cost to applicants and change who holds the water certificate once it is granted. Alaska's water belongs to the public. The rules governing it should work for the public. Alaska's rivers are the lifeblood of our communities, and we cannot let this deadline pass quietly. You have until June 30th at 5 p.m. to submit a comment. You can find background information and links by searching for water at northern.org or go directly to the Notice of Proposed Changes on Reservations of Water at the Alaska DNR website by searching Alaska Public Notice 224040. Search up Alaska Public Notice 224040 to read the proposed changes and make comments by June 30th at 5 p.m. This is KWRKLP 101.7 FM, Fairbanks.
1: Welcome back, everybody, to our All Too Human series. And today we have a different kind of guest that I'm really excited about as far as the perspective from a non-addicted person. But that is very much for what they do very in the world, and actually so much in the far end of the world. This is a person who works in the ER and really sees sometimes the tail end, the hardest parts of people's stories, and sometimes the parts they live over and over and over again. And so it's a great perspective, and I just want to welcome here John.
2: Yeah, I appreciate it. And I'm John Yukatake. I'm board certified in family medicine, and I'm also finishing a emergency medicine residency, so I'm board eligible. So we'll be board certified here in the next few months, hopefully, in emergency medicine and family medicine. So appreciate you guys having me here.
3: Yeah, absolutely. It's a pleasure. I guess the way to start here is maybe talking about your backstory, specifically what got you into medicine and kind of your path to where you are now.
2: Yeah, you know, it's probably run of the mill. Really loved working with people, being around people. Really loved understanding how things worked. Always thought I was going to be an engineer. Ended up taking calculus one and was like, whoa, I'm terrible at math. It's not for me. And, you know, switching over to something more science based and, you know, kind of the rest is history, college, grad school, med school, kind of did the whole gamut of education, been in school forever. So this is, I guess, 10 years now since I started med school. And then went to residency, wasn't a big fan of the clinic life and really wanted a little bit more of that. Kind of high acuity, kind of dangerous, scary things, you know, like you see on TV, which is rarely is it like that in the ER, but sometimes it is. And ended up doing a second residency after graduating from family medicine residency. So kind of see the whole gambit as far as the day-to-day, come get your blood pressure checked kind of things to I've been shot, et cetera, and we need trauma resuscitations kind of thing. So I think I have a unique perspective in that regard, and I hope that I can at least give some of those thoughts and opinions today.
3: Your shift from family medicine to emergency stuff, was that just the motivation being that you wanted to have a different experience? You wanted to kind of, like, how would you articulate that?
2: Yeah, you know, I worked in the ER for years as a scribe, you know, before AI and things. I would be the note taker for the physicians. So I was there for years, and I really loved that that model of really being there for you at your lowest point. No one wants to be in the ER, and it kind of sucks to be there, but there's also a lot of really great takeaways, and you can have a really big impact on people on the day-to-day. And I wanted to do emergency medicine for a long time. time, ended up in family medicine, had a great time there, but still felt that itch for that higher acuity and ended up just doing a second residency. You can work in the ER as a family medicine doc. There's a lot that do so in Arkansas, where I'm from. We have a great need for ER docs, but family medicine and like nurse practitioners, advanced practice nurses do a lot of that kind of in the rural areas, which I'm very grateful for. But I wanted a little bit more of the training. So I ended up doing a second residency, like an additional 3 years.
3: Just out of pure curiosity, did you grow up in Arkansas?
2: Yeah. City? I was born and raised from Little Rock, Little Rock, Arkansas. My whole life, I lived there for, you know, almost, I guess, 30 years.
3: Oh, nice.
2: Until I moved to Nebraska.
3: Okay.
2: And I've been here the last few years, and it's been awesome. Just a little colder and windier.
3: Yeah, I'm curious, because Little Rock is kind of like a mid-sized city, and it's in the south, but it's kind of resonant with Omaha. What are the differences between Omaha and Little Rock?
2: You know, I call Little Rock the deep south. You know, Central High 9 is there. There's a lot of deep-rooted southern history in Little Rock. It's maybe 200,000 people, I think, in the metro. Here is, what, a million almost? So this is the biggest city I've ever lived in. It's been a kind of life-altering with how much there is to do, and
3: nice.
2: This city's been very welcoming to me, and I've been very grateful to be here and had a great time.
1: I used to live in Bentonville for a
2: while. I went to college in Fayetteville. Yeah.
1: Did you ever go to Crystal Bridges?
2: Oh, yeah. It's phenomenal. The Waltons are really dumping billions of dollars into Fayetteville.
3: Really?
2: I could be wrong. I'm pretty sure they're opening a med school this year that is free for the first class or two or something along those lines. So, a lot of really cool opportunity in Arkansas if you ever want to travel down there. Fayetteville is a great place to go.
3: That's where the Waltons come from?
2: Yeah, it's where Walmart. Walmart was invented in Bentonville, Rogers, yeah.
1: Both my parents worked at Walmart.
2: By
1: the way, FYI, if you don't know, Crystal Bridges is the art museum that is founded by the Walmart and named after a porn star, I believe.
3: Is that true?
2: I don't know.
3: Fact check that.
2: I don't know that. Fact check that one. I don't know. Yeah, the Waltons are up there doing good things for the community.
3: Interesting. All right. So, yeah, Dave, you want to take us into a specific question?
1: Yeah. So, one thing that I'm just curious about is working in the field, in the specific sort of field, is what is kind of the a day in the life of ER? I know it's probably like every day is different, but because the way I imagine it, maybe it's just me, but it seems like, is it just literally one thing after the other where you get done with the patient and it's like, all right, on to the next emergency, like just putting out fires? Is there an actual like structure? Is it more structured? What's it kind of like?
2: Yeah, I think really it depends on where you work. So if you work at a major level one trauma center, which is kind of the high acuity, that's like the pit basically, where everyone goes, the gunshots, the traumas, et cetera, it's a lot of fires and a lot of lower acuity things that probably need to be addressed. So I think a great example is if you work, 12, 14 shifts a month, you go in at 6 a.m. and it depends on the day. So if it's Monday morning, it's probably going to be pretty chill. People are going to work, kind of hanging out, doing their thing. As the day progresses, Mondays tend to get slammed. That's when you're like, man, you know what? I didn't have any of my meds, or I went on a bender over the weekend, or my chest is really bothering me. And people start trickling in that mid-afternoon Monday morning, at least anecdotally for me, is usually a rush of that's when the ambulances start coming in. That's when grandma wakes up, 10, 11 o'clock, is not acting right today. And it could be as simple as I've had a cold for a few days and I don't know what to do. And I couldn't get a hold of my PCP. So I came here because it's easy to just go to the ER and get some help, which is fine. So-and-so is in a car wreck going to get lunch and they're getting CPR'd on the way in and we need to do something about it right now. So it really just depends on the day. So some days are insane and other days are, somewhat chill. It just depends on where you're at and kind of how big of a community that you're in.
1: Okay, and one thing I was always very curious about, as far as, there's like tiers to the emergency. So if it's crowded, there's just a bunch of people in there. What is the process of how you choose like the hierarchy of emergency? Like what if, there's a person that's just like,
3: triage,
1: my feet have hurt for 4 days. And then they come in right before gunshot victim.
2: Yeah.
1: Or maybe there's one more severe, like do you have like a council of cloaked people that like are like thumbs down, he goes in front, or is it like a golf leaderboard where you move like an app now heart attack goes above the feet hurt?
2: Yeah, you know, it's funny, it does change, and it depends on where you're at. Some people have physicians in the lobby that triage you. Some places have nurses that triage you, but basically it says, why are you here, what is the problem, and then what is the acuity of that. So if you're having crushing chest pain that started an hour ago, you're going to be seen before the 4-day foot pain. Mm-hmm. And the goal is to treat the sickest people first,
1: right,
2: who may die sooner. Mm-hmm. And that's the point of the ER, is we don't want you to die today. We are hoping to intervene to stop that from happening. And that's kind of the unintended consequence of when you go to the ER for things that are lower acuity. You don't know that. I don't expect you to know that. You're not a physician, right? Mm-hmm. It's not your job to triage yourself in that sense. But it is hard when someone's sitting there, it's like, I've been here 5 hours and all these people keep getting called in.
1: Yeah.
2: You may just come on a day where there's a lot of sick people, man. Or if the ER, the waiting room sometimes gets crushed and no one's moving. Well, you didn't see the 10-car pileup that came into the back door. Mm. And now we've seen no one for the last 3 hours because the entire team is now, you know, in the trauma bay resuscitating. Mm. So it really is that ebb and flow. And you have to try and switch that off of, wow, someone just died. Let me go talk to the foot pain, which is fine. You still need care. I still want to help you. But sometimes you have to remember that if you're really mad at me for how long you've been there, it's a good thing, in my opinion, if you've been waiting for a long time in the waiting room, because it means that we don't think that you're going to die right now. So it's silver lining, I guess. No one wants to wait. I get it.
1: They just pull a wheel out like a bucket of dirt and you just rub this. Because I remember specifically one time I was in the ER because I was going through withdrawals and they were starting to scare me as far as like a seizure coming on. Things were very shaky and my vision was actually blurry, not from intoxication, but it was like, uh-oh. And I remember sitting there, I'd been waiting there forever and I was like, okay, hopefully I think I'm going to be next. And then right as I think I was ready to go, this dude is like wheeled in, who's like bleeding all over his head. And like, I'm like, damn it. Yeah. Like, all right, never mind. Whip out the mobile phone again and start playing some games because it's going to be a while.
2: Yeah.
3: So I have a question. I had a family member that went into the ER for a stroke. The cause of the stroke for me, knowing the background information, you know, this person is an alcoholic. They don't eat well. They're malnourished. They don't take care of their body. They'll actually, and a lot of alcoholics do this, where they drink all the time, but they eat very, very little. So they're getting poisoned, but they're not getting any of the nutrients that their body needs.
2: Yeah.
3: In the ER, that person was stabilized, was taken care of, but there was no discussion whatsoever about these background conditions. And I was kind of like wounded by that a little bit, because like, I want a professional to tell this person the reason this is happening is because you're drinking too damn much and you need to stop. But then I kind of understood, like, maybe the goal of the ER is to stabilize and get off. And if they have a general practitioner, a general doctor, that's the person that has that conversation. Yeah. So with that in mind, can you help me understand that? And what is the main goal when you see somebody come in from the perspective of an ER doctor compared to perhaps their general physician?
2: Yeah, for sure. Well, you know, it's hard to, depends on how many people that are waiting on you as well. But the main goal, my job is for you to not to die today. That's the goal. And that's the reality of the emergency room. That is the emergency that we are treating, is that you should not die today, and hopefully not in the next couple of days. We want you to be able to get along until you can see your primary care physician.
3: Okay.
2: When you come in and you're drinking and you're withdrawing and we stabilize you, the question really becomes is, do you have a history of withdrawal seizures? That's a big thing that I really care about, because if you go home and you quit drinking because you're trying to cut back, you seize and you die, no one sees you, you're alone, that's a problem. Versus, yeah, you know, I go through withdrawal, I get a little shaky, I've never had a seizure, after a few days I get through it, it really sucks, then we can help you outpatient, or we can send you to the local rehab or whatever it is, whatever in the city that you have. Here we have a lot of places that we can actually transfer you to where they can screen you and decide, do you need outpatient meds, and we'll just give you like Ativan or whatever to get you through this for the next few days till you can see your primary. Versus, yeah, I seize on day two 100% of the time. Mm. Then the question becomes, do you want to quit drinking today? Mm. And a lot of people say no. And if that's, and that's fine, tell me that, because we'll let you leave. You should go now, because you should go drink, because you're going to seize and have a problem. Versus, yeah, I'm ready to try and stop. All right, come on in. We'll get you admitted. We're going to get you the meds. We're going to get you through the seizure, which is the thing that will kill you, and then stabilize you with the hope of, now that you're through this, the hard part really begins, is you have to now avoid drinking forever. Mm-hmm. And that's that kind of vicious cycle is I can help you for a couple of days. No problem. Can you say no repeatedly for the next several months to get yourself out of that and then hopefully keep saying no moving forward?
3: Now, do you have people come in who are obviously dealing with addictive issues who are not upfront with themselves or others about that, but you know that this is obviously a consequence of addiction, but this person is unable to even face the fact that they're struggling with addiction?
2: Yeah, absolutely. I think it's hard. It's hard if you're not ready to hear it. And that's the those stages, you know, of acceptance and denial, et cetera, et cetera.
3: Yeah.
2: And I'm very blunt with people. I think it's just part of my personality. So that's it may be useful, maybe not. It depends on how you respond to people talking to you. At least for me, I'd say it's like, hey, man, you're drinking too much. Mm-hmm. You keep coming back here. The reason you are here is because you were intoxicated. And we try and link those things, at least for me, and say, look, every time that you get drunk, you meet me. And you shouldn't see, we shouldn't know each other by name. Yeah. And we do. And so maybe you have a problem. If no one's told you, let me be the first person to tell you. And I tell people that all the time. And you can see the relief on family members' faces when I say things like that. I was like, they may yell at you and it's annoying. I do not care.
3: Yeah.
2: I'm just here to tell you the truth, dude. You're drinking too much. So you need to do something about this. And we can help you if you want it. Yeah. And if you don't want it, that's okay. If you change your mind, you don't know what to do, come back. We're open 24/7. Come back here. We'll help you. Doesn't mean we're always going to be super thrilled to see you, mm-hmm. but we will always help you and try and give you the care that you need.
1: Yeah, because I knew there's regulars just from talking with people in you know, in rehab. When they get there, they'll talk about how, like, the past year or the past 6 months, they were like, yeah, I was in the emergency room 9 times, you know, mm-hmm. like, it just in that past. And it one thing with addiction, especially with, like, with drinking, is that a lot of people hit this point where functional, fine, kind of functional stuff like that, no real thing. And then they start hitting a problem, and then that problem just keeps happening quicker and quicker and quicker, to where it's like, I never had seizures before. Or yeah. I never, like, something as simple as, like, I never threw a vial. Now, every single time now, I'm throwing it up. Mm. And it's like, it breaks like a seal on something to the body's like, okay, we're doing, this is now this problem we're going to have every single time. And I really think, I don't know, maybe there is something like this where it's, people working in the ER, you almost wish you could give them a little seminar or something. Like, here's the deal. Maybe you've seen, like, the movies where there's the person that's the alcoholic and then they triumphantly, you know, make it through because there's a motivational speech or something. Or be prepared to see people just absolutely destroying their lives, insane, super in denial, that almost borderlines, like, insanity. And, yeah, that just, this is what's going to happen. You're going to be... Because, you know, that was what I thought was interesting about your perspective, is seeing, like, the true craziness from the perspective of not even knowing, like the way I do, or even working in the field, intimately knowing that, yeah, some of these lives are just, like, unbelievable in the way that they just keep, they shoot themselves in the foot, reload, shoot themselves in the other foot.
2: Mm-hmm. Mm-hmm. Yeah. Yeah, it's, you know, it's hard, at least for me. I don't struggle with addiction. I don't understand what it's like to need that. But I can understand that no one ever woke up and goes, today is the day that I drink for the rest of my life. Mm-hmm. You know, because I'll drink occasionally. It's fun. I have a good time. It's no, you know, no big deal. But then some people I've gone out with before, they drink and you know that they're going to be on the floor mm-hmm. and they will not stop. And I was like, dude, you got to chill. Like, you can't. And so you start to distance yourself from those people because you mm-hmm. don't want to be associated with just the insanity of, like, man, every time I hang out with you, the cops get called, you know, or something happens, or you're punching walls. It's like, well, I don't want to, I can't, you know, I don't want to be around that. But in the ER, they come in, people come in really drunk, and that's when staff gets assaulted and they're hitting people and or they're being arrested multiple times. And the cops are like, well, you're just drunk. You just need to sober up. We're going to take you to the ER for, like, a medical clearance kind of thing. So it becomes a safety issue both for the staff, police, and for us. You know, I've seen a lot of nurses and people get injured trying to stop someone from hurting themselves because they're so intoxicated they don't understand what they're doing. And there's no redirection other than we are going to basically drug you into a coma to stop you from hurting yourself or others. And then you wake up in 10 hours like, what happened? I'm like, man, you know, it happens frequently. But, you know, you try and remember that no one chooses to do that. You would never look at yourself in the future and be like, oh yeah, I'm super proud of who that person is.
3: For sure.
2: But for whatever reason, you started drinking, you couldn't stop. And at least from my perspective, it's an accident. You didn't choose to do that. So how can we help you get out of that if we can?
3: When you speak, it's very clear to me that

0: you seem deeply motivated, or perhaps just part of your personality that, you know, and maybe this is true of most doctors and nurses, that you have this compassion towards people. Is that something that has animated you on this path throughout your life? Did you get into this? I mean, it gets great money professionally. It's well respected. You do have some sense of status, but I wonder, like, is there a core motivation to help other human beings? And if so, where do you think that comes from in your life?
1: Yeah, you know, I think a lot of it comes from my parents and my mentors. I had a really, like, nice childhood. A nice, I had both my parents are still married. I went to private schools. Like, I had all the opportunity in the world to be successful. Mm-hmm. So I don't think that I did anything that was to be commended, because if you put most people in a situation with good finances and good education, you're going to be okay, I think. You know, and that's just my personal anecdote.
0: Yeah.
1: But, you know, my mom and dad grew up absolutely impoverished. My dad's from Africa, like middle of nowhere, no running water, no streets, no nothing. My mom grew up in the middle of nowhere, Arkansas, like in a trailer with water dripping on her bed at night, you know, wow, from the roof kind of thing. So they worked really, really hard to put me in a situation to do well. And I think the mentors I had and working in the ER, they showed me that compassion matters more than anything, mm-hmm, in my opinion. And most people who come to you for help, especially in the ER, they are in pain or they are scared. So if you treat pain and fear and you don't know what you're doing, or you don't solve their problem, you'll still be a great physician, in my opinion. Mm-hmm. And I've had a lot of mentors. Dr. Wendell Pauls is a big mentor of mine. He taught me that. And I think that really stuck with me when I was not in medicine, that most people just are scared or they're hurting. And if you can help those things, it'll make a big difference. And I think that really helped me along through medical school. And now seeing people get better, you're coming to me because you're scared. You're like, I don't know, I'm going to withdraw. I have a problem. And if I can help you with that, man, it can really change your life. And then people have kids and other, you know what I mean? I hope that everyone else gets better around you because you're doing a little bit better. And that's, to me, a big takeaway. So it's not always altruistic. I'm not some altruistic guy. You know, it's not all like sunshine and rainbows. But that's the goal I try and go into each shift. Mm-hmm. And not well always, but that's at least the takeaway is, look, I'm here, you're here. Let's figure something out, man, see what we can do.
0: It has to be rewarding to calm somebody down, to help them alleviate their fear, to take away their pain for a moment, to solve a problem for somebody and see them walk out the door feeling much better about themselves. But also, you're a human being, so you got to also wake up some days pissed off or in a bad mood and have to go and have those hard conversations. And it's hard to switch on super compassionate doctor guy all the time.
1: Absolutely. Right. It's really difficult, especially from an alcohol perspective. If you were coming in drunk all the time and you open their chart for our EMR, or like our record keeping, if it's red, it's an ER visit. Mm-hmm. And it's just a wall of red. And it's like, man, you know, like, what am I going to do different for you today that we didn't do the last 100 times that you were here? And I think the hard part is it becomes dangerous, because are you sick today or not? And that is the biggest fear, I think, at least from an ER perspective, is there's been drunk guys I've taken care of, drunk women I've taken care of, who come in all the time. I'm talking about the same day. Hmm. Like, I will come in the morning, you will leave, and before I leave my shift, you are back hammered again. You know, but this time you had a head bleed.
0: Right.
1: And it's like, well, shoot, I didn't CT scan this person. Should I have scanned this person's head? Because they're acting a little bit different than normal when they're drunk. And it becomes this risk benefit of, do I just CT scan everyone that's coming and walking the door because you're altered? Are you altered because you're drunk? Or did you fall down and hit your head?
0: Right.
1: And it's hard to know, because those are the people who really get sick super quick because they don't take care of themselves at baseline.
0: Right.
1: Yeah.
2: I have there's probably going to be a bunch of maybe kind of random but specific questions.
1: Sure.
2: I wonder about, when it comes to this stuff, protocol and discretion. So let's say with people that come into the ER, maybe there's a case where someone takes them, like a family member takes them, or like the wife or the husband, and they're usually with them a lot. And you can kind of maybe tell it's a house of denial, or the person's denying it. Like, and it seems like over their history, they seem to be getting worse. Is it like against rules? Is it just up to your own discretion, or is it allowed? Or I don't know. Is it, if this person is super in denial, would you ever or could you ever say something to the family member about, like, look, they gotta get

0: enough about you to come into this shit show with you into the ER, wait for however many hours. You're in this room, you know, you're drunk and they're still here. Cherish that. And let's try and lean in and have them help you figure out how can we do this for you. Because they clearly are invested in helping you. And I love when family members, they'll kind of wave at you and be like, hey, can you talk to me out in the hall? Mm-hmm. Kind of thing. It's like, hey, here's what we're doing. What can I do? What are the resources? And it's so helpful versus when you come in alone, I just got to wait for you to sober up because I don't know, because I can't trust you. I don't know. And it's not that I can't trust you because I think you're a liar. I can't trust you because you're drunk.
1: Yeah.
0: So I have no clue if you know what you're saying is true. I don't know if the story's true. I don't know if you're injured. And that's why we end up doing so many CTs and labs and all that stuff. And it's like, oh, everything's always normal. You do nothing for me. And it's like, well, yeah, man, we made sure that you weren't dying, but I can't ever tell if you're dying or not because you can't tell me. So the family members there, like, love it so much so. But it gets rarer and rarer, I feel like, as people come back more and more.
1: Sure.
2: Right. I've experienced that where they drop off. And, again, it's not in this way where you're, like, resentful of them. Maybe some people are. But you're like, yeah, I mean, why at this point should I waste my time, like, believing in you when you don't believe in you? You don't even want it. You know, like, you can't. Help comes to those not who need it but who want it, and there's you know, over time those ER visits get old. They and you also weirdly get used to those chaotic moments where, you know, like I could imagine the first time someone went, you know, to the ER where they're like, oh my god, we're in here, there's like stuff. It's like the sixth time they're like, all right, yeah, the vending machine's down there. And it's like, you know, like, I remember the first time I went to the psych ward, I was like, this is such a big moment. My life's crashing down. Then, like, the fifth time, I was like, yeah, I remember not to bring a belt. I remember that. Like, and I wonder, do you have coworkers that ever show signs, or it's totally human, it would be expected, that get a particular fatigue with alcoholics or addicts? Probably mainly, like, alcoholics, again, because of their drunken behavior, and a bit, and again, because, like, the idea of it being avoidable. Like, you're doing this to yourself. Yeah. These people, this person was hit by a car they couldn't avoid. You keep doing this to yourself.
0: Yeah. You know, I think everyone has fatigue for things that are avoidable, but we chose to be there too. And I had one of our mentors recently told us that when you start to hate your patients, that is what we call big B burnout. Like, you're really starting to burn out. And they had felt that at some point. We're like, man, like, why are you here? This is so stupid. Like, stop coming in for these things. And, you know, sometimes I feel that way too. It's like, why are you here? Like, come on, man. Mm-hmm. Like, just take 2 seconds and realize that you could have made a better decision. But in the reality of it is you're scared or you're in pain. And it always comes back to those two things. And if you can remember, you're here and I'm here, let's just try and figure something out. That really made a big difference, has made a big difference for me. The mentality that you have to go into it. You can be exhausted and be like, oh, not again. But at the end of the day, you're here and I'm here. You need some help and I have the tools to help you. And I need to remember that. It's like, I've been in school for 10 plus years for medicine. You have not.
1: Yeah.
0: And it doesn't mean that I'm God and I know everything, but I know a whole heck of a lot more about this than you do. So let me try and help you figure out a plan. And it sounds so silly and so simple, but it is exhausting, but you can continue to help. And even just making sure that you're safe today, you know, I don't mean I have to sit down and talk to you about your family for the next 30 minutes again, but at least that you're safe today. I can do that.
2: Yeah.
0: You know,
1: that's fascinating, the resentment towards your own patients that could possibly build up just as you're under exhaustive pressure all the time. And then you start seeing these same people come in for the same reasons or self-destructive and sabotaging behavior. it's fascinating. We've talked about alcoholics quite a bit. I'm wondering, what other substance abuse do you see the most? What people come in for the most outside of alcohol? Because I just assume statistically alcohol is legal. Most people are going to be engaging with that if they're engaging with substances in that hardcore addictive way. But what else do you see, and how do different patients under the influence of different substances need to be treated? Like, somebody coming in took too much LSD or something like that compared to somebody coming in on a fentanyl overdose.
0: Yeah, yeah. You know, it's all anecdotal, right? I guess it depends on where you are in the country. I feel like I see a lot of kratom and a lot of, what is it? Is it 007, 008 or something.
2: Like, yeah, like 708.
0: 708,
2: like,
0: yeah.
2: Type of kratom-y thing.
0: Oh, yeah, and it, and it's super addictive. And mm-hmm. it's gas station heroin is what we kind of jokingly call it, right? True. And it's you end up going through really bad withdrawals, and yes. you come to the ER, you're like, I'm freaking out. I have to go to the gas station every 4 hours or I'm going to withdraw. And there's, you know, we see people who do those things because they're trying to get off drugs. Mm. And then you end up doing kratom and you end up going to work, going to the gas station, going to work, going to the gas. And that's all you do. You do nothing else except to get kratom. Or, and so it really depends on the substance you're doing. You know, people do meth and heroin and well, you know, all the things. It just depends on, are you violent or not?
1: Sure.
0: Is the big thing. I didn't really realize until I started working in the ER that people who seem to be insanely unreasonable, like there's nothing you can do to talk them out of a situation, I was like, oh, you're intoxicated. Mm-hmm. And those were the things I used to think about, you know, where it's like, oh, why would you, you're at the airport and you're punching, what are you doing?
1: Yeah,
0: that's
1: yeah.
0: nuts, right? Yeah. No one would do that. But it's like, oh, you're just drunk or you're high or whatever it is. So yeah, we see a lot of intoxication things. I really care about alcohol because it'll kill you.
1: Absolutely.
0: Right? If you seize, you're gonna die. Some of the other drugs that you do are you're gonna feel really bad, mm-hmm. but you're not gonna die. You might feel like it, mm-hmm. and you should come to the ER. Like we'll help you get through it. But from a risk of death scenario, alcohol is the one that's like really big killer. Fentanyl obviously is an issue to quit breathing, and that's the hard part is you don't know what drugs you're getting if you're just buying them off the street. Kind of thing.
1: Oh, absolutely. Yeah, that's a crazy aspect. I'm wondering if you ever see like people coming in too high on marijuana or people on psychedelics that are flipping out, but you know they're completely safe, they're physically fine.
0: Yeah, yeah.
1: But mentally your role now is to calm them down.
0: Yeah, man, they're freaking out, man. Yeah. A little bit too much of the fun stuff and you freak out, but the answer is we'll put you on a monitor, man. We'll give you some fluids, we'll hang out. Yeah. We're just going to let you sober up for a while.
1: Totally.
0: You know, and if you need to be redirected, we can. And I hate doing that. I don't ever want to like chemically restrain someone.
1: What do you mean redirected?
0: Yeah, like with meds, right? Okay. If you're violent, if you're thrashing around, if you end up in a room that has a garage door in it, like you're a threat.
1: Yeah.
0: You know, that's not yeah. If you're in a room where there's nothing that you can grab onto, we are worried about you. You know, and if there's cops standing outside the room, you should reassess what you're doing. Yeah. You know, the cops shouldn't be hanging out around you. But yeah, it's we can call it chemically restraining. We can give you meds to stop you from doing things if you won't verbally de-escalate. Most people want a sandwich, you know, that's okay. We'll give you a sandwich and we'll kind of be like, yo, Bill, stop it. Sit down, Bill. You know, yeah. And most people do fine. But if not, we can get as aggressive as you want us to get. But that's never the goal. I don't ever want to do those things.
1: Sure.
0: But it becomes safety at that point.
1: Absolutely. I have another weird question. This is kind of particular to me a little bit, but I've struggled with hypochondria, health anxiety, OCD. Yeah. So there's been many times, not to the ER necessarily, but many times where I've convinced myself I have some horrific thing. And, you know, I've been working on that overall. And relatedly, I have a friend whose wife is an ER nurse. And I said, oh, it'd be so nice. I have hypochondria. It'd be so nice to have like a doctor or nurse in my family because I would always be tapping them. Like, can you just make sure this is fine? But then he said, he laughed. He said, actually, no, it's the exact opposite. She's around people all the time. And she thinks the human body is so robust that she's actually dismissive.
0: Oh, yeah.
1: She's dismissive of my like concerns.
2: Which kind of she should be.
1: Yeah. So I'm wondering if a two-part question, how robust is the human body? And also relatedly, people coming in with like psychosomatic hypochondria, basically fundamentally mental things that they're convinced are physical and you have to work through that.
0: Yeah. The human body's nuts, man. You can live through a lot.
1: Yeah.
0: You know, and you can drink for years and years and years and years. And if you quit, you tend to get better.
1: Hmm.
0: You know, most like it's like you may not get back to your baseline, like your normal,
1: sure.
0: But yeah, you'd probably be okay. You may have knocked a few years off your life, but if you quit drinking, your liver gets happier, your blood counts get happier, you feel better. Like you start to lose all that water weight in your legs. It's kind of wild how much you can heal despite just trashing yourself for a decade.
2: And quickly.
0: Yeah. Like, it's wild. You know, but and that's the hard part too. If you drink again, then you spiral right back down.
2: Yes,
0: so I think that to answer the second part is that's why you need a primary care doc.
1: Yeah.
0: We beg you to go see your primary. I understand it's hard and it's not as easy as, oh yeah, let me call them today and get in. It might be a couple of weeks.
1: Sure.
0: And then you're in that situation of like, well, I feel like I want to be helped right now. And it may not be an emergency, and that's why you end up sitting in the ER for 5 or 6 or 7 hours, because, yeah, like, we can address this problem, but it's better solved with your primary, who knows you, who can give you meds, etc. For depression, if you want to hurt yourself, come to the ER. If you're depressed, I'm not going to prescribe you an antidepressant out of the ER, because I'm not going to see you again.
1: Yeah.
0: Those first couple of weeks are high risk for people who are depressed on new meds, right? So you need short follow-up, you need the help. You need someone to see what we're doing for you kind of long term. But you're always welcome to come to the ER. If you're depressed, you don't know what to do, come in, man. Mm-hmm. I'll get you plugged in. I'll tell you exactly what to do, how to do it. But it's sometimes the mental health things that you need, I can't address today. I can't solve today. I can absolutely help you through whatever you're going through, but I'm definitely not going to be able to solve it right now. But
1: People come in who are convinced they have a physical ailment that you know they do not?
0: Absolutely.
1: Yeah, it happens quite a bit.
0: Absolutely. And the answer is usually get some imaging of it and try and show them mm-hmm. that there isn't any. And if they don't believe you, then we can try and address the underlying causes of why do you feel that way. Mm. But at the end of the day, it's not my job to convince you don't have parasites in your bowel. Yeah. I've proven that there aren't. I can plug you back in to get some help if you want it.
1: Mm-hmm, mm-hmm. That's an interesting one. Yeah.
0: Happens a lot.
1: I was wondering
0: what happens a lot.
1: Yeah. How much that does happen?
0: More than you would think. A lot of, like, I have snakes in my bottom, or, you know, I have flies coming out of my mouth kind of thing. I'm like, you don't, but uh-huh. we'll prove it. And then when you don't believe me, we'll talk about, hey, like, did you do meth today? Did you do a drug today?
2: That's beside the point.
0: You know, because sometimes
1: that's the obvious.
2: Everybody goes to that. That doesn't matter, right?
0: Sometimes that's what's happening. But we will rule it out.
1: Yes.
0: And then I'll be like, hey, what else? Tell me about the drugs you used today.
1: But there's been instances where there's no drugs involved and it is just a mental thing?
0: Sometimes. Yeah. I mean, sometimes you could have something that it's where you're having some type of what I call, like, a hallucination.
1: Sure.
0: Where you need to have something corrected. Yeah. And mm-hmm. maybe that's an electrolyte problem. Maybe it's a thyroid thing. Maybe you just need to be on an antidepressant or antipsychotic. Sure.
1: Yeah.
0: But we'll make sure that it's not actually happening. And then at that point, we're back to that. You need a primary care doc. Mm-hmm.
2: Do you think, just in your own opinion, I mean, I don't think there's a way you have any studies or way to look at it, but just from what you'd guesstimate, do you think that more people go to the ER these days because of, like, the WebMD effect? Because so many people, because that's what I was thinking of, like, the non-intoxicated or drug people going, like, why would they? Because there are some people that look something up, and they're like, it's cancer. Like, everything says it's the worst case scenario. And if you spend too much time doing that, you could, even if you don't have, like, you know, OCD or anything, you could just, you look up too much, you go down a rabbit hole, and you're like, and then, like, because every once in a while, you'll get a weird pain, or, like, you're like, did my heart do that?
1: But yeah, then, dude.
2: If you're healthy and it's, like, nothing else, then it just, like, you're like, whatever. But if you were to look it up and then you just start going, and, you know, some Reddit board's like, it will kill you, dude. My uncle in Alaska that you never met, like, died from it. And, like, do you think more people are, like, quicker to reach out for emergency help because of that? Or is it just, like, I don't know, people have always been doing that?
0: I think all roads lead to cancer, right? If you Google something, eventually it will say that you will die of cancer. I don't know if it makes you go to the ER more, but I do like it when people are like, hey, like, I looked online, I was kind of worried about these things. That's totally reasonable. You know, I want you to advocate for yourself and go look for the answers. Mm-hmm. Most times it's probably okay, but, you know, every now and then it's like, you know, something didn't feel right. I think I have a blood clot in my lung. I was like, oh, okay. And then you look, like, oh, shoot, you do. Wow. You know, like, those things happen too. So if you want to look up things, just know that you may end up in a rabbit hole and think you're going to die of cancer. And if you are afraid of that, come on in, man. We'll talk about it.
1: There's an interesting tech shift too, because before, like, AI, WebMD or Reddit were your main goes, and those are always escalatory and catastrophizing. Whereas I think these AI models are increasingly more prone to calm you down to be like, well, hold on, I don't think you have. They're more like kind of reasonable in that way. So perhaps people are shifting away. In the depths of my hypochondria, before I knew that I had this OCD thing, it was Reddit that I would constantly be going on, and it was, worst case scenario every time. Now, if I try to seek reassurance through ChatGPT or something, it will tend towards calming me down and saying, the odds that you have this particular thing are so statistically low, you know, well, kind of calm you down a bit.
2: And the one thing, too, just with that, like, if it is AI and has, like, this professional design, or if it comes from something like that, you're probably more willing to give it merit than, like, a Reddit board, because someone could be telling you good information, but their username is, like, 420 Boobmaster. So you're like, okay, I'll take that for what it's worth. Yeah. But, like, the AI, it could be just as dumb, but it has, like, the sheen and the guise of, like, I am an intelligent robot guy.
1: True.
2: And, yes, you should cut your arm off, like, because it'll just tell you nonsense.
1: Absolutely. Related question, kind of, is... You're studying health. You're helping people with their own health issues all the time. You look obviously like a very healthy guy. How has your experience being a doctor shifted your understanding of health and to a general population? What would you personally recommend as like things that anybody can do, actionable items that meaningfully increase their overall health?
0: Yeah. You know, drinking less is always a great answer.
1: Yeah.
0: Like I alluded to before, I used to go out, you know, 2 or 3 times a week. Like, we go hang out, live across the street from the bar. It wasn't a big deal. But my health was definitely worse. I was definitely heavier. I craved going out to restaurants. I would order DoorDash all the time because I was like, oh, I'm too tired. I'm not going to do anything. And I didn't work out for 3 or 4 weeks in a row, et cetera, et cetera. Whereas now it's like, if I drink, it's pretty rare. I may have had a drink in the last 6 months or something. Mm-hmm. And it's not because I'm worried about drinking too much. I feel bad the next day after I drink. And so it really made it easy for me to be like, I'm just going to quit doing stuff that makes me feel bad.
1: Absolutely.
0: I think easy things to do, which is the common trope is eat less and move more. But go for a walk. It's free. Go walk outside if you can. If you live in a dangerous neighborhood, go to a local mall and walk around and shop, right? Just it doesn't have to be some rigorous whatever.
1: Yeah.
0: Just move a little bit more. And instead of getting a double cheeseburger, get a single patty. You don't have to hate yourself and do this grind. You don't have to be a David Goggins. Like, we are not all built that way.
1: Exactly.
2: Some of us take care of our kids.
0: So, you know, I think just little easy things. You know, people are in food deserts. People don't have access. People don't have cars. You know, or you have to choose, do I pay $5 for gas today or do I eat tonight kind of thing? You know, so, yeah, I think everyone's in their own unique situation. So, but if you're trying to be healthier, weighing less and moving more is going to make your life a lot better, just in general.
2: Absolutely. Yeah. See, the thing about like any chemical dependency issues is that it's all super exponential. You know, we were talking about like if you're drinking all the time, you eat like one meal a day, or you like your sleep habits are terrible, which then make your food habits terrible, and also you're not working out, and like so they all work in tandem to like get worse. Like, it's harder to work out if you're hungover. Your sleep is already like it makes everything bad. Like, I knew one guy who he wasn't an alcoholic by any means. He would just get drunk every once in a while, but he stopped doing that not because of hangovers, but it was just because he ate so poorly when he was drunk.
1: Totally,
2: he's like, dude, I gotta stop doing this just for the calories. Like, not everything
0: rolls. It just spirals. Mm-hmm. You know, you have a 3,000 calorie meal for dinner and you wake up and you're hungry.
2: Yeah.
0: It's like, it's weird. Dang. Yeah. That was a waste of $40.
1: Absolutely. I'm wondering if you kind of hinted at it a bit ago, but the class divide in society, social outcomes, education, health, etc., they're obviously run along hardcore class lines. I'm sure in Little Rock as well as in Omaha, I mean, anywhere in the U.S., in the world, really, you see this class divide manifest. How do you experience the difference in class when it comes to what you do? That's a big question, a broad one. But
0: First of all, I think everyone gets drunk. That's what I think. Mm-hmm. Everyone, it doesn't matter if you're rich or broke. Everyone's drinking and partying and doing stuff, and it's just a matter of the access and like what brand of vodka are you drinking today versus you know, did your vodka freeze in the freezer? It's like, well, probably shouldn't have. It's probably pretty cheap, but I don't, at least for me, I don't think that the amount of money that you have matters from a drinking perspective.
1: Sure.
0: I have met people who are like physicians, lawyers, doing like really fancy stuff, who are hammered and they're like, dude, I'm barely hanging on. Can you help me stop? Mm. And then the guy who just at the gas station, you know, with a 40, you know, and a paper bag asks you for money. It doesn't matter. You know, it's all about, did the alcohol hit you in a way that you can now not stop? And like you talked about earlier, you can be functional until you're not. Mm-hmm. Right. And then at that finally you hit that tipping point, that's when people start to lose their job. You end up homeless. You end up with your fourth DUI or third DUI is a felony now, you know, and it makes things a lot harder for you in your day to day. So I don't think money changes things. I just think it makes it easier. And you could say, Who was it? Whitney Houston. She said, "Oh, I don't do crack. That's for poor people.
2: Yeah,
0: I do cocaine."
1: Yeah.
0: Right. And so it's at the end of the day, you're still doing the same things. So maybe you put your pinky up when you drink, but yeah. You know, alcohol is alcohol, man.
1: Beyond the substance use, I'm just mean like the access to healthcare. People coming in that might not have access to a general, you know, physician that come in because ER is the only thing they can rely on.
0: Yeah.
1: Stuff like that.
0: Yeah, it's hard. There's a lot of people who are uninsured, and that's tough. And we can help you try and do that through the ER, but it does require a little bit of effort on your part because you have to call somebody. I can give you all the numbers and things, but you still got to call the Medicaid office or whatever office it is to get the insurance that you need. And it requires time and effort. And those two things you don't have a lot of usually when you're hungover. I don't have the time to do that. I want to go to sleep. And I'm not calling and waiting on hold to give you my social security number and do all this stuff and then wait for the paperwork to get mailed. And I wait 3 more weeks and then finally I have insurance. Now I'm going to wait 3 more weeks to go to my primary care doc. Oh, and the ER just sent me a $50,000 bill because they trauma scanned me from head to toe because I fell off a ladder when I was hammered and they didn't know if I was injured or not. You know, I could see how it could become a problem very quickly because I don't know how much healthcare costs in the ER. But I know it is a lot. When I activate a trauma, it is tens of thousands of dollars for me to pick up the phone, for a trauma surgeon to come down with the team, for my team to get ready, for the nurses to get ready, for the trauma bay to get ready. Mm. We have blood at bedside. We have flu. We have everything is tens of thousands of dollars. And you haven't even rolled in the door yet. And that's not even including the cost of the ambulance who picked you up and whatever they did to you, too. So it's just... You know, the cost is astronomical, and that goes back to that, do I CT scan you or not? Are you actually sick, or are you just drunk? Mm. And I think that leads to some of that burnout we were talking about.
2: It's fun. I cannot tell you how many people, talking with addicts, alcoholics, in those scenarios where it's literally, the insurance question is always ever present, where they're like, I might have a seizure and die. Well, let's wait till it gets a little bit worse. I don't really have, you know, like it's one of those things where you go to the ER, you're like, look, I need you to save my life, but don't try too hard.
1: No, my stepdad had a stroke once, and as his face was drooping and his language was increasingly incoherent, he begged my mom and sister not to call an ambulance because he's like, it's too expensive.
0: Yeah, that is a failure of the system, my friend.
1: And that's what I kind of, maybe that's a good doorway into this question. I'm obviously a critic of the profit motive inherent in the medical system and the health insurance extraction of billions of dollars of profit from people and getting between the doctor and the patient. That's from just an outside political perspective. You might disagree with that completely, which is fine. But from an inside the medical system perspective, what would you say are the biggest problems with the American healthcare system? And how do you think about the role that health insurance plays from your position as a doctor having to deal with that?
0: Yeah, I mean, there's a lot, right? I don't know if there's a right answer, first of all. I think it's all opinions, and I don't have all the information on the back end of what's actually happening. The healthcare system is incredibly expensive. It could probably be run better. I don't know if I know the answer to that, but I don't think that a reason for you not to seek care should be it's too expensive, this ambulance isn't covered. I think that's part of why EMTALA exists, which is the rule that says if you go to an ER, you have to be medically screened by some type of physician, nurse practitioner, or advanced practice provider, regardless on your ability to pay. Mm-hmm. And that's why the ER ends up being the safety net for all hospitals, is I have to see you legally, and it doesn't matter if you ever pay me back or not. I don't know what it costs for you to come to the ER. It doesn't matter to me because I'm here to help you. I'm not here to get money from you. I get paid the same, at least here. I get paid the same if no one comes in or if everyone comes in. Right. So to me, it doesn't matter. It's not about the finances. You know, we do want to be paid. Uh-huh. I don't know how many people actually pay for their ER visits. I'm sure there's metrics and things you can look for each hospital. The prices seem to be made up depending on what hospital you're at. There's things called charge masters at hospitals that tend to just charge you based off of something that I can't talk about. I don't know what that is.
1: Uh-huh.
0: Ambulances aren't covered under the No Surprise Billing Act. Helicopters are, which is kind of crazy.
1: Oh, wow.
0: So you can get a helicopter ride covered, but an ambulance maybe not.
1: Wow.
0: So there's a lot of logistics that go into it. I think at the end of the day, the reality is healthcare should be affordable and readily available. Yeah. And I don't know how we get past some of the divisive nature that we have about, oh, well, I believe this and you believe this. At the end of the day, I don't care, man. How can we help someone get in?
1: Absolutely.
0: But it shouldn't, in my opinion, it shouldn't cost you $5,000 for an ambulance ride.
1: Right.
0: But the ambulance people should also make a little bit of a profit, I think.
1: Yeah.
0: You should be able to charge for the services that you provide. So I don't know. Right. I don't know how we fix that, but it sounds like it has to be from a governmental level, which, you know, yeah. I don't know how great it's going right now.
1: Totally. Yeah, not good. But yeah, totally agree. A lot of other countries, you know, America is uniquely large and perhaps complex. A lot of other countries, particularly throughout Europe, but even Cuba and now Mexico, they're figuring out ways to provide universal health care, while doctors that, you know, went through years of education should also still be completely fairly compensated. And yeah, at the end of the day, there is being a genuinely high-skilled service being provided. I just know that, like, the U.S., for example, we pay more per capita for healthcare and get increasingly worse results. And that's not because the doctors are bad. We have some of the best doctors in the best medical institutions in the world, but it's because of the problems with the administrative bloat and all these other issues. When you were in family medicine in particular, because I bet there's a difference there, the ER doctor versus the family medicine doctor engaging with the healthcare system, what was your direct experience with them? Like, as a family medicine practitioner, are you calling health insurance companies?
0: Yeah, unfortunately.
1: Okay. Yeah, that has to suck, right?
0: Yeah, yeah. We would deal with that a lot. Inpatient medicine, we did a lot of, and then clinic. Mm. On the inpatient side, you know, again, anecdotal. I don't know if this is true for all things. They would wait until roughly 4:30 p.m. on a Friday to send in basically an authorization form for whatever it is that we were trying to do in the hospital, or if I'm trying to send you to a nursing home or a rehab for like physical therapy kind of things, mm-hmm. for a short stay. They would send that in at 4:30 on a Friday, knowing that most of us will leave and no one who is going to do anything about it will see it till Monday morning.
1: Hmm.
0: So I'm sitting there on the weekend with a form that I have done and ready, but I can't do anything because the manager who does it for me or does all the things is not in till Monday.
1: Hmm.
0: And then you call Monday morning, like, oh, you had to answer within 48 hours. It's been more than 48 hours. So we're going to decline that.
1: Wow.
0: You can resubmit if you want, or you can call, and you end up having all these peer-to-peers, and you're yelling at people who don't care. Their only motive is to make the insurance company money.
1: Exactly.
0: So it feels sadistic.
1: Mm-hmm.
0: And, you know, maybe they're doing that on purpose. I don't know. And maybe there's a rule that's saying, oh, well, we do it for safety. Sure.
1: Mm-hmm.
0: I rarely encountered an insurance company who wanted to do the right thing, in my opinion, to help you. It was always, no, you need to go do something else that's cheaper.
1: Yeah.
0: Never, oh yeah, that seems reasonable, we should help this person.
1: Absolutely. Yeah.
0: But that's anecdotal.
1: Sure.
0: I don't know how true that is, but that was my own personal experience, is I never called an insurance company and left thinking, man, that was a really good conversation.
1: It might be anecdotal, but I've personally heard, yeah, many, many, many cases of doctors in various fields of medicine say very similar things to that.
0: It's very frustrating.
1: Yeah. And it feels like there's this middleman being imposed between the doctor and the patient, restricting what the doctor can do in many instances. And as you say, the motivation is clear. It's about making money for these companies. They don't give a fuck about the well-being of the patients or the ease of efficiency, the work of the doctor. And that seems to be a huge fucking problem.
0: I would feel better about it if you weren't making billions in record profit.
1: Exactly.
0: If you, even if you made $1 billion, cool. You shouldn't expect to make $1.5 billion the next quarter.
1: Exactly.
0: Right? It is, at some point, you cannot continue to make profit and more profit and more profit every single quarter, every single year. And if you don't, they fire the CEO. You should make a profit. I think you should be paid for what you do.
1: Fair.
0: I don't think that if you're making record billions, that the next year you should make more billions. Just stick with a billion.
1: Exactly. Like,
0: just stick with that. That's fine.
1: But that's the structural problem, right? Because if a CEO in one of those companies said, hey, I think we're good at a billion. Like, we're not going to grow our profit base. We're going to have a healthy profit. We're just going to stop here. We're going to start giving better care to, like, that CEO would be fired by the board and replaced by more.
0: Probably. Yeah. But, you know, you have to pay for your boat, and boats are expensive.
1: Yeah, of course. The real victims in all this.
2: One thing I wanted to jump on before I forget, going back to money and resources as far as care and treating addiction, is that the one thing that I think is very, like, contrary to most of life is that there are many instances where actually the abundance of resources and money and sort of privilege in addiction works against you. Because, there's a lot of people out there that just need resources to be able to treat addiction. But, you know, what I've seen personally, and what I have in the kind of recovery community that, you know, I'm in with a mutual friend, there's this way that being well off or having money and even support can enable your addiction. Like, you know, going back to the idea of there's a person that's coming in with you. There's a person that's holding your hand, you know, like they're scared for you and they really care about you, which is natural and good, right? But it's weird because it's not set in stone, but like, enabling is not just giving the addict money or giving the alcoholic beer or anything like that. It's what it really is it's just whatever it is that you're helping them avoid consequences, which is totally understandable, mm-hmm. because if you love this person, especially if you're a parent, you don't want to see them be hit with the consequences. And you don't know if the consequence will kill them, too. Mm-hmm. But there's a lot of people that at a certain point they need to start going to the ER alone, so to speak. Like, they need to have people drop off. They need to, and it's not just about having the worst rock bottom, but it's finding out that no one's going to help you. No one's going to do this. Like, people will help you, but you have to do it for yourself. You're not going to be able to just, you know, have a cozy ER stays for the rest of your life while you try to be functional. Like, there's you have to kind of hit a wall of some sort. And the further that wall gets pushed out, like, truly with drugs, it kills a lot of people. Like, at, you know, at this nicer private treatment institution, I've just known more people that die. I've talked to people that have worked at other treatment centers, and they're like, by far, this one, people die more. And it's actually usually the more well-off patients that were there. It's the more the people that have, because they kind of were able to just kind of keep doing a very dangerous and risky lifestyle, because whether it was the money they had, whether it was you know, the backing, whether they mm-hmm. kept, they were able to keep dusting themselves off and going back to drugs and alcohol until mm-hmm. you know, they needed to, like, be faced with, like, homelessness or abandonment. And, you know, but again, at the same time, it's just like, well, that sounds awful for them too, because if you're abandoned, you have nothing, then you're like, fuck it, who cares then? So but it's weird. It's sometimes you do see this where the help that you get actually hinders you from being able to come to the conclusion of, okay, I have to stop now. You know,
1: that makes sense. Yeah,
0: accountability.
2: Yes,
0: which I think is great. Another great plug for primary care, because I will hold you accountable. Mm. If you come see me, I will tell you the truth. I do not care if you don't like me. Mm. I'm not here to be your friend. We can be friends, mm-hmm. but I'm not here to be your friend. I'm here to make sure that you understand this is a problem. You know, I had a guy in clinic several years ago who was drinking heavily, ended up going to the hospital, got put on a whole bunch of meds, you know, heart failure, liver, all these things, where it's like, well, I was healthy until I came to the doctor, and now I'm on 15 meds. So this is BS. Hmm. And so he came to see me in clinic after being diagnosed with all these things. And I was like, yeah, man, like, you do have all these things. He's like, well, I was always healthy. I was like, you weren't healthy. You were slowly dying. And then you got screened and we caught all the things, and you need a lot of meds now. And he goes, well, how do I get off the meds? I was like, quit drinking, take the meds. You should start to get better. If you get better, we'll pull you off all the meds you don't need. And he's like, I don't have a drinking problem. And I was like, if everyone around you is drunk, that's what you're going to think, because everyone's drunk. Yeah. You have a drinking problem. And it's the same old, I always say this, if I'm the first person to tell you have a drinking problem, you need to remember this. If no one else will, I will. And he was really angry, and he left. And I was like, well, I'll never see that guy again. Like, that's, I remember telling my colleague. But I scheduled him short follow-up, like, come see me in a week, man, and let's just talk about it, see how you're feeling. And he showed up, and I couldn't believe it. And he goes, I went home, and I realized everyone that I went home to was hammered. And he's like, I was sitting there with a beer in my hand, and I was thinking, why did this guy who doesn't know me tell me that I am surrounding myself with people who are going to push me into the wrong direction? And I'm sitting here with a bag full of pills. He's like, I'm going to prove you wrong that I can stop and that I don't have a problem. Wow. So he quit drinking. And over, I guess, the next 6-7 months, whatever it was that he came to see me, heart started getting better. Liver enzymes started getting better. Work was easier to get up to go to. He wasn't missing anymore because he wasn't hungover. And we were slowly pulling meds off and decreasing doses to the point of where I think, you know, he's on maybe one med or something. Mm-hmm. And he went from a bag full to like a pill or two a day. And he's just like, I told you I could do it. I was like, I knew you could. But he's like, I needed someone to tell me that I had a problem, because everyone else was like, oh, screw that doctor, he's an idiot. Don't listen, if you want to drink, man, go drink. Yeah. But the reality of it is if someone who doesn't have an invested interest in you is like, I think you have a problem, you should probably listen.
2: I mean, it's one of those, like, crazy medical things can be like good eye-openers and good interventions, strictly for the fact that I've known a lot of people like that too, and I think even I've thought to myself where I was like, I wasn't healthy, but things were going fine. Like, things, nothing super bad was going on until, like, this thing happened. And yeah. It's like, well, no, that, it's not like that screwed everything up. That just revealed where things were. Like, one, yeah, you probably didn't feel that bad because you were drunk all the time. So it was, you were only feeling bad if you had a hangover or going through withdrawals. But, yeah. You know, it's kind of like someone hops in the car with you. And they go, wait a second. And they wipe off all this black paint on your dashboard. And then there's a check engine light. There's all this shit. Yeah. And you're like, what the fuck did you do that for? Dude, you're fine. It's like, no, this car is going to, like, give out on the interstate. And then you're going to be... Like, one thing I've always said is that I got a DUI. I had a tail light out. Or something. It was something like that. And I remember I honestly thought to myself, like, you know, if it wasn't for that fucking tail light. And it's like, dude...
1: So you blew a .38. Well,
2: and you were driving drunk every day. Your life didn't come crashing down because your taillight went out. It just revealed where your life was at, and it was just, you were always on thin ice. Yeah. Now, one thing I do want to ask, too, as far as, like, medical stuff revealing things, I think what shocks a lot of people, especially if you've been drinking for a while and you've never gotten a treatment, you've never really done anything, that tolerance builds. Yeah. And then even the alcoholics themselves are shocked when they... because. You're not sitting around breathalyzing yourself, right? Yeah. You lose track of what it may be. And then alcoholics and their family members, if they are with them, are shocked to see their BAC. Because I remember one time I went with my dad, and I forgot what it was, but I was cogent. I was walking around fine. And I blew, not fine, but like functional. Like,
1: yeah.
2: And I blew like a .38 something. And I remember my dad thought it was. He was like, oh, okay, so... 0.38, so you're like, well, that's like halfway to the legal limit. And I was like, Dad, you gotta move the decimal place. And he was shocked, like, he was stupefied because of what it was. And I even was like, whoa, because you're not sitting around breathalyzing yourself. So my question is, I don't know if you can even say what this is, but I can imagine you've seen crazy things as far as, like, doing the blood alcohol test.
0: Yeah.
2: I don't know if you can say this, but you don't have to say the name or anything. What is the highest one that you saw?
0: Living, it's got to be in like the high 400s probably.
1: That's 0.4 something.
0: 0.4, yeah. Oh, wow. Sorry, yeah. Yeah, like, you're not doing well.
2: Mm-hmm.
0: Yeah, I don't know if I've ever seen a 5. Damn. Because I was always taught 0.4 is considered lethal.
2: That's what, yeah, I was taught. You die.
0: But in the 400s for sure, or the 0.4s. Sorry, the lab values of 400. But yeah.
1: And how are they presenting when they're at that level?
0: Some people are walking around, but yeah, they're stumbling. You know, they're sure, it's like, oh, that guy's drunk. But yeah, you're up talking. I gotta go to the bathroom. Wow. But I feel like at that point you're usually punching people. So, you know, like, you're not, you're kind of a zombie at that point. But 300s all the time. People walking around, yeah, you know, doing their thing. And you know, you have some buddies that used to drink a whole bunch like that, and they're like, dude, I'd wake up, I'd so shaky in the morning. I'd have to down, you know, 3 or 4 shots with breakfast just to be sober, quote unquote, enough to drive to the liquor store to get liquor to go to work. You know,
2: to go to work.
0: Yeah. So, like, it's It's impressive. The tolerance, if, you know, if I drank two shots right now, I might like need to lay down. Like, my tolerance is so low.
1: Yeah.
0: You know, but yeah, it's just some of these guys, man, the amount of money it costs is crazy. I always joke. It's like, dude, you're going to save yourself thousands of dollars if you quit drinking.
1: Seriously.
2: Like, yeah.
1: Especially in this economy.
0: Yeah.
2: Well, right. I thought, I mean, that's, even Barton's went up, but I was like, that's when I saw that. I was like, you know, the changes need to happen. I thought this thought before. It's because it's so insane to think about, but that waking up in the morning and like going to the gas, especially if it's too early, you're like, fuck, it doesn't open till 6. But I thought, dude, I got to sober up. I got to get a drink. And I really thought that because of how people have blown above the legal limit, twice above the legal limit, when they have the shakes. That means they are starting to withdraw and they're at it.
1: My God.
2: Because I remember in high school, you remember our buddy AJ. I remember he got busted at like a football game for being drunk. He was plastered, like barely able to stand. And it was like a 0.1, like a 0.0 or whatever, you know. And we were just like, whoa, you're above the legal limit. And it's just like, oh, David, you will learn.
0: The legal limit is not very high. It doesn't take very much to bump up that high.
2: Yeah.
0: 0.08, you know, it's even less for pilots, I think. 0.02, maybe. I think you technically have a little in your system.
1: Well,
0: don't quote me on that. But
1: a few swigs of beer.
0: Yeah.
2: I'm going to be one of the few people out there as a lobbyist protesting to raise the legal limit
0: for pilots. Yeah.
1: Okay. Now shifting back over to my fixation. We're talking about the healthcare system a little bit, and you mentioned antidepressants earlier, and there's like a lot of controversy sometimes around antidepressants. Some people say that they're overprescribed. Some people say that there's a pharmaceutical economic incentive and that doctors get kickbacks for prescribing them right away. There's always these stories of I went in saying I was sad and the first thing they did is put me on these meds.
0: Yeah.
1: What is your, based on your experience, what's your understanding of antidepressants, what role they should play? Should they be a long-term thing, and whether or not the pharmaceutical kickback thing is a real thing or just a conspiracy?
0: Yeah, so I think it depends on if you should be on it long term. So to answer that first, I prescribe no antidepressants anymore. Being in the ER, it's not our place. We don't see you. It's unsafe. In clinic, I would do it all the time. I had zero financial kickback. I still to this day have not made a dollar off Big Pharma. I wish Big Pharma would pay me. They do not pay me. I make no money from this. I drive a Kia. Okay. I think it's really in a clinic setting. Are you depressed? And do you need something to help bridge you to get out of this? Mm-hmm. And then we can reassess in 3 months. Mm-hmm. And I really use that as a tool to say, man, you're doing really bad. Like, you're doing bad from a mental health standpoint. It's affecting your life. You're here asking for help. We can send you to a psychiatrist and therapy and all the things. But we can also give you this as a tool to bridge you over the next 3 months. And let's see how things go. Some people are like, great, let's do that. Other people feel it's like it's a moral failing or that it's made up, or, you know, there's a lot of different cultures that I've interacted with, like, oh, you're weak if you do that, you know, and so we don't do that here, kind of thing. And it sucks because you have to overcome that sometimes. A lot of time I give it to you for 3 months, and if you feel better, great, let's just keep doing it, man. It's working. And if you want to try it for 3 months, you get out of this rut and you want to stop, okay, let's stop and see how it goes. And if you get depressed again, then I think you should take it moving forward.
1: Okay.
0: You know, a lot of these drugs are generic. They're $4 or whatever it is a month. Insurance may be billing more than that on the back end. And that goes back to how long should you have a patent, and is your return on investment billions of dollars? Probably shouldn't be. You know, or if you change, I know they'll change drugs, they'll add Tylenol into something, another medication, or they'll add a extended release coat and they'll put a patent on it and charge you $50
1: just to extend the patent,
0: but it's the same thing. I'm not a fan of that. I don't think that that's reasonable. I think you should make money if you invent something. I do think there should be a reasonable amount of time that you can make money back. If you cure Parkinson's disease, I shouldn't charge you $500,000 a month for that drug.
1: Yeah.
0: I think that's ridiculous.
1: Totally.
0: But, you know, I don't make the rules, and that's lobbying for you.
1: Of course, yeah. But overall, just going back to the antidepressants, you feel like they are often very useful.
0: I think they're helpful. Yeah. If you're doing it with your practitioner and if you are following up, there is a risk, right? If you're depressed and I give you an antidepressant, there's that middle ground, or at least the followers, there's that middle ground to where you start to have more energy and you are feeling a little bit better, but you are still depressed and have now enough energy to act on those suicidal thoughts that you were having, right? And that's why I say, if you're suicidal, come to the ER, man. Like, now, we will help you.
1: Yes.
0: Come here and to the ER. We will help you. And people hate doing that, I think, because they say, well, I'm just going to go to the psych ward. Well, sure. If you want to call it the psych ward, we call it like psychiatric emergency services, where you need help now and we will help you. And that might mean we put you with other people who are having some mental health issues for a day or two until we get some things straightened out. And then we let you go.
1: Sure.
0: I don't want to imprison you. I don't ever want to do that. I also don't want you to jump off a building. So it's a middle ground of, you need help and you need it now from an emergency standpoint. And but from a clinic standpoint, if you have good follow-up, antidepressants work, man, like a lot. And we use them for things off-label too, like to treat chronic pain. It helps some people with smoking. Like, there's a lot of helpful side effects to these things. But there's always downsides, and that's why you have to have that kind of risk-benefit discussion about anything that you put into your body. Everything doesn't work perfectly. There are side effects, and that's why we should monitor you.
1: When you're in family medicine, do you ever find yourself recommending to some people low-level cases, this is not super severe, or maybe in tandem with antidepressants, lifestyle changes?
0: Lifestyle is always the best answer. Yeah. Doing things to help yourself naturally is always the best answer, but that's the hardest thing to do.
1: That's true. Yeah,
0: yeah. It's really hard to do when you feel like crap. Like, I don't want to go outside and look at the rabbits in the grass. Like, I don't care. Yeah. Like, I don't want to do that. You know, I have a crappy job and my girlfriend's mad at me and all, you know, all the things. And so it's hard to do that. And if you have the willpower and the effort to do it, great. David Goggins your way out of this. But if you don't, which a lot of us just need a little bit of a boost, then let's have a little bit of a boost for a while. Yeah. It's not a big deal.
1: Totally.
0: And then we'll help you. It's kind of like GLPs. Yeah. You know, it's like, if you need a little bit of help with weight loss, then let's get you some meds to help you lose some weight. And now you feel better. And it's way easier to walk when you're 200 pounds and not 400 pounds. And it just makes it makes life easier. And we can bridge you in the meantime. I don't think that that's a failure. I think that that's a miracle of modern medicine.
1: Yeah, absolutely. Amen. The GLP-1 inhibitors and stuff, is there ever any like discussion about the possibilities, since they're such new drugs, the possibility of like long-term consequences and concerns around that?
0: Yeah, we don't know.
1: Yeah, exactly. It's a big question mark.
0: Smoking used to be awesome, you know.
2: Used to,
0: you know. You know, smoking makes you skinny, and like, yeah, you know, all the cool people do it, and like, let's smoke on a plane, you know, those kind of things, yeah, right? And then it's like, oh shoot, everyone has cancer now. Like, what's happening? So, I'm not saying that I think it's going to happen, but yeah, we don't have a lot of long term data. But GLPs aren't something that's new necessarily. There's tons of research on the background, kind of like with different vaccines and things. There's decades of research. That doesn't mean that we are actively putting out to the public, but we are looking up these things and kind of studying them in the background. So it may be new in this new breakthrough, but yeah, the data and the evidence on these things have been long going for a long time, and we are just now introducing it to the public.
1: And in the case of GLPs, haven't they been used in diabetes for a while?
0: Yeah, I mean, I used to prescribe, I don't even remember the name now, Trulicity and some other kind of like similar acting drugs prior to everything switching over to like Wegovy and like the obesity FDA clearance, because I didn't have clearance. So there's a lot of people who I would try to do that for off label, and you couldn't do it because insurance would block you, saying that they need to go to the gym first, you know. Wow. And I was like, well, they are having trouble moving, so what now?
1: Yeah.
0: You know, so but and then they saw, oh wow, we made $1 billion this year. Let's get it FDA, you know, so let's push this through.
2: I just feel, honestly, and maybe it's because I've just read too many books and watched too many movies about stuff like this, I feel I'm scared if there's ever a drug that comes out that is like a miracle drug, because I'm a firm believer in there's like no biological free lunch. So with a lot of that stuff, I'm just like, oh God, something bad has to happen. Like, this can't just be easy. There's always some like thing that's going to happen. And
1: that's my intuition as well.
0: So maybe. Yeah. I mean, but there's,
2: but I don't know.
0: There's side effects.
2: That just feels like that. I just,
0: you,
2: like, maybe
0: you can
2: I'm
0: have,
2: just cynical.
0: There's side effects, right? There's always side effects, and it, you just need time and studies. But there's a lot of things that we didn't know, like the polio vaccine. That wasn't a huge mass human trial. People were getting really sick and being paralyzed and on iron lungs and couldn't walk and ruining lives. And so they pushed it out. And was the last time you saw anyone with polio?
1: Absolutely.
2: That's true. Yeah, there's
0: you haven't, right? So it's just, there's a lot of things that's like, oh, this is kind of scary because it's new, but it doesn't mean that it's bad. And what we need to do is, as scientists, continue to monitor those things. Now, if you start to take away monitoring and start doing things on feelings, which is what I think a lot of things have been going to lately, mm-hmm. is I don't care about your feelings. I care about evidence. And if there's evidence to say that this is safe and effective, then we should do that. And as that changes and as the information changes, then we should pivot with that. So it doesn't mean that we don't make mistakes. Mm. It means that we learn from them to get better. And that's how vaccines and other things have made a big difference in the U.S. and across the world. And I think I get scared, not of new meds, but because people are afraid to do the things that have worked because they haven't seen the devastating effects of what it used to prevent. You don't. Absolutely. When's the last time you saw measles? I've never seen measles as a clinician ever. But now we are having outbreaks in pockets across the U.S. And it's not because measles is this rampant thing. It's because we're no longer believing in the things that work. Because we've never seen it, and you're lying as a prophet, or you know, I should drink raw milk.
1: Yeah, exactly. Yeah,
0: no, you shouldn't.
2: Yeah,
0: right?
2: there's some like psychological fallacy where it's like the mind gets tricked, or some do, that you don't get to continue to see the really bad stuff that happens. So all you now know is the small group of the things that messed up, and that's all you get to look at. So you're like, we got to stop that. And it's like, oh, no, you don't get it. If we allowed them to do whatever, then there's going to be a whole army of measles people and, like, yeah.
0: That is the irony, right, is if we've gotten so good at some things that the side effects are more common, you know, quote-unquote, they're more common than the actual disease itself. It's because we've eradicated the disease. But most people who get, like, vaccines or shots or other things, like, man, it kind of hurts, or I had a fever. But every now and then, you might die, right? Mm-hmm. Like, that one person may have that catastrophic reaction, but the other 320 million people didn't.
1: Exactly.
0: So at what point do you say, well, yeah, it's like 0.000 something chance that you're going to be injured from this, or a 99% chance that your child ends up in the hospital? And that's kind of that argument you have to balance of there's always risk with anything that you put in your body.
1: And that's what was so frustrating, and I'm sure you've experienced this during and after COVID, is like people would say, like, you know, the vaccines harmed this subset of people. And they totally would never contrast that with the amount of harm done by the virus itself. You know, what is it called when your heart?
0: Myocarditis.
1: Yeah. Because sometimes the vaccine might cause that, but the virus itself caused it at multiple levels higher than that. But in the wake of COVID, there's been increasing skepticism, perhaps in our whole society of experts or at large, but specifically after COVID, of medicine in particular. And you're obviously probably aware of that, and you're already kind of preemptively pushing back on some of that sloppy thinking around that. But yeah, have you noticed post-COVID in your patients a skepticism towards medicine writ large or towards specific forms of medicine?
0: You know, I'm from Arkansas. I think we already, like, Arkansans, in my opinion, are already like, I don't know. You know, we're a lot of, like, farmers and, like, kind of those guys don't come into the hospital. So there's a lot of people, I think, in a subset that don't interact with the medical community at baseline. Mm. And then getting contrasting information from your leaders, I think, contributes to that fear of you don't know what you're talking about or you're lying to me. Mm. So if you're having people who are speaking on medicine who aren't clinicians or scientists or whatever, and you're just a dude who just got voted into power, I don't care about your opinion. Yeah, I want to know the person who's dedicated their lives to this. What is the science saying? And I understand how if I tell you something and then I come back a couple of weeks later and say, actually, we were wrong, you may not want to believe me. But I think that that gives you credibility, that you're saying we are changing based off the evidence that we have.
1: That's how science works.
0: Not, I have a feeling, trust me. Right. I don't want to trust me, bro, my way through these things. But I think the joy of being an ER doc is no matter how you feel, like politically, scientifically, whatever, at the end of the day, if you need help, man, we we got you.
1: Yeah.
0: And I've never met anyone who doesn't believe, who doesn't believe in science, who is unwilling for me to give them chemicals that they don't understand to keep them alive.
1: Right. Absolutely.
0: You know, and that's the beauty of it, right? Is we don't have to have the same opinion, but at the end of the day, I want you to be here and you want to be here. Let's do this shit, man.
1: Oh, yeah.
0: We can get through it. And I take care of guys with swastika tattoos. And for people listening, mm-hmm. I'm half black. I don't know if y'all know that. It doesn't matter.
1: Oh, wow.
0: Like, I don't care. Like, that's not the point. The point isn't that, like, you think that I'm less than you. The point is, at the end of the day, we're both humans. Let's just figure it out, dude. And if you want to go back to the rally or whatever you're doing, all right, man. Like, just, but you remember, a black guy saved your life, right? Yeah, I take a little solace in that.
1: Yeah. That's awesome. Very, very cool. I mean, that's crazy. I never thought about that. Seeing like tattoos of like swastikas on people, and yeah, being a black doctor and having to deal with that.
0: Yeah, you know, whatever. Yeah. Like I said,
1: we're still being compassionate. Still,
0: we're here to help, dude. Because yeah. Whatever, man. That's not the point. The point isn't that we have different beliefs. The point is, you have a family and kids and things, and I care about that too. Yeah.
1: Dave has a swastika tattoo.
2: it's the Hindu one.
1: Oh, okay.
2: No, I would, at least if I was, I would still mess with them a little bit, though. I would just be like, sir, you have a brain-eating bacteria, and it's starving.
1: Nice.
2: We got to help it.
1: I have one major more question, which is around death.
2: No, it's not normal, Brad.
0: I will not let you rash.
1: No, but I'm very curious. Your ER doctor, you face death. I can't imagine, one, like, you're in professional mode and you have this sort of like perhaps desensitization to death, but on the same token, you have to talk to family members who don't have that desensitization. And I know some are better than others when it comes to speaking with patients, families in that regard. So how have you dealt with that? And as a follow-up, like, how has perhaps your closeness with death altered your view of death?
0: Yeah. You know, it's, you don't ever want to see anyone die. We see people die frequently. And it's always sad. It's never good.

0: I think there's different levels to it. If you're 90 something and you die, I am happy that you've had a good life.
1: Oh, yeah.
0: You know, you're born in 1930. That's nuts. You know, I ask people all the time, I was like, you were alive when the car came out and like the TV came out, and then like all these things happen in your life. And I love talking to people like that. Even when they're sick, I'm like, hey, like, I know, like, tell me about it. Like, it's crazy, right? Like, tell me something. And so that's cool. And I respect that. It gives me some hope that I can maybe make it that long. So mm-hmm. I think that's nice. And most families are like, yeah, grandma, grandpa, they, you know, we gave them a chance.
1: Mm-hmm.
0: I think when they're younger, it hits hard, especially kids, especially trauma kids from like, it's like car accident. Yeah, that's very sad. But things like, oh, we think dad or mom is hurting the child. That,
1: wow.
0: That really, that sucks. And then, you know, I think it's just trying to decide when to stop is hard.
1: Stop trying to save them?
0: Yes. And it's hard when they're young and healthy enough to, it's like, yeah, we've been doing CPR for a while. They're not getting back. Things aren't getting better. And then the family is like, well, I don't know. Or I feel for them, because families get caught in this middle ground of, we never talked about this. We didn't expect our 50-year-old, whoever, to have a heart attack.
1: Mm-hmm. Mm-hmm.
0: And we never talked about what they wanted, so that it's easy to say, oh, do everything. And at this point, it's now becoming futile. Like, we're probably not going to save you. And if we do, I'm afraid that we may actually get you back, and you are so brain dead, you now are comatose and have no brain activity. And now it's months of the family trying to decide, well, do we stop? Wow. Do we keep going? And there's a lot of things that really go into it that you think about while you're doing these things. And it's scary, because I want everyone to survive, but it's not like TV. You don't just shock them and they pop up. I'm like, yeah, that's great. It's like, we're going to put a tube in your throat, and you're going to be like, we're going to like chemically knock you out and hope that you come out of this okay over the coming weeks. And this is going to be a really hard, tough path. So yeah, I think that's hard in the ER, because a lot of people don't have those conversations. And I would encourage you to have conversations, especially, like, I made my parents sign a will when I started med school. Once I started seeing, like, doing rotations and things, I was like, guys, how do you want to go? Do you want me to shock you and do compressions and break your rib and do all this stuff? Do you want to go in a nursing home?
1: Mm-hmm.
0: Or do you want me just to say, no, stop, they don't want this, and if you die, you die, which is fine. So I think the takeaway is, I want to treat you with dignity and respect that you deserve, and that also includes, how do you want to be treated?
1: Mm-hmm.
0: And it may not be how your family would act in those situations.
1: Yeah. Yeah. I mean, those are hard conversations to have in general. People don't like to talk about death. So just bringing up the topic at all, let alone coming to conclusions about it. But how do you, so like in the case of somebody that's young, that's not expected, that was something perhaps like a car crash, like in the beginning of the day, they were totally fine and now they're gone. How do you, like, what is your approach? Do you have an approach when you walk out to talk to that family?
0: Yeah. I thought it would get easier,
1: mm-hmm.
0: and it doesn't. I'm always very sad, and I don't know if I cry, and I don't cry in front of families. I may every now and then, I might, you know, tear up a little, but I think trying to be strong in that moment for them. And one of my mentors told me, don't impregnate the silence, meaning when I say, you know, so-and-so has died, just stop and sit there. And I don't need to speak anymore. There's nothing left for me to tell you that matters. Mm-hmm. You don't care that they actually had a chance and that they had CPR. We did all these things, and it was, you know, we did all these things in the background for the last 2 hours to save your son or your daughter. You don't care about that right now. All you know is your life has changed forever. And in those moments, I've learned to just be and sit there, and I won't speak until you do. Mm-hmm. And so even if that what feels like an eternity to me, it might just be 1 or 2 minutes. Eventually, a family member will turn to me and be like, what do we do next?
1: Mm-hmm.
0: And I found that that's very, at least for me, has been well received. It's just giving you an opportunity to grieve and then ask questions. We're lucky that I work at a place that we have a chaplain who comes in. It doesn't matter about your religion, but they're our chaplain, and they're like, we will walk you through the process. We'll clean up the body and have you come see them. So it's hard, because you have to go right back into, let me go back to work. We do

0: And I think that doing those things and talking about it makes it easier for me to go into the next room. But yeah, if you need a minute, you have to take it. But yeah, it's hard sometimes. Sometimes yeah. multiple people die, and then you get yelled at, and someone throws something at you, and you're just like, dude, mm-hmm. why am I here? Mm-hmm. You know, and resetting the, you're here for pain and fear, and mm-hmm. your mentality really matters. So take a moment. Because at the end of the day, everyone just needs help.
1: As much as you try to handle it with that level of professionalism and you know, metabolize it and then move on, have there been cases that have followed you home?
0: Oh, yeah, absolutely. And you see it on the news, yeah. right? Like, it's crazy to have a job where you go home and you watch. Like, oh, take it to a local hospital or blah, blah. I was like, yeah, that was me.
2: Crazy.
1: That's surreal.
0: It's crazy, right? And, you know, I've cried in my car before after work. I've been sad. But I've also had some joy in seeing that some people who have injured people, it's like, oh, so-and-so went to prison for 50. I was like, thanks. Nice. Yeah, yeah. Right. Like that's totally. Like, it's, so there is some closure in that too. But I think just being a part of that family, the ER community, we lift each other up and we talk a lot of shit and, mm-hmm. you know, our humor may be pretty vulgar.
1: Gallows humor.
0: Yeah. You know, but I think if this is going to happen anyways, I would love to be a part of trying to help you in that moment if I can. And by encouraging people to like do CPR training or classes and things to help, because you can make a difference. If you see someone pass out and they don't have a pulse, start doing chest compressions. Mm-hmm. You know, like it's something that simple could actually save their life. It actually changes our trauma algorithms if they have CPR in the field versus they're just laying on the ground and nothing's happening.
1: I've kind of thought about that, like just to make myself slightly more useful of going and getting training in that level, just so that if anything were to happen around me, I might be able to help somebody.
2: Takes yeah. alive.
0: Takes one hour. Yeah. If someone falls down and is not breathing and you feel and they do not have a pulse, if you do compressions, that is not the wrong answer.
1: Okay.
0: Because if you're wrong, they'll wake up.
1: Uh-huh. Yeah. True.
0: Stop.
1: So, this might be, you don't have to answer this if this is too vulnerable, but do you have a religious outlook? Are you an atheist or do you have a religion, and has that changed as you've been so intimate with death?
0: I would consider myself a Christian. I grew up in a Catholic school like my whole life. First public school I went to was in college. I ironically think that being in medicine has made me a stronger believer in God, seeing some of the things that have gone on and the things that people have survived or gone through. It's hard for me to believe that this is just happened spontaneously. That's nuts. And maybe I'm dumb and maybe, you know, whatever, but there's no atheist in a foxhole, as they say. Yeah. And if I feel like most scientists, it seems like they go further to the godless aspects of things. And I think that I've actually come closer to that from being in healthcare.
1: And you seem to bridge that pretty well. Like if you have this religious faith, but also you have a scientific mind, your mind is, you know, seemingly very logical and scientific at the same time.
0: I try. Yeah. I'm not perfect. I have plenty of fallacies and I mess up all the time. And that's the cool thing about being an ER doc. It's like, hey, I've been wrong before. Come on back if it gets worse.
1: Yeah, absolutely.
2: You know, it is funny because it's funny that you said, like, if you're an atheist, you went with that one first. Like, I've learned a lot that kind of counterintuitively, or at least seemingly so, these fields where there's not just death, but suffering, like being in child welfare, or that I remember at the human trafficking shelter, you would think, all right, these were the agnostics, like, you know, because they see the real life. They were more than normal religious, like maybe not like in a super orthodox way, but, and I feel like to do a job like that, if you truly were like, yeah, there's nothing, there's whatever, it would almost be too hard to subject yourself to that if you didn't think like there is something behind this, like there's a reason to do this, like in a certain way. And because I would think the same thing, because that was one of my questions I was thinking about asking, so I'm glad you did, about how to affected existential things, like how you think about the world now from the things that you're exposed to, because it's one of those things where we know it happens, but it's way different seeing it, watching it play out in front of you. And so the one thing I was going to ask is speaking of the child welfare thing, I totally forgot that the most where they catch cases is from school, but the second most is medical stuff, like whether it's in the hospital or the trauma unit. And you had mentioned that's really tough to deal with. Have you dealt with that a lot? Is that something where you've had to report a good amount, or was it just very few times?
0: I mean, we report, and, you know, I tell families all the time. There's accidents that happen all the time, mm-hmm. and good parents just being parents, and maybe you're holding your baby and you trip and you fall and you hurt your kid on accident and they're like 3 months old, whatever. Yeah, accidents happen. People fall down. Sometimes kids get hurt because you didn't mean to do anything. Mm-hmm. But we're gonna look and from a objective standpoint. Is that story plausible? Are what you telling me actually the mechanism matching, right? We're going to confirm that we agree that that could have happened. And then if it's kind of iffy, I'll tell people up front, it's like, hey, we're going to call CPS, like Child Protective Services, but it's not because I think that you're harming your child. It's so that we make sure your baby is safe. Mm-hmm. And so make sure that you have what you need at the house. They'll follow up with you. They'll make sure that they agree that things are safe. Make sure you have what you need. And most people are like, yeah, that's reasonable. Not a big deal. It's fine when people are like, wait, what? And they start fighting you about it. It's like, okay, now I'm a little bit actually more suspicious. Because it's like, hey, I'm not trying to get you in trouble. I don't ever want a parent to lose their child. That's not my aim. My goal is to make sure that your baby is safe and has what they need. So are you falling down a whole bunch? Because like, do you need medical attention? Are you hurt? Are you tripping because you have bath mats on the ground? You're whatever, and you're falling and causing an unsafe environment at home, and you just need a little bit of help. Okay, well, CPS can help you make sure that you have the things you need at the house.
1: Totally.
0: So it's not meant to take your child away from you ever. That's never my goal.
1: In most cases, they don't.
0: I don't want that. Yeah. I don't want that. I just want them to make sure that you have what you need. But yeah, any trauma evaluation, but really any kid that comes in that's under a certain age, we're looking under your diaper, we're looking at your mouth, we're looking at your, it's like, dude, I'm here for a cold. Why are you taking my diaper off? You know, why are you taking my kid's diaper off? Well, it's like, is there an underlying infection or a rash? Or, oh, that's weird. Where are these bruises from? Mm. You know, and the mechanisms, it's the irony is you don't know the physiology of a child as well as I do, and things that should not and cannot physically happen by the mechanism that you're describing is now, I'm like, ooh, that doesn't make sense. You know, my kid rolled off the bed. Your kid's 2 months old. Mm-hmm. No, it didn't. Yeah. You know, so it's like we gotta. We're here to protect you and your child, but I don't want you to lose your kid. I want you to raise your kid and have a good time.
1: But you've clearly seen cases where they should lose their kids, and it was obvious.
0: It's not up to me, but I've seen cases where parents are hurting their children, and it's my job to protect that child. Mm. And so the state needs to determine if they feel that you are fit to be a parent. That's not my job. My job is to make sure their child is safe. I don't care. I don't care about like what's going on with you at the house, other than your child is safe. Is your child safe? And then if the answer is yes, do you need help with resources at home? Mm. And I ask you all that all the time. It's like, hey, do you have food, water, electricity? Can you afford formula? Do you need information on how to sign up for WIC? Like, whatever. I'm here to help you. Yeah. So please let me give you those things because I'm not here to judge you. I want your baby to be happy and healthy, just like you do.
1: Mm. Absolutely. Yeah, it's a fascinating aspect of the job that people don't often think about. Going kind of back to, we can wrap this up fairly quickly, hour and a half here. Thank you for being generous with your time. This is kind of a weird one out of left field, but it made me think of it after we're talking about death. Have you ever had anybody wake up from technical death or close to death and report anything like a near-death experience or anything like that?
0: Yeah. I did that more in family medicine because we did a lot of inpatient. In the ER, we don't do as much inpatient medicine like through our training. We do some, but not nearly as much. I feel like there has been some people who have either died during surgery or in the ER. And, you know, they've said, oh, yeah, like I could hear everything going on. And I couldn't answer. I couldn't move. But I knew all these things were happening. I've had people say that they saw family members or that they heard or felt this like overwhelming joy and then woke up, you know, in the ICU or whatever it was. Wow. And then the overwhelming hell of the ICU. But, you know, I've had people talk about that. It's kind of wild. It gives you some hope that there's something worth going through all of this.
1: And a lot of those stories that you hear online or stuff, that there seems to be these interesting patterns of like seeing family, feeling overwhelming joy or love, comfort, some sort of bright light. Hard to make sense of it. You almost can't. But
0: who knows?
1: Yeah.
0: Who knows what's actually happening? It gives me some peace, some reprieve that, you know, hopefully I'll have some similar experience whenever it's my time.
1: Absolutely. Do you have children?
0: Nope.
1: Do you want them?
0: Just me. Yeah, I would love to have a kid at some point in my life.
1: That is on your list?
0: Yeah, I think that would be cool.
1: Absolutely.
0: But we'll see how it goes.
1: Do you have any other questions, Dave?
2: I thought there was something. Nope.
1: There's nothing on that paper. All those papers are blank.
0: I do want to plug one thing, if that's okay.
2: Yeah, yeah, absolutely.
0: Actually, two things.
1: As much as you want.
0: One, I don't know this guy, but his YouTube handle is Liver Disease. He's phenomenal. I don't know this guy at all. I don't know if he's a good dude or not. He seems like it. I watch a lot of his content on YouTube, and he literally just sits in his backyard and uploads a video a day. He was drinking heavily, like all day, every day. And every day he uploads a video and just like, hey, man, you know, these are the things I'm going through. This kind of sucked. And it's talked about all these stories. And it was, for me, very moving to see someone who actually got help. Because he was like on death's door kind of thing, like blood clots, TIPS procedures, all the like the really bad liver things where he was just dying and he's bloated and, you know, fluid overloaded and was being a bad dad, basically, is how he explains it. And he's been sober now for however long, but uploads a video a day. And I actually pass his YouTube channel along to a lot of guys who come to the ER. And it's like, hey, if you're bored and you just want to sit and watch a YouTube video, you should go watch that guy. He's actually really motivational. And he's not trying to give you this big speech. He's not screaming at you like Goggins.
2: Yeah.
0: He was like, dude, I was a drunk ass, and you know, I finally woke up and things were a little bit better. And it's kind of cool to see his ups and downs. So I always encourage people to go check him out. From an alcohol standpoint, please come to the ER. If you don't know what to do, come in. Please go see your primary care doctor. They will help you more than I can in the long term. I can help stabilize you. I can't help cure your alcoholism. But if you don't know what to do, come in. Even if it's the 10th time you come in today, come back. People may look annoyed or roll their eyes. We still will care for you. We will still help you. Mm-hmm. It doesn't mean we're always the kindest or the nicest. We're still humans. We can be dicks sometimes, but we will help you. If you don't know what to do, the ER is always a great starting point, and we can point you to the right direction. Don't not come in because you're afraid of a bill. If you feel like you're going to seize or withdraw, or you want help. I know that sometimes you may have a really bad experience at a hospital. You know, and I'm sorry for that, but I hope that you can run into someone who is willing to listen or take just a few moments. I may not have time for your entire life story, but I do have time to make sure that you're okay. And I want you to come see us because it really is cool. A lot of the buddies I work out with now, great guys, never knew them when they drank. I would have never, ever known, you know, they had a problem. And, you know, I don't know if you read that article, the You're Welcome Here. The one that I had written about that guy who was basically withdrawing, about to seize, going to the eye. I was so scared that he was going to seize and die. He was kind of circling a drain. Go to the ICU, never saw him again. Years go by. Some girl walks up to me in the gym and, you know, said, you know, Dr. You is what I go by, because no one can pronounce my last name. You know, Dr. You. I was like, oh, hey, what's up? You know, kind of look familiar. And she's like, you know, thank you. You saved my family. I was like, nah, you know, I have no idea who you are. And she called her husband over. She's like, do you remember he was in the ER? I was like, oh my God. Yeah. Like, I do remember that guy.
1: Wow.
0: And she's like, you're the first person who ever told him congratulations for being sober. And I try and deal with everyone. He's like, oh yeah, you know, I was sober for a couple of years. I had some stress and I got super drunk and started drinking too much. I was like, oh, nice, man. Well, congrats. Congrats on being sober. That means you can do it again. So we'll get you through this, and we can get you back to that point. So even if you've been sober for 12 hours, 24 hours, and that's it, that's as long as you've been sober for the last 10 years, cool. You just proved to me that you can be sober. So let's start stringing those together. And over the next decade, yeah, maybe you'll be drunk for a few days of that, maybe a few weeks of that, but that's a pretty damn good run. And so I try to remind people, it's okay if you fall off or you drink every now and then, and you go on a bender and you end up back in the ER. It's like, yeah, that sucks. That's not the goal, but we'll help you out of that. Because if you can get 9.5 sober years and 6 months of that sprinkled in as you being drunk, to me, that's a win.
1: Totally.
0: You know, I don't encourage you to do that, but if you do, that's okay, because we can get you back to a good point. But it's cool to see that guy again after several years. He looked great. He was in the gym with his wife, hanging out with his kid, like the whole bit. And that family got so much better. And I didn't do jack for him. All the ICU docs, they did all the work. All I said was, dude, I'm proud of you for being sober. And that's really all it took for him to get out of that. And that's, yeah. I think that's really cool.
1: That's amazing. Has to be deeply rewarding.
2: Yeah, because that is, to think about it, you see people sometimes on the most turmoil or significant day of their life, and then they go, and you never, like... You never see them again.
0: So yeah. it was really cool. And so that helps me with the day-to-day. Because, I hope that there's some others kind of sprinkled around. It's like, oh, yeah, that one random dude helped me out that day. And, you know, I take solace in that. It's really cool.
2: It reminds me of this one post where this this woman was like, this doctor, it was like a review thing. This doctor literally saved my life. Such good care, great bedside manner, like saved my life. And she gave him like 4.5 out of 5 stars. And the guy was like, how the fuck do you get 5? I saved your life? 5, not 5?
0: No, the wait was a long time.
2: Yeah, I don't know. He's a weird beard.
0: That's funny.
1: Well, thank you for coming on. This has been fascinating.
0: I appreciate it, guys.
1: Insightful. Yeah. You mentioned that you have that article. You're welcome here. We'll link to it in the show notes.
0: Yeah, sure.
1: People can check it out. Is there anywhere else that you might want to direct people who want to, if you have more articles or any personal socials? You don't have to.
0: But. Yeah, PubMed. If you just type in John Ukadike on PubMed, it'll pull up all the articles. It's a lot of the things that I write about are more about being a black guy in medicine. Okay. It's not common for a black male to be a physician. It's like 2 or 3% or something in the nation. So I talk a lot about those things, but I do have that article about you know, my encounter with alcoholism. I think that's how we actually end up getting connected. So
2: I did actually read that article though. It's fascinating.
0: So, you know, just check it out if you want. And, you know, people are always welcome to reach out to me, and you know, if you just want to shoot the shit, I'm always here for it.
1: Hell yeah. We will. I'll find that link for all your articles, because I know our audience would, I think, be very interested in that, you know, being a black doctor and that underrepresentation in the field. So we'll make sure to link to that. And yeah, thank you so much for being generous with your time and your knowledge. And I'm sure you probably hear this a lot, but, you know, you chose a very noble profession, and you help people. So
0: I appreciate you guys. Thanks for letting me be here.
2: Yeah, thanks, man.

Back when Eisenhower was the president, golf courses is where most of his time was spent. So I never really listened to what the president said because in general I believed that the general was politically dead. But he always seemed to know when the muscles were about to be flexed. Because I remember him saying something, mumbling something about a military-industrial complex. Americans no longer fight to keep their shores safe.

military industrial complex. Military and the monetary. Military and the monetary. Military and the monetary. The military and the monetary get together whenever they think it's necessary. They turn our brothers and sisters into mercenaries. They are turning the planet to a cemetery. The military and the monetary use the media as intermediaries. They are determined to keep the citizens secondary. They make so many decisions that are arbitrary. We're marching behind the commander-in-chief who was standing under a spotlight shaking like a leaf. But the ship of state had landed on an economic reef, so we knew he was going to bring us messages of grief. The military and the monetary were shielded by January and went storming into February. Brought us pot-bellied generals as luminaries. 2 weeks ago, I hadn't heard the sumbitch. Now, all of a sudden, he's legendary. They took the honor from the honorary. They took the dignity from the dignitaries. They took the secrets from the secretary. But they left the bitch an obituary.

0: no money from it. The military and the monetary, they get together whenever they think it's necessary. They've turned our brothers and sisters into mercenaries. They are turning the planet into a cemetery. We've got to work for peace. Peace ain't coming.
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2: My friend.

We're here this evening for serious business. We're here in a general sense because first and foremost, we are American citizens. And we are determined to acquire our citizenship to the fullness of its meaning. We're here also because of our love for democracy. And because of our deep-seated belief that democracy transformed from thin paper to thick action is the greatest form of government on earth. But we are here in a specific sense because of the bus situation in Montgomery. We are here because we are determined to get the situation corrected. This situation is not at all new. The problem has existed over endless years. For many years now, Negroes in Montgomery and so many other areas have been inflicted with the paralysis of crippling fear on buses in our community. So many occasions, Negroes have been intimidated and humiliated and oppressed, because of the sheer fact that they were Negroes. Evening to go into the history of these numerous cases, many of them lie at last in the thick fog of oblivion. But at least one stands before us now with glaring dimensions. Just the other day, just last Thursday to be exact, one of the finest citizens in Montgomery. Not one of the finest Negro citizens, but one of the finest citizens in Montgomery was taken from a bus and carried to jail and arrested because she refused to get up to give her seat to a white person. Now the press would have us believe that she refused to leave a reserved section for Negroes. But I want you to know this evening that there is no reserved section. The man has never been qualified at that point. Now I think I speak with legal authority. Not that I have any legal authority, but I think I speak with legal authority behind me. That the mayor, the ordinance, the city ordinance, has never been totally clarified. Mrs. Rosa Parks is a fine person. And since it had to happen, I'm happy that it happened to a person like Mrs. Parks. And nobody can doubt the boundless outreach of her integrity. Nobody can doubt the height of her character. Nobody can doubt the depth of her Christian commitment and devotion to the teachings of Jesus. And I'm happy since it had to happen. It happened to a person that nobody can call a disturbing factor in the community. Mrs. Parks is a fine Christian person, unassuming, and yet there is integrity and character there. And just because she refused to get up, she was arrested. And you know, my friend, there comes a time when people get tired of being trampled over by the iron feet of oppression.

July. We are standing amid the piercing chill of an alpine November.

0: evening because we're tired tonight. Nation,
1: well,
0: that we are Christian people.
1: Yeah.
0: We believe in the Christian religion.
1: Yeah.
0: We believe in the teachings of Jesus.
1: Yeah.
0: And the weapon that we have in our hands this evening is the weapon of protest. Suddenly, suddenly, this is the glory of America without its fight. This is the glory of our democracy. If we were incarcerated behind the iron curtains of a communistic nation, we couldn't do this. If we were dropped in the dungeon of a totalitarian regime, we couldn't do this. But the great glory of American democracy is the right to protest violence. Make us feel that we ought to be compared in our actions with the Ku Klux Klan and with the White Citizens Council. There will be no crosses burned at any bus stops in Montgomery. There will be no white person pulled out of their homes and taken out on some distant road. Stand up and defy the Constitution of this nation. We only assemble here because of our desire to see right exist. My friends, I want it to be known that we are going to work with grim and bold determination to gain justice. And the buck is in the city. And we are not lying. We are not wrong in what we are doing. If we are lying, the Supreme Court of this nation is wrong. If we are wrong, the Constitution of the United States is wrong. If we are wrong, God of money is wrong. If we are wrong, Jesus of Nazareth was merely a utopian dream of another came down to earth. If we are wrong, justice is a lie. Doing it within the law. There is never a time in our American democracy. democracy is that we must never think we are wrong when we protest. We reserve that right. When labor all over this nation came to see that it would be trampled over by capitalistic power, it was nothing wrong with labor getting together and organizing and protesting for its rights. We, the disinhabited of this land, we who have been oppressed so long, a tired of going through the long night of captivity, now we are reaching out for the daybreak of freedom and justice and equality. May I say to you, my friend, as I come to a close, just giving some idea of why we all assemble here, that we must keep, and I want to stress this, and all of our doings and all of our deliberations here this evening and all of the week and while, whatever we do, we must keep God in the forefront. Let us be Christian in all of our actions. But I want to tell you this evening that it is not enough for us to talk about love. Love is one of the pivotal parts of the Christian faith. There is another side called justice. And justice is really love in calculation. Justice is love correcting that which revolts against love. The Almighty God himself is not the only, not the God just standing out saying through Hosea, I love you, Israel. He's also the God that stands up before the nations and says, be still and know that I'm God. That if you don't obey me, I will break the backbone of your power. Get you out of the orbit of your international and national relationship. Standing beside love is always just. And we are only using the tools of justice. Not only are we using the tools of persuasion, but we've come to see that we've got to use the tools of coercion. Not only is this thing a process of education, but it is also a process of legislation. As we stand and sit here this evening, and as we prepare ourselves for what lies ahead, let us go out with the grim and bold determination that we are going to stick together. We are going to work together. Right here in Montgomery, when the books are written in the future. Yes. Somebody will have to say, God is the race of people.
1: Well,
0: of black people.
1: Yes.
0: Teaching maps and black reflection.
1: Yes.
0: But of people who have the mind of courage to stand up for their rights.
1: Yes.
0: And thereby the injustice of new meaning into the of history and of civilization. And we are going to do that. God granted we will do it before it is too late.
1: Right.
0: As we proceed with our program, let us think of these things.
1: Yes.

Welcome back to Propaganda by the Seed. This week, I've got another collaboration with my friends at Live Like the World is Dying, my fellow podcast creators on the Channel Zero podcast network. And I've really enjoyed collaborating with them several times now. I think this is collaboration number three. It's just fun to be the guest and not the host once in a while, and to have someone else take care of 99% of the editing. That's rad. I'm going to keep collaborating with them anytime they ask. And we definitely have either one or two left in this series of kind of getting started with gardening podcasts. And one of those may or may not be a question and answer episode. So if you have questions that you would like answered, you should get in touch with them probably through their Patreon or their social media. You can find them at Tangled_Wilderness on Instagram. And I think they're also on Blue Sky. I'll make sure those links are in the show notes to make it easy for you. So send in your gardening questions and enjoy this episode about what to do in your garden this time of year.

0: 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Aaron, you want to say hi to the lovely folks listening?
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0: Oh, it's a delight. 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
0: Welcome back. We hope that was a fabulous jingle that kept you highly entertained and on the edge of your seat and gave you something new to listen to. But if not, you have us to listen to, and we're amazing. So, Aaron, I feel like the people should know you because we've had you on so much, but do you want to do a, you know, quick introduction of yourself and your podcast and so forth?
1: Sure. My name is Aaron. I make a podcast called Propaganda by the Seed, which is all about plants. And people who love plants and work with plants also, or the podcast is also a member of the Channel Zero Network.
0: Woo-woo.
1: And I run Edgewood Nursery, which is a plant nursery that sells especially perennial edible plants and local ecotype native plants from where I live in Wabanaki territory, aka Maine.
0: Wonderful. Longtime listeners, you know, because you're such good friends of the pod, that we also did one of our skills zines with Aaron about edible perennials, and that's available on our website. You can get the PDF for free and print it off, or you can order physical copies of that zine, and we just sell those at the cost of them. Or if you're going to any book fairs this summer and you run into us, we'll have printed copies of them there. But that was, I think, our third skills zine that we did, and you and Cass worked on that, and it's one of the best ones. I'm biased because I like plants, but it's pretty fantastic. And we may turn this serial into maybe another skill zine about growing a garden. I think that would be neat.
1: Nice.
0: But so this is a part two. Our part one was back in, I think, what was it, Aaron? It was in April that we did that.
1: I have no idea.
0: We recorded in March,
1: like a while ago.
0: For an April. And that one was about like getting your garden started for the year. It's a good one to go back and listen to if you're interested in the gardening topic. We're gonna cover just a little bit of the same stuff because we're going to talk about planting, but we're mostly talking about kind of the next things to do with your garden once you've got it in the ground. So Aaron, I know the answer to this, but I'll pretend that I don't for the sake of our conversation here. Aaron, what if I've been just a terribly busy human being and I didn't have time to plant any seeds and I haven't gone out yet and bought plant starts and haven't started my garden, but I still really want a garden this summer? Is it too late for me?
1: It is definitely not too late. Almost all crops can still be planted right now. There's still lots of stuff that I myself haven't sown, and it's like not even too late. In fact, some things are actually better planted late.
0: Oh, wow.
1: So for instance, around here, potatoes are a big crop, but we also have a lot of annoying potato pests. And if instead of a long season potato, you plant a shorter season potato and plant it really late, like after 4th of July or right around 4th of July, you can still get a good potato crop, but those potatoes won't come up until after most of the potato pests have already done their thing of flying around looking for potatoes. Hmm. So the pest pressure is much lower by planting potatoes first week in July.
0: Does that mean it's better to plant them then?
1: Not necessarily better. But if potato pests are like a real big problem for you, then yeah, it's probably better. The yields wouldn't be as high as if you planted a long season potato early. But it's a trade-off. And if you, you know, didn't happen to get around to it until then, no big deal.
0: Okay. That's pretty good to know. I feel like I'm getting a lot of potato volunteers that pop up from my compost, and then I turn the compost, you know.
1: But a useful piece of information to determine whether it is too late to sow something is days to maturity.
0: Okay.
1: And most seed packets will say like 60 days to maturity or 120 days to maturity. And then you can look up your first frost date. Usually you can look this up just based on your zip code and get pretty decent information. And if you look it up and your first frost is like, you know, October 5th is the predicted first frost, then you can work back to whenever you're considering planting something and say, okay, I've got, you know, 120 days. So that kind of sets the parameters for what annual vegetables you can plant.
0: Is that first frost going to kill everything in my garden?
1: It depends.
0: Is it garden murder? Murder date? Is that what a first frost is?
1: Really depends on the crop. Some things like kale, say, will be completely unbothered or even improved by that first frost.
0: Oh, really?
1: Yeah.
0: Kale can, okay, all right.
1: Lots of plants that have sort of like complex carbohydrates in them, when the frost hits, will convert some of those complex carbohydrates into simple sugars because the sugar basically acts like antifreeze.
0: Oh man, that is some cool fucking science, man.
1: Yeah,
0: I did not know
1: so
0: this.
1: They'll actually sweeten up a little bit. Same is true of carrots, parsnips, all sorts of stuff. So first frost, not the end of your garden, but important for things like tomatoes and squash, warm weather annuals that will basically just melt when they get that real frost.
0: I think we finally found the plant sponsor for this podcast, and I think it needs to be kale.
1: I think
0: Aaron, I think you just identified, we've been talking about this for a while in our meetings of Strangers Collective, and I think it's kale. I think kale is the new sponsor of this podcast.
1: Yeah, you could certainly do worse than kale. It's also worth noting that perennials, so plants that live for three or more years, can basically be planted anytime in the growing season. It depends on like what form you're planting them in. So you wouldn't want to plant perennials from seed in like September. That would be too late. If you had like transplants, like seedlings, those could go in the ground in, you know, September and still be fine. You could plant a perennial from seed in June or July and it would still have plenty of time to, you know, get going and get big enough that the winter isn't going to kill it. Assuming you live in a place that has winter, which is not everywhere.
0: Yeah. So a good reminder for the listeners here is that Aaron and I are in slightly different climates. And I know that like the federal, we talked about this before, the USDA hardiness zones aren't the best indicator for your specific area, but just broadly speaking, I'm in one that's like an 8 or a 9 hardiness zone, and Aaron, you're quite a bit lower in yours,
1: 5.
0: Right? Yeah, 5. Okay, so not even down to like the 2s and 3s. So that, you know, like Aaron was saying, it's important to know your frost dates and to look that up really specifically for your area, but just in broad terms, for the audience here, getting a range of, you know, I've got a different hardiness zone here than Aaron does. And so it's slightly different rules depending on where you are for things. But okay, so as far as planting or transplanting, days to maturity, when you buy plant starts from places, do they mention days to maturity on there? Is that something you then have to look up on your own?
1: Depends on the place. Sometimes if they have like an informational sign or a tag on the transplants, it'll say how many days to maturity there are. And also if you're buying them from someone, hopefully that person knows what they're talking about and can advise you on whether it's too late to plant something. But if this is going to come out in like, you know, mid-June, for most crops in most places you'll still have lots of time to get stuff in the ground.
0: Yeah. I feel like, and this may only be true of my area, but I feel like plant starts for, you know, vegetables and stuff start becoming more and more scarce at stores starting early to mid-June here. It's, you know, they bring in a nice crop for spring and they don't really restock and they start to kind of dwindle. Or even if you go to local farms, they're going to have less and less plant starts available for sale. So they might be a little harder to find as well. And unfortunately, you know, Aaron, correct me if you have a different experience of this, but I feel like big box stores aren't necessarily always stocking plant starts based on sort of what you should plant or when you should plant it kind of a thing.
1: I would agree with that. That's like a less than ideal place to get anything, really. But plant starts especially are just, they're just not going to be kind of tailored to your climate. They're going to be grown with a lot of synthetic fertilizer that you probably won't be using. So those plants will be kind of primed to be ready to grow on lots of synthetic fertilizer. And then there'll be an adjustment period while they like kind of readjust to growing in like normal soil.
0: Yeah. So if you're just getting your gardens planted, hadn't had a chance to do it, and you go get some plant starts, you know, if you go to your Home Depot, don't necessarily trust that, oh, just because it's here at the Home Depot, that means it's, I can still plant this, or that this is a good plant for here, or, don't make assumptions just because the store has it at that point. Probably, you know, going to have to look up the plants a little bit before you purchase if that's the source that you have to use. If you have other options like a local farm or a farmer's market that has plant starts, those gardeners, you know, they're going to be local. They're going to be growing things that that probably do well in your area. We'll have more information. You know, you have a human being you can talk to who really knows their plants that can tell you things like days to maturity and stuff like that. Okay. So folks who have already gotten their plants out, there's maybe some hardening off of seedlings still to do, depending on when you got your plants in the ground. We talk about that a lot in the previous episode. So we'll let y'all, if you want to know about how to harden off your seedlings, go listen to that. I ask a lot of really dumb questions because I didn't know things, and Aaron taught me a lot. But let's start from the basis of, okay, now you have your plants in the ground and you've got lots of little baby plants going on. And it's mid to late June. What do we need to be doing right now for those?
1: Well, what I was doing right before I came inside to do this interview was watering.
0: Watering.
1: How much you need to water is very dependent on like how much it's raining is probably number one factor. What you're growing, what your soil conditions are, how much mulch you have. So all these things will affect how much you need to be watering. And there's kind of two phases of watering. At planting, I always recommend watering heavily unless the ground is already like really saturated.
0: Okay.
1: And if you're direct sowing seeds, like putting seeds straight in the ground, which is a great way to grow things, super cheap, less labor. But you do need to kind of keep those seed beds evenly moist for usually a week or so until the seeds germinate and pop up. So that's kind of like they need extra intensive watering. And then for plants that are a little more established, you know, but still planted this year, you never want to let the soil dry out completely unless they're plants that are well adapted to that, like xeriscape plants or cacti or something like that, they'd be fine drying out completely.
0: Okay.
1: But, you know, vegetables and most temperate plants that are you're trying to establish, you want that soil to stay kind of damp and not totally dry out. Because when it completely dries out, several things happen and it gets really hard to get it to start absorbing water again.
0: Okay. I feel like I've seen that happen when I've had soil that's real dry and then I go to put water on it and like the water just sort of doesn't want to go. Like if I, like a hanging basket, for instance, and
1: yes.
0: I go to water and the water just sort of like runs off the side of it and doesn't want to soak in. And I'm like,
1: yeah.
0: What is going on with this dirt? It's water. You love water. Why won't you soak it up?
1: There's a couple different things that are happening. Some potting soil material just gets kind of hydrophobic when it dries out completely.
0: That's wild.
1: if it's like a living soil that has like bacteria and stuff in it, the bacteria are actually a factor in soil stopping absorbing water. Because what happens is if they completely dehydrate, they're going to die. So they actually like encapsulate themselves in this hydrophobic like membrane sort of thing so that they can keep what water they have inside their cells. And with, you know, billions of bacteria throughout the

0: that actually has a significant effect on making the soil like not absorb water until it really gets a good soaking again.
1: Okay. Yeah. And bacteria in this case is good. We're talking about good bacteria.
0: Yes. Yeah. The vast majority of the bacteria in the soil are good and doing helpful things.
1: Okay. Are vegetable plants at risk of overwatering? Can you overwater them?
0: Yes.
1: In like these hot summer months? Okay.
0: Depending on your soil conditions, like I have very sandy, very well-draining soil. So it would be basically impossible for me to overwater.
1: Okay.
0: But lots of places don't have such good drainage. You know, if you have heavy clay soils, then, you know, those have pros and cons. A pro being they hold water better and you don't have to water as much. Con being you can overwater. And sometimes just the rain that happens to come can overwater them and cause flooding or waterlogging.
1: Okay. So what are some of the things that happen if you overwater your plants?
0: I guess the biggest thing is like healthy soil should be an aerobic environment. Like you want air to be getting into that soil.
1: Okay.
0: And that's kind of, you know, the healthy fungi and bacteria that are associated with good plant growth generally want some opportunity to breathe oxygen. And if the water gets, or if the soil gets so wet that all the little crevices in between the particles fill up with water, then there's not really room for oxygen to move or gases to exchange.
1: Okay.
0: And that can cause things to rot occasionally.
1: Rotting. Okay. If it starts to rot, is it too late to rescue the plant? Does that mean it's dying and that's the end, or
0: not necessarily? You can have some degree of damage, and you know, if it stops raining more than you want it to, or you increase drainage to the area, they'll often recover.
1: Okay. Yeah, my naturally occurring soils here are heavier clay soils, very like claggy and hard. And so we have to do a lot of amendments to make them more workable for growing things. And I've, of course, built above ground gardening boxes to kind of aid that even further on that. But yeah, very different soil conditions than your nice, sandy, well-draining soils over there.
0: Yes.
1: So since yours drains so well, you must be at a higher risk of underwatering.
0: Absolutely. And when I started gardening here, I had a very hard time even just keeping plants alive because I hadn't had a chance to like build up organic material in the soil.
1: Okay.
0: And so it's this very sandy, weak soil, and it didn't hold water well. And it just, everything just needed like a good dose of compost and a heavy mulch to even stay alive and like regular watering.
1: Okay.
0: And now, after almost 20 years of adding compost and mulch and building up soil carbon, you know, I'm still watering regularly when I'm direct sowing things, or if I just planted little seedlings, I'll water them every day for a little while. But then for the most part, I can water annuals like hopefully once a week, sometimes less. If it, you know, if we get rain, sometimes I can go months without watering stuff once it's kind of got a good root system.
1: Okay.
0: Interesting. And of course, perennials are like, they usually don't need any watering at all once they're established in this climate.
1: I was going to say, in your conditions.
0: Yeah.
1: I was thinking about my poor little strawberry plants. I have a lot of them. They're kind of becoming a weed in my yard. Oh, no. At this point. And they, you know, do a great yield because they come out in June. They start putting off berries. And of course, they've had like lots of nice spring rains because of where I live here in Oregon. But you get into the summer and they're definitely a lot of risk of drying out of them. So if I want them to stay healthy through next year and put off runners and stuff, I do have to keep some amount of water on those particular annuals in my conditions.
0: Yeah. And every place is different. Every plant is different. So the like native plants of any given area obviously have had a long time to adapt to the conditions, and once established, generally don't need any additional watering or fertilizer or whatever.
1: Okay, so that makes sense. So, and you mentioned that your you can sometimes go a week without watering in your conditions on your annuals, right? You said.

0: way out of left field, sorry.
1: But yeah, I'm thinking about my knowledge is pretty localized to like the Northeast, but I think like the desert Southwest.
0: Mm-hmm.
1: Like the seasons are kind of flipped. Like you can grow beautiful vegetables there, but you're mostly doing that in the winter.
0: Hmm.
1: And then the summer just gets like too hot and dry, and there's not availability of water for irrigation so, as much as we have in other parts of the country.

0: and stuff, and they were all lovely and happy in the spring. And then the summer came, and she was in the sort of the outside areas of San Diego where it gets much hotter, not like on the coast where it's, you know, more moderate. And it was regularly up in the 90s and over 100 degrees. And her zucchinis just could not handle the heat of those weathers. And, you know, there may have been some caretaking issues too. I don't know. But seemed like it got too hot for some of those plants. All right. So watering, of course, is important for plants. It's not too late to start plants. What else do we need to be thinking about as we start to move into, you know, July and even into August?
1: I would say weeding is kind of the next real important thing. And weeding is a notoriously unpleasant task for a lot of people. And so I'm gonna put a plug in for using a hoe.
0: We like hoes. We're pro hoe on this podcast. Okay, absolutely. Sorry, that's just Brooke being Brooke.
1: I am very pro hoe.
0: This pro hoes podcast is sponsored by Kale. All right. Here for it. Nailed it.
1: And like, number one reason you should use a hoe rather than hand pulling weeds is it's going to save your back so much.
0: Oh, okay.
1: Because a hoe is a long handled tool that you use to like scrape up small weeds, and you can use it from like a upright standing position. Very pleasant.
0: Okay. What about weeds that have like a deep tap root? Like, you know, we get a lot of dandelions here and those tend to...
1: Yeah. So if they've gotten established, a hoe is not going to particularly help you with taprooted weeds like dandelion. For that, I would recommend a tool called a hori hori, H-O-R-I. It is one of the two tools that I like carry on my belt through the growing season.
0: Okay. Hoes and whores. Got it.
1: Nice. I feel like that might need to be the banner over this cereal.
0: Oh, I'm sorry, everybody. I'm obviously in a weird mood today, but it's all good. It's all good here. So you can hoe early, and if you don't hoe early, then you have to whore. You know, I've heard of that tool, but I don't know what it looks like, so I'm gonna have to go look that up.
1: It's basically a big knife.
0: Okay.
1: You can see that.
0: Oh, yeah. I even have one of those.
1: Listeners cannot see this.
0: Yeah.
1: Let's see. This one has a blade that's like 7 or 8 inches long, and you can kind of stab it in the ground next to a dandelion or other taprooted weed and like kind of pry it, and then that weed will pop right out nice and easy. Also very convenient for planting transplants or many other gardening tasks.
0: Okay. That's funny. I have one of those and I use it often, and I did not know that's what it was called. I just was like, it's my skinny trowel, because I guess the one I have is a little more rounded like a trowel and not quite as flat as maybe what a hori hori actually is. But yeah, super useful gardening tool.
1: Yeah, super handy. And there's various types of hoes. I usually use a stirrup hoe, which some people call a scuffle hoe. They're cheap, readily available. If you've had it for a while, and you have the tools to do it, sharpening your hoe makes it work better and easier. They usually come with a decent edge on it, but a hoe, usually you're trying to like cut the little weeds off of their roots, which for a small weed will generally kill it. And if it's nice and sharp, it just does that more efficiently.
0: Yeah, hoe's one of my favorite gardening tools too. I get in my yard a lot of clover for some reason, red and green clovers that want to pop up, and the hoe is so nice for just sort of like scraping across a long section of clover, and cutting those off from the roots. Really like them.
1: Yeah, so that will help you keep your garden weeds to like a dull roar. And the less weeds you have, also the less water you'll need to put down, because, you know, when there's lots of weeds growing in with your crop plants, they're all kind of competing for that water. And so doing a good job of weeding will also minimize the amount of water that you have to do.
0: What about spraying the weeds or using something on them?
1: Generally not advised.
0: Why not?
1: I'm
0: playing devil's advocate here because.
1: No, I mean, I think herbicides actually can be a useful tool. It's just not like I would reach for the hoe first. But there are situations where I might consider using herbicides, And that would be something like Japanese knotweed, a weed with such intense root structure and apparent desire to keep living that there's no amount of hand weeding that is likely to get rid of an established one. Also some woody weeds that no matter how many times you cut them, they just keep coppicing back. You might consider using a dab of herbicide on the cut stem, which is a way to use like the bare minimum of that herbicide and get a really dramatic effect. So basically, like, I wouldn't say herbicide is like totally evil and never ever use it, but it's like the last resort, in my opinion, and should be used very sparingly. And
0: doesn't it run the risk of like poisoning your plants, of getting absorbed into your food that you're eating if you use herbicide on a weed that's next to, you know, your tomatoes or whatever? Or is that an urban myth?
1: It depends on how you're applying it. Okay. And how close in time. So most, also what kind of herbicide? The most common herbicide is glyphosate, which is definitely bad for you, definitely toxic, definitely really bad for aquatic ecosystems.
0: Okay.
1: But it also has a pretty short half-life and binds to plants and soil pretty quickly. So if it's applied carefully, it's mostly going to stay where it's put. But if you're applying it by spraying, then it has a much greater chance of drifting. So if a little breeze comes up while you're spraying it, it could go from where you want it to be to somewhere else, which is why I basically never spray herbicide. I do occasionally do what's called cut stem treatment for like really difficult to remove woody stuff, which is where you cut the stem. And then I use a Bingo dauber. So it's basically like a little bottle with a sponge. So there's basically no drift associated with that. That chemical is going to go like into that plant and then break down inside that plant. And there's not, it's not really going to stay biologically persistent or affect anything else.
0: Okay. So there are some herbicides that, or maybe even many herbicides that are in fact safe. And the biggest thing is application method on plants. Is that an accurate summation?
1: Yeah. And it's like, I would say like a safer. There's always some amount of toxicity. And like you definitely want to use appropriate PPE, like wear gloves. Be careful not to spill it on yourself. Read the label. And if you decide that you're going to go down that route at all, you can also just completely avoid them. And that's also a valid choice.
0: Yeah. Yeah. Hand weeding is preferable.
1: Yeah,
0: for sure.
1: And in the case of like a vegetable garden, say, I never use herbicides in the vegetable garden just because there's no need to. And I only very, very rarely use them at all. But in a few very specific circumstances, can be very handy.
0: Yeah. And so it's another one of those things that can be an advantage if you're doing some container gardening or raised bed gardening, is that your area, which you have to maintain and monitor the weeds on, becomes a little smaller. You know, when I was growing up, we did big gardens in the ground, directly in the ground, fairly large sections of the yard. So it was a lot to maintain. And now as an adult, I have several, you know, raised boxes that I do my growing of vegetables in at my home. And it is a little bit easier that way to keep up with some of the weeds, and especially because the soil that I put in there is, more mixed, it's looser. The hard clay soils that we have here will, of course, hold on to weeds a little harder than some other soils. I don't know what it's like with your nice sandy soils there, if your weeds tend to root a little looser.
1: A little bit, yeah. I also wanted to mention about raised beds. I don't do much with raised beds, but I was talking with someone the other day, and they were talking about how they have like really, really raised beds, like 4 or 5 feet tall, because they have a physical disability. And if gardening is like physically difficult or impossible to, for you, consider like really tall raised beds as a possible method that might make it easier or possible. It's kind of similar to like, oh, a hoe is really going to help out your reading because you can use it from standing. Mm-hmm. Also, if your raised bed is like at a comfortable working height, then you just don't have to bend over to do anything. And it also keeps you up above where a lot of the weeds are. It gives you excellent drainage if you have drainage issues. There are other, you know, it's there are other benefits, and then the cost is it's like a bigger infrastructure lift to get started.
0: Yeah, that makes sense. Okay, so we talked about planting, we've talked about watering, we've talked about weeding. What else do we need to be doing to take care of our gardens here in the summer as plants are growing?
1: Fertilizing might be a thing you need to do. If you have a relatively new garden and as part of your garden prep, you put down a good dose of compost, you may not need to fertilize. But if you're gardening in the same spot for a while and not adding compost or other nutrients, this can be an important time to fertilize, especially for annual vegetables. A lot of perennials have such low needs for fertility that, you know, you might get additional yields by fertilizing, but they'll probably be okay for the most part without much.
0: Is there a particular way to tell if our plants need fertilizing?
1: Sometimes there are like really obvious clues. Chlorosis, like if the leaves of the plant are becoming like yellow or very light green, that's like a good cue for fertilizer. Often that's lack of nitrogen.
0: Okay.
1: Can be caused by other stuff too, but yeah. That would be like, oh, this plant is like really unhappy. Yeah. More likely just kind of stunted growth is like low fertility, especially if you've been growing in the same spot for a few years. If you notice like, oh, you know, tomatoes used to kind of burst out of the ground and be really big and vigorous, and now a few years later, not so much. It's just like growing really slow, not getting to a good size, looking generally stressed out.
0: Okay.
1: Might be an indication of low fertility.
0: So if I've got some yellowing plants and it's not actually caused by fertilizer issues, but I don't know that, and I put fertilizer on it, is that going to hurt the plant potentially?
1: Depends on what you're using for fertilizer.
0: Okay.
1: My go-to recommendation of fertilizer would be a good quality compost.
0: So just like just my scraps from my kitchen, right? Just throw some banana peels on the garden?
1: Probably not.
0: Oh, damn.
1: I wish it was that simple. And you like there is a method called sheet composting that would be a good way to fertilize with just your uncomposted kitchen scraps. So you can take uncomposted kitchen scraps and like spread them in a thin layer in a growing area and then cover them in a high carbon material like wood chips or straw or hay or, you know, some like basically dead, dried out plant material of some sort.
0: Okay.
1: And they'll just compost in place, which is can be convenient and ensures that any like nutrients that leach out of the compost in that process go kind of into the root zone of what you're trying to fertilize. Downside, if there's anything in your kitchen scraps that an animal might want to get into in a sheet composting situation, they're going to have totally free access and will dig around in there and eat whatever they feel like eating.
0: Okay. That's good to know.
1: So it may or may not be appropriate depending on what kind of animals you have around and what kind of stuff is in your kitchen waste. If it's a lot of like vegetable peelings and coffee grounds, that stuff is very appropriate for that.
0: Okay.
1: If it's more like meat and dairy, that stuff can be very appealing to a raccoon or a dog or whatever, that might cause more damage than you want.
0: Yeah, I know I'm not nearly the gardener that you are, but my general rule of thumb and advice that I've given people is just to never put meat and dairy in your compost. Because of the risk of attracting creatures to your yard.
1: Yeah. I personally compost all that stuff.
0: Awesome.
1: Like I've recently been spreading some compost that has been sitting for a while, and there were all these vertebrae in it. And I was like, what was that? And then I remembered that many years ago we picked up a roadkill deer. And like half of it was good to eat and half of it was like really damaged, and we just like composted half a deer and just put it in the compost bin, completely buried it in wood chips.
0: And oh, wow.
1: All that, now several years later, all that's left is bone.
0: Okay. So ignore my rule of thumb. Because
1: I have a short episode on composting that goes into it a little bit more. You totally can compost all that stuff, but animals either might get into it, or you might need to account for keeping animals out when you build the bin. So our bins are made in such a way that they're relatively animal resistant.
0: That's good.
1: Because we don't want like our dogs getting into it.
0: Yeah. Okay. That makes sense. I don't know a lot about composting, but I know that it is very complicated. And several years ago, I'd asked Cassandra, fellow member of Strangers, who you, of course, Aaron, have chatted with and who's been, does lots of episodes on the pod. I asked her about composting. I was like, hey, teach me about composting. Or like, I asked some really short question, assuming this was like an easy topic. And she kind of sighed at me and was like, well, there's a chapter in this book that we both have that will give you a nice overview. And I was like, an overview and a chapter? And Cassandra said, yeah, if you really want to learn about composting, like, I'll recommend a couple of books to you to read all of. And I
1: yeah, composting is fascinating because, like, in order to do a sort of okay job, it's like maybe 15-20 minutes of, like, you know, focused learning.
0: Okay.
1: And then to do like an exceptional job, it's like maybe 10 years.
0: Oh, wow. Yeah.
1: So it's like, it's a very complex process, but also kind of self-regulating. Like it's a biological system that if you kind of set it up for success, it'll happen. It might not happen like exactly how you want it to, but to like completely not screw it up is pretty easy, and to do it like really, really well is really hard.
0: Okay. I like that summary. That's more encouraging.
1: Yeah. You shouldn't be intimidated by composting to the point where you don't try.
0: Yeah. I put stuff in a composter, but often feel inadequate about it. But I am actively learning. That's one of the areas that I'm trying to learn on and work on to get to that point.
1: Number one tip for composting is people tend to collect kitchen waste and put it in a bin, and that's it. And all you need to do to make that so much better is have a pile next to the bin of some high carbon dead plant material, which could be the weeds from your garden or straw or wood chips, anything like that. And every time you put a bucket of kitchen waste into the compost pile, cover it in a layer of high carbon cover material.
0: Okay.
1: Just doing that, you should get sort of okay compost, maybe better.
0: That's a great starter. I like that a lot.
1: Yeah.
0: And folks, if you want to learn more, Aaron's got their own awesome podcast, and you can go over, and there's at least one episode, it sounds like.
1: Yes.
0: On composting.
1: There is one specifically on composting.
0: That's great. Okay. So I feel like we've covered a lot with our summer garden. Can we start harvesting anything here in mid late June? Yes. Will anything be ready? What can I eat?
1: So some things actually have like kind of gone by already. So like the earliest perennial vegetables, you will have already harvested. Some of the later season perennial vegetables are still in their prime. So like Sochan is still really good. Sea kale, especially sea kale flower buds are great right now. And then like early season annual vegetables are really taken off in June. So peas, lettuces,
0: Yeah.
1: Radishes, maybe beets if you got them going real early. All that stuff can start to be harvested. And also when we talked about it's not too late to sow things, even if you did sow things real early, some of those really short turnaround crops like lettuce and radish, you might want to consider a succession planting. So if you planted an annual vegetable early in the spring and you are now harvesting it, there might be time to sow that one again and get another harvest. And potentially do that multiple times through the season to continue to have fresh ones available.
0: Can I sow it where I just pulled up the last round of whatever it was?
1: Probably yes. Okay. It's not a bad idea to do a crop rotation. So that would mean like planting it somewhere else so that you don't run the risk of building up pest and disease pressure.
0: Okay.
1: But in a small garden, crop rotation is not super important because if a pest pops up, you know, 10 feet away, it's still going to find that host plant, no problem. If you're working, you know, larger scale, then you probably want to pay closer attention to crop rotation. Or if you had a particular pest or disease problem, like if you grew tomatoes and they all died because of blight or something, then it would be a very good idea to grow something else there, you know, next season for a few seasons, ideally, and just grow your tomatoes in another spot in the garden.
0: Hmm. Okay, good to know. All right. Anything else that we need to make sure that we cover here as we're in early June getting our garden started or over the next couple of months of taking care of things?
1: Well, I mentioned compost being my sort of go-to fertilizer. Mm-hmm. And I don't think I mentioned that the reason that I think compost is kind of a good go-to is not only does compost come with some soluble nutrients, so your plants will get like a quick dose of nutrition, but it should also have lots of life in it. So you're adding life to the soil, and it has a lot of organic material. And so you're adding organic material to the soil. It's also not something you can easily overdo.
0: So
1: you can put on tons of compost and it's not going to cause a problem. Whereas other types of fertilizer have potential to like burn or be too much. Another fertilizer worth mentioning is urine. So you can...
0: Are you telling me to go pee on my plants? Is that what you just said?
1: Yes. More like apply the urine to the soil around the plants. But there's a lot of great nutrients in there, especially nitrogen. Urine's very
0: high. I've never heard this before. I honestly have never heard this. This is fascinating.
1: It's called pee cycling, like recycling, but with pee. And I just think it's a great idea because if you're alive, you're probably peeing on the regular. Mm-hmm. And those nutrients are probably going somewhere where they are a problem. But if you use that urine as fertilizer, you're taking this thing that has to happen, but is becoming a problem that, you know, basically gets fixed somewhere else and using it in a positive way. So you're recapturing those nutrients and turning them into what they should be, which is a useful nutrient for plants.
0: Can you over-pee your garden?
1: Yes.
0: Okay.
1: And like, you shouldn't apply undiluted urine to dry soil, and I would keep it off of the foliage of the plants because it is pretty high in nitrogen. It can basically burn. And if you want to just be extra careful to avoid that, you can dilute it like 5 times. So like put like, you know, a gallon of urine in a 5-gallon bucket of water or whatever.
0: How often can you do that? Could that be your daily watering? Like,
1: yeah.
0: Okay.
1: I would dilute it even more if you're putting it on daily, like 1 in 10 or 1 in 20.
0: Okay.
1: If you're doing it daily, but like weekly or monthly, fertilizing with urine can be.
0: Okay. So I can't pee on my garden every day.
1: You can, but just in a different spot.
0: Oh, okay.
1: Because like one pee worth of urine is only going to fertilize a small area. What I tend to do is collect it, and then like while it's raining or right before a rain or right after a rain, I'll go out and fertilize like a whole section.
0: And then the rain dilutes it.
1: It does smell gross if it's collected. If you use it right away, it doesn't get a chance to smell bad. But because of the smell, I do tend to do it right around a rain so that the rain keeps the smell down.
0: Okay. Listeners, this is probably just TMI for you, but I'm like imagining, you know, I've got lots of 5 gallon buckets, just like going out in the morning to water my plants and peeing in a bucket and then adding water to the bucket and then putting that in my little pour over spray thing and going around and doing that. But
1: yeah. So. And if you want more information on that, I have a whole episode with the Rich Earth Institute, who their whole thing is like studying urine as fertilizer and helping people implement that.
0: It's also so cool. Sorry.
1: It's also mentioned in my episode on growing your own calorie crops.
0: Hmm.
1: One of the very few people I know who grows their own calorie crops, their fertility on their farm is based on pretty much just captured urine and tree leaves.
0: Hmm. Okay. That's very gross sounding, but also like very cool, like, you know, way to recycle your, you know, human waste in a productive way. That's so cool. I'm a weirdo. I'm okay with that. Can you use it on, I also have perennials, blueberries, strawberries, raspberries. Can you do urine fertilizing on those, or is this more for the annual? Okay. All right. Same general rules. Don't put it on the leaves and dilute it and stuff.
1: Yep, exactly.
0: Okay.
1: And those crops don't need a ton of nitrogen. And I wouldn't use urine fertilizer basically after like July.
0: Oh, okay.
1: On woody stuff, because the extra nitrogen like often stimulates vegetative growth, and stimulating vegetative growth towards the end of the season can sometimes mean that woody plants take longer to harden off to like get ready for winter.
0: Okay.
1: And then they might be more susceptible to winter damage.
0: Okay. Wow. This is really cool. I'm really into this. Okay. So we have fertilized our plants, but not too much. And we're keeping the weeds down, and we're getting to harvest some things, and we're keeping them well watered. I feel like we've covered the summer gardening stuff. Anything else that we're missing?
1: As we start to get into harvesting, it's worth mentioning that regular harvesting for any crop that has a seed in it is important to like continued harvesting, if that makes sense. Okay. So we'll use peas as an example. If you're harvesting peas, it's really a good idea to harvest them at least every 2 or 3 days.
0: Oh, wow.
1: Because peas are an annual, and the trigger to like stop producing more peas and kind of finish ripening that seed and then die is the seeds ripening. So as the seeds ripen, the plant is like, okay, I've reproduced, I've done my thing, I'm ready to die. But if you keep picking them while they're young, then the plant doesn't get that like hormonal message of like, stop making flowers, and it'll just keep going and going and going until something else stops it. So it's nice to like keep on that regular harvest, even if those are just like going in the fridge or being given to a friend or whatever. Mm-hmm.
0: Is that true for like tomatoes and squash too?
1: Squash, it is true of summer squash.
0: Okay.
1: And tomatoes, not so much, because tomatoes are actually a perennial.
0: Oh, okay.
1: They're a short-lived perennial. It's like the winter or often diseases that kill them in temperate climates. So they would live a few years if it didn't get cold or if they didn't get a disease.
0: Okay, interesting. But does it hurt them to kind of harvest in that manner? Is it bad for them if you're doing kind of regular, like you would with peas?
1: Nope. You can just, as they ripen, keep picking them.
0: Okay. That's great to know.
1: And like a tomato is a fruit So it is evolved to be picked. Like they, the plant's making that structure to encourage seed dispersal. So it's meant to be picked and eaten.
0: Okay. Got it. Awesome. All right. Any other things that we want to cover with our summer gardening before we wrap it up here?
1: I think we got it pretty well covered.
0: All right. We did it. Part two. Woo! I hope everyone's summer gardens are healthy and robust, and you go out there and pee on them, but not directly on them because that could hurt them. But get them some good fertilizers and start seeing harvest from your gardens. We also hope that
1: happy gardening, everyone.
0: Yeah. If y'all have questions for us, we're going to put this out on several different social media things. But if there are gardening questions that you want us to cover in our next part of the series, or even do a separate just Q&A session, we're down to chat about that. So please feel free to send that to us on our social medias or Patreon or what have you. Aaron, how can the folks get in touch with you?
1: You can find me on social media at Edgewood Nursery on Instagram, Facebook. You could send me an email at edgewoodlandscapes@gmail.com. If the weather is nice, I might take a little while to get back to you. But if there's snow on the ground, I'll get back to you real quick.
0: I love it. Well, thanks again for joining us on this podcast. We love having you back every time, and glad that you make the time for us.
1: Thanks for keep inviting me back. I always have a fun time.
0: Keep coming back. It works. If you'd like to connect with us further, you can check us out on social media. We've got Blue Sky and Instagram accounts at Tangled Wilderness. We're also on Patreon.com. 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For instance, we do a zine of the month that we mail you a new feature zine every month. That's the $10 a month tier. And then at $20 a month, we give a shout out to you on all of our podcast episodes. And so our current supporters are the immortal Haas the dog, Nicole and Tikva the dog, Micaiah, Chris, Kirk, Dana, Micah, David, Paige, Theo, Melissa, SJ, Papa Runa, Janice and Odell, Princess Miranda, Ali, Community of Stone Mountain, Georgia, Lord Harkin, Julia, Toki underscore Red, Boldfield, Portland's Hedron Hackerspace, Appalachian Liberation Library, Ephemeral, Amber, Sunshine, Aiden and Yuki the dog, Jenny and Phoebe the cats, Jason, Shulva, Blinkcat, Farrell in West Virginia, the Massachusetts chapter of the Socialist Rifle Association, the Canadian Socialist Rifle Association, Karen, Lancaster Chooses Love, Enchanted Rats of Turtle Island, Max, Hyunhee, A Future for Abby, Alexander Gopal, The Incredible Ren Arai, The KO Initiative, The Golden Gate 26, Tiny Nonsense, Mark, Your Canadian Friend, Mr. Craft, or Craft Day, Sarah, Baby ACAB and her three great pups, TSNB, Optikuna, the Athens People's Assembly of Athens, Georgia, the Astoria Food Pantry, the Keweenaw Socialists, Pocono Pink Pistols, the Truth That We Will Outlive Them, the first two chapters of The Eden Project by James Hollis, Simone Wheel, Staying Hydrated, brought to you by Hannah, Potatoes, Tenborough Press, Arguing About What to Shout Out, Experimental Farm Network, Accordions, Dolly Parton and Edgar Meowlin Poe, the cats, the Black Trowel Collective, Groot the Dog, the KO Initiative, again, what? We love them, the KO Initiative, Nico, the Waterfront Project, Tikva's Favorite Stick, Bilsiki and Alder, N.A., Be Kind and Talk to Strangers, and Cool Zone Media. Thanks, everybody. See you next time.

Welcome to Counterpunch Radio. I'm your program producer, Nathaniel St. Clair, and today's episode is brought to you in partnership with Pilsen Community Books. 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Barrett is a writer and anarchist activist. His work has appeared in The Guardian, The Intercept, Al Jazeera, Counterpunch, and dozens of other outlets. He founded Project PM, a think tank assigned to oversee an investigation into the private espionage industry and the intelligence community. In 2011 and 2012, he worked with Anonymous on campaigns involving the Tunisian Revolution, government misconduct, and other issues which resulted in his sentence to 4 years in federal prison. While imprisoned, he won the National Magazine Award for his column, The Barrett Brown Review of Arts and Letters and Prison. This is a wide-ranging and incredibly interesting conversation. But before we get to that, I need to give you a peek at the paid portion of our website and remind you that becoming a Counterpunch Plus member is the best way to support our publication. What you will find there isn't bonus content, it isn't fluff, it's first-rate, hard-hitting investigative journalism. For example, this razor-sharp piece by Roger D. Harris and Kelly Nelson, titled, Crime Doesn't Pay, But U.S. Government Grants Do. Here's a snippet. Insight Crime, a think tank which claims to fuse investigative journalism with academic rigor, accuses Nicaragua's government of hiring assassins to hunt down and kill opponents abroad. This bold accusation is based on no more than circumstantial evidence, strongly suggesting political motivation. This fact-impoverished rush to judgment reflects a more general bias of the U.S.-aligned corporate press, which seeks to demonize Nicaragua and its Sandinista political leadership. End quote. Now, if you don't have the means to become a member at the moment, another way to really help us grow this show is to simply subscribe to the podcast and leave a rating and review on whatever platform you use to listen. All of that is surprisingly important, so we greatly appreciate the support. All right. Let's get to what you came here for. Eric in conversation with Barrett Brown.

0: All right, everybody, welcome back. I have another interview for you. It's been quite a while since I've chatted with this guy. This guy is one of the best. It's somebody, he's somebody who I've been following for years, been friends with for years now. Barrett Brown is somebody who, if you don't know his work, we're going to try to jump into a lot of history in a short period of time, but I would highly recommend you take the time to read his memoir, read his book, his National Magazine Award-winning columns, and various other work over the years, because Barrett is one of the more consequential journalists of the last 25 years. Barrett's a friend of mine. Barrett, welcome back. Let's chat.
1: Thanks for having me.
0: All right, Barrett. I wanted to talk with you today about, well, we're probably going to have to do multiple conversations here, but I want to talk to you about, I guess, what you might call one of the most important stories of our time. And I don't know how else to describe it other than to say that what we're going to talk about is really, in many ways, the foundation of a lot of the political and cultural war that we see around us today. And I think that in many ways, a lot of people still don't understand exactly how we got to this point. And I think that a lot of the work you've done, Barrett, over the years is an attempt to try to elucidate exactly what's going on in the murkier shadows of the intelligence world and so forth, and how that relates to the attack on, what we used to call a constitutional republic and whatever the hell it is now, the attack on freedoms, on basic rights and so forth. Barrett, let's begin at the beginning. Help us to understand where this story begins in 2010 and 2011, because I want to talk about where Anonymous comes from, the transparency movement, the online world of activism that you emerged from, and how people can begin to pick up the thread of this story.
1: Certainly. So most people will be somewhat familiar with the facts that two varying opposing movements have come out of something called Anonymous or 4chan or 7chan, this cultural ecosystem milieu that developed in the aughts. It's just like Central Asia. You have, you know, some horseback riding barbarians come out, you know, and then another comes out in a direction 40 years later. It's a very similar deal. This all comes from early internet infrastructure, early internet communications protocols. Internet Relay Chat, IRC, was a big thing in the 90s, early 21st century. It's still used today. And IRC networks, you know, we have channels, you have servers, channels have, you know, general interest or Star Trek or programming or some other computer nonsense, whatever. People are suddenly coming together in these very piecemeal ways, these very ad hoc ways, and developing, you know, bonds and developing shared, gradually a shared, you know, internal culture, just like anything else. And over the years, you have Where's groups, which Greg Hausch, who was one of the early Anonymous figures and also a federal cooperator, where he comes out of here. The Where's, you know, guys pirating software, taking over Sprint's early testing center for the broadband back when that was new, using that to distribute Microsoft Windows 97, 98, whatever it was. You know, and so people are now, it's easier to commit crimes all of a sudden. You just hop on your computer and be, you know, perhaps peer pressured into helping distribute wares. That's like a big deal until the feds come down. At the same time, you have, you know, more interestingly, you have new kinds of cultures, subcultures coming out of these things. It's not, we don't just have IRC, which is you know, would have been enough, I think. We also have, by 2004, 2005, CHANs. CHAN is essentially a website and image board. First one, if I'm not mistaken, is the 2chan out of Japan. 4chan was the first American one. This was a website, and still is, where because of the format, people tend not to write their names. It's just a lot of trouble. And so all the messages on the board would be from Anonymous. And there was a joke, or sort of, you know, a little gag that arose by the time I got there, that, you know, this was all just one schizophrenic guy having a conversation with each other. His name was Anonymous. And that helps, that little in joke serves to create a functional ongoing identity, a shared identity, by which to kind of collect memes, the in jokes, the funny pictures, stories from high school about an awkward kid that, people remember, video game and so, hobby, chatter. These things all kind of whirl together into a shared culture. And to the extent one was familiar with the memes of the shared cultures, and the extent one could say, could respond properly to say, we're going back to potatoes to get my fucking power wrist. And you would say, asshole. It meant that you were immersed in this culture, that you were like the Freemasons. If you could respond, whatever, widow's son, give me some fucking water, whatever it was. It wasn't that. You were that much more likely to get out of a traffic ticket or whatever. There were raids started occurring. By the time I got there in 2006, 2007, one of those two, I had read an article in LA Times probably about Encyclopedia Dramatica. It was a website. It was a wiki that compiled and curated, and in some cases gave birth to new elements of this culture. It recorded internet drama, it recorded internet phenomena. You had a very interesting little editorial board de facto there. You had a lot of hipsters in San Francisco, gay guys, sassy girls, kind of engaging, enjoying the collective experience of being edgy and of being engaging in humor. With fewer boundaries than you normally would have outside of the internet, I think. And the article I read was about a guy there at Encyclopedia Dramatica who had an idea. He was going to go on WikiLeaks, pose as a woman who was a submissive and wanted a dominant male, S&M stuff. I don't really know much about all this sex stuff myself, but I think people were into it. And he, so guys would send emails to this little Craigslist, profile with their pictures and their names and so forth and misspelled messages of lust. And he published them all on Encyclopedia Dramatica, a little page for the purpose. And the article, noted that he had to go into hiding because he was destroying these people's lives. And I was very impressed by that. I was thinking, what else is possible now? I had not really been into the internet that much, download video games and be a freelance writer until then. And I thought, what else can I weaponize? What else is out there? So I go to Encyclopedia Dramatica. Next year or so, I edit it. I learn the culture. I learn what B is, /B/. It's, the random board on 4chan from which a lot of the major political currents and a lot of the weaponized elements of the 21st century would derive. At B on 4chan, and then 7chan and the other chains. At Encyclopedia Dramatica, which, like a lot of these other things, would use an IRC server, a little chat server for people to communicate, real time. I met a number of people, very interesting, some not so interesting. One of them was Weave, as it went by. He was not terribly interesting at the time, other than that he was a very compulsive troll with a kind of a mean streak, it seemed. But it was funny sometimes. Some of the stuff he did was funny, despite itself. And I, my dealings with him mostly involved a experimental project called Operation Ruin. I'm pretty sure he named that. He was into the word ruin. Whereby I wanted to see, is there a threshold by which a local politician, for instance, or someone who's not, doesn't have that much Google resulting, cable. So I could be a Dramatica. Can we make it the first result or the second result for his name and thereby be able to take control of the information that is most available about him? And the answer was yes, of course. So as a member of a local city councilman in Dallas, which I still lived in at the time, who had given a speech attacking a local Boy Scout or getting his Eagle badge by building bat hutches in a park. And he, Mitchell Rosansky, this bizarre Dallas figure, had come to the city council with vampire teeth and denounced the kid as Dracula. He was afraid of bats. Because of movies in the 40s or something like that. And he hated this kid for bringing bats to our parks, didn't really know about bats. And so we made a little page just with his quotes, making sure that he looked ridiculous, which was easy. Weave's contribution was mostly to put his face onto black and white gay pornography, which, that was his thing. I'm a little bit more subtle in my humor, a little bit more advanced, I think. And I never saw him, which I moved on, didn't see him again, never thought of him again, had no idea. Obviously, that he would reemerge at the height of the anonymous insurgency against the intelligence community and some dictatorships that I obviously had no idea I would be heavily involved in.
0: Let me jump in real quick and just say this. Part of the reason why we're starting get at the so far back, sort of at the beginning here, is to help to contextualize all of these things. Because, you know, when you start talking about 4chan and whatever, for most people, their introduction to 4chan is in the context of the alt-right after Trump's election, the Pepe the Frog memes and things of that nature. But in fact, 4chan and sort of message board culture in itself is a critical element within the sort of cultivation of this broader right-wing ecosystem that birthed the fascist movement that we're looking at today. And I just want to tease that later on, either in this discussion or in a future conversation that we're going to have, we're going to talk about how 4chan relates to what we found in the Epstein files, because the Epstein files really confirm a lot of what you're talking about here 7, 8, 9, 10 years before. So anyway, Barrett, I just wanted to make that point as well. So go ahead and tell us more.
1: Absolutely. That's all very true. So Anonymous, at that time, you know, as you know, it was not a right, 4chan was not a right-wing thing as such. To judge from what emerged into the Anonymous political movements onto the IRC servers, where they could be divorced from the 4chan itself and a little bit more focused on whatever, there was a lot of, you would say, left-leaning or left-libertarians or left-anarchists. And some people probably didn't really have their politics figured out, which later came in handy when Peter Thiel decided to start cultivating people to his side. So it was a reverence site. Reverence was the main centralizing factor of all these people on there. And perhaps detachment from modern life to some extent, whatever.
0: All right, so Barrett, you've entered into this milieu. We're talking 2007, 2008, 2009. At the same time, we have a lot of other things that are happening. Obama is elected. Soon we're going to see political developments in the Middle East that we will then in the future call the Arab Spring. So bring us forward from the earliest stages of this to the sort of 2010, 2011 time period where this all really gets going.
1: By 2010, the traditional Anonymous occupation of raids, going en masse to go do a funny thing or mess with something, had evolved into a political weapon. Church of Scientology and the far-right white nationalist Hal Turner were both targets. And by virtue of that Hal Turner thing, a lot of left-wing people saw Anonymous as a left-wing thing, and it became true. More left-wing people came into Anonymous. So 2010, WikiLeaks is now around. I'm one of the earliest backers. I've been giving talks on these obscure radio shows in New York and so forth, and very interested in this. I love a weapon. I love the smell of a weapon early. And the people in Anonymous in these IRC servers where it's now, this movement is now based, and where they've cultivated a kind of a discipline, tactics over the last couple of years, they go into defense of WikiLeaks, which is good, because back then WikiLeaks was still a legitimate thing and not a horror show. And as WikiLeaks is attacked by various means, including by the economic blockade that PayPal naturally led, Omid Yar and Peter Thiel being intelligence contractors, they engage in Operation Payback, the DDoS PayPal, slow it down for a little bit. The point of these DDoS attacks, should be done with service attacks, isn't really to destroy a website or damage it. It's hard to do that. It's to provide a media opportunity, a window of focus, whereby people can go on CNN or talk to reporters and explain, here's why we're doing this. Here's what's happening. Here are the talking points we have, blah, blah, blah. That's eventually kind of the role that I got into.
0: Now, let me ask you, before we continue, I just want to ask you, where is Assange? Is Assange in these chats, on these servers? Is he active in this way? Is Assange outside of this milieu? Where is he?
1: At some points, I know he comes. He later on in 2011, at the very latest, he will come into contact with some of the some of our main, let's say, our oligarchy, our de facto oligarchy of influence that runs, that has influence of what we do, who does it, so on and so forth. Yes, Assange, it gets involved, and that, and therein lies, you know, the plot point for chapter 2011 that we'll get to. Yeah, Assange is involved. Assange is aware. He's very keen on it. He likes having his army, his

0: Praetorian Guard, which we are, and we're also other things as well. Anyway, so they bring a lot of attention to Peipheyal and Omidyar. They bring attention to the fact that Omidyar, who a couple of years prior to 2010 had, or I think 1 year prior, had tweeted out about how whistleblowers, leakers should be news outlets that take their leaks and post them should help find the thief. That's about leakers. Keep that in mind. Most people will not. So the FBI responds, well, actually, let me read my house up. Late 2010, Operation Payback has been done. They're also doing operations to help publicize elements of the release of State Department cables that Chelsea Manning had released to WikiLeaks. And it's now they're dumping to the New York Times, blah, blah. Anonymous is helping out with that. They're doing research, crowdsource research, which I was already doing with Project PM, my group, and that's kind of how this merged. I'd written an article in the Huffington Post when Anonymous had attacked Australia in protest of upcoming proposed internet censorship legislation. And I'd been contacted by this small group of Anons who ran some of the major infrastructure, and they invited me to come talk to them, and they came to my server, IRC server, and end of 2010, the Tunisian Revolution has begun. A fruit vendor in Tunis has set himself on fire, frustrated by police officers' demands for a bribe. And this spark in this environment, and WikiLeaks had just released some documents that didn't, I think, shock anybody in Tunisia, but highlighted the Ben Ali regime's kleptocracy, effective funds from the government or for the people over the years. So the revolution has begun in the streets. There's no coverage in the West yet. The anonymous server is being used by Tunisians in country and outside, and exiles in Germany, UK, elsewhere, plus those of us who are into that kind of thing. I'm invited to come to the server because there's some awareness that I have, an interest in these things and perhaps some special set of skills. And so January 31st, 2010, I come in there, and we are doing a number of things the next few weeks. Some of our members in Tunisia are found by the police, arrested, tortured. One of them, by the time he gets out, the regime has fallen. Ben Ali regime has fled to Saudi Arabia, I believe. Provisional government's created. We have Anons in the provisional government, like Slim Aminu. Very successful. I've been there 2 weeks, and we've seen what this thing can do. Spreads to Egypt, Algeria, et cetera, Morocco. So Morocco anticipates a revolution by the king passing some reforms to keep things like heel. And later that month, January 2011, the FBI conducts 40 simultaneous armed raids in the U.S. on participants in the DDoS attack against PayPal the previous month, and 5 arrests in the U.K. With their counterparts. It's a massive operation to help, make sure Omidyar and Thiel's little website doesn't get slowed down again. Everyone involved is facing prison time. I bring in some lawyers. You bring my various connections, including National Lawyers Guild, and New York Times reports all that. I'm mentioned for the first time in connection with Anonymous. About 6 days later, February 5th, I believe, 2011, an article comes out in the Financial Times by Joseph Min, who will come up over and over again, and still does in this capacity. He's interviewing Aaron Barr, the CEO of HBK Federal, an intelligence contracting firm. A lot of people have not heard of intelligence contracting firms by this point. I hadn't. But he's talking about how, Anonymous is a big thing right now. He's talking about how he's been in the servers, the Anonymous server that we operate out of. He's got a screen name, and he's chatting people up. He's using his Navy intelligence skills and history as a contractor to develop a method by which to identify lowercase anonymous individuals on the internet using login times, collation of where the hell. Some of what's in his article is incorrect. It's noticed by Anonymous. Someone comes to me with it. They say that the next day they will be raiding the server of this firm, H.B. Gary, in retaliation, and also to gain his notes. And the hack on H.B. Gary happens the next day, and that is a big turning point in a lot of this. So the next day, he
1: So let's
0: successfully.
1: wait, wait, wait, wait. Let's back up a second. So let's talk a little bit about, all right, HB Gary Federal, Booz Allen Hamilton, all of these various companies, they exist within the broader, what we would now call the private military intelligence contractor world. But at this time, as you're saying,

0: They cater to other private companies. They cater to other governments in some cases. And sometimes they cater to each other. And no one at this, even at this early point, the Washington Post has done an article right around this time on the intelligence contracting industry, which come of age after 9/11. And notice something I never forgot. I think they pointed out that no single person, not even the head of the Joint Chiefs of Staff, has any idea how many capabilities or what capabilities exist in this free market of disinformation, manipulation, surveillance, data mining.
1: And I think the reality is that for most people, the private military contractor doesn't really come into popular consciousness until Edward Snowden, right? Until Snowden's revelations, and Snowden leaks all the information about the NSA surveillance programs and all of that. And I think it was at that point where in the popular consciousness, at least, people began to understand, like, wow, there's a whole private military contractor world outside of the government, and they are involved in everything.
0: Yeah, I mean, there was to some extent, and after this hack of HB Gary, over the next 2 months, there was actually a huge surge of awareness, because the things we found, the things that were found by other researchers who were working kind of openly on Twitter or in our IRC servers or their own, things found by independent journalists, and the New York Times, the first outlet that I brought this, said, hey, look, they've hacked 70,000 emails from this firm that works with all these other firms. And is engaged in some interesting stuff. Would you like to see these emails? And God, it's like a New York Times story. And they're right, because it wasn't a New York Times story. It was an important story that was pursued by others. And then 2 weeks later, New York Times has an article recapping with some accuracy what others had already found. That is basically the platonic ideal of the New York Times relationship. Anyway, so Palantir is a firm that comes up, this HB Gary hack. HB Gary and Aaron Barr, the CEO, turns out to be working with Palantir, Endgame Systems, and Berico. As you know, Berico, the main, well, I should tell that in a second when I explain what they were doing.
1: And by the way, Palantir is not a household name at this point. Few people know what the hell that is outside of Lord of the Rings mythology. So Palantir is not the ubiquitous Big Brother company that it is today at this point.
0: Exactly. It is under the radar, and so is Peter Thiel. And I'll remain so for many years. So this is the first thing to be discovered and to be looked at both by us and by the press in the first day after the hack. Palantir is leading this operation. It's called Team Themis, and it's a consortium of these intelligence firms. CEOs involved, Aaron Barr is involved. A certain Pat Ryan is involved, the CEO of Verico. Pat Ryan will later, move on up in the world. And what
1: it's my representative in Congress, Barrett. Come on now.
0: Congratulations. You should write a letter. Actually, I wrote him an email. Anyway, which I still had hackers. So they are creating a protocol by which to go after, for instance, journalists who are, bothersome, union leaders, unions themselves, anti-Chamber of Commerce groups, Code Pink, so on and so forth, using a variety of methods that are they had very difficult time trying to defend when they became public, as they did. This involved going after, looking into the people's children, using Facebook and so forth. This is the early social media, monitoring offense. Aaron Barr is talking about, oh, I found this guy's kid. They go to a Jewish church, he says Aaron Barr, meaning a synagogue or something.
1: That's one of my, that one sticks out in my mind. It's like one of my favorites of the whole thing. The Jewish church is like,
0: that'll stay with you. Jewish church. Anyways, and they are, methods of proposing Aaron Barr and, this is important, Palantir's people who are very much involved in this. You have group emails, a lot of Palantir people are there. Matthew Long, their chief counsel, who I later called up and perhaps threatened, he's on there. Alex Karp, the president of, Palantir, who later tried to bribe me. He is advised of his project, of his particulars. That is important because later on he'll deny this, and that will somehow work. So they're doing all these things that that would be criminal if you did them without, as in this case, the DOJ having asked you to do it. Eric Holder's DOJ had put Bank of America and U.S. Chamber of Commerce, the two first prospective clients, in touch with Hunt and Williams Law Firm, which gathered Palantir and these firms and said, hey, let's make a black ops operation things have bugged up America and democracy. And it's like, okay, let's do it. And so this came out number of little outlets find pieces of it, and it becomes a huge story over the next month. Congress gets involved. Hank Johnson of Georgia, Democrat, minority chair of the Judiciary Committee, calls for further investigations. There's just so much more in there that I described. It's a big deal. That investigation never happens. DOJ under Holder and the Judiciary Committee under Lamar Smith, Republican of Texas, find a rare bipartisan moment and decide the DOJ should be the ones to look into this. The DOJ, of course, is the one that set this up. At that point, we realize, okay, this is not going to be like Watergate where Congress gets involved and maybe some things are fixed temporarily. This is going to be the opposite of that. And that's what it was. So we went on. My Project PM organization was rededicated entirely to crowdsource research into these emails and other stolen emails that we retained. I would sometimes task people to steal over the next year and a half so that we can map out as much as possible of these companies. Booz Allen Hamilton, which Aaron Barr is already meeting with, about WikiLeaks and Anonymous, In-Game Systems, which has a big report on Anonymous already, about our capabilities, about the potential evolutions of our insurgency, so forth. All kinds of interesting stuff. Persona management, semi-automated bots used to help manage or create consensus, create false events, infiltrate things, influence people on the internet.
1: Let me interject real quick in the persona management thing, because I think I'm trying to remember if it was the first time that I began following your work, but it was early on, Barrett, because in 2011, persona management jumped to my attention because of the war in Libya. If you recall, the war in Libya was the first war where we really saw Twitter manipulation playing a major role in the propaganda. And one of the ways that was, Twitter had really emerged by 2011 as like the new platform where everyone was
0: the thing to use. Definitely.
1: And I just remember all of these seemingly inexplicable Libyan accounts allegedly saying they were tweeting from inside of Libya, all of this information about what was going on the ground and all of this stuff. And it's like, I remember talking to somebody I knew who actually was from Libya, who was like, let me tell you something, the number of people who have internet access in Libya that could actually do that, let alone do that in fluent English, is about zero. So it was very few. And so it was clear at the time that there was a sort of manufacturing of consent going on Twitter using what at that time was this new technology where, and later this was confirmed through the HB Gary hacks and other things that essentially allowed these operators to control dozens, potentially hundreds of sock puppet accounts and basically manipulate the entire discourse around that war.
0: At a MacDill Air Force Base and Bagram, back when that existed, under our control. Yeah, they were already on that, and I saw that particular thing as the most dangerous of the elements we'd come across. We made a operation with Anonymous and my Project PM called Op Metal Gear. We it's from old video game, just for fun. We refer to it as Metal Gear technology, bots, automated bots to manipulate things. And that became, something I wrote about for Guardian and, just pursued for a while. And unfortunately, although our findings were reported on by The Atlantic and so forth and here and there, and, it didn't quite take hold. It was not remembered. And they'd already been in use, it turns out, to some extent, perhaps first and foremost, in Latin America in elections, which I later found out through Aaron Gallagher, a researcher I deal with. Obviously in 2016, 2017, the public remembered what these were when Congress was looking into the Trump victory and how that was accomplished. There's a lot of things that have been forgotten that were used to bring him into power.
1: So let's back up real quick. Team Themis and the documents around Team Themis indicated very clearly that they had what you might call a target list. Glenn Greenwald specifically was on that list. Anonymous, various individuals related to Anonymous. So this is not this sort of like general tendency that they had. This was a very specific and targeted operation, wasn't it?
0: Yeah, so because Bank of America was concerned about WikiLeaks. WikiLeaks had put out a message to the effect that they had documents showing corruption in a major bank, and Bank of America must be like, "Oh, we're a corrupt major bank. That must be us. Let's talk, call the DOJ and say, hey, they're going to reveal our crimes." That's how it works, apparently. And the other major client, you know, Chamber of Commerce, was worried about unions and so forth. And Glenn Greenwald was a proponent of WikiLeaks, as I was. Him and I knew each other back, you know, at that point, over me and Michael Hastings having done some things the year prior. That's how we met. And yeah, so he was the most prominent target. He was the most named target. And he got a call in that February, after these things were revealed, from Alex Karp, president of Palantir, who's now better known. He makes lots of wacky statements about all the killing he's going to do, kind of like me, but he has the capabilities I don't. And interestingly enough, you know, we noticed in retrospect, Glenn Greenwald, despite having won this essentially a de facto award, you know, the badass award, because the U.S. intelligence community's come after you, Glenn, he uncharacteristically decides he's not really that interested in it over time. He decides to stop discussing that whole thing, except when it comes up, like later on when he writes about my prosecution eventually. And it turns out, as far as we can tell, two things happened that month in February. I got reached out to. I had been calling a lot of CEOs, a lot of Palantir people, recording it, leading some, let's say, aggressive punitive raids against these firms for all the things that they had done, especially when we realized they were going to get away with it and that we were going to be the ones to go to prison. I got a call from Alex Karp. He used an unusual means to do this. And we talked for about 15, 20 minutes, and he tried to convince me, as they often do, as we see later, that Palantir is really on our side. They're going to help Tunisia out. They're going to help firm up Tunisia's democracy. You know, they have all these capabilities. And I'm a pretty naive guy, but this did not convince me. And the conversation just concluded. Glenn Greenwald, of course, in an article, we know he got a call as well. Maybe he was the first call that did it. Maybe it took a little while. But he was convinced in some way to hold fire thereafter and to look at his options with the PayPal mafia. And we'll get back to that later. So the year proceeds, 2011 proceeds. There are more hacks. There are operations of different kinds. Anonymous is beloved by the journalist world. We're always engaging in cinematic hijinks that expose powerful actors that aren't used to being beaten. GCHQ is on our tail. They're doing operations against us. FBI, Metropolitan Police, local police forces here and there, Interpol, NSA. My Keith Alexander gives a speech saying we'll have the non-mob capabilities within a year to take over power plants, which we should have done probably, but no, we did not have the capabilities. It's a big deal. It's always in the news cycle. We have a great deal of power over what is attention. That diminishes because there's also press operations against us that are gradually effective. Gawker, Adrian Chin, John Cook, Sam Biddle, people who later go on The Intercept to be their editors and reporters and handlers of leaked documents, are working with FBI assets like Jennifer Immick, Neil Rauhauser, so forth, to write articles to downgrade our credibility, make us look menacing, so forth. Now, and 2012 comes around. December 2011, Strapper hack. Jeremy Hammond and Sabu and some other fellows in NESEC have a new hack going on, and one of their members comes and tells me, he says they're worried about the handling of the hack. They're worried that Sabu and Jeremy Hammond and them are kind of erratic, aren't taking it seriously.
1: Let's back up a second. For those people who need a little bit of an entry point here, Strat4 is a private intelligence firm. This was one that was historically known to be, you know, in various ways, very close to, if not a direct adjunct of, the U.S. intelligence community, the CIA, the military, and so forth. And so Strat4 was another one of these firms that kind of straddled the line between government and this private military intelligence contractor world. And so the hack of Strat4 was a major landmark moment in the transparency movement. And that's what you're talking about. Friedman was the head of Strat4 at the time. He was traveling all over the world, meeting with all of the worst people that you could imagine, engaged with everything from the Israelis to the Azerbaijanis to Putin to everybody else. And Strat4 was in many ways a nexus for a lot of this stuff, an information repository in some ways. So anyway, I just wanted people to know what you're referring to when you talk about that. Go ahead.
0: Absolutely. Yeah, and so they're very close to Israeli intelligence. They're very close to the Likud party, Netanyahu. They have Michael Flynn. 2010, dog, get out of here! Come on, 2010 alone. Michael Flynn meets with Friedman for unspecified purposes. Shortly thereafter, he founds one of his companies, Flynn Intel Group or White Canvas Group. I can't remember which one. These firms will later come up in the 2016 election, and they will be briefly discussed by the Mueller Commission, and then during.
1: Remember that backing up, Joseph Flynn was at the DIA under Obama. Joseph Flynn was within, or sorry, Michael Flynn. I'm saying Joseph. Michael Flynn was within the Obama administration at a very high level within the intelligence world. Now, he ultimately gets sort of frozen out because I think some people had some sense of what kind of a person he is. But in any event, he's within the intelligence establishment at DIA, then moves into the sort of PMC private military world that you're talking about, right? So this is again another example of an operator going in and out. And of course, Michael Flynn comes back around when we talk about QAnon and the rise of Trump.
0: Right. And Stratford also, you said, as you noted, straddled these different spheres. The media as well. Stratford was unusually present in the press. You know, it's how you usually heard about them. The New York Times would cite them, look and quote from them about Russia, the FSB bombings. And they also were very free with. I had an article I wrote in 2000, must have been early 2010, about the FSB, the Moscow bombings in 1999, and how what that was. And Putin's rise and all that. And I noticed when the Stryper was hacked that my article had been sent out to their subscribers, free of charge. So that was nice. But yes, very meshed with NPR, all kinds of outlets, and that proved to be a very strong element of their ability to manage what happened next. So the hack of Stryper is ongoing. They had intruded into the servers at the very beginning of December. We don't know yet that intrusion of the servers had actually been done by the FBI by a certain asset, who then handed the hack over to Sabu, who had already who, one of our prominent hackers and sort of personalities, real name still unknown to the public, and Sabu passes it on to Jeremy Hammond, known as O at that time or El Che. Hammond is the one who is officially the hacker later on when it comes time to indict. The emails come out. There's a lot of discussion at my server and at the anonymous server about what to do with the emails. Me and my faction want to see if it's a WikiLeaks. We don't want Hammond and Sabu to drop it out publicly without making sure there's nothing in there that might get witnesses or their contacts abroad killed. And so I write to Stratford, he sent me an email, said, "Hey, my buddy just hacked your firm. Sorry about that. Is there anything in there? You got to do a redaction process. Is there anything you can, you want to do on that?" And they respond, whatever I tried. They give it to WikiLeaks. WikiLeaks handles that kind of thing. We're happy. Comes out a few months later. And around that time, around the time it comes out, this is why I don't actually look at the Stratper emails until years later. I'm raided on March 6, 2012, the same day that Jeremy Hammond is arrested. Five other guys in the UK and the US are arrested. They're the kind of the cream of the crop. They're the backbone of Anonymous. The raid on me, the search warrant lists HB Gary, Project PM, my group, Echelon2.org, our website in which we had compiled this information on Palantir, Archimedes Global, SAIC, the firm that Jackie Singh worked for, and much else, had been a big hassle to the US. And then I'm arrested 6 months later because by that point, I decided, you know what, this is not going well. The press is going to turn against us, and so I'm just going to threaten to shoot any FBI agent who comes back. And that at least got some attention. And then I got raided by the SWAT team. Go figure. And then it's all off to prison. So Anonymous by this point is broken. It is, and we already have infiltrators. On March 6th, I should have noted, the same day we raided the Fox News and the New York Times, FBI agent bragging about how Sabu, one of our, let's say three triumvirate, perhaps de facto, had been located in a housing project in New York, given the choice between 125 years worth of charges and cooperating, took that deal and had been operating on behalf of the FBI, sometimes with the FBI running him directly to the keyboard ever since. And so that was just one of several FBI and other intelligence police asset infiltrators who were running things to some extent. So we had a secret, Cold War that we didn't know about between those of us who were still activists and radicals, and then those who were either now or always a intelligence asset, including Russians. Russian intelligence was in there as well. There's a lot going on. So that is the key points of what happened with Anonymous in its actual heyday, when it was actually functionally a non-government insurgency that scared, quite correctly, a number of people. It was involved in the Bahraini opposition, Al-Qajawa. We dealt with a number of movements across the world. It was a extraordinary time. Some things were accomplished, some things were squandered because of us failing, because of us, being jackasses or not knowing how to wield power, or because, there's a lot of interference by any number of intelligence contracting firms and governments, and some things we'll never know what they were. That was the heyday. And then what follows after that, by way of a preview, is a period where Hammond and I are in prison. A few other people in England probably go to prison for 2 weeks. That's how they do it over there. And someone named Weave, that we mentioned earlier, is being promoted by a number of people as an activist leader, very much like us, perhaps part of us, Anonymous, even though he was always a critic and active opponent and saboteur of our left anarchist activist movement. And so that is that. It's over at that point. The movement is over.
1: I want to interject a little bit of context as well for folks, because there's so much that's going on here. Basically, everything that Barrett is describing is not, well, I don't want to say everything, but much of it is not playing out in public. This is very much happening behind the scenes, very inside baseball stuff that, to the extent that it's even reported on, it's reported on badly and in very, very sketchy details. But it's important to understand the context. Barrett just mentioned Bahrain. Bahrain was one of the epicenters of what we would eventually be branded as the Arab Spring. The Bahrain was a very exciting moment because there was a thought, at least, that it could potentially undermine and potentially overthrow the Saudi government, because Bahrain was, of course, a proxy of the Saudi government, physically connected to Saudi Arabia, the U.S. Navy, etc. All of this is all happening against the backdrop of what happens in Syria as well, because Syria emerges as a major focal point in 2011, leading to 2012. Most people today forget what the Arab Spring even was, because all they remember is the Syrian civil war. But of course, in the context of Syria, WikiLeaks reemerges later on as sort of this bizarre kind of magnet for all these weird far right elements defending Bashar Assad. It becomes this sort of nexus point for a lot of very strange characters that I think we're going to need to explore a little further in part two of this discussion. Right, Barrett?
0: So Anonymous, under its new leadership, the intelligence community also plays a role in Syria and then ISIS, and that is something we'll have to explore. I mean, I actually don't know a lot about it because I was in prison and these were all feds, so I didn't really, look into it when I got back. But yeah, all kinds of interesting things will happen now that the revolutionaries have been moved away and we got the real old guard national security people running Anonymous and to some small extent WikiLeaks, if we consider the Russians as national security proponents.
1: So let's tease a little bit, I guess, part two, since let's conclude here for today and we'll pick this up in part two. But I want to tease this out a little bit because we're going to fast forward. You do 4 years in federal prison, so you're out of the picture essentially 2012 through more or less 2016. You come out, you and I start chatting directly in 2016, right after you get out of prison, because you and I are connecting on what the fuck just happened. Trump just got elected. What the fuck just happened? How did this happen? Why is Assange in this role now? All of these questions start emerging. And now, of course, we know, because of the Epstein files, a guy named Jeffrey Epstein was involved, very, very interested in what was happening by 2016. So can you at least give us a little bit of a preview? Where does Epstein fit into this? How does Brexit connect to this? How does Trump enter into this picture?
0: Sure. As I kind of gave an overview of in my article, that appeared in its actual version on a Substack, which I now have, which is great. Epstein, Peter Thiel, and a few other of their sort of subordinates over that period, starting in 2011, really, had realized that the Anonymous and 4chan Milu was a thing of great power, which was, I mean, obviously clear by that point. And of course, the PayPal Mafia, Thiel and OBR, had already had a taste of that twice. So Epstein acquires 4chan, essentially, by meeting with Moot, the founder, Chris Poole, who has since lied about the number of meetings they had and the correspondence. And his friend Foxynet, who was a intelligence cooperator in the Anonymous server, has also been caught lying about it, and that'll be fun. Peter Thiel has hired Weave in 2012. I wrote 2014 in my article. It's actually 2012. And they're ready to give it a go. Karp was not able to hire me, but he got the next best thing available, Weave. And they're ready to create the alt-right. They've got all the infrastructure. They've seen what we can do. They've got doctrine. Epstein himself is a powerhouse beyond anything in human history, as far as I can tell, in terms of his access to the entire U.S. intelligence community, and six different ex-CIA and NSA chiefs that he's starting VC firms with. And these two dynamos, Peter Thiel and his superior, Epstein, who didn't like him, they are cutting up the world. They are creating Brexit. They are celebrating. They are exchanging emails, very understandably pompous, I think, you know, forgivably pompous, given that they were vastly powerful and were remaking the world in their image, a world of child pornography, sex trafficking, corruption, and media capture that we live in today.
1: And that's exactly where we're going to pick it up in part two, because again, for those of you who are just kind of entering into this very murky world, it's really important to understand that the world that we're living in today in 2026, right? Epstein and what's in the Epstein files is not, it's not just an issue to understand. It is part of the fabric of how all of this was constructed. What Barrett is talking about here is not some vast overarching conspiracy theory. This is quite literally mapping out the structures of power that created the conditions for what we're living through right now. If you read those emails from Epstein, I mean, he's literally talking about remaking the world, undoing globalization, new tribes, tribalism, new alliances, all of this stuff. The man literally believed that he was creating a new world, as you say, in his image. And unfortunately, he may have been quite right.
0: Yes.
1: So anyway, we'll leave it there. Barrett Brown, we're going to continue part two here real soon. Make sure that you follow Barrett on social media. Make sure that you follow Barrett on Substack. Barrett Brown, we'll pick this up again next week. Thanks again.

0: This is the Asymmetric Moose saying you are listening to KWRKLP 101.7 FM, your all-volunteer, low-power-consuming provider of high-powered, anti-fascist content under the midnight sun and the northern lights.
1: The fight to save America. The street battles against the abuses by ICE are the front lines of our struggle to prevent the consolidation of the police state. Written by Chris Hedges for the Chris Hedges Report, chrishedges.substack.com. Narrated by Eunice Wong. Newark, New Jersey. The worst isn't the Immigration and Customs Enforcement, ICE, and private contractors wielding baseball bats and batons who flood the parking lot at the end of their shifts and unleash on protesters outside the gates the sadism practiced on those incarcerated inside Delaney Hall. The worst isn't the tear gas, the tasers, the pepper spray, or the dozens of arrests. The worst isn't the beatings and the riot shields raised above the heads of New Jersey State Police and Newark Police and brought down swiftly on bodies, leaving severe lacerations. The worst is watching the children, the ones heaving and sobbing as they leave Delaney Hall, saying goodbye to their mothers, fathers, sisters, or brothers who took them to school, who cheered them on at their soccer games, who told them they are beautiful and talented, who woke up before dawn to work menial jobs so they could have a future, who love them in a world where love is a diminishing commodity. I'm seated against a cyclone fence a block from Delaney Hall, New Jersey's largest ICE jail, with a protester who goes by the name of Basher. He's 41. He has a thick black beard, his nails are dirty, his hands are scarred from clashing with police. His head is wrapped in a green keffiyeh. The stench of the sprawling Passaic Valley Sewerage Commission treatment plant across the street saturates the air. When it comes to the children, the ones ripped from their parents by a nation that is institutionalizing cruelty, even Basher must catch his breath and stop. The scenes are too much to bear. The savagery at Delaney Hall is the warm-up act. The goons, the ones who attack those demonized on the inside of the ICE jail and those demonized on the streets outside of it, are in training for the rest of us. Delaney Hall, run by a private prison company, the GEO Group, is the template for a world where we will be stripped of our rights, routinely jailed and tortured, denied adequate medical care, fed rancid, expired, and moldy food infested with worms and maggots, forced to drink contaminated water and breathe polluted air, and work for poverty wages, in the case of those inside Delaney Hall, $1 a day. Some 300 of the roughly 600 people detained at Delaney Hall, which includes teenagers, the elderly, and pregnant women, began a hunger and labor strike on May 22nd. ICE and GEO group guards reacted as you would expect. They beat the strikers. They seal vents and toss tear gas and pepper spray into cells. They place suspected leaders of the strike in handcuffs and force them out of the facility to unknown locations or isolate them in punishment units. They manipulate the heating and cooling systems so prisoners endure extreme heat or cold. They cut telephone and internet access and suspend visitation rights. They sexually harass women. On May 31st, 56 of those held inside Delaney Hall issued their fourth public letter. It was handwritten in Spanish on ruled paper. The conditions in this prison are not fit for human beings over such a long period of time. Medical neglect, water unfit for consumption, food that is past its expiration date and in poor condition, bathrooms that are unusable, and ventilation systems that have never been maintained. And because of this, we are constantly sick. The latest letter reads, "We demand freedom, a fair trial, and for our rights to be respected. SOS." On July 24th last year, at around 6:45 a.m., ICE vehicles blocked a van carrying 15 Guatemalan workers, three blocks from my house. I went to see the men at the ICE jail in Elizabeth, New Jersey, because I speak Spanish and because their families, terrified of being targeted, could not visit. The men told me they were threatened with lengthy prison sentences, followed by certain deportation, if they didn't sign papers agreeing to their immediate deportation. They signed. It was my job to inform their families they wouldn't be coming home. A Guardian analysis of government records found that during the first 7 months of Trump's second term, the parents of at least 27,000 children, 12,000 of whom had U.S. citizenship, were arrested. These men were my neighbors. Their children attend high school with my children. The kidnapping of parents, often at work or at immigration hearings and ICE check-in appointments, not only traumatizes the children of these families, but the entire community. Every child in the high school wonders if their parents will also one day be seized and disappear. Every child wonders how this cruelty can be inflicted on their friends. Every child wonders what kind of country we live in. The state and the media organs that act as its echo chamber are doing their best to convince the public that those locked up in Delaney Hall are criminals, the worst of the worst. But a review of ICE data by Austin Coker, an assistant research professor at Syracuse University and an immigration data and policy expert, exposes the lie. Coker found that 88% of immigrants detained at Delaney Hall have no criminal conviction, and more than 70% have no criminal history. Those with criminal convictions almost universally committed low-level offenses. The rogue paramilitary forces that pour daily out of the gates of Delaney Hall are unaccountable. They ignore the law. They are the satanic foundation of our emergent police state. The terror they inflict on those in this small patch of Newark will soon be inflicted on all of us. New Jersey Senator Andy Kim, who was pepper sprayed outside Delaney Hall by ICE agents, and Governor Mikey Sherrill were denied entry into the facility. Kim, after an appeal to the Director of Homeland Security, Mark Wayne Mullen, was eventually given a lightning tour, but forbidden to speak to any detainees. City and state health inspectors have also been blocked from fully accessing the ICE jail. The message is clear. We will carry out any abuse with immunity. On Saturday afternoon, after about a dozen protesters blocked cars from driving out of the facility, ICE agents, wearing combat gear and face coverings, charged the protesters with pepperball guns, mace, and tasers. "Move back! Get back!" they shouted as they unleashed clouds of pepper spray. Cars leaving the facility struck at least one protester. By around 10 p.m., some 100 protesters had set up a barricade of barrels filled with sand to block the facility's exits and entrances. The blockade saw a huge influx of ICE agents, GEO group guards, and Newark police push the protesters several hundred yards down the street. Police announced a ban on protesters wearing protective gear, including respirators and goggles, although Delaney Hall is located in an industrial area with extensive air and water contamination known as Chemical Corridor. The battle at Delaney Hall isn't over. It's a battle not only for justice, for the rights of our neighbors, for a world where all are treated with dignity and respect, for children who should never be separated from their fathers and mothers, but a battle to save our country from galloping fascism. Join it now. Soon, it may be too late. That was The Fight to Save America, written by Chris Hedges, narrated by Eunice Wong. For the Chris Hedges Report, chrishedges.substack.com.

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1: 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I'm your host and producer, Dan Roberts. 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In today's edition, we'll hear reports from Germany's Radio Deutsche Welle, NHK Japan, France 24, and Radio Havana, Cuba. We'll begin with Germany's Radio Deutsche Welle. An interview with Axel Sundström, a political scientist at the University of Gothenburg and co-author of a book entitled Youth Without Representation. They discussed the fact that most leaders in the world are twice the age of the average citizen and how this alters their priorities. It is often said that age brings wisdom, but clearly that's not always accurate. And most corporations are not led by people over 70. It has been noted that after a certain age, politicians stop talking about the future. Germany's Radio Deutsche Welle.
2: Donald Trump will have 80 candles on his birthday cake today, and he's far from the only leader governing into old age. And it got me thinking, why are there so many old leaders? Is it because we prefer people with experience, or is it too hard to be a young leader among the political establishment? We'll explore both of those ideas in a second, but first, let's look around the world right now. The people in charge are not getting any younger. At the far end, Paul Biya has run Cameroon for more than 40 years. He's 93. Saudi Arabia's King Salman is 90. Now, Africa has several of the world's oldest leaders, running populations who are around a quarter of their age. Globally, the age gap isn't as glaring, but still stark. The average age of a world leader today is 63, while 30 is the average age of the person they govern. But every so often, there are exceptions. The leaders of Iceland, Burkina Faso, and Ecuador are all 38 years old, making them among the youngest leaders on the planet, which raises the question of why, in a world this young, power is so old.
3: Really, the gap is stark. And I would say one of the simplest answers is that it's very expensive to run as a candidate for politics. So it's not really that voters do not want young leaders, but it is something.
1: 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I'm your host and producer, Dan Roberts. The Shortwave Report is a 30-minute review of news and opinion heard on the shortwave radio and the internet in Northern California. 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In today's edition, we'll hear reports from Germany's Radio Deutsche Welle, NHK Japan, France 24, and Radio Havana, Cuba. We'll begin with Germany's Radio Deutsche Welle. An interview with Axel Sundström, a political scientist at the University of Gothenburg and co-author of a book entitled Youth Without Representation. They discussed the fact that most leaders in the world are twice the age of the average citizen and how this alters their priorities. It is often said that age brings wisdom, but clearly that's not always accurate. And most corporations are not led by people over 70. It has been noted that after a certain age, politicians stop talking about the future. Germany's Radio Deutsche Welle.
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1: 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I'm your host and producer, Dan Roberts. 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In today's edition, we'll hear reports from Germany's Radio Deutsche Welle, NHK Japan, France 24, and Radio Havana, Cuba. We'll begin with Germany's Radio Deutsche Welle. An interview with Axel Sundström, a political scientist at the University of Gothenburg and co-author of a book entitled Youth Without Representation.

0: Good evening. It's Saturday, June 20th, with Sharon Sobota. I'm David Rosenberg, and this is the KPFA Evening News.
1: Iran today dealt two quick blows to the interim agreement with the U.S. The Iranians were angered by Israelis' continued attacks in Lebanon. They said they had closed the Strait of Hormuz and announced that while their negotiators were going to Switzerland for talks, not much is likely to happen there. Meanwhile, Pakistan, a key mediator in the negotiations, said the technical level talks will begin on Sunday in Switzerland, with Qatari mediators also participating. On the issue involving the Strait of Hormuz, Iran's Joint Military Command said the strait has been closed, citing the Israeli attacks and what it called U.S. bad faith and clear breach of commitments by failing to end the war. Tehran warned that if aggression continues, subsequent steps have been planned. In Washington, Vice President J.D. Vance said that the U.S. negotiators were in Switzerland and have been working through the technical details of the anticipated negotiations on Iran's nuclear program.
0: Among the supporters of Israel are a number of notable celebrities, including comedian Jerry Seinfeld. Miko Peled is an Israeli-American activist, author, speaker, and karate instructor. He's an outspoken advocate for Palestinian rights and the author of The General Son, Journey of an Israeli in Palestine. Here he is speaking about remarks made by Jerry Seinfeld.
2: Recently, we've heard commentary about Jerry Seinfeld's comment that Palestine doesn't exist. He made another comment sometime earlier before that he doesn't care about Palestine or about Palestinians. And the reason it's worth talking about is because this despicable patronizing attitude of famous people, famous liberals, who carry themselves with this arrogance, it has to be called out. A few years ago, I posted a video where I said that Bill Maher was a schmuck. He's proven that, and I think more and more people have come to realize that. Now added to him is obviously Jerry Seinfeld. The problem with this patronizing, despicable arrogance that is shown by people like Maher and Seinfeld and so many others who just pretend that Israel is this wonderful thing. We hear this very often. I was a kid and I remember being on a kibbutz and I love my homeland. Well, first of all, it's not your homeland, number one. Number two, let's talk about the kibbutz and what a wonderful space and a wonderful reality the kibbutz, these communal agriculture communities that were established by the Zionists in Palestine. Where did the land come from? It was stolen from Palestinians. Where does the water come from? Stolen from Palestinians. In many cases, the labor used by these national socialists, actually, are the very Palestinians from whom their land was stolen. I remember talking to someone from a kibbutz just north of the Gaza concentration camp, and they were saying, why are so many people in the Gaza Strip? It's really crowded. Why do so many people choose to live there? On that same kibbutz, there are still Palestinian homes that are used as a club or used for different things, but the Palestinian homes are still there, and they don't see the connection between the empty homes and the overcrowded reality that exists in the Gaza concentration camp. And of course, the people, the Palestinians within the concentration camp, have to work when they were able to on the lands that used to belong to them. Now they're the property, so to speak, of these patronizing, racist, so-called socialist Zionists.
0: That's Israeli-American activist Miko Peled.
1: At least six people have been killed in Israeli attacks on Gaza, four from one family. Medical sources told the Wafa news agency that an overnight Israeli strike at around 2 a.m. this morning hit a building on El Teltini Street, a residential area in Gaza City. The Andalou agency reported that a Palestinian woman was also likely killed by Israeli gunfire in the town of Beit Lahia in the northern part of the strip. Witnesses said that in another incident, a Palestinian man was killed and a woman was moderately injured after an Israeli drone strike targeted pedestrians near a roundabout in northern Gaza City. Earlier on Friday evening, five people were injured after Israeli airstrikes targeted a tent sheltering displaced families in the El Mawasi area of Khan Yunis. Meanwhile, according to Wafa, there was heavy gunfire coming from Israeli naval vessels off the coast of southern Gaza today. More than 73,000 people have been killed in the Gaza Strip since the start of the war in October of 2023.
0: The debate over support for Israel continues, although some would say that the debate within the Democratic Party isn't much of a debate. Here's political commentator and podcaster Crystal Ball speaking about the issue on Breakthrough News.
3: I mean, they want to use liberal genuine concern about bigotry and racism, which, you know, everybody in the Democratic Party opposes, and try to use that to run cover for their agenda in favor of a genocidal apartheid state. It's as clear as day that that is what's happening. And it's bizarre, too, because, you know, if you look at, there was a recent poll of American Jews that came out that said that increasing numbers of them also are in favor of not even the two-state solution, but of one binational state with equal rights, which of course is entirely consistent with classic liberal, democratic, small d democratic values. So it should be no surprise that the overwhelming majority of the Democratic base holds these views. And it gets also to Rania, one of the things that sort of drives me crazy in the media framing is there's all these articles about the divide in the Democratic Party over Israel. But there is no divide really among the Democratic Party base. And I've seen others point out that, you know, you have more of a block in favor of, let's say, like banning all abortion rights in the Democratic Party than you do in favor of maintaining the status quo vis-a-vis Israel. The Democratic base is, by and large, united that this is disgusting, that we should not be shipping weapons, we should not continue the status quo, they should be held to account. They want politicians that are going to reject AIPAC money. It's as clear as day. The only divide is between some of the continued sort of sellout establishment Democratic electeds, and by the way, they're like, you know, policy advisors and consultants and donors that surround them, and where the Democratic base is.
0: That's podcast host Crystal Ball.
1: Lebanon's civil defense agency said ongoing Israeli strikes killed 16 people and wounded 12 in the Nabatea district in the southern part of the country today. Lebanon's national news agency said that a Lebanese soldier was killed in an Israeli attack on the village of Kafremen. NNA also reported Israeli attacks in the Tayr district, with an Israeli strike on the village of Barish killing 4 members of the same family. The news agency said that another Israeli raid hit a house in Somer in the western Bakka region, where a family was inside, killing 4 people and injuring 1. The Lebanese Health Emergency Operations Center said that an Israeli attack on Kanarit in the Sidan district killed at least 7 people and wounded 13. The attacks came after Israel and the armed Lebanese group Hezbollah announced a renewed ceasefire in Lebanon. In a statement today, the Lebanese army said that the continuation of Israeli attacks on Lebanon is aimed at obstructing efforts to restore stability in the country. The U.S. State Department has said that a new round of Israel-Lebanon talks will be held in Washington on June 23rd and 25th and will aim to make progress toward a lasting peace.
0: The fact that at least some of the World Cup soccer matches are being held in the U.S. has generated a good deal of discussion, commentary, and protest. Today, the United National Anti-War Coalition held a World Cup War Cup Hands Off Iran webinar. The purpose of the event was to protest the FIFA-organized World Cup games being held in the U.S. and what the group says is the insulting treatment of the Iranian and African teams, as well as the continuing U.S.-Israeli threats on Iran. In addition to the United National Anti-War Coalition, the Black Alliance for Peace, Resist U.S.-Led Wars, the Anti-Fascist Football Coalition, and the Anti-War Action Network have all been involved in the movement to get FIFA and the International Olympic Committee to ban the U.S. and Israel from hosting or participating in international sporting events. Here is a spokesman from the Black Alliance for Peace talking about the FIFA issue.
4: Where is the consistency? Where is the adherence to FIFA's own mission statement? And in short, where is the morality? The Black Alliance for Peace and the North-South Project for People Centered Human Rights

0: have been asking those questions to FIFA since we learned that the United States would be co-hosting. Under its own statutes and human rights policy, FIFA commits to respecting internationally recognized human rights in all host countries and events, consistent with the United Nations' guiding principles on business and human rights. With everything that we've seen domestically and globally, including a live stream genocide in Palestine, the United States and the State of Israel do not adhere to those standards. In 1994, the Republic of Chile was suspended because their goalkeeper faked an injury. Where is the consistency? Where is the adherence to FIFA's own mission statement? And in short, where is the morality? The State of Israel and the United States have been joined in a toxic form of qualified impunity despite wanton acts of imperialism, militarism, and war crimes, including genocide and the illegal kidnapping of an elected leader, that all represent an assault and profound disregard for people-centered human rights and international law writ large.
1: Protests are expected to continue at World Cup events. Maintaining strong relations with Israel and Saudi Arabia has been a staple of U.S. foreign policy for decades. Raed Jarar is the Advocacy Director for Democracy for the Arab World Now, or DAWN. He talked about how that might not be such a good idea.
2: The United States policy in Saudi Arabia is awful. We continue to give Saudi Arabia money and support that the Saudi government should not be enjoying from the United States side. And we continue to give the Israeli government under Netanyahu unlimited amounts of money and support, even at a time that this government is being condemned by the international community and its own people. Millions of Israelis demonstrating and criticizing the racist and undemocratic policies of their own government. So overall, I would say it's been really bad, U.S. foreign policy in the Middle East, and we're only seeing it get worse now.
1: So can the U.S. get any closer to Saudi Arabia and Israel than it already is?
2: I actually don't know what is the United States' interest. Why do we continue to spend billions of dollars of tax dollars money to support the Israeli government? Why do we continue to spend our political capital and send our weapons to Saudi Arabia? Why is that in the United States' interest to give all of these concessions? We actually do not have an answer to this, because it's not in the United States' interest at all to be supporting apartheid and oppressive governments around the world, including the Saudi and Israeli government.
1: Do you think the U.S. is worried about Saudi relations with China and Russia and wants to make sure that the Saudis are firmly in the U.S. camp?
2: This argument, I've heard it in D.C., and it always makes me wonder how kind of a world vision can we have if that's our engagement with the world. It's like saying, I will go break into my neighbor's house, because if I did not, someone else would. I mean, just the idea that we have to lower our standards and breach our own laws and regulations and ethics to support abusive governments because we fear of them going in a side to be closer to other governments, that's actually not an enough reason to lead our foreign policy. That might be an interesting analysis for justifying larger decisions that are rooted in legal, you know, analysis or reasoning, but on its own, it doesn't make any sense for us to just be, you know, setting aside all of our moral and legal frameworks because of this imaginary scenario.
1: That's Raed Jarar of Democracy for the Arab World Now.
3: According to local reports, Lebanese marine ecologist Mona Khalil, who was severely wounded after an Israeli strike hit her home near Tyre last week, has died. The 77-year-old Khalil succumbed to her wounds on Friday, the same day Israel escalated air attacks on southern Lebanon. The attacks killed at least 50 people and injured dozens, despite the risk being posed to a fragile peace deal between Iran and the United States. The environmental group Live Love Tyre said in a Facebook statement on Friday that it is with deep sadness that we mourn the passing of Mona Khalil. Khalil was born in Nigeria in 1949 and spent several years abroad before moving to southern Lebanon. A brief encounter with a turtle, which had emerged from the ocean to lay its eggs on El Mansour Beach near Tyre in 1999, inspired her to devote her life to protecting animals. In 2000, Khalil helped set up the Orange House, an ecotourism project. She also documented marine life in

0: At the G7 summit in France, saying he agreed to do it only because he felt sorry for her. Maloney responded that she was stunned by what she called a made-up claim. But Trump, in his post today, said Maloney had asked over and over for a photograph, and he accused her of trying to repair relations with Washington for domestic political reasons after Italy refused to support the U.S.-Israeli war against Iran. Trump wrote that now, after the United States defeated Iran militarily, she wants to be friends again in order to get her numbers up. No thanks, close quote. Maloney said on Instagram that these constant unprovoked attacks are senseless and that, quote, my popularity depends on my ability to defend Italy's national interest, and that is exactly what I've always done, close quote. In addition, Maloney has accused Trump of showing more deference to the West's adversaries than its partners. Trump became angry with Maloney in April after she defended the Pope from his criticism of the pontiff's anti-war views.
1: 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With Sharon Sobota, I'm David Rosenberg. Mainstream commentators often praise the election process in the United States, making the point that elections are a key component of a democratic society. And at the same time, they often criticize countries that supposedly don't have elections. One of those countries they've targeted is Cuba. But as Gloria Larriva of the Party for Socialism and Liberation puts it, Cuba does have elections.
2: Cuba not only has elections, some people think that Cuba doesn't have political entities, but in fact they have elections for the National Assembly, the Provincial Assembly, and the Municipal Assembly at the ground level. Everyone from the age of 16 can vote in Cuba. So the youth have a real role in the elections. And campaigning, the way we understand it in the United States, where to become a senator, you need millions of dollars, that is prohibited in Cuba. And candidates don't run on the basis of elect me and I'll promise you these things, or elect me and then I'll have a career politics that will make me rich. The people who become part of the municipal, provincial, or national assembly, they keep their jobs. They're workers. They still are involved in whatever livelihood that they had before. They're simply the representatives of either their neighborhood or their province or the country. And electioneering is really prohibited. There is no spending of money by candidates in the election. So that makes it truly free and much more democratic. I like to say that not only is there free speech in Cuba, it's an opinion that people have that's educated. The people are highly educated about how their economy is working, the workings of the country from top to bottom, bottom to top. And so then the opinions that they have, the expressions of free speech are far more informed. If you look at the United States or any other capitalist country, the people were told that the country had to go to war against Iraq and devastate that country because of weapons of mass destruction. That was an outright lie. So we may think that we have free speech, but in fact, we don't. We don't have any access to the media. And in Cuba, the media of Cuba is intended to inform. They don't have sensationalist news. You won't find reality shows on television to just divert our attention from the real things at hand in Cuba. You have informed education, entertainment that's healthy in Cuba on the TV stations. You have a plethora of radio that's accessible to the people. And the message of the media is to defend the interests of the masses, to defend socialist interests.
1: That's Gloria Larriva of the Party for Socialism and Liberation.
0: According to local reports, Lebanese marine ecologist Mona Khalil, who was severely wounded after an Israeli strike hit her home near Tyre last week, has died. The 77-year-old Khalil succumbed to her wounds on Friday, the same day Israel escalated air attacks on southern Lebanon. The attacks killed at least 50 people and injured dozens, despite the risk being posed to a fragile peace deal between Iran and the United States. The environmental group Live Love Tyre said in a Facebook statement on Friday that it is with deep sadness that we mourn the passing of Mona Khalil. Khalil was born in Nigeria in 1949 and spent several years abroad before moving to southern Lebanon. a brief encounter with a turtle which had emerged from the ocean to lay its eggs on El Mansour Beach near Tyre in 1999 inspired her to devote her life to protecting animals. In 2000, Khalil helped set up the Orange House, an ecotourism project. She also documented marine life in southern Lebanon and advocated for wildlife and against the pollution of the Lebanese coastline.
1: This week's nomination hearing for Office of Management and Budget Deputy Director nominee Hal Duncan has raised some eyebrows. Some watchdog groups are concerned that Duncan will simply be a lackey in the most powerful office of the Trump administration. Some critics of the administration say that OMB Director Russell Vought and President Trump have transformed the office into a tool to disregard Congress as a co-equal branch. KJ Boyle is a senior researcher with the Revolving Door Project. He talked about what he sees as the problem with Duncan's nomination and the general direction of the OMB.
3: Based on his testimony, he seems to be a clone, a mini-me, if you will, of Russell Vought.
4: So what would his function be? I mean, if he's the deputy director, would he be running the Office of Management and Budget on a daily basis, even more so than Vought? Would that be his job?
3: Yeah, so as deputy director, he's number two. And, you know, Russell Vought, there's only 24 hours in a day. There's only so much he can do with his own time. So now he has sort of twice the capacity to do what he's been doing at OMB.
4: What's going on at OMB? And would this be even more exacerbated if Duncan gets confirmed? In other words, what are they doing? Are they engaged in what you might call overreach?
3: Yeah, so for people who don't know, just a little background on Vought, he's basically the architect and executor of Project 2025. So at OMB, he's crafting Trump's budget proposals. OMB is apportioning funds out to federal agencies, and OMB is also reviewing federal regulations and giving sign-offs or blocking federal regulations that come through their Office of Information and Regulatory Affairs, OIRA. So it's a very, very important, often overlooked by sort of the media, regular people. It's not something you hear about often, but it has a lot of power and is really the guiding hand of what this administration is doing across the federal government.
4: The
5: Base Command, all systems go. We are go for launch.
6: 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Jazz bleeding into cumbia. Folk crashing into noise. The underground rising to the surface. No two nights are ever the same on KPFA. 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
9: Hey, Detoxers. Today we are talking about the rise of the military retail industrial complex with Diego Ramos of the Chris Hedges Report and Democracy Now! And Max Jones of the Chris Hedges Report. Welcome both to the Disinfo Detox.
10: Thank you.
11: Thanks for having us, Nolan.
9: Yeah, so you guys wrote a pretty lengthy article here at Unlimited Hangout titled The Rise of the Military Retail Industrial Complex. And I'm reading from the article here. It says, when it was reported that Wegmans grocery stores were utilizing facial recognition technology to collect data on their customers, the company declined to disclose the software end of its surveillance machine. Their reticence may be related to the FRT industry's deep ties to the national security states, leaving consumers' data just a knock away from American intelligence agencies. So help me unpack this, guys. How on earth did we get from the simple act of going down to get some milk from the store all the way to having the CIA be up my ass? What'd you guys find here?
10: So I guess I can start because I initially found this story just... I'm from New York, so I'm always reading sources or publications like Gothamist, and it seemed kind of like a strange story because they usually report on all things in the city, but this seemed kind of particularly insidious. as the new year started. Because, yeah, I mean, it was reported that Wegmans, this popular grocery chain here in on the East Coast, there's a couple here in New York City, but a lot of them are up in the Hudson Valley and greater upstate, as well as some other states, I believe. They posted signage saying that biometric data was going to be collected from customers going in and out of the store. And this got a lot of people stunned. And the response really is what intrigued me because, I mean, I obviously, you know, being aware of this sort of the surveillance state and everything that's happening in this kind of, you know, this piqued my interest. But, you know, you got multiple New York State legislators, assembly members coming out and disapproving of this, writing notices that they want their own counties or municipalities to do the same thing as New York, where you have to, if you are utilizing this technology, you have to warn people about it. And that's kind of where my interest took off. And, you know, I shared it with Max, and then we kind of started digging deeper into this from there.
9: Yeah, and let's talk about that deep dive, because I think one of the interesting things you do, because, you know, I've been doing surveillance research for quite a long time, and the first pushback you get when people think you're like a tinfoil conspiracy theorist is, yeah, but who cares? I'm not doing anything wrong. But you guys in the article link, like, from the grocery store to ICE to the CIA to law enforcement. Can you kind of talk about that link that you guys put together in the article here?
11: Yeah. So, I mean, before I get into exactly all those connections, I think one thing to note that's important is that there were lots of discrepancies and inconsistencies in the statements that Wegmans released and the privacy policy that they stated prior to the story that raised suspicion as to, you know, what exactly is going on with the totality of their surveillance system. Because I think that, you know, we noted in the beginning of the article that surveillance systems in retail life and civilian life are kind of ubiquitous and accepted to a degree. You know, the CCTVs cameras have been going back to, have existed since, I think, the 70s. And, you know, this is just a fact of life for most people. But the thing that's really interesting is that, you know, Wegmans, in their privacy policy, they state that they collect information about you in a number of ways, including through in-store technology, such as video cameras. And then in one statement that they released in response to the controversy first reported by Gothamist, was that their system collects facial recognition data. But then in other statements, they kind of suggest that they the data that they collect is not being analyzed or stored in any way. But then in the same statements, they'll say that, oh, we only use it to supply information to the police. So then, you know, that raises the question, well, if you're not storing the data anywhere, how are you giving it to the police? And then how are you comparing it to prior incidents to flag people as potential shoplifters or dangers or you know, whatever labels they want to prescribe their customers.
9: And hey, so, can I interrupt you real quick? I just want to say, you just brought me back to when I was a teenager. I used to work at a grocery store, and at least in my experience, the people who always stole were always like little old ladies. You'd think it'd be like teenagers, you know, coming in. No, it was always like little old ladies at like 10 o'clock at night. We put stuff in their purse and you have to go up and be like, yeah, ma'am, sorry, I think you have to pay for that. But anyways, right. Go ahead. Sorry, just a bad memory.
11: They can get away with it because they're cute, right?
9: Exactly.
11: and then there's also a legislative reason that Diego actually uncovered to doubt the Wegman statement as well, because this New York law that he found states that a business is exempt from disclosing the collection, use, and retention of biometric identifier information if, quote, the images or videos collected are not analyzed by software or applications that identify or that assist with the identification of individuals based on physiological or biological characteristics, and the images or video are not shared with, sold, or leased to third parties other than law enforcement agencies. So just so this is the law that basically, you know, if they weren't doing these things, presumably would make them exempt from having to put up that signage that caused this controversy in the first place that Gothamist capitalized on and reported on. So the fact that they posted that signage to begin with implies that a lot of the things that they have subsequently denied engaging in are occurring, that they are doing those things. And so then the question is raised, why are they, you know, reticent to disclose the potential software that they're doing, that they're using to analyze this data that they're collecting, or the third parties that they are working with to analyze the data or whatever. And also,
10: they actually even say it, if you look deeper into their privacy policies, they say that security information that they collect, which of course includes facial recognition data, is only accessible, they say, quote, is only accessible to a limited number of Wegmans employees, third-party service providers, and or law enforcement. So even though they kind of go back and forth in what they say in their public statements, if you look deeper into their privacy policy, which is on their website, it does disclose that they are sharing this information. It's just kind of cloudy where exactly it all goes.
9: Yeah, and third party could mean so many things. I mean, that opens up Pandora's box, right? I mean, technically anybody's a third party if they have a contract with them at that point, right?
11: Exactly. Right, exactly. And so, you know, one of the reasons that we believe, we can't prove this exactly, but that we believe that they were maybe hesitant to disclose this is because of the recent kind of, I think, rise in public awareness of the big tech's connections to the security state and to ICE and to the genocide in Gaza. And you know, because, you know, for a while there was this period where I think big tech enjoyed this kind of like liberalist sort of aesthetic, where they were kind of associated somehow with like human rights and democracy and et cetera, right? But that has kind of withered away over time, especially with the all of the big tech CEOs and stuff that were at Trump's inauguration dutifully falling in line, and kind of like, you know, Mark Zuckerberg becoming like this nerdy tech dude who's just like a nice guy, to becoming like a jujitsu hunting guy on Joe Rogan overnight and stuff. There's been this shift, I think, that has kind of become, in a way, like a PR liability for these companies. With the you know, Trump age. And so like one of the things that like directly links these companies to the security state in like a very like material and tangible way is this thing called the Retail and Hospitality Information Sharing and Analysis Center, referred to as an RHISAC. And there's ISACs for all kinds of industries, and they're basically DHS information sharing initiatives. And the according to this Government Accountability Office report, ISAC partners participate in information sharing exercises, including regularly scheduled daily or biweekly meetings. And the partner list is vast. It's like, I could probably spend like the entire show just listing off every company that's on this RHISAC list. But some of the ones that I listed in the article include Albertsons, Costco, Cracker Barrel, CVS, Darden, which is the parent company of restaurants like Olive Garden, Red Lobster, Dollar Tree, Fairway, Gap, Home Depot, JCPenney, Kroger, Lowe's, Starbucks, Wendy's. Wendy's also has contracts with Palantir, something to note. You know, there was a story during the Minnesotan upheaval that resulted from the ICE incursion into the communities where Renee Good was killed, and I believe someone else,
9: Alex Preddy, and then the detainment of the 5-year-old and all violence of protesters, all those things, right?
11: Yeah, yes. Lots of stuff. There was this story that The Guardian reported on where they said that these protesters planted themselves in the atrium of this Target in Minnesota because in response to Target kind of allowing ICE to detain these employees that work there. And they chanted something like, you know, I don't remember exactly what it was, but it was like Target works for ICE or something of the sort. And, you know, while that's not exactly, it doesn't exactly encapsulate the relationship, there is a lot there because Target actually collaborates with, I believe that they are part of the DHS Sharing Information Initiative that I just said, RHISAC. And also there's this thing called the Target Forensic Services that we note in the article that's been going on for, there's not a lot of stories about it in the last 18 years. It was reported on by, I think it was Forbes in 2008. and this story that kind of
9: Max, just for clarity real quick. So this RHS sharing, all these companies take this biometric, as far as we know, right? Take this biometric data and it's all shared and analyzed there, right? So it's like you may go to Wendy's, you may go to Target, they may separately send it to the sharing center, right? And then that's where the data is kind of combined.
11: Yeah. Well, I don't know if it's as direct as like the RHIS Act is like a fusion center where this data is sent and then combined. It's kind of like, it kind of reminds me of the Dialogue story. I don't know if you saw that, that came out, I think it was either yesterday or today, about, so Peter Thiel started this thing called Dialogue, which is sort of like a Bilderberg for tech people, like 20 years ago, I believe. And there's pretty much been like no information about it in the time that it's existed until this report came out. And they revealed that there's like, you know, a bunch of high level government officials that work there, big tech CEOs, people linked to Epstein, a couple of them, I think Musk, Reid Hoffman, Epstein's doctor, I think, I forgot what his name is, but,
9: all the classics, all the goodies.
11: Yeah, all the classics. And, so the RHIS Act is somewhat similar. I think it's definitely less secretive than Dialogue, but like one of the things is that like every April RHIS Act basically hosts this conference where cybersecurity, leaders and partner organizations go to this summit to participate in collaborative workshops. And then their website says this, it provides exceptional networking opportunities, right? So you have basically these like giants of corporate America coming together with, you know, like intelligence people, like CIA people, DHS people, FBI guys, to basically, you know, take notes and collaborate and kind of build out this panopticon that ultimately is a public-private endeavor. Like, you know, you'll have there's people that are becoming hip to the kind of like vast powers, I guess, of surveillance technology and big tech, and are you know, disgusted by it. But I think that a lot of times it's characterized as this. A lot of times it's kind of characterized as like this spooky thing that the CIA controls, and that they're kind of like, you know, they're behind like every single company that's doing this. And it's more that it's like that is true to a degree, but it's less that and more of a dialectical relationship between the sectors. They kind of reinforce this ruling class power together. And the RHIS Act thing really is demonstrative of that, because it literally brings these people together every April, and then presumably, according to this Government Accountability Office report, has these big corporate giants meeting with feds all the time to share this information and presumably like gather intelligence and train models, and you know, it's not clear exactly every activity that they're doing, but we can presume that this collaboration is pretty extensive. Given how long it's been going on and the stated amount of times that they meet and the revolving door between all of these different institutions.
9: Yeah, because there's like these perverse incentives, right? Like the private industry or the federal government is prevented from the Fourth Amendment from doing these like surveillance and seizures. So they can get private industry to do it for them. And in exchange, private industry gets low taxation, low regulation, huge government contracts. So there's like this kind of perverse incentives, and like companies like TikTok and Anthropic recently have found out if you don't play ball with the federal government, they have ways of like making you disappear. So like these companies are I think that link you're making there is critically important, because in the United States, we have such a fear of government. We miss how private industry can play a critical role in the abuse of government as well. So as you're looking through like these Wegman contracts and you're building out like these fears that I think are well warranted about how law enforcement could use this stuff, was there any sort of resistance to what Wegmans was doing or concern from groups that you saw in terms of how people are responding to this information?
10: Well, in the beginning, when this story first broke, we saw people like the Monroe County, or the current Monroe County legislator, Rachel Barnhart, write a letter about this biometric usage and pushing for legislation to try and wrangle it in. You also had assembly member Linda B. Rosenthal here in New York City also writing a letter trying to bring more attention to this story. So clearly it caught the attention of the public and of local politicians. And thankfully, thanks to the initiatives of Shahana Hanif, who is a city council member here in New York City, Wegmans had to post that signage up. Otherwise, I'm sure they could have just, you know, continued using this technology without anybody ever really knowing. And so we saw not only that, but we also saw extensive reports from other local outlets. And this kind of helped us in our pursuit of the story. This outlet called Investigative Post from Buffalo in upstate New York, they did their own investigation into Wegmans store located up there. And from there, they found out, for example, like the company itself that provides the cameras for Wegmans called Axis Communications. And through that, they were able to find out a lot more information regarding, you know, the kind of technology that's being used. But what was exempt from that and what we were trying to look for, but unfortunately weren't able to find an exact answer, is the software. Because, yes, like we were talking about earlier with their privacy notices and everything, they do tell you outright, yes, we are filming you. Yes, we are collecting this data. But what they obscure is how it's technically being processed inside. And that, and we think once that's revealed, once that software is exposed, as we explain later on in the article, the kinds of software companies that exist and their you know, malicious connections, it'll become an even greater PR disaster for a company like Wegmans, as it has as has been the case for something like Home Depot, which has had a lot of pushback because of their use of flock camera technology. And if you know about flock cameras, they also have partnerships with ICE and have been involved in kind of leaving a backdoor open for them to use their surveillance.
9: I want you guys to talk about one more, because when you guys were putting this article together, you put some on my radar. I'd barely covered them before, but I went down a rabbit hole thanks to you, and your piece does a good job of covering them. Talk to me about Clearview AI. What is that? Oh, and Max, I'm going to mute you there.
11: Oh, and... oh, sorry. Clearview AI was this company that was founded by this guy named Hun Ton That, who claims to be a descendant of Vietnamese royalty. And Richard Schwartz, who was a former aide to Rudy Giuliani, and Chuck Johnson, who was a Thiel ally, who I think first became connected. I don't know if the exact time that they met has been documented. It may be, though. It's worth double checking. But I think that they became acquainted through their Gawker, their hatred of Gawker and Thiel's Gawker lawsuit. And
9: just for folks real quick, the Gawker lawsuit was Hulk Hogan sued Gawker over a leaked video, but Peter Thiel was behind it because Thiel was mad at Gawker for outing his sexuality, and Gawker ended up going bankrupt as a result of losing that lawsuit, where we were told there's a difference between Terry Bollea and Hulk Hogan when it comes to sex.
11: Right.
9: It sounds like I'm making that up, but I'm not. But Max, go ahead.
11: Yeah. So Tone Fat is this guy who, when you go into his background, first I should say that Clearview is an interesting company because it really reveals everything that we have been talking about with this intersection between the public and private sectors and the national security state and big tech. And he also was kind of ahead of this ahead of the trend, I guess, of this rightward shift in big tech where... I mean, I kind of am of the belief that a lot of the political ideologies, I guess, that these guys publicly take is much more to do with like PR stuff than what they actually believe, you know, like how they shift from being liberals to MAGA dudes like overnight, I think is pretty telling of that. But Tone Thatt was kind of of this like rightward camp before a lot of the big guys did it. And we know that through this, mainly through this, or at least I learned about it mainly through this Mother Jones article that documents his kind of rise in radicalization and the network that he was basically part of as Clearview came to rise. And he was basically chatting with people like Andrew Weave Arnheimer, who's this neo-Nazi blogger guy that I know has connections to Peter Thiel. I don't, I couldn't recall like the extent of all of them, but I know that a reporter, his name escapes me right now. Has that, I'll try to look him up in between and say for people that want to research that more. But Mike Cernovich is another one, Milo Yiannopoulos, Chuck Johnson. And basically Chuck Johnson was the one that introduced Tonfat to Thiel. And then soon after introduced him to Richard Schwartz while at the Manhattan Institute for Policy Research, which is this conservative think tank that was founded by the former CIA director, William Casey. and then soon after that, Tonfat Schwartz and Johnson launched what would become Clearview. It was initially called Smart Checker, with seed money from Peter Thiel's venture capital firm, Founders Fund. And this Mother Jones documents how a cadre of like white supremacists and eugenicists went on to fill the ranks of the company. And I think that that's revealing for two reasons. One, because you see now that there's been this rise of like more blatant fascism on the right with people like Nick Fuentes, who, you know, I this is kind of unrelated, but I should note that a lot of people, I think, give credit to Nick Fuentes for his, because he is a smart guy, you know, he does have good analysis a lot of the time, but a lot of people, I think, treat him as this big threat to Israel without looking at the full picture of someone like him, because on the one hand, while he's critiquing Israel, he also manufactures consents for imperial projects in other parts of the world, like Latin America. And he, at the same time that he's apparently against Zionist influence in American government, he is promoting the deportation agenda of the Trump administration, which we know is powered by Zionist tech contractors like Palantir and Clearview, probably. So, you know, that's just something to note in terms of this milieu, how the, like, the lines are not as distinct as some people make them. But, and then for another reason, the eugenicist thing is that big tech is also, it's kind of come to light more, I think, with I don't even know if I could call it. Well, yeah, I mean, I guess some new revelations about Epstein, like his interest in transhumanism and eugenics has kind of been reported on for a long time, but I think that it's become a lot more known in the public consciousness. And so yeah, that's two things that are interesting about the sort of makeup and this like network that Clearview rose out of. And then on top of that, Clearview started off their company with the intention directly to contract with the domestic security agencies. Tonfat envisioned using facial recognition to compare images of migrants crossing the border to mugshots to see if their arrivals had been previously arrested in the United States. And he proposed screening the migrants for sentiment about the USA, which I guess he reportedly conflated with support for Donald Trump. And as part of his larger effort to build algorithms to ID all the illegal immigrants for the deportation squads. And so, you know, another thing that's worth noting though, as well, is that I think to most left-leaning people or liberal-minded people, that would, you know, automatically be offensive. But Clearview was also used by police agencies in Washington, D.C. after January 6th happened to detain a lot of the rioters that took part in those riots that day. And, you know, went on to whether you support or don't support the January 6th riots. There, a lot of those people, Chris Hedges, who I worked for, did a good piece about it back in the day, about how a lot of these people were held in solitary confinement, awaiting trial for like years, and were just subjected to, you know, pretty terrible conditions and things that really were attack for civil liberties. And if I remember correctly, Nancy Pelosi, and I can't remember who else was involved, but I think that they wanted to launch a 9/11 style commission to kind of surveil these groups after January 6th. So it just goes to show you again, like to that point about how these tech guys sort of use the partisan politics that I think, you know, a lot of normal people that don't have the power of like big capitalists and investment bankers and tech people have that they are consumed with and worried about. I think that they exploit those partisan politics to, you know, align themselves ostensibly with certain groups just as a means to an end of building their own power. But they'll easily turn on whoever when it comes to, when it becomes convenient, evidenced by how Clearview, you know, they're supposed to be, oh, we're like this base Trump anti-immigration company or whatever. And then January 6th happens and they're like helping arrest all of the most radical Trump supporters. So
9: that's always a problem with American partisanship. Like I can remember when the surveillance apparatus was being developed by Bush, there liberals were irate, totally silent while Obama was doing it, ditto with drones, and the utilization of big tech here in January 6th. I think that's a perfect example of this. You know, I know it's, you know, also another issue here, whether you sort of think we should be hunting down J6ers or undocumented immigrants, AI is still artificially unintelligent, so it gets things wrong. We get a lot of innocent people incorrectly wrapped up and arrested because we did depend on this tech. You know, guys, look, I think this is a really great article. There's so much to dive into. We just scratched the surface. I'm going to remind folks they can check this out at Unlimited Hangout. The title of it is... The title of it is The Rise of the Military Retail Industrial Complex. I'm talking to Diego Ramos and Max Jones. Hey, tell folks where they can go to follow more of your work. We can start with you, Diego.
10: Yeah, you could find me on Twitter at @journalist4sale, the number 4. And yeah, I'm still working for the Chris Hedges Report and yeah, Democracy Now.
9: Nice. Max?
11: Yeah, you can find me on Twitter at Maxie Jones. So that's Maxie with two Y's, Max YY Jones. And then I also have a Substack that I kind of just repost my articles from Unlimited Hangout on, or at least that's what it's been used for up until this point. I'm hoping to do more stuff with it soon. And that's antijones.substack.com. And then, yeah, that's it.
9: Awesome. Yeah, I know everyone's getting the... Substack game. I do a weekly live stream with Ron Placone, and all we talk about is figuring out Substack together. All right. Yeah. Diego Ramos, Max Jones. The article is The Rise of the Military Retail Industrial Complex. Give it a read, folks. It's really well done, very thorough, a lot in there. It's at Unlimited Hangout. Thank you both for coming on the Disinfo Detox.
10: Thank you.
11: Thanks, Nolan.
9: Absolutely. Until next time, keep detoxing.

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2: 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Simple Simon. A, B, C, D, E, F, G, H, I, J, K, L, M, N, O, P, Q, R, S, T, U, V, W, X, Y, Z. Simple Simon met a pieman going to the fair. Said Simple Simon to the pieman, "Let me taste your ware." Said the pieman to Simple Simon, "Show me first your penny." Said Simple Simon to the pieman, "Indeed, I have not any." Simple Simon went a-fishing for to catch a whale. All the water he had got was in his mother's pail. Once Simon made a great snowball and brought it in to roast. He laid it down before the fire, and soon the ball was lost. Simple Simon went to look if plums grew on a thistle. He pricked his fingers very much, which made poor Simon whistle. He washed himself with blacking ball, because he had no soap, then said unto his mother, "I'm a beauty now, I hope." He went to slide upon the ice, before the ice would bear. Then in he plunged above his knees, which made poor Simon stare. He went to take a bird's nest that was built upon a bough. A branch gave way, and Simon fell into a dirty slough. He went to ride a spotted cow that had a little calf. She threw him down upon the ground, which made the people laugh. He went to catch a dicky bird, and thought he could not fail, because he'd got a little salt to put upon its tail. Simple Simon went a-hunting for to catch a hare. He rode an ass about the streets, but couldn't find one there. Simon, he to market went, to buy a joint of meat. He tied it to his horse's tail, to keep it clean and sweet. He went to shoot a wild duck, but wild duck flew away. Said Simon, "I can't hit him, because he will not stay." He went to eat some honey out of a mustard pot. He bit his tongue until he cried. That was all the good he got. He went for water in a sieve, but soon it all ran through. And now, poor Simple Simon bids you all adieu. A, B, C, D, E, F, G, H, I, J, K, L, M, N, O, P, Q, R, S, T, U, V, W, X, Y, Z. 1, 2, 3, 4, 5, 6, 7, 8, 9, 0. End of Simple Simon, read by Dennis Sayers in Modesto, California, for LibriVox.
3: 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All LibriVox recordings are in the public domain. 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Recording by Meg Triton. The Devoted Friend by Oscar Wilde. One morning the old water rat put his head out of his hole. He had bright beady eyes and stiff gray whiskers, and his tail was like a long bit of black India rubber. The little ducks were swimming about in the pond, looking just like a lot of yellow canaries, and their mother, who was pure white, with the real red legs, was trying to teach them how to stand on their heads in the water. "You will never be in the best society unless you can stand on your heads," she kept saying to them, and every now and then she showed them how it was done. But the little ducks paid no attention to her. They were so young that they did not know what an advantage it is to be in society at all. "What disobedient children!" cried the water rat. "They really deserve to be drowned." "Nothing of the kind," answered the duck. "Everyone must make a beginning, and parents cannot be too patient." "Ah, I know nothing about the feelings of parents," said the water rat. "I am not a family man. In fact, I have never been married, and I never intend to be. Love is all very well in its way, but friendship is much higher. Indeed, I know of nothing in the world that is either nobler or rarer than a devoted friendship." "And what, pray, is your idea of the duties of a devoted friend?" asked a green linnet, who was sitting in a willow tree hard by and had overheard the conversation. "Yes, that is just what I want to know," said the duck, and she swam away to the end of the pond and stood upon her head in order to give her children a good example. "What a silly question," cried the water rat. "I should expect my devoted friend to be devoted to me, of course." "And what would you do in return?" said the little bird, swinging upon a silver spray and flapping his tiny wings. "I don't understand you," answered the water rat. "Let me tell you a story on the subject," said the linnet. "Is the story about me?" asked the water rat. "If so, I will listen to it, for I am extremely fond of fiction." "It is applicable to you," answered the linnet, and he flew down, and alighting upon the bank, he told the story of the devoted friend. "Once upon a time," said the linnet, "there was an honest little fellow named Hans." "Was he very distinguished?" asked the water rat. "No," answered the linnet, "I don't think he was distinguished at all, except for his kind heart and his funny, round, good-humored face. He lived in a tiny cottage all by himself, and every day he worked in his garden. In all the countryside there was no garden so lovely as his. Sweet William grew there, and gillyflowers, and shepherd's purses, and fair maids of France. There were damask roses, and yellow roses, lilac crocuses, and gold, purple violets, and white, columbine and lady's smock, marjoram and wild basil, the cowslip and the flower de luce, the daffodil and the clove pink bloomed or blossomed in their proper order as the months went by, one flower taking another flower's place, so that there were always beautiful things to look at, and pleasant odors to smell. Little Hans had a great many friends, but the most devoted friend of all was Big Hugh the miller. Indeed, so devoted was the rich miller to little Hans that he would never go by his garden without leaning over the wall and plucking a large nosegay, or a handful of sweet herbs, or filling his pockets with plums and cherries if it was the fruit season. "Real friends should have everything in common," the miller used to say, and little Hans nodded and smiled and felt very proud of having a friend with such noble ideas. Sometimes, indeed, the neighbors thought it strange that the rich miller never gave little Hans anything in return, though he had 100 sacks of flour stored away in his mill, and 6 milch cows, and a large flock of woolly sheep. But Hans never troubled his head about these things, and nothing gave him greater pleasure than to listen to all the wonderful things the miller used to say about the unselfishness of true friendship. So little Hans worked away in his garden. During the spring, the summer, and the autumn, he was very happy. But when the winter came, he had no fruit or flowers to bring to the market. He suffered a good deal from cold and hunger, and often had to go to bed without any supper but a few dried pears or some hard nuts. In the winter, also, he was extremely lonely, as the miller never came to see him then. "There is no good in my going to see little Hans as long as the snow lasts," the miller used to say to his wife, "for when people are in trouble they should be left alone and not be bothered by visitors. That at least is my idea about friendship, and I am sure I am right. So I shall wait until the spring comes, and then I shall pay him a visit, and he will be able to give me a large basket of primroses, and that will make him so happy." "You are certainly very thoughtful about others," answered the wife, as she sat in her comfortable armchair by the big pine wood fire. "Very thoughtful indeed. It is quite a treat to hear you talk about friendship. I am sure the clergyman himself could not say such beautiful things as you do, though he does live in a 3-storied house and wear a gold ring on his little finger." "But could we not ask little Hans up here?" said the miller's youngest son. "If poor Hans is in trouble, I will give him half my porridge and show him my white rabbits." "What a silly boy you are," cried the miller. "I really don't know what is the use of sending you to school. You seem not to learn anything. Why, if little Hans came up here and saw our warm fire and our good supper and our great cask of red wine, he might get envious, and envy is a terrible thing and would spoil anybody's nature. I certainly will not allow Hans's nature to be spoiled. I am his best friend, and I will always watch over him and see that he is not led into any temptations. Besides, if Hans came here, he might ask me to let him have some flour on credit, and that I could not do. Flour is one thing, and friendship is another, and they should not be confused. Why, the words are spelled differently and mean quite different things. Everybody can see that." "How well you talk," said the miller's wife, pouring herself out a large glass of warm ale. "Really, I feel quite drowsy. It is just like being in church." "Lots of people act well," answered the miller, "but very few people talk well, which shows that talking is much the more difficult thing of the two, and much the finer also." And he looked sternly across the table at his little son, who felt so ashamed of himself that he hung his head down and grew quite scarlet and began to cry into his tea. However, he was so young that you must excuse him.
4: "Is that the end of the story?" asked the water rat.
3: "Certainly not," answered the linnet. "That is the beginning."
4: "Then you are quite behind the age," said the water rat. "Every good storyteller nowadays starts with the end and then goes on to the beginning and concludes with the middle. That is the new method. I heard all about it the other day from a critic who was walking round the pond with a young man. He spoke of the matter at great length, and I am sure he must have been right, for he had blue spectacles and a bald head, and whenever the young man made any remark, he always answered, 'Pooh!' But pray, go on with your story. I like the miller immensely. I have all kinds of beautiful sentiments myself, so there is a great sympathy between us."
3: "Well," said the linnet, hopping now on one leg and now on the other, "as soon as the winter was over and the primroses began to open their pale yellow stars, the miller said to his wife that he would go down and see little Hans."
5: "Why, what a good heart you have," cried his wife. "You are always thinking of others. And mind you take the big basket with you for the flowers."
3: So the miller tied the sails of the windmill together with a strong iron chain and went down the hill with the basket on his arm.
5: "Good morning, little Hans," said the miller.
3: "Good morning," said Hans, leaning on his spade and smiling from ear to ear.
5: "And how have you been all the winter?" said the miller.
3: "Well, really," cried Hans, "it is very good of you to ask, very good indeed. I'm afraid I had a rather hard time of it, but now the spring has come and I am quite happy, and all my flowers are doing well."
5: "We often talked of you during the winter, Hans," said the miller, "and wondered how you were getting on."
3: "That was kind of you," said Hans. "I was half afraid you had forgotten me."
5: "Hans, I am surprised at you," said the miller. "Friendship never forgets. That is the wonderful thing about it. But I am afraid you don't understand the poetry of life. How lovely your primroses are looking, by the by."
3: "They are certainly very lovely," said Hans, "and it is a most lucky thing for me that I have so many. I'm going to bring them into the market and sell them to the burgomaster's daughter and buy back my wheelbarrow with the money."
5: "Buy back your wheelbarrow? You don't mean to say you have sold it. What a very stupid thing to do."
3: "Well, the fact is," said Hans, "that I was obliged to. You see, the winter was a very bad time for me, and I really had no money at all to buy bread with. So I first sold the silver buttons off my Sunday coat, and then I sold my silver chain, and then I sold my big pipe, and at last I sold my wheelbarrow. But I'm going to buy them all back again now."
5: "Hans," said the miller, "I will give you my wheelbarrow.
4: It is not in very good repair. Indeed, one side is gone, and there is something wrong with the wheel spokes. But in spite of that, I will give it to you. I know it is very generous of me, and a great many people would think me extremely foolish for parting with it. But I am not like the rest of the world. I think that generosity is the essence of friendship. And besides, I've got a new wheelbarrow for myself. Yes, you may set your mind at ease. I will give you my wheelbarrow. "Well, really, that is very generous of you," said little Hans, and his funny round face glowed all over with pleasure. "I can easily put it in repair, as I have a plank of wood in the house." "A plank of wood?" said the miller. "Why, that is just what I want for the roof of my barn. There is a very large hole in it, and the corn will all get damp if I don't stop it up. How lucky you mentioned it! It is quite remarkable how one good action always breeds another. I have given you my wheelbarrow, and now you are going to give me your plank. Of course, the wheelbarrow is worth far more than the plank, but true friendship never notices things like that. Pray get it at once, and I will set to work at my barn this very day." "Certainly," cried little Hans, and he ran into the shed and dragged the plank out. "It is not a very big plank," said the miller, looking at it, "and I am afraid that after I have mended my barn roof, there won't be any left for you to mend the wheelbarrow with. But, of course, that is not my fault."

0: And now, as I have given you my wheelbarrow, I am sure you would like to give me some flowers in return. Here's the basket, and mind you fill it quite full."
1: "Quite full?" said little Hans, rather sorrowfully, for it was really a very big basket, and he knew that if he filled it he would have no flowers left for the market, and he was very anxious to get his silver buttons back.
0: "Well, really," answered the miller, "as I have given you my wheelbarrow, I don't think that it is much to ask you for a few flowers. I may be wrong, but I should have thought that friendship, true friendship, was quite free from selfishness of any kind."
1: "My dear friend, my best friend," cried little Hans, "you are welcome to all the flowers in my garden. I would much sooner have your good opinion than my silver buttons any day." And he ran and plucked all his pretty primroses and filled the miller's basket.
0: "Goodbye, little Hans," said the miller, as he went up the hill with the plank on his shoulder and the big basket in his hand.
1: "Goodbye," said little Hans, and he began to dig away quite merrily. He was so pleased about the wheelbarrow. The next day he was nailing up some honeysuckle against the porch when he heard the miller's voice calling to him from the road. So he jumped off the ladder and ran down the garden and looked over the wall. There was the miller with a large sack of flour on his back.
0: "Dear little Hans," said the miller, "would you mind carrying this sack of flour for me to market?"
1: "Oh, I am so sorry," said Hans, "but I am really very busy today. I have got all my creepers to nail up, and all my flowers to water, and all my grass to roll."
0: "Well, really," said the miller, "I think that, considering that I am going to give you my wheelbarrow, it is rather unfriendly of you to refuse."
1: "Oh, don't say that," cried little Hans. "I wouldn't be unfriendly for the whole world." And he ran in for his cap and trudged off with the big sack on his shoulders. It was a very hot day, and the road was terribly dusty, and before Hans had reached the sixth milestone, he was so tired that he had to sit down and rest. However, he went on bravely, and at last he reached the market. After he had waited there some time, he sold the sack of flour for a very good price, and then he returned home at once, for he was afraid that if he stopped too late, he might meet some robbers on the way.
0: "It has certainly been a hard day," said little Hans to himself as he was going to bed. "But I am glad I did not refuse the miller, for he is my best friend, and besides, he is going to give me his wheelbarrow."
1: Early the next morning, the miller came down to get the money for his sack of flour, but little Hans was so tired that he was still in bed.
0: "Upon my word," said the miller, "you are very lazy. Really, considering that I am going to give you my wheelbarrow, I think you might work harder. Idleness is a great sin, and I certainly don't like any of my friends to be idle or sluggish. You must not mind my speaking quite plainly to you. Of course, I should not dream of doing so if I were not your friend. But what is the good of friendship if one cannot say exactly what one means? Anybody can say charming things and try to please and to flatter, but a true friend always says unpleasant things and does not mind giving pain. Indeed, if he is a really true friend, he prefers it, for he knows that then he is doing good."
1: "I am very sorry," said little Hans, rubbing his eyes and pulling off his nightcap, "but I was so tired that I thought I would lie in bed for a little time and listen to the birds singing. Do you know that I always work better after hearing the birds sing?"
0: "Well, I am glad of that," said the miller, clapping little Hans on the back, "for I want you to come up to the mill as soon as you are dressed and mend my barn roof for me."
1: Poor little Hans was very anxious to go and work in his garden, for his flowers had not been watered for 2 days, but he did not like to refuse the miller, as he was such a good friend to him.
0: "Do you think it would be unfriendly of me if I said I was busy?" he inquired in a shy and timid voice. "Well, really," answered the miller, "I do not think it is much to ask of you, considering that I am going to give you my wheelbarrow, but of course if you refuse, I will go and do it myself."
1: "Oh, on no account," cried little Hans, and he jumped out of bed and dressed himself and went up to the barn. He worked there all day long, till sunset, and at sunset the miller came to see how he was getting on.
0: "Have you mended the hole in the roof yet, little Hans?" cried the miller in a cheery voice.
1: "It is quite mended," answered little Hans, coming down the ladder.
0: "Ah," said the miller, "there is no work so delightful as the work one does for others."
1: "It is certainly a great privilege to hear you talk," answered little Hans, sitting down and wiping his forehead. "A very great privilege. But I am afraid I shall never have such beautiful ideas as you have.

0: with them to the mountain. It took him the whole day to get there and back, and when he returned he was so tired that he went off to sleep in his chair and did not wake up till it was broad daylight. "What a delightful time I shall have in my garden," he said, and he went to work at once. But somehow he was never able to look after his flowers at all, for his friend the miller was always coming round and sending him off on long errands or getting him to help at the mill. Little Hans was very much distressed at times, and he was afraid his flowers would think he had forgotten them, but he consoled himself by the reflection that the miller was his best friend. "Besides," he used to say, "he is going to give me his wheelbarrow, and that is an act of pure generosity." So little Hans worked away for the miller, and the miller said all kinds of beautiful things about friendship, which Hans took down in a notebook and used to read over at night, for he was a very good scholar. Now it happened that one evening little Hans was sitting by his fireside when a loud rap came at the door. It was a very wild night, and the wind was blowing and roaring round the house so terribly that at first he thought it was merely the storm. But a second rap came, and then a third, louder than any of the others. "It is some poor traveller," said little Hans to himself, and he ran to the door. There stood the miller with a lantern in one hand and a big stick in the other. "Dear little Hans," cried the miller, "I am in great trouble. My little boy has fallen off a ladder and hurt himself, and I am going for the doctor. But he lives so far away, and it is such a bad night, that it has just occurred to me that it would be much better if you went instead of me. You know I am going to give you my wheelbarrow, and so it is only fair that you should do something for me in return." "Certainly," cried little Hans. "I take it quite as a compliment your coming to me, and I will start off at once. But you must lend me your lantern, as the night is so dark that I am afraid I might fall into the ditch." "I am very sorry," answered the miller, "but it is my new lantern, and it would be a great loss to me if anything happened to it." "Well, never mind, I will do without it," cried little Hans, and he took down his great fur coat and his warm scarlet cap and tied a muffler round his throat and started off. What a dreadful storm it was! The night was so black that little Hans could hardly see, and the wind was so strong that he could scarcely stand. However, he was very courageous, and after he had been walking about 3 hours, he arrived at the doctor's house and knocked on the door. "Who is there?" cried the doctor, putting his head out of his bedroom window. "Little Hans, doctor." "What do you want, little Hans?" "The miller's son has fallen from a ladder and has hurt himself, and the miller wants you to come at once." "All right," said the doctor, and he ordered his horse and his big boots and his lantern and came downstairs and rode off in the direction of the miller's house, little Hans trudging behind him. But the storm grew worse and worse, and the rain fell in torrents, and little Hans could not see where he was going or keep up with the horse. At last he lost his way and wandered off on the moor, which was a very dangerous place, as it was full of deep holes, and there poor little Hans was drowned. His body was found the next day by some goatherds, floating in a great pool of water, and was brought back by them to the cottage. Everybody went to little Hans' funeral, as he was so popular, and the miller was the chief mourner. "As I was his best friend," said the miller, "it is only fair that I should have the best place." So he walked at the head of the procession in a long black cloak, and every now and then he wiped his eyes with a big pocket handkerchief. "Little Hans is certainly a great loss to everyone," said the blacksmith, when the funeral was over and they were all seated comfortably in the inn, drinking spiced wine and eating sweet cakes. "A great loss to me, at any rate," answered the miller. "Why, I had as good as given him my wheelbarrow, and now I really don't know what to do with it. It is very much in my way at home, and it is in such bad repair that I could not get anything for it if I sold it. I will certainly take care not to give away anything again. One always suffers for being generous." "Well," said the water rat, after a long pause. "Well, that is the end," said the linnet. "But what became of the miller?" asked the water rat. "Oh, I really don't know," replied the linnet, "and I'm sure that I don't care." "It is quite evident, then, that you have no sympathy in your nature," said the water rat. "I'm afraid you don't quite see the moral of the story," remarked the linnet.
1: "The what?"
0: screamed the water rat.
1: "The moral." "Do you mean to say that the story has a moral?"
0: "Certainly," said the linnet.
1: "Well, really,"
0: said the Water Rat in a very angry manner. "I think you should have told me that before you began. If you had done so, I certainly would not have listened to you. In fact, I should have said pooh, like the critic. However, I can say it now." So he shouted out pooh at the top of his voice, gave a whisk with his tail, and went back into his hole. "And how do you like the Water Rat?" asked the Duck, who came paddling up some minutes afterwards. "He has a great many good points, but for my own part I have a mother's feelings, and I can never look at a confirmed bachelor without the tears coming into my eyes." "I am rather afraid that I have annoyed him," answered the Linnet. "The fact is that I told him a story with a moral." "Ah, that is always a very dangerous thing to do," said the Duck. And I quite agree with her. End of The Devoted Friend by Oscar Wilde. Read by Meg Triton.
2: 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This is a LibriVox recording. All LibriVox recordings are in the public domain. 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Recording by Ellie. Little One Eye, Little Two Eyes, and Little Three Eyes by Diana Maria Mallock. There was a woman who had three daughters, the eldest of whom was called Little One Eye, because she had only one eye in the middle of her forehead, the second Little Two Eyes, because she had two eyes like other people, and the youngest Little Three Eyes, because she had three eyes, one of them being also in the middle of her forehead. Because Little Two Eyes looked no different from other people, her sisters and mother could not bear her. They said, "You with your two eyes are no better than anybody else. You do not belong to us." They knocked her about and gave her shabby clothes and food which was left over from their own meals. In short, they vexed her whenever they could. It happened that Little Two Eyes had to go out into the fields to look after the goat, but she was still quite hungry because her sisters had given her so little to eat. She sat down on a hillock and began to cry, and cried so much that two little streams ran down out of each eye. And as she looked up once in her sorrow, a woman stood near her and asked, "Little Two Eyes, why do you cry?" Little Two Eyes answered, "Have I not need to cry? Because I have two eyes like other people. My sisters and my mother cannot bear me. They push me out of one corner into the other, give me shabby clothes and nothing to eat but what they leave. Today they have given me so little that I am still quite hungry." The wise woman said, "Little Two Eyes, dry your tears, and I will tell you something which will keep you from ever being hungry more. Only say to your goat, 'Little goat, bleat, little table, rise,' and a neatly laid table will stand before you with the most delicious food on it, so that you can eat as much as you like. And when you are satisfied and do not want the table any more, only say, 'Little goat, bleat, little table, away,' and it will all disappear before your eyes." Then the wise woman went out of sight. Little Two Eyes thought, "I must try directly if it's true what she has said, for I am much too hungry to wait." So she said, "Little goat, bleat, little table, rise," and scarcely had she uttered the word when there stood before her a little table covered with a white cloth on which was laid a plate, knife and fork, and a silver spoon. The most delicious food was there also, and smoking hot, as if just come from the kitchen. Then Little Two Eyes said the shortest grace that she knew, "Lord God, be our guest at all times. Amen," began to eat, and found it very good. And when she had had enough, she said, as the wise woman had taught her, "Little goat, bleat, little table, away." In an instant the little table and all that stood on it had disappeared again. That is a beautiful, easy way of housekeeping, thought Little Two Eyes, and was quite happy and merry. In the evening, when she came home with her goat, she found a little earthen dish with food, which her sisters had put aside for her, but she did not touch anything. She had no need. On the next day she went out again with her goat, and let the few crusts that were given her remain uneaten. The first time and the second time the sisters took no notice, but when the same thing happened every day they remarked it and said, "All is not right with Little Two Eyes. She always leaves her food. She used formerly to eat up everything that was given her. She must have found other ways of dining." In order to discover the truth, they resolved that Little One Eye should go with Little Two Eyes when she drove the goat into the meadow and see what she did there, and whether anybody brought her anything to eat and drink. So when Little Two Eyes set out again, Little One Eye came to her and said, "I will go with you into the field and see that the goat is taken proper care of and driven to good pasture." But Little Two Eyes saw what Little One Eye had in her mind and drove the goat into long grass, saying, "Come, Little One Eye, we will sit down. I will sing you something." Little One Eye sat down, being tired from the unusual walk and from the heat of the sun, and Little Two Eyes kept on singing, "Are you awake, Little One Eye? Are you asleep, Little One Eye?" Then Little One Eye shut her one eye and fell asleep. And when Little Two Eyes saw that Little One Eye was fast asleep and could not betray anything, she said, "Little Goat Bleat, Little Table Rise," and sat herself at her table and ate and drank till she was satisfied. Then she called out again, "Little Goat Bleat, Little Table Away," and instantly everything disappeared. Little Two Eyes now woke Little One Eye and said, "Little One Eye, you pretend to watch and fall asleep over it, and in the meantime the goat could have run all over the world. Come, we will go home." Then they went home, and Little Two Eyes let her little dish again stand untouched. And Little One Eye, who could not tell her mother why her sister would not eat, said as an excuse, "Oh, I fell asleep out there." The next day her mother said to Little Three Eyes, "This time you shall go and see if Little Two Eyes eats out of doors, and if anyone brings her food and drink, for she must eat and drink secretly." Then Little Three Eyes went to Little Two Eyes and said, "I will go with you and see whether the goat is taken proper care of and driven to good pasture." But Little Two Eyes saw what Little Three Eyes had in her mind and drove the goat into long grass and said as before, "We will sit down here, Little Three Eyes. I will sing you something." Little Three Eyes seated herself, being tired from the walk and the heat of the sun, and Little Two Eyes began the same song again and sang, "Are you awake, Little Three Eyes?" But instead of singing then as she should, "Are you asleep, Little Three Eyes?" she sang, through carelessness, "Are you asleep, Little Two Eyes?" and went on singing, "Are you awake, Little Three Eyes? Are you asleep, Little Two Eyes?" So the two eyes of Little Three Eyes fell asleep, but the third did not go to sleep, because it was not spoken to by the verse. Little Three Eyes, to be sure, shut it and made believe to go to sleep, but only through slyness, for she winked with it, and could see everything quite well. And when Little Two Eyes thought that Little Three Eyes was fast asleep, she said her little sentence, "Little Goat Bleat, Little Table Rise," ate and drank heartily, and then told the little table to go away again, "Little Goat Bleat, Little Table Away." But Little Three Eyes had seen everything. Then Little Two Eyes came to her and woke her, and said, "Ah, Little Three Eyes, have you been asleep? You keep watch well. Come, we will go home." And when they got home, Little Two Eyes again did not eat, and Little Three Eyes said to the mother, "I know why the proud thing does not eat. When she says to the goat, 'Little Goat Bleat, Little Table Rise,' there stands a table before her, which is covered with the very best food, much better than we have here. And when she is satisfied, she says, 'Little Goat Bleat, Little Table Away,' and everything is gone again. I have seen it exactly. She put two of my eyes to sleep with her little verse, but the one on my forehead luckily remained awake." Then the envious mother cried out, "Shall she be better off than we are?" fetched the butcher's knife and stuck it into the goat's heart, so that it fell down dead. When Little Two Eyes saw that, she went out full of grief, seated herself on a hillock, and wept bitter tears. All at once the wise woman stood near her again and said, "Little Two Eyes, why do you cry?" "Shall I not cry?" answered she. "The goat who every day, when I said your little verse, laid the table so beautifully, has been killed by my mother. Now I must suffer hunger and thirst again." The wise woman said, "Little Two Eyes, I will give you some good advice. Beg your sisters to give you the heart of the murdered goat, and bury it in the ground before the house door, and it will turn out lucky for you." Then she disappeared, and Little Two Eyes went home and said to her sisters, "Dear sisters, give me some part of my goat. I don't ask for anything good, only give me the heart." Then they laughed and said, "You can have that, if you don't want anything else." Little Two Eyes took the heart and buried it quietly in the evening before the house door, after the advice of the wise woman. Next morning, when the sisters woke and went to the house door together, there stood the most beautiful, splendid tree, with leaves of silver and fruit of gold hanging between them. Nothing more beautiful or charming could be seen in the wide world. But they did not know how the tree had come there in the night. Little Two Eyes alone noticed that it had grown out of the heart of the goat, for it stood just where she had buried it in the ground. Then the mother said to Little One Eye, "Climb up, my child, and gather us some fruit from the tree." Little One Eye climbed up, but when she wanted to seize a golden apple, the branch sprang out of her hand. This happened every time, so that she could not gather a single apple, though she tried as much as she could. Then the mother said, "Little Three Eyes, do you climb up? You can see better about you with your three eyes than Little One Eye can." Little One Eye scrambled down, and Little Three Eyes climbed up. But Little Three Eyes was no cleverer, and might look about her as much as she liked. the golden apples always sprang back from her grasp. At last her mother became impatient and climbed up herself, but could touch the fruit just as little one eye or little three eyes. She always grasped the empty air. Then little two eyes said, "I will go up myself. Perhaps I shall prosper better." "You," cried the sisters, "with your two eyes, what can you do?" But little two eyes climbed up, and the golden apples did not spring away from her, but dropped of themselves into her hand, so that she could gather one after the other, and brought down a whole apron full. Her mother took them from her, and instead of her sisters, little one eye and little three eyes, behaving better to poor little two eyes for it, they were only envious because she alone could get the fruit, and behaved still more cruelly to her. It happened, as they stood together by the tree one day, that a young knight came by. "Quick, little two eyes," cried the two sisters, "creep under, so that we may not be ashamed of you," and threw over poor little two eyes in a great hurry an empty cask that stood just by the tree, and pushed also beside her the golden apples, which she had broken off. Now, as the knight came nearer, he proved to be a handsome prince, who stood still, admired the beautiful tree of gold and silver, and said to the two sisters, "To whom does this beautiful tree belong? She who gives me a branch of it shall have whatever she wishes." Then little one eye and little three eyes answered that the tree was theirs, and they would break off a branch for him. The both of them gave themselves a great deal of trouble, but it was no use, for the branches and fruit sprang back from them every time. Then the knight said, "It is very wonderful that the tree belongs to you, yet you have not the power of gathering anything from it." They insisted, however, that the tree was their own property. But as they spoke, little two eyes rolled a few golden apples from under the cask, so that they ran to the feet of the knight. For little two eyes was angry that little one eye and little three eyes did not tell the truth. When the knight saw the apples, he was astonished and asked where they had come from. Little one eye and little three eyes answered that they had another sister, who might not, however, show herself, because she had only two eyes, like other common people. But the knight desired to see her, and called out, "Little Two Eyes, come out." Then Little Two Eyes came out of the cask, quite comforted, and the knight was astonished at the great beauty, and said, "You, Little Two Eyes, can certainly gather me a branch from the tree?" "Yes," answered Little Two Eyes, "I can do that, for the tree belongs to me." And she climbed up and easily broke off a branch, with its silver leaves and golden fruit, and handed it to the knight. Then the knight said, "Little Two Eyes, what shall I give you for it?" "Oh," answered Little Two Eyes, "I suffer hunger and thirst, sorrow and want, from early morning till late evening. If you would take me with you and free me, I should be happy." Then the knight lifted Little Two Eyes onto his horse and took her home to his parental castle. There he gave her beautiful clothes, food and drink as much as she wanted, and because he loved her so much, he married her, and the marriage was celebrated with great joy. Now, when Little Two Eyes was taken away by the handsome knight, the two sisters envied very much her happiness. "The wonderful tree remains for us, though," thought they, "and even though we cannot gather any fruit of it, every one will stand still before it, come to us and praise it." But the next morning the tree had disappeared, and all their hopes with it. Little Two Eyes lived happily for a long time. Once two poor women came to her at the castle and begged alms. Then Little Two Eyes looked in their faces and recognized her sisters, Little One Eye and Little Three Eyes, who had fallen into such poverty that they had to wander about and seek their bread from door to door. Little Two Eyes, however, bade them welcome, and was very good to them, and took care of them, and they both repented from their hearts the evil they had done their sister in their youth. End of Little One Eye, Little Two Eyes, and Little Three Eyes. Recording by Ellie, September 2009.
3: 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This is a LibriVox recording. All LibriVox recordings are in the public domain. 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Reading by Dennis Sayers. The Little Red Hen, an old English folktale retold and illustrated by Florence White Williams. A little red hen lived in a barnyard. She spent almost all of her time walking about the barnyard in her pickety-peckety fashion, scratching everywhere for worms. She dearly loved fat, delicious worms, and felt they were absolutely necessary to the health of her children. As often as she found a worm, she would call, "Chuck, chuck, chuck," to her chickies. When they were gathered about her, she would distribute choice morsels of her tidbit. A busy little body was she. A cat usually napped lazily in the barn door, not even bothering herself to scare the rat who ran here and there as he pleased. And as for the pig who lived in the sty, he did not care what happened so long as he could eat and grow fat. One day the little red hen found a seed. It was a wheat seed, but the little red hen was so accustomed to bugs and worms that she supposed this to be some new and perhaps very delicious kind of meat. She bit it gently and found that it resembled a worm in no way whatsoever as to taste, although, because it was long and slender, a little red hen might easily be fooled by its appearance. Carrying it about, she made inquiries as to what it might be. She found it was a wheat seed, and that, if planted, it would grow up, and when ripe, it could be made into flour, and then into bread. When she discovered that, she knew it ought to be planted. She was so busy hunting food for herself and her family that, naturally, she thought she ought not to take time to plant it. So she thought of the pig, upon whom time must hang heavily, and of the cat, who had nothing to do, and of the great fat rat with his idle hours, and she called loudly, "Who will plant the seed?" But the pig said, "Not I," and the cat said, "Not I," and the rat said, "Not I." "Well then," said the little red hen, "I will," and she did. Then she went on with her daily duties through the long summer days, scratching for worms and feeding her chicks, while the pig grew fat, and the cat grew fat, and the rat grew fat, and the wheat grew tall and ready for harvest. So one day the little red hen chanced to notice how large the wheat was, and that the grain was ripe. So she ran about, calling briskly, "Who will cut the wheat?" The pig said, "Not I." The cat said, "Not I." And the rat said, "Not I." "Well then," said the little red hen, "I will." And she did. She got the sickle from among the farmer's tools in the barn and proceeded to cut off all of the big plant of wheat. On the ground lay the nicely cut wheat, ready to be gathered and threshed. But the newest and yellowest and downiest of Mrs. Hen's chicks set up a peep, peep, peeping in their most vigorous fashion, proclaiming to the world at large, but most particularly to their mother, that she was neglecting them. Poor little red hen, she felt quite bewildered and hardly knew where to turn. Her attention was sorely divided between her duty to her children and her duty to the wheat, for which she felt responsible. So, again, in a very hopeful tone, she called out, "Who will thresh the wheat?" But the pig, with a grunt, said, "Not I." And the cat, with a meow, said, "Meow." "Not I." And the rat, with a squeak, said, "Eek." "Not I." So the little red hen, looking, it must be admitted, rather discouraged, said, "Well, I will then." And she did. Of course, she had to feed her babies first, though, and when she had gotten them all to sleep for their afternoon nap, she went out and threshed the wheat. Then she called out, Who will carry the wheat to the mill to be ground? Turning their backs with snippy glee, the pig said, Not I. And the cat said, Not I. And that rat said, Not I. So the good little red hen could do nothing but say, I will then. And she did. Carrying the sack of wheat, she trudged off to the distant mill. There she ordered the wheat ground into beautiful white flour. When the miller brought her the flour, she walked slowly back all the way to her own barnyard in her own pickety-peckety fashion. She even managed, in spite of her load, to catch a nice juicy worm now and then, and had one left for the babies when she reached them. Those cunning little fluffballs were so glad to see their mother. For the first time, they really appreciated her. After this really strenuous day, Mrs. Hen retired to her slumbers earlier than usual. Indeed, before the colors came into the sky to herald the setting of the sun, her usual bedtime hour. She would have liked to sleep late in the morning, but her chicks, joining in the morning chorus of the henyard, drove away all hopes of such a luxury. Even as she sleepily half opened one eye, the thought came to her that today that wheat must somehow be made into bread. She was not in the habit of making bread, although, of course, anyone can make it if he or she follows the recipe with care, and she knew perfectly well that she could do it if necessary. So, after her children were fed and made sweet and fresh for the day, she hunted up the pig, the cat, and the rat, still confident that they would surely help her some day. She sang out, Who will make the bread? Alas for the little red hen! Once more her hopes were dashed. For the pig said, Not I. The cat said, Not I. And the rat said, Not I. So the little red hen said once more, I will then. And she did. Feeling that she might have known all the time that she would have to do it all herself, she went and put on a fresh apron and spotless cook's cap. First of all, she set the dough as was proper. When it was time, she brought out the molding board and the baking tins, molded the bread, divided it into loaves, and put them into the oven to bake. All the while, the cat sat lazily by, giggling and chuckling. And close at hand, the vain rat powdered his nose and admired himself in a mirror. In the distance could be heard the long-drawn snores of the dozing pig. At last, the great moment arrived. A delicious odor was wafted upon the autumn breeze. Everywhere, the barnyard citizens sniffed the air with delight. The red hen ambled in her pickety-peckety way toward the source of all this excitement. Although she appeared to be perfectly calm, in reality she could only, with difficulty, restrain an impulse to dance and sing. For had she not done all the work on this wonderful bread? Small wonder that she was the most excited person in the barnyard. She did not know whether the bread would be fit to eat, but joy of joys, when the lovely brown loaves came out of the oven, they were done to perfection. Then, probably because she had acquired the habit, the red hen called, Who will eat the bread? All the animals in the barnyard were watching hungrily and smacking their lips in anticipation. And the pig said, "I will." The cat said, "I will." And the rat said, "I will." But the little red hen said, "No, you won't. I will." And she did. End of The Little Red Hen by Florence White Williams. Read by Dennis Sayers in Modesto, California, for LibriVox.
4: 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This is a LibriVox recording. All LibriVox recordings are in the public domain. 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Recording by Lucy Perry. The Story of the Three Bears by Anonymous. There were once three bears who lived in a wood. Their porridge was thick and their chairs and beds good. The biggest bear, Bruin, was surly and rough. His wife, Mrs. Bruin, was called Mammy Muff. Their son, Tiny Cub, was like Dame Goose's lad. He was not very good, nor yet very bad. Now Bruin, the biggest, the surly old bear, had a great granite bowl and a cast-iron chair. Mammy Muff's bowl and chair you would no doubt prefer. They were both made of brickbats, but both suited her. Young Tiny Cub's bowl, chair, and bed were the best. This Big Bears and Baby Bears freely confessed. Mr. B, with his wife and his son, went one day to take a short stroll and a visit to pay. He left the door open. "For," said he, "no doubt, if our friend should call in, he will find us all out." It was only 2 miles from Dark Hazelnut Wood, in which the great house of the three Bruins stood, that there lived a young miss, daring, funny, and fair, and from having bright curls she was called Golden Hair. She had roamed through the wood to see what she could see, and she saw going walking the Bruins all three. Said she to herself, "To rob bears is no sin. The three bears have gone out, so I think I'll go in." She entered their parlour, and she saw a great bowl, and in it a spoon like a haircutter's pole. "That porridge," said she, "may stay long enough there. It tastes like the food of the surly old bear." She tried Mammy Muff's, and she said, "Mrs. B, I think your taste and my taste will never agree." Then she tried Tiny Cub's bowl and said, "This is nice. I will put in some salt, and off bread a thick slice." The porridge she eat soon made her so great, the chair that she sat on broke down with her weight. The bottom fell out, and she cried in dismay, "This is Tiny Cub's chair, and oh, what will he say? His papa is, I know, the most savage of bears. His mamma is a fury, but for her who cares? I'm sure I do not. And then as for her son, that young bear Tiny Cub, from him shall I run? No, not I indeed, but I will not sit here. I shall next break the floor through. That's what I most fear." So upstairs she ran, and there three beds she found. She looked under each one, and she looked all around. But no one she saw, so she got into bed. It was surly old Bruin's, and well stuffed with lead. Mammy Muff's next she tried, it was stuffed with round stones. So she got into Tiny Cub's and rested her bones. Golden Hair was asleep when the three bears came in. Said Big Bruin, "I'm hungry, to eat let's begin. Who has been to my porridge?" he roared with such might. His voice was like wind down the chimney at night. "Who has been at my porridge?" growled out Mrs. B. Her voice was like cats fighting up in a tree. "Who has been at my porridge and eaten it all?" young Tiny Cub said in a voice very small. "Who has been sitting in my great armchair?" in a voice like a thunderstorm roared the Big Bear.
5: "Who has been sitting in my good armchair?" growled out Mammy Muff like a sow in despair. "Who has sat in my nice chair and broken it down?"
4: young Tiny Cub said, and so fierce was his frown that his mother with pride to his father said,
5: "There! See, our pet Tiny Cub can look just like a bear."
4: So roaring and growling and frowning the bears, one after another came running upstairs.
6: "Who has been in my bed?"
4: old Bruin roared out, in a voice just like rain down a large waterspout.
5: "Who has been upon my bed?"
4: growled out Mammy Muff, in a voice like her husband's, but not quite so rough.
5: "Who is lying on my bed?"
4: said young Tiny Cub, in a voice like hot water poured into a tub. And Tiny Cub's breath was so hot as he spoke that Golden Hair dreamt of hot water and woke. She opened her eyes and saw the three bears and said, "Let me go, please. I'll soon run downstairs." But Big Bruin was angry and shouted out, "No! You had no right to come hither, and now you shan't go. What we mean to do with you ere long you shall find. You can lie there and cry till I make up my mind." To Mammy and Tiny then did Big Bruin roar, "Go and block up the chimney and nail up the door. This golden hair now has got into a scrape, and if I can help it she shall not escape." But Golden Hair saw that a window was there. It was always kept open to let in fresh air. So she jumped out of bed, to the window she ran, saying, "Three bears, goodbye. Catch me now if you can." To the window the bears flew as fast as they could, but Golden Hair flew like the wind through the wood. She said the bear's breath had filled her with steam. But when she grew older, she said 'twas a dream. And no doubt she was right to take such a view. Still, some part of the story is certainly true. For unto this day there is no one who dares to say that there never existed three bears. End of the story of the three bears. Recording by Lucy Perry, in Bath, on September the 13th, 2009.
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8: 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Recording by Patty Cunningham. Why the Sea is Salt, a Norwegian fairy tale. Once on a time, but it was a long, long time ago, there were two brothers, one rich and one poor. Now one Christmas Eve, the poor one hadn't so much as a crumb in the house, either of meat or bread. So he went to his brother to ask him for something to keep Christmas with, in God's name. It was not the first time his brother had been forced to help him, and you may fancy he wasn't very glad to see his face, but he said, "If you will do what I ask you to do, I'll give you a whole flitch of bacon." So the poor brother said he would do anything, and was full of thanks. "Well, here is the flitch," said the rich brother, "and now go straight to hell." "What I have given my word to do, I must stick to," said the other. So he took the flitch and set off. He walked the whole day, and at dusk he came to a place where he saw a very bright light. "Maybe this is the place," the man said to himself. So he turned aside, and the first thing he saw was an old, old man, with a long white beard, who stood in an outhouse hewing wood for the Christmas fire. "Good even," said the man with the flitch. "The same to you. Whither are you going so late?" said the man. "Oh, I'm going to hell, if only I knew the right way," answered the poor man. "Well, you're not far wrong, for this is hell," said the old man. "When you get inside, they will be all for buying your flitch, for meat is scarce in hell. But mind, you don't sell it unless you get the hand quern, which stands behind the door, for it. When you come out, I'll teach you how to handle the quern, for it's good to grind almost anything." So the man with the flitch thanked the other for his good advice, and gave a great knock at the devil's door. When he got in, everything went just as the old man had said. All the devils, great and small, came swarming up to him like ants round an anthill, and each tried to outbid the other for the flitch. "Well," said the man, "by rights my old dame and I ought to have this flitch for our Christmas dinner. But since you have all set your hearts on it, I suppose I must give it up to you. But if I sell it at all, I'll have it for that quern behind the door yonder." At first the devil wouldn't hear of such a bargain, and chaffered and haggled with the man, but he stuck to what he said, and at last the devil had to part with his quern. When the man got out into the yard, he asked the old woodcutter how he was to handle the quern, and after he had learned how to use it, he thanked the old man and went off home as fast as he could. But still the clock had struck 12 on Christmas Eve before he reached his own door. "Wherever in the world have you been?" said his old dame. "Here have I sat, hour after hour, waiting and watching, without so much as two sticks to lay together under the Christmas brose." "Oh," said the man, "I couldn't get back before, for I had to go a long way first, for one thing, and then for another. But now you shall see what you shall see." So he put the quern on the table, and bade it first of all grind lights, then a tablecloth, then meat, then ale, and so on till they had got everything that was nice for Christmas fare. He had only to speak the word, and the quern ground out what he wanted. The old dame stood by blessing her stars, and kept on asking where he had got this wonderful quern, but he wouldn't tell her. "It's all one where I got it from. You see, the quern is a good one, and the millstream never freezes. That's enough." So he ground meat and drink and dainties enough to last out till Twelfth Day. And on the third day he asked all his friends and kin to his house, and gave a great feast. Now when his rich brother saw all that was on the table, and all that was behind in the larder, he grew quite spiteful and wild, for he couldn't bear that his brother should have anything. "'Twas only on Christmas Eve," he said to the rest. "He was in such straits that he came and asked for a morsel of food in God's name, and now he gives a feast as if he were a count or a king." And he turned to his brother and said, "But whence, in hell's name, have you got all this wealth?" "From behind the door," answered the owner of the quern, for he didn't care to let the cat out of the bag. But later on in the evening, when he had got a drop too much, he could keep his secret no longer, and brought out the quern and said, "There, you see what has gotten me all this wealth." And so he made the quern grind all kinds of things. When his brother saw it, he set his heart on having the quern, and after a deal of coaxing, he got it. But he had to pay $300 for it, and his brother bargained to keep it till hay harvest, for he thought, "If I keep it till then, I can make it grind meat and drink that will last for years." So you may fancy the quern didn't grow rusty for want of work. And when hay harvest came, the rich brother got it, but the other took care not to teach him how to handle it. It was evening when the rich brother got the quern home, and next morning he told his wife to go out into the hayfield and toss while the mowers cut the grass, and he would stay home and get the dinner ready. So when dinner time drew near, he put the quern on the kitchen table and said, "Grind herrings and broth, and grind them good and fast." So the quern began to grind herrings and broth. First of all the dishes full, then all the tubs full, and so on till the kitchen floor was quite covered. Then the man twisted and twirled at the quern to get it to stop, but for all his twisting and fingering, the quern went on grinding, and in a little while the broth rose so high that the man was like to drown. So he threw open the kitchen door and ran into the parlor, but it wasn't long before the quern had ground the parlor full too, and it was only at the risk of his life that the man could get hold of the latch of the house door through the stream of broth. When he got the door open, he ran out and set off down the road with the stream of herrings and broth at his heels, roaring like a waterfall over the whole farm. Now his old dame, who was in the field tossing hay, thought it a long time to dinner, and at last she said, "Well, though the master doesn't call us home, we may as well go. Maybe he finds it hard work to boil the broth, and will be glad of my help." The men were willing enough, so they sauntered homewards. But just as they had got a little way up the hill, what should they meet but herrings and broth and bread, all running and dashing and splashing together in a stream, and the master himself running before them for his life. And as he passed them, he bawled out, "Would to heaven each of you had 100 throats, but take care you're not drowned in the broth." Away he went as though the evil one were at his heels, to his brother's house, and begged him for God's sake to take back the quern that instant, for, said he, "If it grinds only 1 hour more, the whole parish will be swallowed up by herrings and broth." But his brother wouldn't hear of taking it back till the other paid him down $300 more. So the poor brother got both the money and the quern, and it wasn't long before he set up a farmhouse far finer than the one in which his brother lived. And with the quern he ground so much gold that he covered it with plates of gold, and as the farm lay by the seaside, the golden house gleamed and glistened far away over the sea. All who sailed by put ashore to see the rich man in the golden house, and to see the wonderful quern, the fame of which spread far and wide, till there was nobody who hadn't heard tell of it. So one day there came a skipper who wanted to see the quern, and the first thing he asked was if it could grind salt. "Grind salt," said the owner. "I should just think it could. It can grind anything." When the skipper heard that, he said he must have the quern, cost what it would, for if he only had it, he thought he should be rid of his long voyages across stormy seas for a lading of salt. Well, at first the man wouldn't hear of parting with the quern, but the skipper begged and prayed so hard that at last he let him have it, but he had to pay many, many thousand dollars for it. Now when the skipper had got the quern on his back, he soon made off with it, for he was afraid lest the man should change his mind. So he had no time to ask how to handle the quern, but got on board his ship as fast as he could, and set sail. When he had sailed a good way off, he brought the quern on deck and said, "Grind salt, and grind both good and fast." Well, the quern began to grind salt, so that it poured out like water, and when the skipper had got the ship full, he wished to stop the quern. But whichever way he turned it, and however much he tried, it was no good. The quern kept grinding on, and the heap of salt grew higher and higher, and at last down sank the ship. There lies the quern at the bottom of the sea, and grinds away at this very day, and that's why the sea is salt. End of Why the Sea is Salt. Recording by Patty Cunningham.
9: Wandering Jack by James Baldwin. This is a LibriVox recording. All LibriVox recordings are in the public domain. 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Recording by Ruth Golding. Wandering Jack by James Baldwin. The brothers set out to seek their fortunes. Once there was a poor farmer who had three sons, Peter, Paul, and Jack. Now Peter was big, fat, red-faced, and slow. Paul was slender, awkward, and ill-natured. Jack was quick and bright, and so little that he might have hidden himself in one of Peter's big boots. The poor farmer had nothing in the world but a little hut that seemed ready to tumble down every time the wind blew. He worked hard, but it was all he could do to earn bread for his family. The boys grew very fast, and by they were old enough to work. Then their father said to them, "Boys, I have taken care of you these many days when you were too little to take care of yourselves. Now I am old and you are strong. It is time for you to go out and earn your living." So early the next morning, the three boys started out to seek their fortunes. "Where shall we go?" asked Peter. "Yes, where shall we go?" said Paul. "Things have come to a pretty pass when one can't stay at home."
10: "Well, I am going to the king's palace," said Jack.
9: "And what will you do there?" said Paul. "You're a fine fellow to be going to king's palaces."
10: "I will tell you," said Jack. "The king's palace is a very grand place. It is built of white stones, and it has six glass windows on the front side of it. But a huge oak tree has grown up right against the glass windows. The leaves are so many and so big that they shut out all the sunlight, and the rooms of the palace are dark even in midday."
9: "Well, what of that?" asked Peter. "Yes, what of that?" growled Paul. "What have you to do with the oak?"
10: "The king wants it cut down," said Jack.
9: "Well, then, why don't his men cut it down?" asked Paul.
10: "They can't," said Jack. "The tree is so hard that it blunts the edge of every axe, and whenever one of its branches is cut off, two bigger ones spring out in place of it. The king has offered 3 bags of gold to anyone who will cut the tree down."
9: "How did you learn all this?" asked Peter.
10: "Oh, a little bird told me," said Jack. "You see, I can read and you cannot. I am going to the king's palace to see if I can't earn those bags of gold."
11: "Not till I try it," cried Paul, "for I am older than you."
9: "I should have the first trial," said Peter, "for I am older than either of you. Come along, boys, let's all go down and take a look at the big oak." And so all three took the road that led to the king's palace. Their Adventures by the Way. Peter and Paul went jogging along with their hands in their pockets. They did not look either to the right or to the left. But little Jack skipped this way and that,
10: noticing everything by the roadside. He watched the bees buzzing among the flowers, the butterflies fluttering in the sunlight, and the birds building their nests in the trees. He asked questions about everything. What is this? Why is this? How is this? But his brothers only growled and answered, "We don't know." By and by they came to a mountain and a great forest of pine trees. Far up the side of the mountain they could hear the sound of an axe and the noise of falling branches. "I wonder who is chopping wood up there," said Jack. "Do you know, Paul?" "Of course I don't know," growled Paul. "Hold your tongue." "Oh, he is always wondering," said Peter. "You would think he'd never heard an axe before." "Well, wonder or no wonder," said Jack, "I mean to go up and see who is chopping wood." "Go then," said Paul. "You will tire yourself out and be left behind, but it will be a good lesson to you." Jack did not stop to listen to these words, for he was already climbing up the mountain toward the place where the chopping was heard. When he came to the top, what do you think he saw? He saw a bright steel axe working all alone and cutting down a big pine tree. No man was near it. "Good morning, Mr. Axe," he said. "I think you must be tired chopping at that old tree all by yourself."
12: "Ah, master," said the axe, "I have been waiting for you a long time."
10: "Well, here I am," said Jack, and he took the axe and put it into his pocket. Then he ran down the mountain and soon overtook his brothers.
12: "Well, Mr. Why and How," said Paul, "what did you find up there?"
10: "It was really an axe that we heard," answered Jack.
12: "Of course it was," said Peter. "You might have saved yourself all your trouble by staying with us."
10: After the boys had passed through the woods, they came to a great rocky place between two mountains. The path was narrow and crooked, and steep cliffs towered above it on both sides. Soon they heard a dull sound high up on the top of a cliff. Thump, thump, thud it went, like someone striking iron against stone.
13: "I wonder why anyone is breaking stones up there," said Jack.
12: "Yes, of course you wonder," growled Paul. "You are always wondering."
14: "It is nothing but a woodpecker tapping on a hollow tree," said Peter. "Come along and mind your own business."
10: "Business or no business," said Jack, "I mean to see what is going on up there." With these words, he began to climb up the side of the cliff. But Peter and Paul stood still and laughed at him, and cried, "Goodbye, Mr. Why and How."
12: And what do you think Jack found far up on the great rock?
10: He found a bright steel pickaxe, working all alone. It was so hard and sharp that when it struck a rock, it went into it a foot or more.
13: "Good morning, Mr. Pickaxe," he said. "Are you not tired, digging here all by yourself?"
12: "Ah, my master," answered the pickaxe, "I have been waiting for you a long time."
10: "Well, here I am," said Jack, and he took the pickaxe and put it into his other pocket.
12: Then he slid merrily down between the rocks to the place where Peter and Paul were resting themselves. "Well, Mr. Why and How," said Paul, "what great wonder did you find up there?"
10: "It was really a pickaxe that we heard," answered Jack. About noon the boys came to a pleasant brook. The water was cool and clear, and it flowed in shady places among reeds and flowers. The boys were thirsty, and they stopped to drink. Then they lay down on the grass to rest.
13: I wonder where this brook comes from, said Jack.
14: Of course you do, growled Paul. You're always trying to pry into things and find out where they come from. You are foolish.
13: Foolish or not foolish, answered Jack, I am going to find out all about this brook.

0: So, while his brothers went to sleep in the shade, he ran along up its banks, looking at this thing and that, and wondering at them all. The stream became narrower and narrower, until at last it was not broader than his hand. And when he came to the very beginning of it, what do you think he found? He found a walnut shell, out of which the water was spouting as from a fountain. "Good morning, Mr. Spring," said Jack. "Are you not tired, staying here all alone in this little nook, where nobody comes to see you?" "Ah, my master," answered the spring in the walnut shell, "I have been waiting a long time for you." "Well, here I am," said Jack, and he took the walnut shell and put it into his cap. His brothers were just waking up when he rejoined them. "Well, Mr. Why and How," said Peter, "did you find where the brook comes from?"
1: "Indeed I did," answered Jack. "It spouts up from a spring."
2: "You are too clever for this world," growled Paul.
1: "Clever or not clever," said Jack, "I have seen what I wished to see, and I have learned what I wished to learn."
0: Jack's victory at the palace. At last the three boys came to the king's palace. They saw the great oak that darkened the windows, and on the gateposts they saw a big poster printed in red and black letters.
2: "See there, Jack," said Paul. "Read that and tell us what it says."
1: "Yes, I wonder what it says," said Jack, laughing.
0: And this is what he read. "Notice. Know all men by these three presents. If anyone will cut down this oak tree and carry it away, the king will give him three bags full of gold. If anyone will dig a well in the courtyard so as to supply the palace with water, he may wed the king's daughter, and the king will give him half of everything. The king has said it, and it shall be done."
2: "Better and better," said Peter. "There are three tasks instead of one, and the prize is more than double."
0: "But it will take someone smarter than you to win it," said Paul, and he stroked his head gently.
2: "It will take someone stronger than you," answered Peter, and he rolled up his shirt sleeves and swung his big arms around till their muscles stood out like whipcords.
0: The boys went into the courtyard. There they saw another placard posted over the door of the great hallway.
2: "Read that, Jack," said Paul. "Read it and tell us what it says."
1: "Yes," said Jack, "I wonder what it says."
2: "Second notice. Know all men by these presents. If anyone shall try to cut down the oak and shall not succeed, he shall have both his ears cut off. If anyone shall try to dig the well and shall not succeed, he shall have his nose cut off. The king in his goodness has so commanded, and it shall be done."
0: "Worse and worse," said Peter. "But hand me an axe and I will show you what I can do." The sharpest axe in the country was given him. He felt its edge. He swung it over his shoulder. Then he began to chop on the oak with all his might, but as soon as a bough was cut off, two bigger and stronger ones grew in its place.
2: "I give it up," said Peter. "It cannot be done."
0: And the king's guard seized him and led him away to prison.
3: "Tomorrow his ears shall come off," said the king.
2: "It was all because he was so awkward," said Paul. "Now see what a skilful man can do."
0: He took the axe and walked carefully round a tree. He saw a root that was partly

0: but Jack was not one whit afraid. He bowed to the king and said, "Please let me try. It will be time enough to cut off my ears when I have failed."
1: "Well, yes, it will, I suppose," said the king. "So go to work quickly and be done with it."
0: Jack took the bright steel axe from his pocket. He set it up by the tree and said,
1: "Chop, Mr. Axe, chop." You should have seen the chips fly. The little axe chopped and cut and split, this way and that, right and left, up and down. It moved so fast that nobody could keep track of it, and there was no time for new twigs to grow. In 15 seconds, the great oak tree was cut in pieces and piled up in the king's courtyard, ready for firewood in the winter.
2: "You have done wonders, my little man," said the king. "But the well must be dug, or I shall take off your ears."
1: "Kindly tell me where you would like to have the well," said Jack, bowing again.
0: A place in the courtyard was pointed out. The king sat in his great chair on a balcony above, and by him sat his beautiful daughter, the princess. They wanted to see the little fellow dig. Jack took the pickaxe from his other pocket. He set it down on the spot that had been pointed out.
1: "Now, Mr. Pickaxe, dig, dig," he cried. You should have seen how the rocks flew. In 15 minutes, a well 100 feet deep was dug.
0: "What do you think of that?" asked Jack.
2: "It is a fine well," said the king, "but it has no water in it."
0: Jack felt in his cap for his walnut shell. He took it out and dropped it softly to the bottom of the well. As he did so, he shouted, "Now, Mr. Spring, spout, spout." The water spouted out of the walnut shell in a great stream. It filled the well. It ran over into the king's garden. All the people shouted, and the princess clapped her hands. With his cap in his hands, Jack went and kneeled down before the king.
1: "Sire," he said, "do you think that I have won the prize?"
2: "Most certainly I do," answered the king, and he bade his servants bring the 3 bags of gold and pour the coins out at Jack's feet.
1: "But, father," said the princess, "have you forgotten the other part of the prize?"
0: And she blushed very red.
2: "Oh, no," said the king, "but you both are very young. When you are a few years older, we shall have a pretty wedding in the palace. Are you willing to wait, young man?"
1: "I am willing to obey you in everything," answered Jack. "But I wonder if I might not ask you for one other little favour."
2: "Say on, and be careful not to ask too much," answered the king.
1: "May it please you, then," said Jack, "to pardon my 2 brothers.
0: The king nodded, and in a short time Peter and Paul were brought around into the courtyard.
1: "Well, brothers," said Jack kindly, "I wonder if I was very foolish when I wanted to know all about things."
2: "You have certainly been lucky," said Paul, "and I am glad of it."
3: "You have saved our ears," said Peter, "and we are all lucky."
0: End of Wandering Jack. Recording by Ruth Golding.
4: 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All About the Little Small Red Hen by an Anonymous Author. Illustrated by John B. Gruel. Once upon a time, though I can't say exactly when, there lived, away in the country, a little small red hen. She wore a nice little apron and a little

0: sunbonnet too, and she walked pickety-peckety, as little hens always do. She had lived the whole of her little life in the same little house. It stood all by itself in a lonely spot just at the edge of the wood. It was very snug and cozy and warm, and the garden wasn't big, but just what a little small red hen could nicely manage to dig. And once upon a time, just the same time, of course, there also lived a wicked old fox among the heath and gorse. Silently, slyly, he crept round the fields, stealing geese and ducks and cocks, dressed in a hat and long great coat, this wicked, cunning old fox. His house was perched on top of the hill. It was made of rock and stone. He and his wife, old Mother Fox, they lived there all alone. It was large and damp and drafty, ugly and cold and bare. A tidy little small red hen would never be happy there. Now, the wicked old fox had often tried over and over again to catch by some sly trick or other the little small red hen. But she was far too clever for him. She never let him find her, and whenever she left her little house, she would lock the door behind her. One morning, very early indeed, before the sun was hot, the wicked old fox said to Mother Fox, "Put on the big black pot. I'm going to have another try. I shall soon be back, and then I promise you'll see at last I've caught the little small red hen." So he put on his cap and shouldered a sack, and walked very sly and slow, and after a while he came in sight of the snug little house below. And he laid the sack very softly down on the ground behind a tree, and then lay down to wait and watch, as quiet could be. He was getting tired of waiting there when the house door opened wide, and the little small red hen came forth to gather sticks outside, walking pickety-peckety, exceedingly neat and prim, and the wicked old fox lay watching. She never once thought of him. While she was picking up the sticks, he slipped behind the door and laughed, ho-ho, to himself very low as he put the sack on the floor. He stood there, hiding and chuckling and peeping through the crack, and he saw the little small red hen in a minute or two come back. She stepped inside with her bundle of sticks, as cheerful as one could be, when the wicked old fox sprang full at her throat. "I've got you now," cried he. "What good are bolts and bars?" he said. "How silly you must be to think that they could ever keep out a cunning old fox like me." Of course, the poor little small red hen was now in a terrible fright. She gave a scream and dropped her sticks. They tumbled left and right. But she just had time to fly on a beam that went across overhead, quite out of reach of the wicked old fox. "But I'll have you yet," he said. Then he began to run round and round and round and round beneath, looking up every now and then, laughing and showing his teeth. It made her dreadfully dizzy and faint. She gave a cluck and a lurch. She gave a flap and a flutter and flop, and fell right off her perch. Then the wicked old fox threw open his sack, and in less than half a minute he had picked her up with a cry of joy, and hastily stuffed her in it. He swung it over his shoulder, smiled, and started off for his den. "How nice you'll be for supper," said he, "my dear little small red hen." So there she was, poor thing, you see, shut up quite tight in the sack. She found it most unpleasant there, close and stuffy and black. But she thought of her little scissors in her apron pocket hid. "I will cut a hole and see where I am," she said. And so she did. Now the sun was hot, and all the time it was getting hotter still, and the wicked old fox grew very tired as he climbed the heathy hill. He dropped on mossy bank and said, "It may be lazy, but I think I'll just have 40 winks." And his wicked eyes blinked and shut. The little small red hen, indeed, was also very glad to rest a bit from the jogs and jolts and the bangs and bumps she had. And she thought, "If I cut a little hole, why not a big one, too?" And she cut a slit that was long enough to let her whole self through. Wasn't she pleased to be free again? She said, "I must run double quick, but before I go, I'll manage to play the wicked old fox a trick." And she took a great big knobby stone, as large as a lump of coal, and heaved and pushed and pushed and heaved till she got it through the hole. And then she scuttled panting home as fast as her legs would go, not walking pickety-peckety this time, oh dear no. She scuttered and fluttered down the hill and scampered through her door. "Thank goodness," she said, all out of breath, "I'm safe at home once more." But when the wicked old fox woke up, it was getting dark and late. He shouldered the sack and found it now a most remarkable weight. "Dear me," he said, "she weighs like a goose. I thought she'd be light as a wren. What a splendid supper we'll have tonight off the little small red hen." So heavily, wearily trudged he home, and kept shifting the sack about. And when at last he came to his door, there was old Mother Fox looking out. She said to him, "You look tired, my dear." And he answered, "Ah, she's caught." And he puffed and licked his lips and said, "She's twice as fat as I thought." He asked, "My love, is the pot on the boil?" "It's boiling fast," she replied. He said, "Then take the lid off, my dear, and we'll pop her plump inside." So old Mother Fox took off the lid, hot and steaming and black, while the wicked old fox, with hurry and haste, untied the mouth of the sack. And splash went in the great big stone. It was a splash, my word. I don't suppose a splash so loud has ever before been heard. The bees and birds and bunnies all, who had gone to bed for the night for miles around, woke up with a jump and in a most tremendous fright. And the boiling water in the pot splashed out on every side and terribly scalded the wicked old fox and old Mother Fox, and they died. There they lay, all still and stark, up in the house on the hill. There they lay, and, for all I know, there they are lying still. But the hen lived happily just as before in her dear little house by the wood, walking pickety-peckety, working as hard as she could. I've had a great many troubles. I hope they won't happen again. Anything for a quiet life, said the little small red hen. The end. End of All About the Little Small Red Hen. Read by Dennis Sayers in Modesto, California, for LibriVox.
1: 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This is a LibriVox recording. 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Recording by Ellie. Clever Alice by Diana Maria Mallock. Once upon a time there was a man who had a daughter, who was called Clever Alice. When she was grown up, her father said, "We must see about her marrying." "Yes," replied the mother, "whenever a young man shall appear who is worthy of her." At last a certain youth, by name Hans, came from a distance to make a proposal of marriage, but he required one condition, that the clever Alice should be very prudent. "Oh," said her father, "no fear of that. She has got a head full of brains." And the mother added, "Ah, she can see the wind blow up the street and hear the flies cough." "Very well," replied Hans, "but remember, if she is not very prudent, I will not take her." Soon afterwards they sat down to dinner, and the mother said, "Alice, go down into the cellar and draw some beer." So Clever Alice took the jug from the wall and went into the cellar, jerking the lid up and down on her way to pass away the time. As soon as she got downstairs, she drew a stool and placed it before the cask, in order that she might not have to stoop, for she thought stooping might in some way injure her back and give it an undesirable bend. Then she placed the can before her and turned the tap, and while the beer was running, as she did not wish her eyes to be idle, she looked about upon the wall above and below. Presently she perceived, after much peeping into this corner and that corner, a hatchet which the bricklayers had left behind, sticking out of the ceiling right above her head. At the sight of this, Clever Alice began to cry, saying, "Oh, if I marry Hans, and we have a child, and he grows up, and we send him into the cellar to draw beer, the hatchet will fall upon his head and kill him." And so she sat there weeping with all her might over the impending misfortune. Meanwhile the good folks upstairs were waiting for the beer, but as Clever Alice did not come, her mother told the maid to go and see what she was stopping for. The maid went down into the cellar and found Alice sitting before the cask crying heartily, and she asked, "Alice, what are you weeping about?" "Ah," she replied, "have I not cause? If I marry Hans, and we have a child, and he grow up, and we send him here to draw beer, that hatchet will fall upon his head and kill him." "Oh," said the maid, "what a clever Alice we have," and sitting down, she began to weep too, for the misfortune that was to happen. After a while, when the servant did not return, the good folks above began to feel very thirsty. So the husband told the boy to go down into the cellar and see what had become of Alice and the maid. The boy went down, and there sat Clever Alice and the maid both crying, so he asked the reason, and Alice told him the same tale of the hatchet that was to fall on her child, if she married Hans, and if they had a child. When she had finished, the boy exclaimed, "What a clever Alice we have," and fell weeping and howling with the others. Upstairs they were still waiting, and the husband said, when the boy did not return, "Do you go down, wife, into the cellar and see why Alice stays so long." So she went down, and finding all three sitting there crying, asked the reason, and Alice told her about the hatchet, which must inevitably fall upon the head of her son. Then the mother likewise exclaimed, "Oh, what a clever Alice we have," and sitting down began to weep as much as any of the rest. Meanwhile the husband waited for his wife's return, but at last he felt so very thirsty that he said, "I must go myself down into the cellar and see what is keeping our Alice." As soon as he entered the cellar, there he found the four sitting and crying together, and when he heard the reason he also exclaimed, "Oh, what a clever Alice we have," and sat down to cry with the whole strength of his lungs. At this time the bridegroom above sat waiting, but when nobody returned he thought they must be waiting for him, and so he went down to see what was the matter. When he entered, there sat the five crying and groaning, each one a key louder than his neighbor. "What misfortune has happened?" he asked. "Ah, dear Hans," cried Alice, "if you and I marry one another and have a child, and he grow up, and we, perhaps, send him down to this cellar to tap the beer, the hatchet, which has been left sticking up there, may fall on his head and so kill him. And do you not think this is enough to weep about?" "No," said Hans, "more prudence than this is not necessary for my housekeeping. Because you are such a clever Alice, I will have you for my wife." And taking her hand, he led her home, and celebrated the wedding directly. After they had been married a little while, Hans said one morning, "Wife, I will go out to work, and earn some money. Do you go into the field and gather some corn wherewith to make bread?" "Yes," she answered, "I will do so, dear Hans." And when he was gone, she cooked herself a nice mess of pottage to take with her. As she came to the field, she said to herself, "What shall I do? Shall I cut first or eat first?" "Ay, I will eat first." Then she ate up the contents of her pot, and when it was finished, she thought to herself, "Now shall I reap first or sleep first? Well, I think I will have a nap." So she laid herself down amongst the corn and went to sleep. Meanwhile, Hans returned home, but Alice did not come, and so he said, "Oh, what a prudent Alice I have! She is so industrious that she does not even come home to eat anything." By and by, however, evening came on, and she still did not return. So Hans went out to see how much she had reaped, but behold, nothing at all, and there lay Alice fast asleep among the corn. So home he ran very fast and brought a net with little bells hanging on it, which he threw over her head while she still slept on. When he had done this, he went back again and shut the house door, and seating himself on his stool, began working very industriously. At last, when it was nearly dark, the clever Alice awoke, and as soon as she stood up, the net fell all over her hair, and the bells jingled at every step she took. This quite frightened her, and she began to doubt whether she really were clever Alice, and said to herself, "Am I she, or am I not?" This was a question she could not answer, and she stood still a long while considering about it. At last she thought she would go home and ask whether she were really herself, supposing somebody would be able to tell her. When she came to the house door, it was shut, so she tapped at the window and asked, "Hans, is Alice within?" "Yes," he replied, "she is." At which answer she became really terrified and exclaiming, "Ah, heaven, then I am not Alice." She ran up to another house, intending to ask the same question. But as soon as the folks within heard the jingling of the bells in her net, they refused to open their doors. Nobody would receive her. So she ran straight away from the village, and no one has ever seen her since. End of Clever Alice. Recording by Ellie, September 2009.
0: The Cock, the Mouse, and the Little Red Hen by Félicité Lefebvre. This is a LibriVox recording. All LibriVox recordings are in the public domain. 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Reading by Dennis Sayers. The Cock, the Mouse, and the Little Red Hen. An old tale retold by Félicité Lefebvre. Illustrations by Tony Sarg. Once upon a time there was a hill, and on the hill there was a pretty little house. It had one little green door and four little windows with green shutters, and in it there lived a cock and a mouse and a little red hen. On another hill close by there was another little house. It was very ugly. It had a door that wouldn't shut, and two broken windows, and all the paint was off the shutters. And in this house there lived a bold, bad fox, and four bad little foxes. One morning these four bad little foxes came to the big bad fox and said, "Oh, father, we're so hungry. We had nothing to eat yesterday," said one. "And scarcely anything the day before," said another. "And only half a chicken the day before that," said the third. "And only two little ducks the day before that," said the fourth. The big bad fox shook his head for a long time, for he was thinking. At last he said in a big, gruff voice, "On that hill over there, I see a house, and in that house there lives a cock and a mouse," screamed two of the little foxes. "And a little red hen," screamed the other two. "And they are nice and fat," went on the big bad fox. "This very day I'll take my great sack, and I will go up that hill, and in that door, and into my sack I will put the cock, and the mouse, and the little red hen. I'll make a fire to roast the cock," said one little fox. "I'll put on the saucepan to boil the hen," said the second. "And I'll get the frying pan to fry the mouse," said the third. "And I'll have the biggest helping when they are all cooked," said the fourth, who was the greediest of all. So the four little foxes jumped for joy, and the big bad fox went to get his sack ready to start upon his journey. But what was happening to the cock and the mouse and the little red hen all this time? Well, sad to say, the cock and the mouse had both got out of bed on the wrong side that morning. The cock said the day was too hot, and the mouse grumbled because it was too cold. They came grumbling down to the kitchen, where the good little red hen, looking as bright as a sunbeam, was bustling about. "Who'll get some sticks to light the fire with?" she asked.
2: "I shan't," said the cock.
0: "I shan't," said the mouse.
2: "Then I'll do it myself," said the little red hen. So off she ran to get the sticks.
0: "And now, who'll fill the kettle from the spring?"
2: "I shan't," said the cock.
0: "I shan't," said the mouse.
2: "Then I'll do it myself," said the little red hen, and off she ran to fill the kettle.
0: "And who'll get the breakfast ready?" she asked as she put the kettle on to boil.
2: "I shan't," said the cock.
0: "I shan't," said the mouse.
2: "I'll do it myself," said the little red hen.
0: All breakfast time the cock and the mouse quarreled and grumbled. The cock upset the milk jug, and the mouse scattered crumbs upon the floor.
2: "Who'll clear away the breakfast?" asked the poor little red hen, hoping they would soon leave off being cross.
0: "I shan't," said the cock.
2: "I shan't," said the mouse.
0: "Then I'll do it myself," said the little red hen. So she cleared everything away, swept up the crumbs, and brushed up the fireplace.
2: "Now, who will help me to make the beds?"
0: "I shan't," said the cock.
2: "I shan't," said the mouse.
0: "Then I'll do it myself," said the little red hen, and she tripped away upstairs. But the lazy cock and mouse each sat down in a comfortable armchair by the fire and soon fell fast asleep. Now, the bad fox had crept up the hill and into the garden, and if the cock and mouse hadn't been asleep, they would have seen his sharp eyes peeping in at the window.
2: Rat-a-tat, rat-a-tat, the fox knocked at the door.
0: "Who can that be?" said the mouse, half opening his eyes.
2: "Go and look for yourself if you want to know," said the rude cock.
0: "It's the postman, perhaps," thought the mouse to himself, "and he may have a letter for me." So, without waiting to see who it was, he lifted the latch and opened the door. As soon as he opened it, in jumped the big fox with a cruel smile on his face.
2: "Oh, oh, oh," squeaked the mouse as he tried to run up the chimney.
0: "Doodle, doodle, doo," screamed the cock as he jumped on the back of the biggest armchair. But the fox only laughed, and without more ado, he took the little mouse by the tail and popped him into the sack, and seized the cock by the neck and popped him in too. Then The poor little red hen came running downstairs to see what all the noise was about, and the fox caught her and put her into the sack with the others. Then he took a long piece of string out of his pocket, wound it round and round and round the mouth of the sack, and tied it very tight indeed. After that, he threw the sack over his back and set off down the hill. "Oh, I wish I hadn't been so cross," said the cock as they went bumping about. "Oh, I wish I hadn't been so lazy," said the mouse, wiping his eyes with the tip of his tail. "It's never too late to mend," said the little red hen, "and don't be too sad. See, here I have my little work bag, and in it there is a pair of scissors and a little thimble and a needle and thread. Very soon you will see what I am going to do." Now, the sun was very hot, and soon Mr. Fox began to feel his sack was heavy, and at last he thought he would lie down under a tree and go to sleep for a little while. So he threw the sack down with a big bump, and very soon fell fast asleep. Snore, snore, snore, went the fox. As soon as the little red hen heard this, she took out her scissors and began to snip a hole in the sack, just large enough for the mouse to creep through. "Quick," she whispered to the mouse, "run as fast as you can, and bring a stone just as large as yourself." Out scampered the mouse, and soon came back, dragging the stone after him. "Push it in here," said the little red hen, and he pushed it in a twinkling. Then the little red hen snipped away the hole till it was large enough for the cock to get through. "Quick," she said, "run and get a stone as big as yourself." Out flew the cock, and soon came back quite out of breath, with a big stone, which he pushed into the sack too. Then the little red hen popped out and got a stone as big as herself and pushed it in. Next, she put on her thimble, took out her needle and thread, and sewed up the hole as quickly as ever she could. When it was done, the cock and the mouse and the little red hen ran home very fast, shut the door after them, drew the bolts, shut the shutters, and drew down the blinds, and felt quite safe. The bad fox lay asleep under the tree for some time, but at last he woke up. "Dear, dear," he said, rubbing his eyes, and then looking at the long shadows on the grass, "how late it is getting. I must hurry home." So the bad fox went grumbling and groaning down the hill till he came to the stream. Splash! In went one foot. Splash! In went the other. But the stones in the sack were so heavy that at the very next step down tumbled Mr. Fox into a deep pool. And then the fishes carried him off to their fairy caves and kept him a prisoner there, so he was never seen again. And the four greedy little foxes had to go to bed without any supper. But the cock and the mouse never grumbled again. They lit the fire, filled the kettle, laid the breakfast, and did all the work, while the good little red hen had a holiday and sat resting in the big armchair. No foxes ever troubled them again, and, for all I know, they are still living happily in the little house with the green door and green shutters, which stands on the hill. The end. End of The Cock, the Mouse, and the Little Red Hen. Read by Dennis Sayers in Modesto, California, for LibriVox.
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5: 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Welcome to What the Health. I'm Julie Rovner, Chief Washington Correspondent for KFF Health News. And as always, I'm joined by some of the best and smartest health reporters covering Washington. We're taping this week on Thursday, June 18th at 10 a.m. As always, news happens fast and things might have changed by the time you hear this. So here we go. Today, we are joined via video conference by Lauren Weber, The Washington Post.
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8: Hello.
5: Later in this episode, we'll have my interview with Michael Cannon of the Libertarian Cato Institute and Liz Fowler of the Johns Hopkins Bloomberg School of Public Health. Michael and Liz, who are on opposite sides of most things in the health debate, are jointly promoting the idea of eliminating, or at least scaling back, the employer health insurance tax exclusion that underpins much of the U.S. healthcare system, but also drives up health spending. But first, this week's news. Let's start this week on Capitol Hill, where Democrats in the Senate say they plan to use the Congressional Review Act to force a vote to disapprove the Trump administration's Affordable Care Act payment rule that was finalized in May. For those who haven't been paying close attention, this is the rule for next year's plans. It includes things like allowing non-network plans that could open policyholders to unlimited out-of-pocket spending or else possibly no available providers of care in their area, as well as new catastrophic policies with lower premiums, but deductibles well into the five figures. The CRA is a handy tool for Congress. It allows the minority to force a vote on the floor and only requires a simple majority of both houses to pass. Few rules are actually canceled using this procedure, but it does allow members of Congress to highlight an issue, in this case, playing into Democrats' desire to keep one of their best midterm electoral issues, health care, front and center. So will this succeed at getting attention, even if it ultimately doesn't cancel the rule, or is there just too much else going on right now? I have to say, I haven't seen a lot of coverage of this other than from my colleague, Julie Appleby, bless her heart, for bringing this story to everybody's attention.
7: I think that by November, this will resonate. We're in a situation now where costs are rising, gas costs are going up, and they may go down if this Iran deal goes through. But healthcare and the cost of care is always an issue for Americans. It's long been an issue that Democrats have led on. I actually find it interesting what Trump is trying to do really kind of undercuts the very premise of Obamacare, which was to offer kind of a baseline level of care, to require that plans, you know, gave people a baseline level of care. You know, come November, it's going to be just after the enrollment period of October. And I think Democrats are going to be talking about this. And then, you know, it might not resonate or break through now, but they will point back to this vote in this moment.
6: Yeah, I was going to say that I do think it's possible by then. I think you were right to say that right now it's hard for things to break through. But by the midterms, we may see as a direct result of this, you know, people losing coverage. And I think that coverage losses or you know, deciding not to have coverage any longer because it's too expensive. So I do think that coverage losses, whether it's in the ACA marketplace or Medicaid, are going to be a big campaign issue. And if Democrats can point to this vote as a direct line to, we support you having your coverage and Republicans don't, that could be something that breaks through to those potentially millions of people who no longer have care.
5: Yeah, last week I described this as the drip, drip, drip of declining coverage, which is that we sort of keep seeing these things bit by bit rather than sort of one dramatic, oh my goodness, I can't afford my coverage and I'm going to drop it. We're seeing people scrambling to try and keep coverage or, you know, to buy down, to have less expensive plans with bigger deductibles. And then, you know, once they start to seek care, they'll realize they can't handle those deductibles. So it's happening in pieces rather than all at once. Well, speaking of that Affordable Care Act rule, props to the eagle-eyed Reed Abelson, your colleague at the New York Times, Cheryl, for spotting a little notice piece of the rule that allows insurers to offer loans to patients who can't immediately come up with those multi-$1,000 deductibles should they need medical care. Now, this is not a new idea overall. Veterinarians have long offered payment plans to pet owners, as have health practitioners whose services are often not covered by insurance, like cosmetic surgeons. But for necessary medical care, it seems like loading patients with still more medical debt seems like a less than popular solution to high health care costs, or is that just me? Lauren.
8: I mean, this Reed story was a blockbuster and also just horrifying. And what kind of dystopian future are we all in? Instead of paying your premiums, you're also paying your payment plan to the same people. You know, it's already been said enough that there's some concern that health insurance plans are gobbling up so many parts of the healthcare market. You wonder what happens when they also become, essentially your mortgage broker. And so I think the story deserves a lot more attention, because I think a lot of Americans would be quite terrified if they realize that is potentially the future.
6: And it seems like the point should be to make coverage more affordable, not to find new ways for you to pay the same really high amounts.
7: I just was going to say, I thought it was interesting that Reed pointed out that roughly a third of Americans have some kind of medical debt, and she linked to an analysis, a 2025 analysis in Health Affairs about medical debt and collections being very common and large.
5: Yeah, I'm just noting the irony of Republicans deciding to come out against big insurance, and yet this talk about own goals, going against exactly what you're saying. Let's make big insurance less popular by having people owe money on a payment plan, have a credit card to pay their insurance company back for things that their insurance company basically isn't covering anymore. Yes, presumably with interest. So big insurance will make even more money. Well, moving on, it's been a busy week on the reproductive health front. In Texas, the state's Republican platform includes a plank calling for women who have abortions to be held criminally liable for murder after another Texas anti-abortion group fought unsuccessfully to have it removed. And in Alabama, the Attorney General's office is sending cease and desist letters to out-of-state organizations that offer abortion pills via telehealth. The letters say the companies, including some well-known ones like Plan C and Cambridge Reproductive Health Consultants, must stop all advertising, sale, and delivery of pills to Alabama residents or face potential legal action, including fines of $2,000 per violation. On the other hand, one former abortion provider in the state pointed out that the letters themselves act as an advertisement for the various services that otherwise people might not know anybody about or where they are. Is this just performative, or do we think there are going to be real efforts to reach distributors outside states with abortion bans, despite shield laws in the states where those distributors are actually located?
8: It's probably a mix of both, right? I think that some of it is for press conference. I did find the former abortion provider saying this is a giant billboard for all of these products to be somewhat quite the comment to be made. But it's true. I mean, if you live in Alabama and you went to this woman who is an abortion advocate, she could not tell you where to look these things up online. And now there's a plethora of media coverage and Attorney General's letters that lead you right to the source.
5: With their addresses.
8: With their web addresses. And so...
5: That's right.
8: It's an interesting move on all accounts. I mean, I think it's just a one and another. I don't think we're going to just see this from Alabama.
7: Yeah, I was going to say, this is part of a broader assault by the anti-abortion movement on abortion medication, and in particular, mifepristone. And my colleague Pam Bellick and I wrote a few weeks ago about this lawsuit that was brought by the state of Louisiana, which, instead of targeting the manufacturers of the pill, they want courts to bar a policy allowing abortion of providers to provide or prescribe mifepristone and send it through the mail. This was the policy of the Biden administration's FDA. The Trump administration has said, we're studying this issue. That study seems to be going on a very long time. Some people suggest it will go on past the midterms.
5: That seems to be the strategy.
7: Right. But nonetheless, now that Roe is gone and states regulate abortion. We are seeing this kind of clash between states about what can happen from one state to another. And I think this is part of that.
5: Yeah. And as we pointed out multiple times in multiple ways, anti-abortion groups are furious that the administration has not rolled back this ability to send these pills through the mail, because that is why, you know, I think we're seeing less backlash to some of these bans than we would have otherwise, because a lot of these bans are fairly easily evadable by going, you know, having a telehealth appointment with a doctor in another state and getting the pills in the mail. And there's very little that the banned states, as we've discovered, can do to stop it. So they're sort of trying everything, including these, you know, cease and desist letters. But this is clearly a fight that's going to go on unless and until the administration steps in or the courts step in. And we're, I guess, at this point, waiting on both. Meanwhile, the Huffington Post has a truly eye-opening story about women who get positive home pregnancy tests, arrange to travel or take time off from their jobs to get an abortion, only to discover once they get to the clinic that they weren't actually pregnant at all. It seems most of the false positives are coming from the same brand, Clear Blue, and it's not that the tests are wrong as much as they appear to be too sensitive, likely picking up pregnancies that either end themselves before they're fully established or picking up the hormone that the test detect from sources other than an active pregnancy. The most chilling part of the story is at the very end, with one doctor wondering how many women are doing telehealth abortions with pills who were never actually pregnant to begin with. It seems that do-it-yourself healthcare maybe isn't as foolproof as we've made it out to be.
8: Well, I think the story first off, everyone should read it because it's an incredible deep dive. She managed to uncover multiple complaints that physicians who provide abortion had made to the FDA, which appear to have been undealt with. And it speaks to the tragedy of some of these people that take time out of their day, you know, take raise money, travel across state borders to potentially try to end their pregnancy and realize they don't have a pregnancy at all, and the emotional trauma of that. But more than anything, it speaks to the fact that as abortion rules have become more restrictive, you need to know if you are pregnant earlier than ever. So that's why a lot of these people are taking these pregnancy tests. And the fact that this is so sensitive, the article does posit that it could be picking up pregnancies that are called chemical pregnancies, which don't end up becoming actual pregnancies. But the point is that usually if you wanted to go check that, you would go to a doctor and they would check your blood levels and see if they were rising. But a lot of women are afraid to do that in this current environment. And so I feel like it's a big story of unintended consequences and horror that has unfolded as some of these pregnancy tests are not accurate.
5: Yeah. And in some cases, there are multiple cases. Go ahead, Cheryl.
7: Lauren's words, unintended consequences, were just what I was about to say. You know, this is part of a whole panoply of things that were not foreseen by anyone, really, when Roe was overturned. A couple years ago, I went to Idaho to report on how OBGYNs, especially those who dealt with complicated pregnancies, were fleeing the state because of the restrictive abortion rules. And that was leading family practice doctors like the one I featured without help in caring for patients with complicated pregnancies. And, you know, that too is sort of an unintended consequence. And when we were talking before about the abortion pill being, you know, sent across state lines, I mean, yes, you can evade the bans that way, but it still leaves women without medical care, without follow-up care, should something go awry. So a lot of things happened, have flowed from the Dobbs case that we didn't think about at the beginning.
5: Yeah, one of the things that I've written about is it's not just OBGYNs who are leaving states or not going to states in the first place, choosing not to do residencies right there, but it's other doctors who are not going to some of the states with banned, because doctors who finish their medical school and residencies tend to be of reproductive age, and they are women, or if they are men and have spouses and want to start families, they're worried about being in states that don't have enough doctors if there's a difficult pregnancy. These, you know, we're talking about people who want to get pregnant being a little bit concerned about going to states with abortion bans because so many of the doctors who would deal with difficult pregnancies have left. So, I mean, it's just it spins out and out and out and out. Well, finally, in something from the Trump administration that will please anti-abortion forces, a new grant announcement for a George W. Bush era program promoting the adoption of frozen embryos left over from IVF refers to them as, quote, children who already exist and are in need of a family. Is this formal announcement the quiet beginning of this administration's effort to establish fetal personhood in federal law, or is it just another way to pacify pro-lifers who are still angry over the other administration policies we were just talking about that they don't like so much?
7: Huh, that's
5: Cheryl, you probably remember that the snowflake babies from the Bush administration.
7: Okay, I'm actually the person who wrote about the snowflake babies on the front page of the New York Times, and then suddenly, you know, snowflake babies and their parents were appearing at the White House and on Capitol Hill. It was a group
5: Remind younger people who these snowflake babies are.
7: So there was a group called, this was at a time when we were talking about excess embryos left over from in vitro fertilization and what should happen with them. And
5: whether there should be, whether they should be allowed to be used for stem cell research.
7: Right. That's exactly right. And whether they should be allowed to be used for stem cell research. And there was a group called Nightlight Christian Adoptions. They're a Christian adoption agency, and they had come up with another way, they said, in which infertile couples were literally adopting embryos that were left over from other people's, you know, pregnancy attempts. And this was, you know, this was a solution for deeply religious people who did believe that life begins in with the embryo and did not want to destroy their embryos and also did not want to have to pay in perpetuity for them to be housed in a lab somewhere. And they called them snowflake babies. And so this is something that George Bush talked about and became enshrined in, I guess, his administration. And I don't know, I guess Trump is looking back, you know, 20 some odd years or so, reviving the past.
5: Well, there has been. I mean, it's a program that has continued.
7: Right.
5: And there were some adopted embryos even during the Biden administration. But I guess the question that sort of comes up now is by describing them as already children.
7: Yeah, are they laying the groundwork for this?
5: Yes, are they laying the legal groundwork? Lauren, you want to add something?
7: Maybe.
8: I was just curious, does this lay the legal groundwork that any leftover embryo would then qualify for this program? I mean, what if you didn't want your leftover embryo to go through this? I'm curious. The regulations seem
7: a little unclear. I think parents retain the right. Parents retain the right to, they are, in essence, the property. I don't like to use that word, but
5: I think legally, that's what they are.
7: Legally, embryos created by an infertile couple belong to that couple. And in fact, we've seen, and my colleague Caroline Kirchner just wrote about a lawsuit, you know, between husband and wife who divorced, and the woman wanted to implant the embryo and the man did not. And the question was who, quote unquote, owned the embryo. But I think that personhood question is really interesting, Julie, and maybe it does establish, in a way, a government recognition of embryos as people that is unprecedented.
5: Yeah, that's certainly the concern, that it's sort of taking it one step further. All right, we're going to take a quick break. We will be right back. We are back. And speaking of issues the administration is trying to tiptoe around, let's turn to vaccine policy. Last month, the Journal of Toxicology and Environmental Health announced it was retracting a 2010 study that linked the hepatitis B vaccine to an increased risk of autism because, and I'm quoting here, due to fundamental methodological flaws, the study's conclusions are unsound. That was one of the studies cited by Secretary Robert F. Kennedy Jr.'s hand-picked advisory committee to change the recommendations for the birth dose of the Hep B vaccine. Separately, the journal Toxicology Reports retracted a 2021 study that claimed a link between vaccines and sudden infant death syndrome, also citing methodological errors, which is typical, by the way, for why studies are retracted. Yet that retraction led Secretary Kennedy to write a letter to the journal demanding to know why and giving the journal's editor a deadline of June 26 to respond. What is Secretary Kennedy trying to accomplish here, and will it work, or is it just coming off as bullying?
6: I think certainly it's coming off a little bit as bullying in the sense that, you know, this was a decision that the journal made about, you know, something that, like, clearly this happens. It happened with this other study. I think that, you know, Secretary Kennedy and, you know, Cheryl, you've written about this and others, he does still have a vaccine agenda, whether he's allowed, or an anti-vaccine agenda, whether he's allowed
5: to talk. We'll get to that in a moment.
6: Or not. So I think, you know, when he makes these requests, he's kind of trying to sow doubt into what these other doubts the journal's bringing up.
5: Lauren, you want to say something?
8: Yeah, I think in general, this is a pattern of actions by Kennedy that several experts have described to me as somewhat hypocritical. He's attempting to bully a medical journal. He had a big thing about all information should be free during COVID. You know, no one should be silenced. And here he is using his platform to potentially change things on that front. And then he also recently issued a quarantine order for someone with hantavirus to stay in Nebraska, which flies in the face of a lot of his medical freedom rhetoric over during COVID. And so I think some of these moves are really interesting because they seem to strike at a contradiction in a lot of the rhetoric he espoused before coming into office. And even on top of the vaccine of it all, I think that's important context to consider.
5: And Cheryl, we spent some time last week talking about your story about the secretary, but anything you would like to add, please do.
7: I think this is not at all out of character for the secretary. The secretary has long believed that the established medical journals are censoring what he views as legitimate research, i.e. research into the alleged harms of vaccines. And even before he became secretary, when he was running for president, he laid out a very clear agenda in which he said he was going to use government science to lay the groundwork for research that could be used in court against pharmaceutical makers, vaccine makers. And he was also going to take on the medical journals. And in the aftermath of COVID, what we saw was also this sort of alternative ecosystem of medical journals growing up, published by these COVID contrarian doctors, the Independent Medical Alliance and other groups. So it wasn't surprising to me at all that Kennedy, you know, went on the offensive against a journal that retracted a study, because he and his allies have long complained that these journals are, you know, censoring them. When journals find fault with research that Kennedy likes or supports his views, you know, he doesn't want to hear about that.
5: Well, separately, or perhaps not so separately, the Justice Department, on Kennedy's behalf, is asking for an expedited appeal of a lower court ruling that found his changes to the childhood vaccine schedule to be, quote, arbitrary and capricious, and his handpicked vaccine advisory committee members unqualified for their posts. The administration is arguing that because the ACIP is currently frozen, the administration can't act on new vaccines for this fall, including for things like flu, RSV, and COVID. The American Academy of Pediatrics, meanwhile, which brought the lawsuit that got the changes stayed, argues that Kennedy can reconstitute ACIP anytime he wants, as long as he follows the Federal Advisory Committee rules and appoints members with vaccine expertise. How might this standoff get resolved, or does this standoff need to be resolved? There are arguments the FDA has already approved a vaccine for this fall. Insurers have already said they're going to cover it. So is this, you know, speaking of things that are performative, also performative?
7: I think we're in uncharted territory, Julie. I mean, you know, in the past, the CDC's Vaccine Advisory Committee has met well in advance of every upcoming fall, the flu season, to discuss vaccines to protect the American public and kind of issue their recommendations, which guide, you know, what insurers cover. And as a result of this lawsuit, we're in a place where kind of everything is going on without that central pillar that backs up these decisions. So insurance companies are saying, yeah, we'll cover, and the FDA is saying, yeah, we'll approve, but there are no outside experts really thinking through what the right policy is. So I suppose
5: technically there's not even an acting director of the CDC, right? Because it went on long,
7: Jay Bhattacharya is functioning as the acting director, but technically he is not the acting director. He is acting in the capacity of director or something like
9: that. I believe that is the phrase.
8: Oh. Who needs senior leadership?
9: It's all very weird.
8: Yeah,
7: so, I mean, I think it's a question of, can the government function without this? Yes. Is the government doing the best work for the American people without this system in place? You know, probably not.
9: Well, meanwhile, more quietly, since the White House ordered Kennedy to back off his more public anti-vaccine efforts, it appears that things are still happening just a bit more out of public view. Both the New York Times and now the Washington Post are reporting new efforts to study possible ill effects of vaccines at the CDC, the NIH, and elsewhere in the department. Quoting from the Washington Post story by Lena Sun and our podcast panelist, Rachel Rubin, Kennedy's allies are embedding his agenda in institutions that decide what gets studied, who does vaccine research, and how these findings are translated into policy. This could keep the Trump administration's questioning of vaccine safety alive for years to come, close quote. Could these changes have an even longer-term impact than some of RFK Jr.'s sort of splashier actions that we were just talking about that could be more easily overturned by

0: rates, which could contribute to the continuous rise of vaccine-preventable disease. And so there's a lot of concern that some of this groundwork that's being laid to underpin some of Kennedy's long-held beliefs could have a very, very long tail.
1: Yeah, and of course, we're already seeing, you know, cases, not just measles spreading, but, you know, whooping cough and the kinds of diseases that are preventable with vaccines that people are now not getting for their kids. Well, finally this week, two amazing stories related to HHS, but not of HHS. One is from the New York Times, Christina Jewett and Kenneth Vogel, and it's a deep dive into how lobbying has helped keep the potentially dangerous supplement Kratom, if not on pharmacy shelves everywhere, then at least in gas stations and convenience stores around the country. This story has lots of twists and turns over several presidential administrations, but it does seem that Trump 2.0 has been welcoming, shall we say, to the Kratom industry, which has in turn given lots of campaign contributions to the administration and its allies. Anna, I see you nodding.
2: Yeah, I loved this story. I thought it was really well done. And like you said, lots of twists and turns. And there was a really great quote, and I'm not looking at it, but it was along the lines of this being kind of a coin-operated policy-making administration. So like, you know, if you give enough money, that's why we're seeing it's not your typical like big pharma putting a lot of lobbying in, right? It's Kratom, it's flavored vapes, things that, you know, kind of you might have considered like on the fringes bubbling up to hit even the president's talking about them in press conferences that are completely unrelated. So I think that it was a great look at how this industry really kind of got into the administration. And in their view, in the industry view, it's like, listen, we're just paying to be at the table. And we've never really been at the table before. But pretty much anyone who can bend the president's ear or someone in his administration seems to be able to make these inroads that we haven't seen before when the product is not proven safe and has been shown to harm people and cause, you know, lead to death.
1: Yeah. Cheryl, you want to add something?
3: Yeah. So I was going to say, I lived through this story by my colleagues, Ken Vogel and Christina Jewett, and props to them. We've been talking about this for a while. I noticed a while back when I wrote about the MAHA movement and Trump that this company called Botanic Tonics had kind of donated like $1 million to the MAHA PAC. And I thought, what is this? Why are these people donating $1 million to this PAC? Who are they? What is Kratom? And it turned out that my colleague Ken Vogel and also Christina Jewett were kind of already onto this. And the thing that they found to me that was so amazing is that not only this company and the promoters of Kratom, which is kind of like an addictive gas station drug, it supposedly boosts energy. Not only were they cultivating Kennedy, but also Mark Wayne Mullen, who now leads the Homeland Security Department, but formerly was a senator, had an investment worth as much as $1 million in this company. The company of Botanic Tonics, the company's founder, was an energy executive in Mullen's home state. He's this odd guy who I think had some sort of brush with the law and changed his name. And it's, you know, it was just this kind of crazy story of influence, like Anna said, kind of, or maybe you said, Julie, on the fringes, but, you know, like coming to the fore.
1: Yeah. And I mean, you know, the original sin here, I think, and someday we'll go into a deep dive on this, was the 1994 fight in Congress about dietary supplements.
3: And, yes.
1: And, right.
3: And I've thought a lot about this, that has created kind of the what critics call the wellness industrial complex, which allows these companies to sell things that are supplements as food, which means they are not regulated as stringently as drugs, can only be regulated after they come to market. And a lot of shady stuff is sold as a result.
1: Yeah. And as I say, it goes back a lot of administrations. All right. Well, finally this week, my other story, and this is my extra credit this week. It's the second blockbuster in the last 3 weeks for my KFF Health News colleagues, Darius Tahir, about President Trump's stock trading. The previous one was about the prescription drug industry. This one is about tobacco. It seems that the teetotaling commander-in-chief is fine with other legal vices, that he holds more than $1.6 million in stock in tobacco giant Philip Morris, as well as positions in Altria and other tobacco companies. The tobacco industry has been good to him,

0: to giving millions to Trump-affiliated super PACs. And what has the administration given back? Quoting from the story, its FDA piloted a fast-track program to approve nicotine pouches. It unveiled a program to allow vapes on the market more rapidly, despite resistance from career civil servants and leadership, culminating this year in guidance waving through flavored electronic cigarettes. It cut public health employees focusing on anti-tobacco policy, and it broadened enforcement against illicit e-cigarettes, competitors to the big industry players with a financial relationship to Trump. Close quote. This is a big difference from the first Trump administration when it comes to tobacco, isn't it? My recollection is that they were not quite this welcoming to tobacco from 2017 to 2020. And I see you nodding. You did some work on this.
1: Yeah, well, this was when the first Trump administration was when Scott Gottlieb was the FDA commissioner, and he was, you know, quite anti-tobacco. And we went through this whole scare about kids getting some strange lung disease from vaping, and there were a lot more restrictions that you know, and less approvals or clearances, whatever you want to call the tobacco side of FDA. So I think it's been a complete turnaround where this time around, the Trump White House would prefer to run roughshod over the FDA and get what they want for the tobacco industry because they're getting a lot of money from them.
0: Yeah. And props to Darius for connecting all of the dots. Lauren, you want to add something?
2: Yeah. I mean, like, let's go back to Liz Leslie White's scoop with Josh Dawsey about Trump meeting over cheeseburgers with the tobacco guys at the White House. I mean, I think Darius's piece lays out the money that maybe is handing out there. But props to Darius for having two of these quite good stories looking at these conflicts of interest.
3: Yes, during the Trump administration, the first Trump administration, Alex Azar, his health secretary, pressed Trump to take some sort of action restricting vaping. And Trump got really mad at Azar about it. And he complained privately and yelled at Azar, saying to him, "You're costing me votes because the MAGA crowd likes vaping." This was recounted in a book. I'm pretty sure it was Phil Rucker and Carol Lanig's book, the two Washington Post reporters. So Trump was, maybe he wasn't this aggressive in supporting the tobacco industry, but there's this added component to it, which is that he thinks MAGA likes vaping. And he was yelling at Azar saying, "You're costing me votes. You're going to cost me this election. I'm sorry I ever did this."
0: No, we will see how this one plays out. All right. That's this week's news. Now we'll play my interview with Michael Cannon and Liz Fowler, and then we'll come back and do our extra credits. I am pleased to welcome to the podcast two people who have taught me a lot over my years covering health policy, and full disclosure, I consider both of them friends. Liz Fowler is a distinguished scholar at the Johns Hopkins School of Public Health. During the Biden administration, she ran the Center for Medicare and Medicaid Innovation, an agency created by the Affordable Care Act, which she helped write as the chief health counsel on the Senate Finance Committee and implement as a senior official in the Obama administration. Michael Cannon is the director of health policy studies at Cato Institute, a libertarian think tank here in Washington, D.C., and has spent most of the past 16 years trying to get the Affordable Care Act repealed after vehemently and almost successfully blocking its passage. Yet this unlikely pair is on a new mission, pointing out why the first step in the next round of health reform should be to get rid of something called the Employer Health Insurance Tax Exclusion, which we will explain in a minute. Liz and Michael, welcome. Thanks for doing this.
2: Thanks for having me.
0: So for most people, this would be a hard question, but you guys have been on the circuit. So one of you give me the 30-second explanation of what the employer tax exclusion is and why it exists in the first place.
4: So when Congress passed the income tax in 1913, there was no such thing as health insurance, really. So they gave no thought to the question of if an employer provides health insurance to its employees, should that be subject to the tax? The Treasury bureaucrats, when someone presented that idea, said, "This is really hard. We don't know. We'll just say we'll exclude that from the tax base. So we won't tax compensation in the form of employee health insurance." That was in the 1920s. In the 1940s, so that gave employer health insurance a boost. In the 1940s, there were wage and price controls that gave it a further boost because employer health insurance was exempt from those wage controls. So it gave employers a way to compete. But it's really that tax exclusion that is responsible for the fact that more than half of U.S. residents have health insurance through an employer, because it works like this. If your employer gives you a dollar's a dollar of cash, you have to pay federal income and payroll taxes on that. And you're left with, on average, at the margin, 66 cents. The federal government takes a third of it. But if the employer gives you that same dollar as health insurance, then you get a dollar's worth of health insurance. So you can see how this sort of distorts the prices that the after-tax prices that people face when they're choosing between more cash wages and spending that money on other things versus spending money on health insurance, employer-sponsored health insurance. And so people more often buy employer-sponsored health insurance. They demand more of it than they would otherwise. And this also lets employers end up controlling about, for the average family with employer coverage, $20,000 of the worker's earnings. And all of these effects end up increasing spending on employer-sponsored insurance and increasing prices for health insurance, and the fact that it's encouraging a form of insurance that disappears when you change jobs means it's creating gaps in health insurance coverage. So for decades, economists have said, hey, this is a real problem. We need to solve this. And I would argue that it is really the reason that Congress wanted to enact the Affordable Care Act in the first place, to fill some of the gaps that this exclusion created.
0: So, Liz, originally this was considered a good idea. It's like, oh, we're encouraging the creation of, you know, a new fringe benefit for workers, health insurance. When did it outlive its usefulness?
5: That's a great question. I think our workforce is very different. Employment is very different than it was back in the 1940s and 50s, when my parents or grandparents had the same job for decades and they all got health insurance through their workplace. That has eroded over time. I don't know exactly. Michael probably knows exactly what the trajectory has been. We're now down to about 50% of employees receiving healthcare through their workplace. But people are employed in different ways than they used to. I've had several jobs throughout the course of my career. People don't stay in the same job for decades anymore. And people piece together work in ways that they didn't. Maybe they have more than one job. Maybe they have a part-time job over here and a part-time job over there. This tying health coverage to employment, I think, is starting to become anachronistic. And I think, for me in particular, watching the debate over HR1 and trying to tie Medicaid coverage to employment or community engagement brought up this whole question of, why do we tie health benefits to work in 2026? And so that's part of why I wanted to revisit this policy question, which we tried to tackle in the Affordable Care Act and didn't get very far in the sort of the distorted version that we included in the law. The Cadillac tax was repealed with a bipartisan, almost unanimous vote. So I think it's time to sort of ask these questions again. It's a very expensive part of the tax code. It's one of the largest, if not the largest, tax expenditure in the U.S. tax code, to close to upwards of $300 billion a year that this this benefit provides to a group of workers who are more likely to get health coverage and more likely to get generous health coverage, and at the higher end of the income scale, more likely to see a larger benefit. So all of these questions, I think, are ripe for revisiting.
0: So one of my most vivid memories from covering the Affordable Care Act was a roundtable. It was a hearing that that the Senate Finance Committee had with all of these economists from across the spectrum talking about, you know, how to pay for the Affordable Care Act. And I remember I actually went and looked this back up. One of the senators asked, you know, what would be the best way to pay for it? And one by one, these witnesses, you know, eminent health economists from literally every part of the political spectrum says, you need to do something about the employer tax exclusion. Literally everyone. And obviously, as you said, Liz, they tried. There was sort of the beginnings of this that we called the Cadillac tax, and it was ultimately repealed. Why is this so hard if it, as you guys point out, it doesn't make very much sense anymore?
4: Well, it creates a lot of benefits for a lot of very powerful groups. It benefits the health industry because the government is effectively penalizing workers for every dollar of their earnings that they don't spend on health insurance and medical care. It benefits large employers because they can spread the administrative costs of providing health insurance over a larger number of workers, which means they can take the savings and offer higher salaries than their smaller competitors do, which gives them an advantage in the labor market. So between those two groups right there, You have a very powerful coalition that has blocked, defanged, repealed every effort to try to limit or reform the exclusion. And there have been a lot. Presidents Reagan, Clinton, Bush the Younger, Obama, presidential candidate John McCain famously tried to reform the tax exclusion, and Barack Obama really, I would say, demagogued that that proposal. I didn't favor that proposal either, but McCain's policy director says he still has nightmares about the attack ads that Obama ran. And it's because of the fear, it's not just that people have a financial interest in preserving this huge tax break for employer-sponsored insurance. It's the fear that those special interest groups are able to demagogue, to play upon, that people with employer-sponsored health insurance who have expensive medical conditions will lose their coverage and be left with nothing. Now, I am not a fan of the Affordable Care Act, or what I now call Obamacare. We've discussed this. Liz and I do not see eye to eye on that one. I would repeal it tomorrow if I could. But if it is in place, that it actually helps with that problem. It helps with this fear that people would, if we reform the tax exclusion for employer-sponsored health insurance, that people will lose their coverage. There's a lot of evidence to suggest that employer coverage will stick around for the vast majority of workers. But for whom it does not, the Obamacare exchanges are there as a sort of safety net. So that should make the politics a little bit easier.
0: So obviously the Cadillac tax didn't work. What would be a step that possibly could happen that we could take to start to move away from this?
5: Well, one of the things that we initially tried to do in the Senate Finance Committee, an early version of the Affordable Care Act, was to cap the exclusion. So you can say above the 80th percentile or the 85th percentile or something lower. Below that, we'll still exclude it from income. But if you get very generous coverage, very expensive coverage, we'll start to...
0: Like Cadillac-type coverage.
5: Well, but the difference is we'll include that as income for the worker. I think that's where we ran into problems and political challenges. I think there was some reluctance to tax individuals and, oh, that looks like a new tax increase. So the Cadillac tax was, okay, let's instead put that tax on employers and insurers instead of the workers. And that became very unpopular with, as you can imagine, the employers and the insurers. So it makes sense why it's been a tortured history and it's been hard to get done. I think one of the reasons, and Michael talked about this, why it was a little bit scary to go down this road in the past, because you didn't know where people would get their health coverage. And if you tried to change the employer structure we have now, but now there is a place, there are marketplaces. And the bigger that risk pool and the more people are part of it, I think the more affordable and the more stable it becomes over the long run. Additionally, I'm not sure employers want to stay in this business. I think it's becoming very unsustainable to continue to provide very costly insurance that where the cost is rising at quite a rapid pace, certainly higher than wages, and is eating more and more of a household's income over time. And so I think if we really lift up the hood and start looking at the potential impacts, the opportunities, the options, the policy options on the table, and have an honest debate about what this could look like, I think there would be more openness perhaps now than there was back in 2010.
0: Well, thank you both for kicking this off. Michael Cannon, Liz Fowler, this was great.
6: Okay, we're back. It's time for our extra credit segment. That's where we each recognize a story we read this week we think you should read too. Don't worry if you miss it. We will post the links in our show notes on your phone or other mobile device. I've already done mine this week. Anna, why don't you go next?
1: Sure. Mine is in Politico magazine. One of the co-authors is our podcast colleague, Alice Miranda Olstein. It's Inside Trump's Reversal on HIV. And I thought it was a really smart look at something Trump had said, again, talking about things he did in his first administration, that we could end the HIV epidemic in the U.S. by 2030 and put policies in place to try to get there. And Alice and her colleague talked to a lot of top former administration people to look at what happened. And, you know, it seems to be not one single lightning bolt, but sort of that there were all these other policies around Trump 2.0 that, DOGE and other things that cut a lot of this type of funding that created for this situation we're in now, where, you know, no one except, you know, maybe like Trump himself thinks we're going to meet that 2030 goal.
0: Yeah, a lot of differences between Trump 1.0 and Trump 2.0, as we've been discussing. Cheryl.
3: So my extra credit is Tennessee pharmacies sell potent ivermectin led by anti-vaccine doctor who's taken, quote, bucket loads. And this appears in KFF Health News. It's by Brett Kalman and Rahana Pradhan. And what I love about this story is it talks about how ivermectin, this drug that actually is a Nobel Prize winning, generally safe drug approved for treating parasitic diseases in humans, has become kind of this ideological touchstone in our society. And it started during the COVID pandemic. And now we're seeing where people on the right and other, you know, influencers were pushing it as a treatment for COVID without evidence that it worked. And in fact, despite FDA warnings that taking too much of it could cause harm. And now it's sold over the counter in Tennessee. And Marjorie Taylor Greene was promoting it as a treatment for hantavirus. Which it's not, exactly. And it's just sort of taken on this life in our culture. And I guess I just feel like this story sort of reflects something about this cultural moment and how we are addressing medicine and healthcare as a society.
0: Indeed. Lauren.
2: So I chose a story titled AI is Taking Over Hospitals by Benjamin Mazur in The Atlantic. And it posits this basically interesting thesis, which is that a lot of these chatbots that people use and even doctors use are not really regulated by the FDA. And so you kind of are interacting with AI in any sort of healthcare setting, whether you know it or like it or not, and whether those tools are up to snuff or not. And the ending of the article is really the most alarming, because it basically is like, is this like Uber and Lyft, where Uber and Lyft just disrupted the market so much that we all had to get on board without regulating it more? And that's what could happen to hospitals. And I think it's a really interesting, fascinating question of what is the role of government regulation when it comes to these AI tools being used in a hospital setting? And are there anywhere near equipped to catch up with what's going on right now?
0: Yeah, it's a really thoughtful piece. All right, that is this week's show. Thanks to our editor, Emery Huneman, and our producer-engineer, Francis Yang. We also had production help this week from Taylor Cook. A reminder, What the Health is available on WAMU platforms, NPR app, and wherever you get your podcasts, as well as, of course, kffhealthnews.org. 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
0: Hannah?
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0: Lauren?
2: I'm at Lauren Weber HP. The HP is for health policy at X and Blue Sky.
0: We'll be back in your feed next week. 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
1: Comments related to proposed changes on the reservations of water are due June 30th, and the Susitna River Coalition and the Northern Alaska Environmental Center are encouraging Alaskans to help protect Alaska's water. Healthy rivers need water, and Alaska's water reservation laws are one of the few tools available to keep water flowing for salmon, wildlife, recreation, and communities. Right now, the state of Alaska is proposing changes to the rules that govern water reservations. These changes could make it harder for Alaskans, including tribes, communities, and nonprofits, to apply for protections that keep water in rivers and streams. The proposed changes include new data requirements that would shift more cost to applicants and change who holds the water certificate once it is granted. Alaska's water belongs to the public. The rules governing it should work for the public. Alaska's rivers are the lifeblood of our communities, and we cannot let this deadline pass quietly. You have until June 30th at 5 p.m. to submit a comment. You can find background information and links by searching for water at northern.org or go directly to the Notice of Proposed Changes on Reservations of Water at the Alaska DNR website by searching Alaska Public Notice 224040. Search up Alaska Public Notice 224040 to read the proposed changes and make comments by June 30th at 5 p.m.
2: This is Our Living Lands, and I'm Jill Freitas. For many coastal Arctic communities, whaling is a key food source and an important way to maintain Inupiat traditions. But this year, in the far north, spring whaling in Utqiagvik is off to a late start because of unusual ice conditions. The Alaska Desk's Eliona Nyden has more.
3: Chucky Panitchek Hobson has been whaling for about a month before he landed one this spring. He captains one of 8 boats and crews that worked together to catch the first whale of the season.
4: It was definitely a long season. I told my crew at our next opportunity, we're going to take that chance. And that very same next day, we got onto that whale and my crew didn't hesitate to take it, to strike it.
3: By this point, Hobson says Alaska's largest subsistence whaling community has typically landed 10 or more. But this year, Hobson says, the ice edge is rugged, with very few flat spots for pulling up a whale. And there is a lot of young, thin ice, too weak to hold big whales. In fact, when the crews were pulling up the 50-foot whale, some of the ice broke under it. And Hobson thought they were going to lose a lot of the harvest.
4: And once it got to the thicker ice, we were able to get it up. You know, the community coming together, we were able to harvest the whale and get it to the ice.
3: Daxi Moore was one of the hunters who helped the Hobson crew land the whale. He says it has been a challenging season with hunters searching for whales small enough for thinner ice. And he says crews have been sharing the few trails that they managed to build.
5: Normally there's only one or two crews on a trail, but we all had to pile up together this year because the ice conditions are not ideal.
3: Still, the process has been slow.
5: People were getting frustrated, you know, people get hungry for muckduck.
3: Moore says it felt like a blessing when they finally got the first whale.
5: I knew that we were going to catch it. I knew the urgency in their voices, the captains on the radio. It was good to see everybody's spirits flip when Chucky landed that whale.
3: Utqiagvik, like other coastal Arctic communities in Alaska, relies on whaling as a crucial food source and to maintain Inupiat traditions. The town has a quota of 25 bowhead whales a year, and residents spend weeks and sometimes months preparing boats for the season, hunting, processing, and celebrating their harvest. Whalers and scientists agree that ice conditions are unusual in Utqiagvik this year. Herman Ahsoak, another longtime Utqiagvik whaling captain, said the last time the town landed the whale this late was in 2013.
6: It got pretty close to June because of the ocean current and the wind, and so...
3: Andy Mahoney is a research professor at the University of Alaska Fairbanks Geophysical Institute. His team has been monitoring Utqiagvik ice conditions remotely and on the ground.
7: We have noticed that the ice is rougher this year, certainly than last, but I think what making it challenging for the whalers right now particularly is where the ice is rough. And there was a lot of new ice added fairly late in the year.
3: Mahoney says that normally young ice forms earlier in the year. Then windstorms push the new ice against the existing shore-fast ice to create ridges. By whaling season, the ice consolidates and thickens.
7: The key part of it is timing. And I think what happened this year was those storms just didn't happen until later in the year, so the ice wasn't super thick, hadn't been there a long time before the whalers started.
3: Mahoney says the shifts in climate also affect the timing of the storms. This winter was quite cold in Utqiagvik, but the Arctic overall is warming faster than the rest of the world.
7: In a warming Arctic, these sort of events are going to become more likely. It's not just the warming and thinning of the ice. Conditions will be more sensitive to a sort of a mistimed storm if the ice is already thin.
3: Back in Utqiagvik, Hobson says that after landing the whale, the crew spent 2 days processing it on the ice. Then they shared some of the harvest with the community, a little taste before the big whaling festival that usually happens later in the summer. Hobson was headed out to the ice again to try to land another whale for the community. He says he really hopes that first whale won't be their only one of the season. In Anchorage, I'm Alona Naidin.
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13: Welcome to the Ralph Nader Radio Hour. My name is Hannah Feldman, along with my co-host, David Feldman. Hello, David.
14: Hello, Hannah.
13: And his usual co-host, Steve Scrovan, who's taking the bench, riding the bench today. So I'm filling in. Hello, Steve.
14: It's very good to put you in, Coach.
10: Thank you, Hannah. This is going to be a historical can-do program, as you will see, listeners, with a very prominent Ulster.
13: That's right, Ralph. It's primary season. This fall, we'll see the two big parties grapple for control of the House and Senate, as well as statewide and local offices. But for now, the biggest battles are between the Democratic establishment and their progressive challengers as they fight to win over voters and position themselves as the stronger candidate when it comes time to take on the Republicans in November. Our first guest, Celinda Lake, is a political strategist and president of Lake Research Partners. They've worked with a wide range of advocacy groups, labor unions, nonprofits, and dozens of elected officials at all levels of the electoral process. And we've cited some of their polls on previous programs, but today we're going straight to the source. We're going to talk to Celinda Lake about what winning strategies the Democrats might employ in the primaries and in November. Then, free Ben and Jerry's. It's a scorcher out there, and I, for one, can't... What? What's that? What's that, Steve? Oh, Oh, we're not giving away ice cream. Free Ben and Jerry's is actually a campaign by Ben Cohen and Jerry Greenfield to reclaim the brand they founded from the current corporate ownership and restore its commitment to its mission, brand values, and independence. Oh, okay. Steve informs me that we are not, in fact, giving away frozen treats. Even better, we're speaking with the co-founder of Ben and Jerry's, social activist Ben Cohen. And to close out the show, we'll speak to veteran Matthew Ho about the propagandistic origins of Veterans Day and a speech he delivered in November 2025 entitled Armistice Day and the Empire. As always, somewhere in the middle, we'll check in with our intrepid corporate crime reporter, Russell Mokhiber. But first, what's a winning strategy for Democrats? David?
14: Celinda Lake is a political strategist and president of Lake Research Partners. She and her firm are known for cutting-edge research on issues including the economy, healthcare, the environment, and education, and have worked for a number of institutions, including the Democratic National Committee, the Democratic Governors Association, AFL-CIO, SEIU, CWA, Sierra Club, NARAL, Human Rights Campaign, Planned Parenthood, Vote Vets Action Fund, and the Kaiser Family Foundation. Welcome to the Ralph Nader Radio Hour, Celinda Lake.
15: Thank you. I couldn't be more thrilled to be here.
16: Welcome indeed, Celinda. You were raised in rural Montana, and you've come a long way without our advice. We're going to show our listeners how simply listening to Celinda Lake's advice, bolstered by polls and a lot of political wisdom and progressive positions, could have landslided Trump in 2024. Remember, a shift of 240,000 votes in three states would have defeated Trump: Pennsylvania, Michigan, and Wisconsin. Let's get started with our listeners by quoting you in a recent interview on NPR. You said the following, quote, "Our bigger problem," meaning the Democrats, "our bigger problem is not that we are perceived to be too woke, but that we're perceived to be too weak. We need to stand up to pharmaceutical companies who are despised in rural America, stand up to data centers who are despised in rural America, stand up to the tech bros who are despised in rural America," end quote. I might say they're also despised in urban America. So let's start with something that you've agreed with, as well as some others: how the Democrats can put together an authentic, well-publicized, daily supported compact for America. Newt Gingrich in 1994 showed how that could be done, as he defeated the Democrats with what he called the contract for America, and we called it a contract on America. It was terrible. But people felt the GOP stood for something. And how many articles are we going to have to read, Celinda, in the Times and the Post about how the Democratic Party's in disarray? It doesn't know which way to go, here, there. And people have no confidence in it who despise Trump and the GOP. They have no confidence in the Democrats. So give us your take on very popular issues with names, like raising the minimum wage, that should be part of a compact for the American people, spearheaded in every way right down to the local activities of the Democratic Party in alliance with the labor union locals and civic groups.
15: So I think this is a really, really, really important idea, and it's absolutely essential to winning. I think you have been suggesting this for a while, and I couldn't agree with you more. You suggested it in 24 as well. And it doesn't have to include everything we believe in, and it should include concrete economic proposals. And it is noticeable that the two people who won governorships in 2025, Abigail Spanberger and Mikey Sherrill, both had contracts with their voters. And Abigail Spanberger took her 10-point plan around to 67 different cities in Virginia and said, "Here's what I'm going to do. Hold me accountable if I don't do it. Don't vote for me if I don't do it." And Mikey Sherrill said, "Day one, I'm going to do these three things." And she interrupted her inaugural address and signed three executive orders, including capping utility prices. So this is absolutely essential. First of all is raising wages. And we all talk about the cost of living, the rising cost of living, bills, et cetera. The biggest answer to getting affordability for American families is to get wages up. And of course, the federal minimum wage is just over $7 an hour. It's absolutely absurd. So we need to raise the wage. We should be talking about capping prescription drug prices or limiting prescription drug prices. The VA negotiates 399 prescription drugs. We can't figure out how to get Medicare to negotiate 10. Adopt the VA price list. This is not rocket science. Capping utility prices, making sure that data centers cannot dump utility rate increases on their voters. The most bipartisan issue out there right now is data centers. So their equal pay for men and women, still an issue for people. Women still paid less, even though their families are relying on those two incomes, because nobody can make it on one income anymore unless you're Musk. So there are a lot of proposals out there. Medicare for all, testing off the charts. Healthcare been taken away from record numbers of voters. And we often say things like voters lose their healthcare. People don't misplace their healthcare. They misplace their keys. They get their healthcare taken away from them. And that's what's happened here. So Democrats need to lay out 10 concrete proposals and run on them. We have the critique of what's going on. We understand what's happening to real people's lives. The third leg of the stool is offering our alternative, and a concrete alternative that people can pass on to their friends and family, that people can hold us accountable for. And the last of the 10 proposals on the contract needs to be something about campaign finance reform. We have to get corporate money out of politics, or our system will continue to be rigged against us and rotting from the middle.
16: And I think that's a good part of the reason why Jeffries and Schumer are standing on the sidelines and not coming forward with a compact for the American people, as they see it as impairing all the floods of commercial PAC money that they hope to be pouring into the Democratic Party. The trouble with the Democratic Party leadership, Sylinda, is they want to win elections on their own terms, which means you don't fight Wall Street, you don't take on the big PACs, you don't push for campaign finance reform, as you showed just now should be done. And they want to appeal to the voter by saying they're not Trump. They're not dictator Trump. They're not vicious, cruel, greedy, corrupt Trump. Well, that's okay. I mean, that's going to get you some votes. But people want to ask, whose side are you on? What are you doing for us? How do you care for us? And they're not receiving coordinated and organized answers from the Democratic leadership, just from candidates around the country, but not from the National Democratic Party. Now, here's an example. Just to illustrate and extend what you just said, Sylinda, 25 million workers would benefit from pushing the minimum wage up to $15, the federal minimum wage. 60 million elderly people would benefit from John Larson's bill, H.R. 4583, which would raise the Social Security taxes above the 180,000 income level today on the rich and use that money to increase benefits for Social Security recipients that have been frozen since 1971. Think of all the CEO salaries. Are they frozen since 1971, etc.? That's 60 million people who would get increased Social Security benefits paid by a more progressive Social Security tax on the wealthy in the country. 200 Democrats in 2022 voted for that bill by John Larson. But unfortunately, Nancy Pelosi didn't want it on the floor because she was concerned with the Blue Dog Democrats who were balking. Well, this is a tremendous winning issue if you want to win elections. Another one is corporate crime, ripping off consumers' savings and dollars constantly, irritating people constantly, whether it's the credit card companies, insurance companies denying benefits, the banks, just all over. The people are forced to sign these fine print contracts and enter into consumer servitude. They can't bargain anymore. That's a big issue. Taxing the undertaxed super rich, that along with cracking down on corporate crooks, comes in over 85% in the polls. That's a lot of conservative people. So a compact for the American people would get left-right votes, not just Democratic families, but Republican families who want the same thing, fair play, honesty, good public services. And above all, this is a winner, child care and an authentic child tax credit. That alone will get far more women out to vote. The mothers who have to engage in constant back and forth from work and very exorbitant child care. Western Europe, Canada, they've had this for years. What's our excuse? That's another winner. That's another part of the compact for the American people. So, Linda, how do we get the leadership to champion this or step aside for some energetic leaders? They can't just win the election in November. They have to win it convincingly, so they don't have to worry about Blue Dog senators and Blue Dog House of Representatives members holding a sword of Damocles over the leadership. How do we get this leadership? We tried to visit the Democratic National Committee and send our petition. The building's like a mausoleum. You couldn't even get anybody to come to the front door to receive the petition. And the only activity was the side doors where members of the Democratic Party sneak in and sit in their cubicles to dial for commercial dollars.
15: Well, I think you're absolutely right. And if I can just make two minor amendments to your contract and then answer your question, Americans aren't even at $15 an hour anymore. They're at $25 an hour. You can't keep up today on $15 an hour, and certainly you're going bankrupt in 2 days on $7 an hour. It's outrageous. And then childcare, and I'm so glad you mentioned it, and thank you for always being a champion of it. We need help with elder care, too. We're the sandwich generation now where people are responsible for kids and these kids coming back home, and they're responsible for aging parents and aging relatives. The caregiving economy has absolutely collapsed, and people have incredible financial and time responsibilities now caring for family members of all ages. I don't think that Washington is going to lead on the contract for America. I think that individual candidates have to be the one to lead. And I hope as a product of this radio program, I would love you to issue a contract with America. And I think every one of our listeners should take this to candidates. The candidates will adopt it out there. The change won't come from Washington. It's got to come from outside Washington. And when candidates run on these issues, as you said, we will win votes and we will get people to turn out to vote. People say that people have no choice and we can just be negative on Trump. No, you can't beat something with nothing. We have to offer something if we're going to get people out of their very busy lives to go vote for us.
16: Yeah, you know, child care, paid family leave, like in Western Europe, and an authentic child tax credit benefits 61 million children in this country. It'll cut child poverty in half, and that's a lot of conservative family children, not just liberal family children.
15: That's right.
16: Which the Democrats don't seem to understand. So how do we get to the local candidates? You can't go through the Democratic National Committee or the DCCC and their counterpart in the House and Senate. They're all dialing for dollars with strings attached, unfortunately. How do we get to the candidates? One by one?
15: Well, I think, as you say, we've only got like 140 days left. We don't have time to get to them one by one. I think that we should publish a contract with America. I think it can be, candidates can alter it. And I think that it's very, very important to show the power that this concept has. The contract with America tests off the charts. People love the idea. And it doesn't have to be everything we stand for. Just 10 proposals that every candidate's going to commit to, and that we're going to take to the floor of the Congress day one when we're elected, to our state legislatures day one when we're elected, to our governor's mansions, to our AG's offices, and create a real movement here, not just another set of campaigns with $300 million in television ads with meaningless content.
16: Yeah, well, you know, they couldn't have a better antagonist than Donald Trump. I mean, what other politician in your long careers, Linda, have you heard say, I don't care about Americans' financial situation, or I like inflation? These are his two latest ridiculous statements that are driving the GOP up the wall. So it's all in our hands, people. It is in our hands. The Constitution starts we the people. It doesn't start we the Congress. It doesn't start we the corporation. It's all in our hands. You got to vote. But more important, you got to put a cutting edge on your vote so that when you meet the politicians coming August in their huge recess from Congress to shake your hands and sweet talk you, you can tell them what your vote is demanding. Isn't that a winner, Celinda?
15: Absolutely. And all of these members of Congress are going back between August 9th and August 11th to campaign in their districts. And I think we should run off the contract and we should hand it to every candidate we can find. And we should demand, are you taking corporate dollars? Because if you're taking corporate dollars, you're not going to follow through on this contract. Demand that our candidates do not take corporate contributions and have them sign the contract or publish their own contract. Again, let's commit to 10 things that can make a difference in real people's lives that we can pass in the first 3 months of Congress. And let's filibuster or let's sit in until they happen. And let's not vote for anybody who won't commit to signing a contract with the American people to make these changes happen. The Congressional Progressive Caucus has issued such a contract. You're issuing a contract. Several candidates have their own contract. And it doesn't really matter. The basics are all the same. It doesn't make any sense where we're at right now. It doesn't make any sense that in Social Security taxes, there's a special loophole for the wealthy, that they're not taxed all the way up. The rest of us are taxed all the way up, but wealthy people don't have to pay their Social Security taxes all the way up. That makes no sense. And nobody real even knows that loophole exists. So I think we need to get this out. I think it needs to be a relentless drumbeat. I think we will increase turnout, and I think we will gain votes. And we have to win big. The stakes are very high. We have to win the House and the Senate, and we can't just limp along and win it by a few seats. We need to win by big margins and with lots of seats, so we have a mandate to stop what's going on.
16: That's the key word, the mandate. The election not only has to be won handily, has to be won with a mandate, which comprises the contract for the American people. You know, the Democratic Party dug its own pit here when they years ago wrote off half the country and created the red state, blue state phenomena. And they were always on the defensive after that, Celinda. The year when they started, the Democrats started dialing for commercial dollars, 1979, that's when they started to exclude the participation of progressive citizen groups, progressive labor groups, who earlier, cooperating with the Democrats, passed all the great legislation of Consumer Environmental Worker Safety Freedom of Information Act and others in the 1960s and early 70s. So we know who's standing in the way. And the key here, the gorilla in the room, is the corporate conflicted consultants that the Democratic Party has essentially contracted campaigns out to. And they have to be exposed as well. What do you have to say about these consultants?
15: Well, I am a consultant, so of course I'm a little cross-pressured here. But frankly, I agree with you about the consulting class. I think the consulting class is very conservative. I think it's way too tied to corporate America. We're the only Democratic firm that doesn't work for pharma. We work against pharma in terms of pollsters. And I could go on. We work against data centers. We work against big utilities. We work against the military-industrial complex. The consulting class is really way, way, way too dependent on corporate contributions. And until we get corporate money out of politics, we are not going to get the consulting class out of politics. But individual candidates, what's really exciting right now is there are so many candidates who know who they are. Our candidates don't take their positions from polling data. You don't tell AOC what to believe from polling data, or Abdul al-Sayed, or any number of other candidates. These candidates know what they stand for. They know who they're fighting for, and that's who we got to go vote for.
16: What do you think of taking these, say, 10 issues, Celinda, on the contract for the American people, and embodying them in actual legislative bills so that you campaign around the country and you say, we're for a higher federal minimum wage, and here's the bill. We introduced it. This is not just rhetoric. We're not just sweet talking you. Here is the bill, and you can get a copy of it on X website and spread it around. So the contract for America is in these bills. What do you think of that approach?
15: I really like it, but I also think one of the things that I love about your show, and one of the things I love about when you talk, you make things very simple. Let's not make it a 25-page bill to raise a minimum wage. Let's make it a one-line bill. The minimum wage is going up from $7 and whatever it is, 25 cents, to $25 an hour, period. That's it. It's not complicated. We're going to extend Social Security tax all the way up on your income. We're not going to stop at whatever it stops at now, which is one of the greatest loopholes that people don't even know about. These are one-sentence bills. They don't have to be complicated. And that allows people to take them to office holders and say, no fine print, sign the bill, sign the contract.
16: You know, you're known as an expert on electing women candidates and on framing issues to women voters. Tell us about that.
15: Well, we have a record number of women running for office right now, and many of these women are really running strong on these issues of wages, cost of living, caregiving, and they really talk about the way that real lived experience happens for families. We also know that in terms of women voters, the key to, for Democrats and progressives to win is to win women by more than they lose men. Right now, women are roaring out. But the question is, are women going to turn out? And are we going to get the Republican women who are dissatisfied with what's going on? There are Republican women who need help with elder care, Republican women who need help with child care, Republican women who think it's wrong that women are still being paid less than men for the same work, and women who rely more on Social Security than men do, who think it's ridiculous that the solvency of Social Security is being challenged because the wealthy yet again are not paying their fair share And who even knew that that loophole existed? Because nobody real makes that kind of money. So I think it's up to the women as candidates and as voters. And we got to make sure that they turn out to vote. And women like accountability. Women look at the contract. They want a commitment from their candidates and they want follow through.
16: You know, we tried over 2 years ago to make Labor Day really Labor Day and build momentum in the succeeding 8 weeks to the election. And we got the head of the AFL-CIO, Liz Shuler, to be enthusiastically supporting a project where it would be a compact for American workers, and it would devolve down to events on Labor Day, not sales, events on Labor Day by union locals in collaboration with supportive citizen groups and candidates running for office. Perfect. And we've had it all ready to go. And here's something you may or may not know. The AFL-CIO passes these things past the Democratic National Committee. And the DNC nixed it. What? They said, no, we can't control what's going on at the local level, who's going to say what. And we don't want to lose control. They're control freaks, of course. And we're going to try it again for this Labor Day to create that momentum to turn out the vote, as you rightfully said. It's not just believing in the contract for America. You got to get out and you got to vote. We don't have universal voting as they have as a duty in Australia. So you got to get out the vote.
15: That's
16: so
15: right.
16: What is your polling show on organized labor and AFL-CIO, et cetera?
15: Well, first of all, labor unions are more popular than they've ever been. And people love labor unions. They wish that more people could organize in them. Young people really like labor unions. People think that labor unions provide job security, better wages, better benefits, and that two of the biggest answers to the rising cost of living are more labor unions, more organizing, and higher wages, which of course are tied to labor unions. It is also true, going back to your original point about women, one of the biggest correlates of women getting paid the same as men, being a member of a labor union. Labor unions have fought for decades for equal pay for women and equal pay for people of color. So I think it's a great idea. And I never heard of something so ridiculous as the candidates have to sign off on it. That's absurd. So I think that AFL should just take it directly to the candidates.
16: And here's a

0: in blocking promotions by women and African Americans. Given his record on women, his disgusting comments, his violent behavior, his degrading record over the years, and with his friend Epstein, how do you explain tens of millions of women voting for Trump?
1: Well, first of all, tens of millions of women voted for Trump because the Democrats didn't offer them an alternative. And he was talking about things like no taxes on tips, no taxes on overtime, which affect the bottom line of a lot of women. And it was the woman waitress who came up with the idea of no taxes on tips, which is actually bad. It's not as good as just raising the wages. But when you're desperate, you take the alternative. I think that at this point, people had absorbed a lot of Trump's behavior. And they thought, we know this about him already. We knew him about it in his first election. Nothing we can do about it. We don't want to be married to him. We don't want to have our daughters married to him. And we don't want to have him as our next door neighbor. But that said, people are voting the economy. People are voting their pocketbooks. But I think that once we take back the Congress, and we should make it a bigger issue. And I think some of the unsung heroes and heroines out there are RAGs. RAGs have sued Trump 40 to 50 times, and they are winning those cases. And we need to elect Democratic AGs to hold Trump accountable for his behavior toward women and all kinds of Americans. So it's disappointing that he's not impeached over this. It's disappointing that he can get away with this. And a lot of women don't like it. But right now, the best thing to do is to focus on the elections, win big, get out our vote, win a lot of seats, and then we can hold this guy accountable.
0: A few practical requests, Celinda Lake. Number one, can you get access to Greg Cesar, the head of the Progressive Caucus? He makes great speeches on corporate abuse, corporate crime, corporate control. And we haven't been able to give us a telephone interview. His assistant says he's been busy, busy, busy. But, you know, he's a young progressive who you don't have to persuade about a contract with America. But I need you to help get access to him.
1: Yeah, he's a wonderful person. And I will say two other people that I think are terrific. And the triumvirate is head of the Congressional Progressive Caucus, Maxwell Frost, who just won his election, by the way, because they pulled out and they're not going to run against him, and Pramila Jayapal. So I think you should get all three of them on board. They're all on the contract, and they're tremendous accountable leaders. And of course, Greg was a union organizer, and he brings that mentality. So definitely we need to highlight all three of them.
0: Well, if you open access to us, we'll give them access to all these progressive citizen groups with millions of members back home who have been excluded from input by the Democratic leadership. That's one thing you can do. A second is to get us in contact with Donna Brazil, who knows what the score is. I've had good conversations in the past with her, but I can't get access to her if you could help with that.
1: There's nobody better than Donna, so definitely.
0: Yeah, and if you could help getting renewed access to Liz Shuler for the big Labor Day momentum. And finally, we'd like to invite you to speak at our symposium on impeachment, since you broke ground on polling for impeachment. And it doesn't have to go to a vote. It's a great mobilizing effort, as my recent columns on Nader.org have demonstrated. And it could raise many issues clinging to the 13 articles of impeachment that have been drafted and have been placed by John Larson in H.R. 1155, folks, H.R. 1155. We'd want you very much, Sonia, to speak at the symposium, which is going to have members of Congress, it's going to have prominent constitutional experts and civic leaders. Are you interested?
1: I'd be deeply honored. I'd love to do it.
0: Very good. It's July 22nd. I won't give you the details. This has been a very consequential exchange, Sonia. I can't thank you enough. You know, nothing less is at stake than the saving our republic and the Constitution for which it stands and defends against the devastation on the American people being wrecked by this tyrant, Trump. Let's go to David.
2: Thank you, Ralph. Celinda, my question is about the role voter ID plays in voter suppression. I want to know if there's any information yet on how it affects Republicans. Is it suppressing the Republican vote as well?
1: Not as much as the Democratic vote, but I'll tell you the issue, and I'm going to tell you my secret sauce. We need to be combining the SAVE Act and the Voting

0: Rights Act, because the SAVE Act, which is the ID Act, would disenfranchise a ton of married women who have changed their names, or divorced women who have changed their names. And when we combined the voting rights and the SAVE Act, it was really infuriating to women. And to quote one woman in our focus group, she said, you know, they really do want to keep us pregnant and in the kitchen.
1: We've been speaking with Celinda Lake, the prominent Democratic pollster who speaks freely about progressive agendas. Thank you very much, Celinda.
0: Hey, thank you so much. And thank you for the leadership and the great honor of being on this show. And let's get that contract out.
1: Let's make history, Celinda. Thank you very much.
2: We've been speaking with Celinda Lake. We will link to her work at RalphNaderRadioHour.com. When we come back, free Ben and Jerry's. But first, let's check in with our corporate crime reporter, Russell Mokhyber.
3: From the National Press Building in Washington, D.C., this is your Corporate Crime Reporter Morning Minute for Friday, June 19, 2026. I'm Russell Mokhyber. John Guymon, M.D., a devoted husband, father, physician, pilot, educator, and advocate for single-payer national health insurance, passed away peacefully at his home in Friday Harbor, Washington, on May 28, 2026, at the age of 95. Guymon wrote many books on our broken healthcare system and what we can do about it, including How Obamacare is Unsustainable, and Profiteering Corruption and Fraud in the U.S. Healthcare System. Corporate Crime Reporter interviewed Guymon 5 times over the years, most recently in October 2025, about his last book, Growing Costs of U.S. Healthcare, Corporate Power versus Human Rights, Is Reform Finally Within Reach? For the Corporate Crime Reporter, I'm Russell Mokhyber.
2: Thank you, Russell. Welcome back to the Ralph Nader Radio Hour. I'm Hannah Feldman, along with David Feldman, Steve Scrovan, and Ralph. Our next guest has seller's remorse. David?
4: Ben Cohn is an entrepreneur, philanthropist, and longtime anti-war activist. He is a co-founder of the ice cream company Ben & Jerry's and a prominent supporter of progressive causes. He is co-founder of Up in Arms, a public education and advocacy campaign pushing for a common sense approach to military budgeting. Welcome back to the Ralph Nader Radio Hour, Ben Cohn.
5: David, pleasure to be here. Thanks for that beautiful intro.
1: Listeners should know he's more than an on-the-record opponent of the bloated military budget, which is starving local public services and public infrastructure and repairing America and creating jobs locally in favor of empire and blowing countries apart around the world. But he took a bus across the United States week after week to educate people about how the bloated military budget, apart from this corruption with the contractors, is bleeding public dollars, tax dollars, from going back to the taxpayers in their community for community benefit. So that's just one thing. Ben doesn't just speak out. He demonstrates, he pickets, he's been arrested, he goes around the country. By being and doing, as a philosopher once said, he connects being and doing. So we're going to talk today, listeners, about a personal institutional fight that he has engaged in to free Ben & Jerry's company from the grip of a conglomerate and allow it to once again support social justice movements and speak out on behalf of Palestinian rights, the rights of downtrodden poor people in this country, the suppression of freedom of speech, and many other projects, including opposing ICE, the stormtroopers of Trump, as they misbehaved in Minneapolis. Ben is on top of all of this. So, Ben, let me ask you a question. What is your fight to free Ben and Jerry's about, and how can people connect?
5: Well, it's about maintaining the values and the heart, the soul, and the spirit of Ben & Jerry's. You know, a big part of Ben & Jerry's success, of course, aside from amazingly good ice cream, has been the alignment with our customers on the issue of values, that Ben & Jerry's has been using its platform to advocate for peace and justice, racial justice, economic justice, social justice. And that social mission has worked so well because it is legally under the authority of an independent board of directors that was set up for Ben & Jerry's when Unilever acquired the company That was against my wishes. But what's happened is that the company recently got owned by the Magnum Corporation, and the Magnum Corporation has disbanded that independent board of directors. I mean, it's kind of a crazy, stupid move because it's under that independent board, which has legal authority over the social mission and the quality of the product and the use of the trademark. It's under that independent board that the company has grown and done so well. But they've gotten rid of the independent board. They fired the CEO that was a 30-year employee who worked himself all the way up from tour guide. And they fired him because he was listening to the independent board of directors. I think what might have happened is that the board of Magnum has become Trumpified. You know, first the board of Unilever became Trumpified. Nelson Peltz, a good friend and supporter of Trump and an activist investor, bought a stake in Unilever and got onto that board of directors. And now one of Nelson Peltz's lieutenants is on the board of the Magnum Corporation. And Magnum has been very specific, saying that Ben & Jerry's cannot criticize, cannot be in opposition to Trump's policies, and they cannot use the word Trump. So, you know, it kind of makes it so that Ben & Jerry's is no longer a values-led company. I mean, what Trump is doing is the biggest assault on the values of Ben & Jerry's since the company started half a century ago. And not being able to speak out on it kind of makes Ben & Jerry's into a hypocrite, no longer values-led. So it's critical.
1: Let's go back a little bit in the history here. When Unilever, which is a giant Dutch-based conglomerate, listeners, they sell all over the world. When they bought Ben & Jerry's, they respected an independent board of directors that was a subsidiary of Unilever, and they recognized the role of Ben & Jerry's in pursuing social justice missions under the umbrella of Ben & Jerry's ice cream all over the country and the world. And for about 20 years, it went along pretty good arrangement. And then the leadership changed. Is that what happened?
5: Well, what happened was that after like 2 years of study and visits to the area, the independent board of Ben & Jerry's and Ben & Jerry's management and the board of Unilever all agreed that Ben & Jerry's should pull out of the occupied territories in the West Bank because selling our ice cream there in the settlements went against the values of Ben & Jerry's, and it was kind of working in what the UN is, you know, called an illegal occupation. And when the company announced that it was pulling out, Unilever got so much pushback from the government of Israel that they, on their own, they decided to sell the rights to Ben & Jerry's to an Israeli so that the ice cream remains available now in the West Bank. And by doing that, they usurped the legal authority of the independent board, and there was a series of negotiations that didn't get anywhere, and eventually the independent board sued Unilever. Relationships with Unilever went downhill from there, and then eventually Unilever decided to spin off their entire ice cream business, their global ice cream business, which is over 100 brands around the world. And at that time, Jerry and I approached Unilever and said, well, as long as you're selling off the entire business, why don't you just separate out Ben & Jerry's so that we could get it owned by some socially aligned investors and, you know, solve all these conflicts? And Unilever refused to do that. And so we have the situation that we have today, but there are these investors that are ready and willing to buy the company.
1: Well, you spoke recently to a conference in New York City of institutional investors focusing on social responsibility, and a lot of them have stock in Unilever, and you told them the following, quote, "We need you to speak out publicly. They need to hear from the investors. They need to hear from financial analysts. They need to hear from the financial press. Sell a stock and be public about it," end quote. And continued, you said, quote, "Don't do it and not let people know," end quote. Do you think that's effective? Do you think investors would listen to you on that?
5: Well, there is a group of investors, some of which were at that meeting, that did sign on to a letter to the board of directors of the Magnum Corporation. And there was another investment group that submitted a bunch of questions to the Magnum annual general meeting of their shareholders. And so that was essentially the big news that came out of that meeting. But Magnum has pretty much stonewalled it and, you know, just refuses to engage with them.
1: You're trying to raise money to buy it from Magnum. How's that going?
5: I think that's going well. I think there's a lot of investors that have approached me. I mean, the problem is that in order to make an actual offer, they need to get the financials of the Ben & Jerry's business. And they've approached Magnum. And Magnum just refuses to engage, saying that they have no intention of selling the business. Which is why we need people to engage in the Free Ben & Jerry's campaign in order to pressure them and help them see the light. I think I mentioned there's already 160,000 people that have join the campaign. I encourage everybody to go to freebenandjerrys.com, freebenandjerrys.com, leave your email address. And, you know, the other thing that people have done is we've encouraged them to kind of infiltrate Magnum social media. And that has gone so well. So many people tagged Magnum with, you know, comments about freeing Ben & Jerry's, that Magnum changed their settings. So if you tag them, it no longer shows up on their social media. You have to make the extra effort to go to their page and comment on their posts.
1: And what is their website?
5: What? I don't know. Magnum.
1: Oh, they can look it up.
5: Yeah.
1: It's been suggested, and you're conflicted about this, that there should be a consumer boycott of Ben & Jerry's ice cream. And you contemplated both sides, and you came down opposed to it for good reasons. Why don't you give us your reasons?
5: Well, you know, for a lot of people, when they first hear about what's going on, their first reaction is, well, we should boycott Ben & Jerry's. What I've been saying is that in this situation, Ben & Jerry's is the victim, and we want Ben & Jerry's to be strong because we're planning on getting our team of investors to buy it and we don't want to damage it. But in terms of consumers, I mean, what tools, what levers do they have? I mean, they can, you know, sign on to this letter on the website. They can infiltrate Magnum's social media. And the other thing they can do is vote with their dollars. So I've been saying, you know, if you want to boycott something, boycott the other Magnum brands. I mean, there sure is a lot of them. Magnum also owns Breyers. They own Talenti. They own Klondike. They own Good Humor. They own Popsicle. They own Yasso. So there's a tremendous amount of things that you can decide not to buy. And I'm not buying any of those things. And, you know, come on along. Join the crowd.
1: Let's go to Hannah.
2: So my question is about when you initially sold the company. If I start up an ice cream brand today, there's probably a limit to how much I can grow the business. I can take on some investors. I can maybe sell shares, keep things private. And there's a limit to the growth, but I retain control over the product. I retain control over the brand. I think a lot of brands fall into this, I'll say, trap where they sell the rights to the brand and then, oh no, the big company that bought my brand is doing bad things with it. If you had to do it over again, would you choose an alternate path? Would you keep things small?
5: So when the company went public nationally, we were aware that there was a possibility that there could be takeover offers. And we worked with a bunch of corporate lawyers and put into the governance structure and the ownership structure of the company so-called poison pills that would make it very difficult to take over the company. Unfortunately, there was the fine print in the poison pill that said that this poison pill could be removed by a majority vote of the board of directors. And then when this situation with Unilever happened, there were lawyers in the room who said, well, being that Unilever is offering so much money for the shares, it's your fiduciary responsibility to undo this poison pill. But when Ben & Jerry's was in the midst of trying to fend off this acquisition, there were some new laws that were passed in Vermont that allowed a consideration of the benefit of the community with regard to a potential sale. And after the sale happened, B Corporation started. And, you know, I've talked with the founder of B Corp, and he was saying that one of the inspirations for starting B Corporations was what happened to Ben & Jerry's. So B Corporations are a different legal structure for corporations, which requires them to take into account the social benefit to the community and legally makes it easier to resist these efforts to have the company taken over. And in addition, there's other new ownership structures that have been devised. You know, there's things that they call perpetual purpose trusts, and the idea is to have part of the company owned by a foundation or an entity whose purpose is the benefit of the community. So I think there's new structures that have been developed that would make it so that Ben & Jerry's would not have been sold to Unilever, and I'd use those. So that's what I think.
1: Good point. More should be elaborated on these kinds of new corporate structures. We've been speaking with the formidable Ben Cohen. Thank you, Ben, for your campaigns and everything you've done. Thank you very much, Ben.
5: Free Ben & Jerry's! Free Ben & Jerry's! Free!
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2: In 1954, Congress renamed Armistice Day Veterans Day. Does that really matter? David?
4: Matthew Ho is a disabled Marine Corps veteran of the Iraq War and former Afghan War State Department officer. In 2009, after being appointed to the Foreign Service, Ho resigned his post in Afghanistan over the Obama administration's escalation of the Afghan War. He is now an analyst and commentator on foreign and military policy issues as a senior fellow with the Eisenhower Media Network. He serves on the advisory boards of many peace organizations, including Veterans for Peace and World Beyond War, and is an associate member of Veteran Intelligence Professionals for Sanity. Welcome back to the Ralph Nader Radio Hour, Matthew Ho.
7: Thank you for having me join you again.
1: Welcome indeed, Matthew. I was taken by a speech you gave about war and veterans some months ago, so much so that we have reprinted it and make it available to the public and to our listeners. There's no charge for the print edition of this speech, which you're going to hear being discussed by Matthew. Just send us your address and we'll send you the print copy of the speech free within the next 2 weeks. Matthew, you gave this speech on Veterans Day in Boston, and I've really never read a speech like this. As I said, it caused us to put it in print booklet form. Can you tell our listeners what prompted this speech and what its contents are all about?
7: Well, thank you, Ralph. That's incredibly high praise, and I'm very grateful for you all republishing and printing this essay. The title of the essay, or the title of the speech, is Armistice Day and the Empire, and essentially speaking to the Community Church of Boston on Veterans Day last year. This speech was to get into the mythology of the American Empire, the use of things such as holidays, and the overall propaganda that provides for the foundation of our wars overseas, over a soon-to-be $1.5 trillion defense budget, and a militarism that, among other things, is the leading cause for why when we ask our politicians there's not enough money for health care or roads and bridges or education or whatever, we're told because we don't have it. So this speech was really an effort to get into this idea that this holiday, Veterans Day, was once called Armistice Day. And why did they change it? Why did they change it from Armistice Day to Veterans Day? And what are the consequences of that? And so it was a survey of various things affecting the veterans community, but also as well affecting our society as a whole.
1: And tell those who don't know what the Armistice Day stood for.
7: Well, Armistice Day celebrated, if you will, the end of the First World War, the war to end all wars. Veterans in the United Kingdom, in honor of Armistice Day, which was November 11th, 1918, that day, Armistice Day, for those veterans, carried banners that read, "Never Again." And this idea of the horror of that war, of the experience of that war, but also, too, for those veterans of the First World War, their understanding of what the wars were for, who they were being fought for, what was the purposes of these wars, right? And so to have experienced that horror and then to come home with the realization that it was for what purposes? It was for these monarchies, it was for these corporations, these war profiteers, right? I mean, so that really motivated this idea of Armistice Day coupled with this slogan that the veterans carried that said never again. And so the United States recognized Armistice Day as a holiday until after the Second World War. And then in the height of the Cold War in the early 1950s, this idea of a holiday dedicated to peace, a holiday dedicated to the abrogation of warfare, a holiday that exposed just how false the motives for war are. Oh, that was incredibly troublesome. That was very problematic for the American Empire, again, at the height of the Cold War. So there was this campaign to rename Armistice Day to Veterans Day. And this way it became not a remembrance of the horrors of war, of what war entailed, of who profited from war, but rather a celebration of American veterans, that they have won freedoms, they have protected us from overseas enemies, and utilizing veterans then as a tool to crush dissent, to silence opposition. And from, you know, this creation of Veterans Day, you can see the establishment of other things such as flyovers, fighter plane flyovers over NFL games, the great expansion of ROTC, not at colleges, but also in high schools, you know, as well as then too, this ritual obligation Americans carry to always thank service member or veteran for their service. You know, and many other things that go into this mythology. Veterans become deified. Veterans achieve essentially a clerical-like status in the United States. And that is a tool that is used by the American government to stifle dissent.
1: And what kind of reaction did your speech get? It wasn't exactly reported in the New York Times or Washington Post, but did you get reaction from veterans groups? Did you get reaction from peace groups who are more sensitive to these kinds of outspoken statements than, say, the general public would be?
7: Yeah, and certainly not. There is no endorsement by the Washington Post editorial board, that's for sure. But I did get responses far greater than I expected. This was just supposed to be speaking to the congregation there, as well as those who attend their services via Zoom. So a relatively small crowd. But a transcript of it published, and that got picked up and was circulated among groups, as you mentioned, Ralph, and, you know, found its way to you. And I still have people every now and again, you know, this was more than 6 months ago or 6 months ago, and I still have groups asking me about it. So I'm pleased that it resonated with people. I'm pleased that people tell me they learned things from it. And I'm pleased that people see it in their daily lives. I'm not pleased that this is our reality, but I'm grateful I'm able to help explain why our society is structured in such a way.
1: Well, we're going to do our part. We're going to have the Veterans for Peace, which you and I belong to, distribute it to its 100 chapters around the country. And we're going to give it more visibility by offering it to our listeners who can just send in a request. It's in print, request for a copy, or you can ask for up to 5 copies, and we'll send it back to you, postage first class. Thank you very much, Matthew, for coming on and explaining this and describing it. And also, we applaud your constant work week after week after week, based on your experiences in Afghanistan and other empire theaters that you have learned so much from as an advocate for peace.
7: Well, thank you very much, Ralph. Your words mean a lot to me. This means a lot to me that you all are reprinting this essay and making it available to people. And just want to thank everyone who's involved with your organization for the work you've done. I've watched you all my life, so it's a real pleasure and honor to be here with you. And again, I'm grateful for you all republishing my essay.
1: Well, we're grateful as well. Thank you.
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2: Tansen and Totemek, I'm Jared Martineau, this is Reclaimed, and today we're continuing our celebration of National Indigenous History Month. And we're doing it with a very special guest DJ mix from Mohawk musician and producer Shub. He's put together a hype set of bangers from across Turtle Island and turned them into his very own powwow step party. Coming up, you'll hear tracks from Natasha Fisher, Sean Beaver, Classic Roots, and many more. So turn it up and let's get into the sounds. Here's Shub with a banging tune from Handsome Tiger and the Snotty Nose Rez Kids.

You're rocking to the sounds and cuts of Six Nations' very own Shub with his powwow step party mix. I'm Jared Martineau. This is Reclaimed on CBC, and I hope you're enjoying the vibes. What you're hearing right now is a fire collab straight from Northern BC. Earthchild and Symbiose Wilson with Up and

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1: Sago, I'm Shub, Mohawk, Turtle Clan of Six Nations, and you're listening to my mix celebrating National Indigenous History Month on Reclaim.

You're deep into a continuous DJ mix from the godfather of powwow step himself, the one and only Shub. He reps the Turtle Clan from the Six Nations of the Grand River in Ontario, and he's one of the most well-known DJs and producers in Indian country. You might know him as one of the founding members of the legendary indigenous DJ and producer crew, A Tribe Called Red, going right back to the beginning, before their days as the Hallucination. Since then, Shub's made a big lane for himself as a solo artist, producer, and DJ, but as you can hear in this session, he still reps his turntablist and scratching chops as a DMC Canada champion. And if you haven't had the chance to see him play live yet, look out for him coming through at a summer festival near you. This is Reclaimed on CBC. I'm Jared Marnow, and I hope you're loving the beats today. Let's get back into more from Shub and a tribute to our dearly beloved Inuk sister, Kelly Fraser. This is Sedna on Reclaimed.

West Coast Bounce. You're hearing Sakani featuring Chasse Scans and Efrain YB. And you're deep into a very special DJ mix from Shub right here on Reclaimed. I'm Jared Martineau, and you can listen live from anywhere in the world. Just head to the CBC Listen app and click the local tab. Let's get back into Shub's set. Here's an uplifting tune from Ace and Abby. This one's called War Cry.

0: Sago, I'm Shub, Mohawk, Turtle Clan of Six Nations, and you're listening to my mix celebrating National Indigenous History Month on Reclaimed.
1: Hey, la, hey, la.

remix of her track, Mm-hmm. I'm Jared Martineau, and you're flowing with the sounds of a continuous powwow step party mix right here on Reclaimed, courtesy of Mohawk DJ and producer Shub. The energy here is undeniable. Let's get into something now from Sebastian Gaskin. This one's called Shadows.

A big tune from J-Row, that was Gone Too. And it closes out the epic powwow step party mix that you've been hearing today from Shub. A big thanks, Hi Hi and Yawon, to Shub for continuing our celebration of National Indigenous History Month with such a fire mashup of music. Stay tapped in with Shub and check out more of what he's got going on. Just head to djshub.ca. This is Reclaimed. I'm Jared Martineau, and I hope you've enjoyed the guest DJ mix today. Drop me a line to let me know. Reclaimed@cbc.ca is our email. 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Our show is produced by Travis Pereira, Spiros Georgiou, Lauren Hancock, Judith Lynch, and me. And join me again next week to keep celebrating National Indigenous History Month. I'll see you then. Hi, hi, Miigwech, and Masi Cho for listening.

0: The EPA extended the deadline for public comments on proposed changes to rules surrounding the disposal of coal combustion residuals, otherwise known as coal ash. Coal ash contains and leaches toxic metals such as arsenic, lead, mercury, and chromium, the toxic leftovers from coal-fired power that have been used as landfill all over Fairbanks for decades. Earth Justice reports that the proposed changes would dismantle coal ash protections for both operating and former coal power plant sites, exempt hundreds of coal ash dumps from any regulation at all, and permit the owners of coal power plant sites to minimize, delay, or entirely avoid cleanup of contamination at their facilities. Be part of an uproar. You can find information and links to submit a comment by midnight, June 29, at kwrk.org. Comments related to proposed changes on the reservations of water are due June 30th, and the Susitna River Coalition and the Northern Alaska Environmental Center are encouraging Alaskans to help protect Alaska's water. Healthy rivers need water. And Alaska's water reservation laws are one of the few tools available to keep water flowing for salmon, wildlife, recreation, and communities. Right now, the state of Alaska is proposing changes to the rules that govern water reservations. These changes could make it harder for Alaskans, including tribes, communities, and nonprofits, to apply for protections that keep water in rivers and streams. The proposed changes include new data requirements that would shift more cost to applicants and change who holds the water certificate once it is granted. Alaska's water belongs to the public. The rules governing it should work for the public. Alaska's rivers are the lifeblood of our communities, and we cannot let this deadline pass quietly. You have until June 30th at 5 p.m. to submit a comment. You can find background information and links by searching for water at northern.org or go directly to the Notice of Proposed Changes on Reservations of Water at the Alaska DNR website by searching Alaska Public Notice 224040. Search up Alaska Public Notice 224040 to read the proposed changes and make comments. By June 30th at 5 p.m.
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2: I'm Marta Vanderwolf, and this is The Take. As Israel's war on Gaza continues, we're coming to you on Sundays with a weekly roundup. This week, 263 days into a ceasefire, Israel has killed at least 1,007 Palestinians in Gaza. Iran closes Strait of Hormuz after Israel continues to attack Lebanon. More than 4,000 people killed in Lebanon since March. Israel aims to continue its military occupation in Syria, Lebanon, and Gaza. Today's Sunday, June 21. Israel has killed at least 73,018 Palestinians in Gaza since October 7, 2023. U.S. Vice President J.D. Vance and high-level Iranian negotiators arrive in Switzerland for talks about the Memorandum of Understanding between the two countries. The talks start a few days later than planned. Al Jazeera's Osama Bin Javid reports from Birkenstock, Switzerland.
3: What an extraordinary turn of events here on Saturday, as the entire situation was about to fall apart. Then we saw the Pakistani interior minister making his way to Tehran, the Qatari foreign minister and prime minister here in Birkenstock. Both sides, the mediators who've been crucial in bringing these sides together, have been able to bring it closer one more time. The biggest sticking point remains the first point of the Memorandum of Understanding, which stipulates that both sides need to abide by the agreement and respect each other's territorial integrity and sovereignty. That includes Lebanon, and that's where the Israeli attacks have continued, and that's why Iran has shut down the Strait of Hormuz.
2: Iran shut down the Strait of Hormuz on Saturday over Israel's continued attacks on Lebanon. The strait was declared open on Thursday after the U.S. and Iran signed an agreement. Al Jazeera's Rasul Sardar has more from Tehran on what expectations Iranians have on the talks.
4: This is the fourth day since the memorandum of understanding was signed. So far, we see that the violations are happening almost on a daily basis. So yesterday, just before taking off from Tehran, heading towards Switzerland, the chief negotiator of Iran, Mohammed Bakr Khalibaf, says that this visit to Switzerland or the meeting that's going to take place with Americans does not mean the start of the technical talks. We are going to Switzerland just to remind Americans that first they need to implement or at least initiate the implementation of the memorandum of understanding. And once Americans accept that, then the technical talks are going to take place.
2: Israel kills more than 4,000 people since fighting with Hezbollah resumed in March. Nearly 100 people were killed just over the weekend. Al Jazeera's Zeina Khodor reports from Tyre in southern Lebanon on how the war is impacting the economy.
5: The full economic impact of the war has yet to be assessed, but officials believe it will contract by up to 10%. And in southern Lebanon, it's been pushed to near total collapse. Businesses have been destroyed.
6: Many worked in the agricultural sector. It made up 80% of the local GDP. It's estimated that 25% of all cultivated land nationwide has been damaged, burned, or is inaccessible because of the Israeli occupation. The United Nations more than doubled its appeal for donations for Lebanon, requesting nearly $640 million over 6 months. It has only received roughly $186 million.
2: Israel says it wants to maintain control of the land that is under its military control in Lebanon, Syria, and Gaza. The opposition to that is growing and now includes a public rift with US President Donald Trump. Al Jazeera's Nur Odeh reports from Ramallah in the occupied West Bank.
7: Prime Minister Benjamin Netanyahu says his troops will not withdraw from Lebanon or abandon the occupation there in Syria or Gaza. Iran and the U.S. will have at least 60 days to reach a final deal. That's plenty of time for Israel to manage this crisis and try and decouple the Iran and Lebanese tracks. In Israel, many say that the best option now is to try and corner the weak Lebanese government into a deal. Iran says Lebanon is a red line. World leaders have welcomed the U.S.-Iran deal. They too say calm must be established in Lebanon. Derailing the Iran deal will impact the world economy and global food security. The U.S. and other countries have plenty of leverage to keep Israel in check. The coming weeks will reveal if they're willing to use it.
2: Members of the UN Security Council urge Israel to allow humanitarian aid to enter Gaza. Aid agencies say conditions are worsening as Israel continues to restrict the flow of assistance into Palestine. Al Jazeera's Gabriel Elizondo has more from the UN headquarters in New York.
8: The meeting was requested by the Security Council's 10 elected members and backed by 4 of the 5 permanent members. The United States was the exception. Inside the chamber, the UN's top humanitarian official, Tom Fletcher, said the ceasefire has saved lives and improved the flow of aid, but warned those gains fall far short of what is needed. Israel rejected that assessment and argued the aid is flowing, placing the blame for Gaza's recovery squarely on Hamas.
2: And that's the take for Sunday, June 21. Please join us again tomorrow. This episode was produced by me, Marta van der Wolf. Our sound designer is Alex Roldan. Alexandra Locke is the take's executive producer. And Joanna de Frias is our head of audio.
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10: I regard myself as a soldier, though a soldier of peace.
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0: Nonviolence Radio, covering the beat of nonviolence worldwide from the Meta Center for Nonviolence in Petaluma, California. Well, greetings and good morning, everybody. Welcome to another episode of Nonviolence Radio. On this show, we like to explore nonviolence in all of its forms through activism and scholarship and theory and science and practice and all of it. And often we talk about political actions, but also the way that people transform their lives. And on today's show, we're going to talk about a space that kind of encompasses all of that, which is in the realm of animal rights and nonviolence, because animal rights, it's a deeply political topic, but it's also a spiritual topic. What constitutes consciousness? What's alive? Who's alive? And who experiences harm? And how do we treat non-human beings? Not only animals, but plants and nature and our environment and climate and all of that, as well as how that impacts human beings, whether we think something is worthy of treating with respect, how that impacts us as human beings. It's like we have to respect all of life and all of its beauty and all of its complexity, because that's what human beings are meant to do. We're not meant to disrespect the earth and other species. So, Michael, I want to bring you up here for a minute. I know that you've done a lot of thinking on these topics about consciousness and the new story. And I wonder if you might be able to summarize in just a few words or a few sentences what the new story means to you and how it applies to all of life being sacred.
1: Thanks, Stephanie, and I'm glad you said what it means to me, because different people have slightly different takes on it. But in general, my position is a recognition that the human being and animals consist of body, mind, and consciousness, and that's an ascending hierarchy. And one of the important criteria for that ascension is togetherness, unity. So at the level of body, which is where we have been forced by our advertising, we are most separate. And finally, if we could reach that pinnacle of consciousness, there would be no separateness at all. Mm-hmm. I was just thinking about the Buddha, who said, I reached and experienced the nirvana, which is unborn, unrivaled, secure from attachment, undecaying and unstained. Just a beautiful quote, which is where you are grounded in the unity of life.
0: Mm. You know, speaking of the Buddha, that reminds me of a story that is very relevant to today's interview with animal rights activist Zoe Rosenberg. She's with Direct Action Everywhere. I'll say more about that in a second. But the story is about the Buddha as a young boy, and he's with a friend who's a little bit more troublesome. And his friend shoots down a bird out of the sky, and the little boy, Siddhartha, who will later become the Buddha, he goes and he rescues the bird. And his cousin, his friend is like, hey, that's my bird. I shot it. It's, you know, I get to keep it. And, so the little Siddhartha Buddha takes it to the king and says, you decide whose bird is this. And Siddhartha says something like, does the bird belong to the person who tried to harm it or the person who's trying to save it? Meaning him. And so I think it's a beautiful illustration of the way that our role as human beings is to protect and to serve creatures, not to harm them, not to kill them.
1: Oh, might as well mention the judgment that the king, Siddhartha's father, renders, which is that it belongs to the one who tried to save it.
0: Yeah, that is true, yeah. So Zoe Rosenberg is actually a convicted felon for rescuing three chickens from Purdue's Petaluma Poultry Factory Farm. And she's an organizer with Direct Action Everywhere. It's an organization whose goal is to end animal exploitation in one generation through nonviolent means. And in this interview, Zoe shares her experiences from rescue to prison and how those experiences only made her more sensitive to the well-being of other humans and animals. And she also introduces us to Chester, her beagle from the Ridgeland Farm. It is an operation in Wisconsin that breeds and sells beagles for animal testing. You might have seen something about it on the news because it's gotten a lot of media coverage. So Ridgeland Farms has been at the center of large-scale live rescue actions, including the release of over 1,500 beagles in May, with more happening and planned. And their actions have exposed the cruelty of these practices, resulting in the loss of the breeding license for Ridgeland due to their inhumane treatment of the beagles. And I think that this interview will inspire you to take action for animals and to see an effective, principled, nonviolent movement at work. So let's hear from Zoe Rosenberg. Welcome to Nonviolence Radio, Zoe. We're really glad to have you here and just been really impressed by the work that you've been doing for animals and for humanity with Direct Action Everywhere. I think I also saw that you just graduated college.
2: Yeah, I just finished at UC Berkeley, where I had designed my own major on social movement strategy.
0: Cool. Yeah, can you say more about that?
2: Yeah, UC Berkeley has a program where you can make your own major, which is really awesome. And I took classes on social movement history and the sociology of social movements throughout my time at Cal, and just finished my senior thesis, which is an analysis on the interaction between movement mobilization and repression in the animal rights movement between 1990 and 2010, and just trying to really look at why repression was able to have such a chilling effect on the movement in those years.
0: I definitely see that happening in Petaluma when people say Direct Action Everywhere in this town where we're based. It's really as a kind of with a sneer and with a lot of contention, I'd say.
2: Yeah, definitely. It's become quite controversial. And I think it's interesting how in different places, people's reaction to the work we do is very drastically different. In some places, it's almost entirely supportive. Like in most of the rest of the Bay Area, people stop me all of the time and they recognize me from my case and they stop me and tell me how much they support me. And in Sonoma County, the sentiment is often different.
0: Do people recognize you in Sonoma County too?
2: Sometimes, yes. And sometimes people are sometimes supportive. Particularly, it's been really sweet. The other people who are like going through the criminal justice system in Sonoma County as defendants have offered me a lot of support. I think probably just more understanding of what it's like to be on this side of our criminal justice system, and that the way things are framed are not always as they are.
0: You talked about your case, and I don't know if our listeners necessarily would know what your case is. So why are you a contentious figure in Sonoma County?
2: Yeah, so in the spring of 2023, I was involved in a company-wide investigation of Purdue's Petaluma Poultry. Some people might also not know that Petaluma Poultry is actually owned by Purdue. They have several very large factory farms, both in Sonoma County and in the California Central Valley, where they confine often more like hundreds of thousands or more than 500,000 chickens in filthy sheds where they're crowded together. And throughout this investigation, we documented the conditions that those chickens were living in at various facilities. At one of their factories in Santa Rosa, we were able to see the company's own paperwork hung on the wall, and it showed that more than 10% of the baby birds had died by the time they reached just 5 weeks of age. That's how severe the abuse and neglect was at this facility. And there were just chickens who were dead and decomposing amongst the living birds, chickens who were collapsed and unable to get to food and water because they were suffering from illnesses and disabilities and they were not getting the care that they needed. And then also that spring, for the very first time, activists with Direct Action Everywhere were able to investigate the Petaluma Poultry Slaughterhouse, which is Purdue's slaughterhouse in Petaluma. And through a hidden camera, were able to uncover that chickens were being improperly stunned during the slaughter process, which was leading to them flailing in distress on the kill floor, being cut up on various parts of their bodies as they tried to avoid the automatic throat-slitting machine. And the slaughterhouse had records that we were able to photograph that showed that chickens were sometimes being boiled alive and condemned as what the industry calls cadavers during the slaughter process. And this can happen just due to negligence that results from rapidly moving slaughter speeds. We reported these things to Sonoma County law enforcement, and we have been reporting to Sonoma County law enforcement for many years now concerning violations at Petaluma poultry facilities. And all I received in response for my reports was a very dismissive email from Sonoma County's District Attorney's Office. Animal Services didn't even respond to me. And so in June of 2023, I ended up rescuing four chickens, Poppy, Ivy, Aster, and Azalea, from the Petaluma Poultry Slaughterhouse. These four chickens were in pretty rough shape. They were covered in scratches and bruises and small wounds. Azalea and Aster had swollen, infected feet. Poppy had a really serious respiratory infection, and she was having a lot of trouble breathing. And I got them care. I shared their stories online, and I called on members of the public to join me in putting pressure on Sonoma County law enforcement to take action to prosecute Petaluma Poultry. And what ultimately ended up happening was that Petaluma Poultry was not prosecuted, but instead, months later, Sonoma County District Attorney's Office filed several felonies and misdemeanors against me. And I ultimately was ordered to wear an ankle monitor as a pretrial release condition. I wore an ankle monitor for 2 years almost leading up to my trial. I was under travel restrictions, a bunch of ridiculous conditions. During my pre-trial days, I was one of the orders that the prosecutors convinced the judge to issue was that I was not allowed to possess chickens, ducks, or other fowl because they were that worried about rescuing more birds. And yeah, I ultimately went on trial facing felony conspiracy to commit misdemeanor trespass and three misdemeanors. The misdemeanors were two different counts of misdemeanor trespass and then misdemeanor tampering with a vehicle, which sounds a lot more sinister than it is. It's just literally because the chickens were in cages that were sitting on a truck bed and I opened cages on the truck bed. And so I guess that means I touched a vehicle. Was ultimately convicted on all of those charges at trial and sentenced to serve 90 days in jail.
3: And this is while you're at school, so.
2: Yeah.
3: Your homework in jail.
2: Yeah, my trial ended up being 7 weeks long, too, and it was in the middle of the school year, so I had to take the semester off.
3: It's really crazy, though, the way that you were able to document Petaluma Poultry, or let's say Purdue Petaluma Poultry, they're breaking the law.
2: Yeah.
3: And law enforcement doesn't care, or they just don't feel like that's anything, that's not their problem. Whose problem was it?
2: Yeah, what's ended up happening, and we've seen this quite a bit in our work investigating factory farming, is we will report to an agency and they'll send us to another agency. Every agency wants to put it on another agency because they don't want to deal with the problem. The sheriff's office will say, you have to go to the district attorney's office. And the district attorney's office will say, we have to go to the sheriff's office. And then the sheriff's office will say, well, actually, maybe try animal services. And then the animal services will try the police department. And we just are sent round and round in circles and nobody will do anything. Even the United States Department of Agriculture, which is like literally supposed to be monitoring the Petaluma Poultry Slaughterhouse because it's a food processing facility. Like when we reported it to them, they ended up like months later that weirdly they sent me an email. It was bizarre. And they said that animal cruelty and disease is not in their area of expertise. But that's literally what you're supposed to be like. That's a huge portion of what you're supposed to be monitoring at their slaughterhouse. What do you mean it's not your area of expertise?
3: It's so strange, Zoe, because if we can trust that there's laws in place that keep systems as humane as possible, that's hopefully what the law and these spaces is for, and they don't care. Yeah. And yeah. Nobody's going to stop them.
2: Yeah. And it's horrible. And there's no, especially for birds, I think things are really bad because things are bad for all animals who are living in factory farms, but poultry don't have any federal protections. We're depending completely on state regulation, and there's like the Humane Slaughter Act doesn't apply to poultry. Their protections are honestly just limited in that regard. But there certainly are things that just should be blatantly illegal, like boiling birds alive. And California does have a good statute, penal code 597, which does make it illegal to cause any animal unnecessary suffering. And I think everyone can agree that boiling someone alive is certainly not necessary, and it is certainly suffering. It's just really no excuse that our government is letting this happen.
3: Yeah, there is no excuse. Yeah. And we can't be content in knowing that there are laws in place to stop them because nobody's enforcing those laws. I imagine exactly. They might get a fine and they'll just pay it because they're making so much profit. Can you speak to the profit margins of Purdue?
2: Purdue makes over $9 billion in annual revenue. So they are a major company. They're the third largest poultry producer in the United States.
3: Yeah. Yeah. And what about their employees also in Petaluma? They must have hundreds of employees working there. I can't imagine it's glamorous or even well-paid.
2: No, it's definitely not. And we have had Petaluma Poultry Slaughterhouse employees reach out to us over the years and just kind of share stories about the conditions. And one woman reached out to me a few months before my trial, and she said that she and her husband briefly worked at the slaughterhouse, and they both had to quit pretty shortly after starting because it was just so awful working there. The conditions were so poor. And they said one of the hardest parts about working there was that they were expected to participate in pretty violent acts towards animals. And she said that her husband did observe chickens who he believes were boiled alive during the slaughter process. They have a very high turnover rate at the slaughterhouse. I don't know the exact percentage, but they're constantly hiring. Anybody wants to work there, they're not paid well. Their work is really hard, really dangerous. Yeah. And a lot of slaughterhouse workers, they get injured on the job. It's a dangerous job. One thing that's like it's a double-edged sword a little bit is there's a measure that they're implementing at some slaughterhouses, which Petaluma Poultry has done, which is the live hang room. So that's when the first room that chickens go into during the slaughter process, where they're hung upside down in the shackles. And some slaughterhouses have started turning the lights off in that room. And the idea is that's maybe more humane if it keeps the animals calmer, which maybe is true, but the downside of that is that one, it's then becomes a lot more common for birds to be improperly hung because the workers can't see what they're doing. And also a lot more workers get injured because they can't see what they're doing. So it's just, it's just a bad situation.
3: What would you hope to see take place in these situations? Shut them down altogether or have fewer creatures there? What's the short-term and long-term goal about this?
2: I believe Petaluma Poultry should be shut down. But at the very least, I think we want to see law enforcement take these violations seriously and hold these companies accountable to some extent. Because right now they're doing, for the most part, nothing. Maybe every once in a while they'll do something. And when they do, what we usually see and an enforcement action is very targeted to a specific worker. They might fire a worker or prosecute a worker, but they're not actually addressing the systemic problems at the company level. And I think we want to see companies, as a company, Purdue should be held accountable. They should be not allowed to continue operating in this way.
3: Mm-hmm. Okay, so then circling back, you're wearing an ankle bracelet for 2 years or a monitor for 2 years, and you have a 7-week trial in the middle of your school year. And I know you were just in Santa Rosa at the courthouse the other day.
2: Yeah.
3: Okay,
2: yeah.
3: So can you bring us up to speed about how that all played out?
2: Yes. One of the big things that we wanted leading up to my trial was for the court to allow us to argue necessity as one of my defenses, basically saying that what I did was legally justified.

0: died because it was necessary to prevent the chickens suffering. And by breaking the law, I was preventing a greater harm. And the judge ultimately ruled, leading up to trial, that I would not be allowed to argue the necessity defense. And part of his ruling in that regard was that the necessity defense in California does not apply to non-human animals. And I disagree with this, and a lot of attorneys disagree with this, because the way that the California necessity law is worded is it says you may break the law to prevent greater evil towards someone. And so it does not specify that it must be a human being. And so we do believe it should apply to animals, to a dog or a chicken or a cow. But that was his ruling, and that greatly limited what animal cruelty evidence we were able to present at trial, because the permitted evidence is based on the defenses that you're going to be allowed to present to the jury. So we weren't allowed to present evidence to reinforce that it was necessary from the perspective of the birds. And some of the stuff that was excluded that was disappointing was we were not allowed to show photos of the paperwork that showed that chickens were being boiled alive at the slaughterhouse. We also were not allowed to show any photos or videos from any of Petaluma Poultry's factory farms, which was highly relevant because the conditions on the factory farms were what determined the conditions of the chickens I rescued on the truck. And ultimately, like I said, I was convicted on all of those charges. I had my sentencing hearing where I was sentenced to 90 days in Sonoma County Jail, and I was also ordered to pay over $100,000 in restitution to Purdue. That's ridiculous, but the argument for that was that after I rescued the four chickens, they decided to pause production at the slaughterhouse while they tried to figure out what happened. So production was paused for 3 or 4 hours. And so they wanted me to pay for all of that worker downtime. And then they wanted me to pay the overtime for when they ultimately had to make up those hours. So that was their argument on the restitution. While I was ordered at my sentencing hearing, every defendant has a right to a separate hearing to challenge their restitution amount. So that hearing was scheduled to be this past Tuesday, and so that's why I was at court in Santa Rosa. But last week, Purdue's attorney reached out to my attorney, and they were basically like, if Direct Action Everywhere agrees to stop protesting at Petaluma Poultry executives' homes, then we will tell the court that to not worry about the restitution. So we were able to get rid of the restitution. So my restitution was set at $0 on Tuesday. So that's good news. Won't be giving a penny to Petaluma Poultry. But yeah, it's been a ridiculous couple of years, certainly, and I'm on probation still for the next year and a half.
1: And can you talk about your time in prison? Yeah. Didn't they put you in solitary confinement?
0: Yes, I was sentenced to 90 days. I ended up being approved to serve part of my sentence on house arrest. I got credit for the last 60 days through house arrest. In California, if you are on good behavior, you can get half-time credits. So then each day counts for two. I ended up, and I'd already been in jail for a day when I was arrested, so that counted towards, or I was in jail for half a day when I was arrested, so that counted towards a day. So I ended up serving 2 weeks in the Sonoma County Jail. I have multiple chronic illnesses that I live with, and one of our big concerns about me going to jail was how the jail would handle my medical situation. When I had been arrested initially on these charges a couple of years ago, the jail had threatened to remove my insulin pump that I need to survive. And when I asked like a nurse at the jail at that time what would happen if they removed my insulin pump, he said, things will be really bad for you if you stay here. So I ended up having to bail out at that time because I was pretty concerned that I wasn't going to get the medical care I needed and I could end up in the hospital or worse within a matter of hours without insulin. So I was worried about that going into jail, and my attorney was in touch with the head nurse of the jail, trying to really put pressure on them to take my medical condition seriously. The Sonoma

0: But anyways, the like medical personnel at the jail are all stationed in the mental health wing. So now anybody who has a more serious physical medical issue also often gets housed in that wing in solitary confinement. So basically, because of my chronic illnesses, they housed me in solitary confinement. And yeah, that was a very difficult experience. Basically, I spent every single day, at least 23 hours a day, sometimes more, just in a very small cell by myself. All that was in the cell was a bed, which was just like a slab of cement with a very thin rubber mattress pad. And then there's a very small table, a toilet, and a sink. And you can take a few steps in each direction. And yeah, so I was in there for at least 23 hours each day. Some days all I got was 45 minutes out of my cell. And when I would go out of my cell, I was still in solitary. So every person in solitary is alone during their out of cell time too. And so in those 45 minutes, I would get let out into what the jail calls the day room, which is just like a kind of medium-sized room that just has a couple of chairs, a computer to place commissary orders, and like a pay phone. So I was able to like make a phone call during that time, and that was pretty much the extent of like my social interaction most days. But yeah, it was really difficult being in solitary, and every moment felt much longer than it really was. Like there would be times where I would think that 2 hours must have passed and it had only been 20 minutes. Like time just passed really slowly. And I thought a lot about all of the animals who are living in confinement like that too during my time in jail. And it did definitely make me feel like an added sense of urgency to want to get animals out of those situations too.
1: It just really makes me sad hearing about this.
0: Yeah. I don't think anyone, even if somebody did commit a horrible crime, and I don't think anyone should be treated that way. And I do definitely think about the other inmates who are in that wing. And I had very little interaction with any other inmates while I was there because I was obviously in solitary. But every so often, like I would have a brief interaction through my cell door with another inmate in that wing, and they were all like kind and supportive of one another. And some of them had been in solitary for many months. And that's just it's just horrible.
1: And was this the first time that you've gone to jail?
0: I had been in jail before just for the brief holding period after an arrest, but this is my first time serving an actual sentence.
1: And when you said you had to take bail in direct action everywhere, is it don't take bail, take prison time if you can because it draws more attention to the cause? Is that it or?
0: So when you're initially arrested, they can only hold you for 72 hours before a court appearance. And then at a court appearance, generally, if you are a nonviolent offender and you're not a flight risk, you'll be released from custody, either on pretrial release or just on your own recognizance, which just means you're expected to show up to court. So like you can just wait those 3 days generally and get out of jail at the end of it without paying any money is like most often what happens for activists. So like when possible, like ideally we like to just wait out those 3 days and get out without having to put forward any cash. But yeah, given the circumstances, obviously made the decision to pay bail. And we do get that money back, but it's just like once you show up to court, you get the money back. But yeah, it's still just a headache when you have to pull out $49,000 cash and hope you get it back.
1: It's just so crazy. They really threw you in jail to threaten you. This is, it d doesn't sound like there's any sense of justice or fairness in that at all, right? As we see with the flotillas and just this escalated state of tension that we're experiencing in the world,

0: compassion is criminalized.
1: Yeah.
0: And it's just insane.
1: Yeah.
0: Who really understands that our legal system works to jail people who are trying to uphold the law?
1: Yeah. Yeah, it's just like the priorities of our legal system are completely backwards, and nothing is there. Yeah, they're focused on criminalizing the wrong things and the wrong people, and it's not oriented around rehabilitation for people who are struggling and resorting to crime for whatever reason. Those people need help too. And it's just, yeah, it's not a good situation on many levels. And it's shocking to me how many people still have this perception that our legal system is just always right, that it's all working as it's working as it was designed, perhaps, but it's certainly not working as it should.
0: Exactly. I like that.
1: Yeah.
0: And I liked how you brought up the term nonviolent, as in nonviolent offenders in prison. But I mean, you are actually a nonviolent person, which is a different kind of nonviolence altogether. And because the organization DXC is deeply committed to nonviolence and using nonviolence as both a principle and a strategy, which I understand. So to end animal exploitation within one generation. Now, I wondered to go into some of your research that you did for your dissertation on social movements and the animal rights movements. How do you fit into this? Like how that you're coming along in a line of people who have been doing this since kind of the rise of factory farms.
1: Yeah.
0: Can you situate this into a story?
1: Yeah. Yeah. The history of repression in the animal rights movement is really intense. Animal rights activists were pretty intensely criminalized in the 90s and then even more intensely criminalized in the very early 2000s. In the late 1990s, the federal government passed the Animal Enterprise Protection Act, which makes any interference with an animal enterprise a federal crime. And then that later was renamed and slightly reworded to become the Animal Enterprise Terrorism Act in 2006. So basically any act of interfering with the profits of an animal enterprise is federal terrorism. And it's very broadly worded. So it's yes, if you could commit an act of property damage that's more arguably could be perceived as violent or something, and that could fall under that. But also something like a pressure campaign, which is oriented entirely around public property protest, but then results in financial loss through the protesting and the campaigning, could also constitute federal terrorism. So it's a completely unconstitutional piece of legislation. Still exists today. It hasn't been used much recently, but it still exists, which is not great. And there's been various major acts of repression and criminalization of activists in the movement. A lot of people were hit with grand jury subpoenas in the 90s and the early 2000s and forced to testify against one another or go to jail for refusing to testify. A lot of people were put on terrorism watch lists and interrogated at borders for even just knowing animal rights activists, even if they weren't in the movement. Just people were followed by FBI agents, wild things were happening. The FBI declared the animal rights and environmental movements the number one domestic terrorism threat in the early 2000s. And the kind of big moment where this all kind of culminated was between the years of 2005 and 2007, six animal rights activists were charged with the Animal Enterprise Terrorism Act for operating a website as part of a campaign against an animal testing facility called Huntington Life Sciences. And none of these activists were they were not prosecuted for doing anything that I think the average person would consider illegal. They were just operating a website where they would post campaign information and calls to action, and they would post about activism that other people were doing as part of the campaign. And that was resulting in economic damage for Huntington Life Sciences, and they were prosecuted under the AETA. They were all ultimately convicted as terrorists and sentenced each to between 1 and 7 years in prison. And this had a really significant chilling effect on the animal rights movement. People were pretty freaked out because suddenly it's what is terrorism? What is not? What is going to land me in prison? What is not? But I think like what Direct Action Everywhere and myself have been trying to do in recent years is bring back the life into the movement that it lost during that time. It, particularly the grassroots movement, really lost a lot of its fuel after that. And there just weren't people who were willing to take risks for animals in the same way. And so we're trying to bring that back, but also be strategic and find ways to make sure that repression doesn't have that chilling effect again, but instead we're able to exploit that repression and make it backfire on these industries. And that's something that I feel like we really did in a powerful way with my case. We were able to get so much public attention around it. Over 250 million people watched videos about my trial in the lead up and during and after it. And it was just such a big press story, and just so many people suddenly have been talking about what's happening to chickens in factory farms and slaughterhouses and at Purdue facilities. And I do think ultimately that's partly why I didn't get an even harsher sentence, is because the court knew that there would be so much public outrage. And already with the sentence I got well over 50,000 people signed a petition calling on the governor to pardon me. And there's just been so much public attention and support. And I hope that we can continue to create this culture around repression in our movement so that we don't let it have this chilling effect going forward.
0: Yeah, I think it's Direct Action Everywhere is just a really interesting case study for nonviolent action, because you have this deeply the interdependent, interconnected worldview that of sharing consciousness with other beings. And so it's the new story there. And then you have people changing their habits and their eating and their consumption, which is part of that lifestyle change that some people just stop there. And then there's the deep educational side to everything, and then the direct actions too, where you build up. So so it's just such a complete exploration of how nonviolence works, and it feels like it's really effective. And in this case with Purdue, I imagine you guys aren't going away.
1: Definitely not. No,
0: like, it's not just okay, now it's over and move on to the next place, because they still haven't changed, right?
1: Yeah, and one of our big campaigns has been going after grocery stores that are continuing to buy and sell chickens from Petaluma Poultry. And one of the big grocery store chains is Trader Joe's, that's continuing to work with the company. And so we've been doing a campaign there. We've had activists disrupting like all of Trader Joe's grand openings across the country, because they've been opening a lot of new stores recently. And Trader Joe's really doesn't like that. And we've had thousands of people comment on Trader Joe's social media. And we just hope that if we can get some major suppliers, like, or buyers, I should say, like Trader Joe's to drop Petaluma, that could be a pretty, pretty significant hit to the company.
0: Yeah. Jolly on the boycott.
1: Yeah.
0: Yeah. I just saw the video the other day of after your trial, folks went then to Oliver's in Santa Rosa.
1: Yeah.
0: And there was this just one gentleman who was like, look what you did, like pushing this lady with his cake and yelling at her. And I was like, this is insane.
1: Yeah, no, it's totally ridiculous. This guy was like assaulting our activists. He was like trying to pull a megaphone out of someone's hands and like hitting people, pushing people. And he was buying a cake, and he just was pushing one of our activists, and he just rammed into them and smashed his cake against their back, and then was like, look what you did to my cake. You did that to your cake. Like, what do you mean?
0: Can we have a little bit of time to talk about the beagle rescue?
1: Yeah.
0: Okay.
2: I have a beagle here.
0: Oh.
2: In Ridgeland.
0: My baby. Oh, my goodness. Look at his face. How old is he?
1: He's 2 years old. So he spent 2 years in a cage at Ridgeland.
0: Oh, gosh. I was just so interested, and as so many people were in this case as well. Again, DXC bringing the awareness.
1: So, yeah, in 2017, several actors of Direct Action Everywhere investigated Ridgeland Farms That was the first time that they were ever investigated. And they were able to rescue three dogs from the facility as an open rescue. And we released that investigation in 2018. And weirdly, years went by, and then charges were filed against three of those investigators and rescuers in 2021. So they were supposed to stand trial in 2023 for their rescue of the three dogs. And a week and a half or so before the trial, all of the charges were dropped because Ridgeland basically said that they decided they didn't want the case to be prosecuted because it was getting so much negative public attention for their company. And then at that point, one of the defendants is actually an attorney, Wayne, and he said, let's try to turn the tables here and let's try to get a special prosecutor to prosecute Ridgeland Farms, because the district attorney's office had been failing and law enforcement had been failing to do anything to protect the dogs at Ridgeland. And they're like, typically have been around 2,500 to 3,000 dogs just living in cages at Ridgeland Farms, dogs who are like being subjected to horrific things at Ridgeland. They have had non-veterinarians illegally proceed doing eye surgeries on dogs without anesthetics and things like that. And then obviously they're sold very often to laboratories where they have even more horrible things happen to them. So ultimately, after a bunch of court hearings, we were able to get a special prosecutor assigned to prosecute Ridgeland Farms. They determined that there was felony animal cruelty happening at Ridgeland. And it's good news and also not quite what we wanted. But what happened was the prosecutor said to Ridgeland, if you agree to give up your breeding license on July 1st of 2026, I will not file these felony charges against you, which is great because they are losing their breeding license. But they should have just had their breeding license revoked and all of the dogs should have been seized and they should have been charged with felony animal cruelty. It was a step in the right direction, but not quite what we wanted. And part of this deal did not include what would happen to the dogs who are currently at Ridgeland. So it only really protects future dogs who will not be bred at Ridgeland. But Ridgeland is still allowed to sell all of those dogs to laboratories. And there was also some concern that Ridgeland as an entity has to give up their breeding license, but they could reincorporate under a different name. And there's just a lot of uncertainty, and we did not feel like those dogs were safe. In March of this year, over 100 activists broke into Ridgeland Farms, and they were able to get 22 beagles out of Ridgeland and get them to safety, which is incredible. Some activists were arrested during that effort, and that kind of all went viral online, and there were just thousands of people like, how can I support getting the rest of the dogs out? And so that kind of created this huge campaign to get tons of people out at Ridgeland Farms last month to try to get the rest of the dogs out. And when over 1,000 activists, or close to 2,000 activists, arrived at Ridgeland Farms on April 18th. They were met with just a huge police force and a huge amount of brutality. There was tear gas, rubber bullets, pepper spray. Some people put goggles on because of the pepper spray and tear gas. And there were cops who were like pulling activists' goggles off, spraying pepper spray under their goggles and then putting their goggles back on. Several activists had to go to the emergency room afterwards. And this was an entirely nonviolent effort to get these dogs out. No one had any intention at all of causing any harm to anybody. And this also just drew a huge amount of public attention. There was so much outrage, and that all contributed to what recently happened, which was the really good news that we were, through negotiations, able to get 1,500 dogs released from Ridgeland, and all 1,500 of those dogs are now out, and they're either at rescues, foster homes, or have been placed at loving homes, which is just incredible. There are still 650 dogs at Ridgeland who we are continuing to campaign to get released, whether that's through further negotiations, law enforcement intervention, or whatever needs to happen. And I know that people, the organizations that have been involved in the kind of negotiation side of things like Big Dog Ranch Rescue do feel hopeful that we will be able to make some progress for those 650 final dogs, and Bridgeland will hopefully be shutting down in the coming months.
0: Yeah, I saw a video. I think as I started to follow this campaign, I did get a video that's showing them making a beagle inhale toxic fumes.
1: Yeah.
0: And seeing that really changes you when you see this innocent creature who expects cuddles and love being, or even not to be abused. It's just so horrific. Yeah. So deeply horrific. And I imagine it must, knowing that they're still there is also very sad, because knowing what they're going through is probably not changed.
1: Absolutely. Yeah. And one of the most disturbing facts about the animal testing industry is the reason that they use beagles specifically is because they are a very forgiving dog breed. So you can do horrible things to them and they will not attack and bite you most of the time, no matter how terrified and in pain they are. So they're just kind of taking advantage of these dogs' gentle natures. Mm-hmm. And it's just horrific. And
0: I know that's not the world that we want to live in, is it?
1: No. And I flew to Wisconsin to help with the release of the dogs. So mm-hmm. I was helping care for and triage several hundred of the dogs over a couple days. And when I was like helping carry the dogs off of the rescue vans, they were just most traumatized dogs I've ever interacted with. Just their entire bodies were just tense and they were just like bracing for someone.
0: Well, yeah, what are you going to do with me now? Like,
1: yeah. Yeah, so many people were kind of commenting on social media like, oh, this must be the happiest day of these dogs' lives. And I'm like, no, they're terrified. The happiest day of their life is yet to come. This is a really traumatizing time. And everything in the world is so overwhelming for them. And the dogs are all doing a lot better now. We've gotten out. But the first couple of weeks was hard for them because all they had ever known was four walls of a cage and a shed. They didn't know that a world existed. And so everything was terrifying. Everything was overwhelming. Still is, but less so now. And even with Chester, the Ridgeland Beagle who my family has adopted, I flew home with him from Wisconsin and he had never seen the inside of a house before. That was new to him. He'd never been in a house. He'd never felt anything soft. And he'd never seen a dog who wasn't a beagle. Like when he first saw another dog who wasn't a beagle, he was like, what is that? What is this creature? It's wild just thinking through like all of the things that are so normal to me that he's just freaked out by or interested in because
0: he's been held captive.
1: Yeah. Yeah, and I don't think his eyesight is very good, which makes sense because I guess there was a study that showed that humans who grow up in extreme confinement for whatever reason, their eyes don't fully develop because they don't have to see and process as many things. And I do notice with him, I don't think he can see super well. It's horrible.
0: I just thought it was so amazing though, that one action, I guess in April, that went viral.
1: Yeah.
0: Which showed compassionate activists showing up and getting pepper sprayed.
1: Yeah.
0: And I thought, I just couldn't believe how far that went. That was so amazing that it was on every local news channel and being reported. I think got reported in the New York Times, massive news too. And I was like, this is working. What you're doing is working. Obviously it captured the imagination of the public. And I think that when nonviolence is done really well, that's what it looks like.
1: Totally, totally. And yeah, I had a professor at UC Berkeley who explained nonviolence to me in a really powerful way. And she said, the purpose of nonviolent direct action is to provoke violence against yourself as activists, to draw, because the violence is happening, it's constantly happening, but it's happening in secrecy and they're trying to hide it. And if we can put this violence on a public stage, then that is what will ultimately create the contention and the dilemmas that is needed to actually lead to change. So that's not to say that any of us want to experience violence, because of course we don't. But through experiencing that violence, people brought so much awareness to these dogs and ultimately got 1,500 of these dogs out of a really horrific place.
0: Yeah. And then I think that sums it up really well. And that also what I was excited about was the power of the diversity of a movement, in the way that you have people who are up there on the front lines, and you have other people who are like on the, at the legal system. And then you have other people who have animal rescues, and that's like what they do. And they're prepared to receive the dogs when they come out. Or you have people who foster animals, and that are like, you know, not everybody has to do the same thing.
1: Absolutely. Yeah, it was really inspiring seeing the way that the movement came together in this moment, and factions of the movement that maybe historically haven't collaborated as much collaborated in this moment to make something so amazing happen. And yeah, one of the most amazing, if not the most amazing thing I think I've been a part of in my time as an animal rights activist has maybe been this. And just also seeing the way people took care of each other after the brutality on April 18th and continued to take action as people were like still really suffering from the physical brutality that they went through. And yeah, the way that these rescues really stepped up was incredible too. Just such a huge effort to get, just to literally get the dogs out and make sure that they were all in safe places. So yeah, just incredible.
0: Zoe, do you have any kind of last words for us in terms of maybe where you would recommend people to go to learn more or to get involved in this work that you're so deeply a part of?
1: Yeah, we at Direct Action Everywhere, we're a community and we invite everybody to join us. We have weekly meetups at the Berkeley Animal Rights Center. If you are in the Bay Area, the Animal Rights Center is in Berkeley, and everyone's welcome to come and hang out. And we have a different topic every week that someone presents on at those meetups. We are constantly organizing different actions and protests, and we definitely encourage people to get involved. You can go to dxc.io/takeaction to find opportunities to join us. And if you don't have a DXC chapter near you, you can start one. But yeah, we definitely want more people to be taking action for animals, because animals are often kind of neglected in various spaces, and we want to make sure that their voices are heard too.
0: For those of you just tuning in, that was Zoe Rosenberg talking about her work in animal rescue with Direct Action Everywhere. Michael, that was the first time you got to hear that full interview, and so I see you rapidly taking notes. We have a little bit of time left. I wonder what your comments are and what surprised you or inspired you in what you heard.
3: Well, first of all, I was very happy that UC Berkeley got involved, you know, where I taught for many years. It's really good to know that the nonviolence education is going on there. Mm-hmm. And also, you know, at the beginning of the hour, or top of the hour, Stephanie, I quoted something from the Buddha. Mm-hmm. I'd like to mention now an ancient Greek philosopher, mm-hmm. Porphyry of Tyre, a city which incidentally is being attacked by Israel right now. But Porphyry lived from 234 to 305 of our era. He's mainly famous because he organized the writings of Plotinus, who was a mystical philosopher that I really, really like. But I'm going to put him forward as the patron saint of animals, or a patron saint of vegetarianism, because he famously said, this is at a very early period when people never really thought about the consciousness in our fellow creatures. He said, if we're unkind to animals, we're going to be unkind to ourselves. Mm-hmm. And that's exactly what Zoe was just illustrating. The inhumanity with which these people have been treated was just a reflection of the inhumanity of the industry itself. But I'd like to point out that our friends in Pachebania back in January declared this the year of nonviolent solutions. And they have been racking up a beautiful solution every day.
0: And Zoe really embodies those solutions too, and that's really what we want to try to highlight too in nonviolence, that it's not all just about the world that we don't want. It's also trying to build the world that works for everyone, not just human beings, but all of life, including animals, and to end animal exploitation. It's something that I think we can all really get behind. There's enough advancements in technology that the kinds of testing that's happening on animals and the kinds of mistreatment of animals is no longer necessary for human thriving. That argument that this is for, you know, going to save your life from cancer is no longer a good argument. There's enough technology out there that can help. Yeah. We just have one more minute left, Michael.
3: Not to mention, Stephanie, that practically every nutrition report that I read, it's become a absolutely universal theme in medical research and healthcare, is what they call plant-based diets are vastly more helpful for us. Mm-hmm. And we weren't always carnivores. If you look back in the history of hominins, we were vegetarians a long time before we started eating animals. Mm. So let's get back with it.
0: Well, there's, you know, Michael Pollan does really good writing about food systems and the exploitation of human beings and within advertisements and food systems and just that how far off track really we are, and you know the way that corporations continue to exploit every single need that we have and cause so much harm. So yeah, there's a lot of work to be done still. And I really think that this is something that can inspire, this interview with Zoe really can inspire people to think more deeply about what's happening around all of us. So I'm really grateful for Zoe. I want to thank our mother station, KWMR, for making this show possible. We've been doing this show for over a decade now, Michael. We want to thank Elizabeth High, who is in our hearts today. She helps to transcribe this show, to our friends over at Waging Nonviolence. Thanks for sharing the show, to the Pacifica Network also for sharing it. 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And also to our friends at KPCA in Petaluma, thanks so much for all you do. And to you, our listeners, we are very grateful that you show up for nonviolence and continue to explore this with us. If you want to learn more, visit metacenter.org, nonviolenceradio.org. You'll find the show archive and transcript. And as we say, until the next time, everybody, please take care of one another and take action for nonviolence. Until the next time.
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6: Maybe the Gulf Stream doesn't stop. What does that mean for extreme climate change in Europe? Dr. Alice Carter-Champion from Royal Holloway finds surprising deep past stories with news for today. When permafrost thaws, natural systems could release more greenhouse gases than humans do. Not much you can do at that point. From Institut Pierre-Simon Laplace in France, Dr. Philippe Sieyès returns with worrying new science. First, planet Earth is frantically waving hands about climate change. Overheated Western Europe, unheard of June wildfires on Greenland, Antarctica above freezing even in the dark of winter. This is wrong. It should not be happening. Here is the quick news. Yet another punishing heat wave struck Europe last week in June. France closed hundreds of schools and canceled public events. Paris soared above 40 degrees C, over 104 Fahrenheit, for the first time ever in June. The heat turned into extreme weather in Germany, big storms. Spain reached 45 degrees C, 113, with dust pollution from the Sahara in the south. A new report from Alliance Trade warns such extreme heat drags the European economy. Productivity could fall as much as 7% in some EU countries. Climate change cost the economy big time, too. And then there's both poles. They're melting. In the dark winter of Antarctica now, when it should be cold, almost like outer space, we have a weird winter heat wave. In some places, temperatures are 36 degrees Fahrenheit above normal for June. That is 20 degrees C hotter. According to Business Today, the Antarctic Peninsula recorded daily highs above freezing during that coldest, darkest stretch of the year. Glaciers on King George Island are thawing, and they should not be. Even Antarctica can't freeze these days. Meanwhile, U.S. representatives tried to erase the words climate change at a big Antarctic meeting. They call it specific environment change instead. France expressed it had strong concern about the gradual disappearance of references to climate change in the work of the Committee for Environmental Protection. At the other end of the world, Greenland is warmer than ever, plus a recent heat wave. Ice loss in Greenland is massive, up to 17 times faster than normal. After its warmest January on record, Greenland is now dealing with something new, wildfires. According to Carl Brick Zinglerson, head of the Department of Environment and Minerals, there are no traces of vegetation fires in Greenland before 2008. This is new. Greenland has wildfires, and they're starting earlier. In America, there's a battle of extremes. One heat wave follows another with ugly storms, tornadoes, hail, the works in between. The brilliant Emily Aitken reports, America is set up for fire like a tinderbox. In her Substack newsletter, Heated, Emily finds government reporting, already this year, 33,349 fires have already burned through more than 2.6 million acres, a little over 4,000 square miles. That is about 63% higher than the 10-year average for this point in the year, end quote from Emily. The federal government declared a national preparedness level 3, not usually seen in June, it's better in July or August. Down in the south, it's been killer heat from Texas to Florida. In Tropical Storm Arthur and its aftermath, Louisiana broke its all-time record for 24-hour rainfall. It was 22 inches, 55 centimeters in 24 hours. This one went over 2 feet of rain, basically in a day and a night. Lots of flooding, people dying. It was dangerously hot in South Texas, of course, up to 120 degrees Fahrenheit, 49 C. Florida meteorologist Jeff Berardelli says it's not just unbearably hot there now. It's way hotter than it used to be in Florida. He checked records and says, quote, there's been a huge increase in extreme heat across Florida. Look closely. In the 1950s, Florida averaged 20 to 30 days a year with a heat index of 100 degrees Fahrenheit or above. Now that number is 2, 3, and even 4 times higher due to hotter, more extreme weather. It is not coincidence. It is climate change, says Jeff Berardelli. Decades ago, I lived near Tampa without AC. Don't try that now. According to Berardelli's graph, in the 1950s, Tampa had 20 days with a heat index of 100 degrees Fahrenheit or above. Now it's 80 days. Miami had 15 days over 100 heat index in the 50s. Now it's 5 times more, 70 days of unbearable weather. It is cooking in Florida right now. No wonder wildfires and extreme precipitation are on the rise there, so it's not just sea level for Floridians. So this planet is extremely hot in all the wrong places. This is before El Nino adds its burst of Pacific Ocean heat. Don't look away from climate news this summer. This is going to be one hell of a time in the Northern Hemisphere. I'm Alex. I'm focused and determined. 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
6: Scientists in Europe warn us about a big change in the ocean. The impacts would be beyond our experience. The warming North Atlantic current could shift, leaving a patch of awful cold in a rapidly warming world. It sounds strange. Could it happen? Well, it already did, and we just learned more about that abrupt climate transition long ago. The results are shocking, not what you expect. Dr. Alice Carter-Champion was part of the team publishing June 11th in Nature Communications. At Royal Holloway, University of London, Alice is a researcher into the deep past of the ocean. She is a time detective collecting clues from the bottom of lakes and the sea. We reached her at a workshop in Bulgaria. Alice Carter-Champion, a warm welcome to Radio EcoShock.
7: Hi, great to be on here. Thanks.
6: Yeah, well, let's set the stage. Global ice sheets reached their greatest extent around 26,000 to 19,000 years ago. And this new study begins at the Holocene as it was approaching around 13,000 years ago. What was the climate like at that time, around 13,000 years?
7: So we actually had a warm period not too dissimilar from the earlier stages of the Holocene, from around 14,700 years ago. Until this transition back into near glacial-like conditions. So you might have seen temperatures that were not too dissimilar to kind of the pre-industrial or maybe a little colder, but you would have also seen much, much more open vegetation and kind of earlier succession and maybe a landscape that was a little less stable, particularly across, yeah, Northwest Europe and America when it wasn't covered by the Laurentide Ice Sheet, which was a massive complex of ice that covered much of Atlantic Canada and northern USA.
6: Yes, everything seemed heading for a warmer time we called the Holocene, but around 12,900 years ago, there was an abrupt, severe cooling in the Northern Hemisphere lasting about 1,200 years. What happened to the British Isles during this excursion called the Younger Dryas, and why is it called that?
7: Yeah, it was a pretty stark conditions, to be honest. Our reconstructions, well, not from this study, but more generally, suggest that particularly in the Western Highlands of Scotland and high areas in the Lake District and parts of Wales in the UK at least, small ice glaciers and ice margins expanded again. And you saw conditions maybe up to 8 degrees colder, with permafrost covering quite a lot of Northern Europe. So it was pretty chilly.
6: 1,200 years is a relatively short time to be talking about in geology. How do we know this really happened?
7: We have to use records beyond the historical kind of evidence that we have. So there's no textbooks or archival material that we can use. But instead of searching back through the pages, we can look at sediment records. So with the idea that below the surface, we have in lakes and particularly within the ocean, we can start to see that further back, kind of deeper that you go, you reach further back in time. And so you can extract proxies for climatic changes. For example, if you're thinking in a lake setting, you can get tiny grains of pollen that record and are kind of produced from trees. And from those pollen grains, we can infer vegetation changes. You can extract quantitative, pretty robust temperature reconstructions from small fossil midges, little non-biting midges. They're called chironomids, and they're very strongly dependent on what the air temperature or the surface water temperature was in a particular lake. So we can use a range of different proxies for climate change in place of using archival material. In the ocean, there are similar proxies, although slightly different. So the study that we published in earlier this month used small microfossils. So they're about the size of a grain of sand. They're called foraminifera. They're not particularly complicated beasties. They look a little bit like popcorn, the ones that live in the surface ocean. But what these foraminifera can tell us is what the temperature and salinity of the ambient water around them was at different points in time. So by looking at a 1 centimeter or half a centimeter going down a sediment core, a mud core, from below the sea floor, we can reconstruct what both the surface temperatures were doing. So some of these foraminifera like particularly cold conditions, whereas some of them are more associated with more tropical waters. And again, just above the bottom of the seafloor, you also get these foraminifera, different species, obviously, that also can record temperature and salinity and kind of the water mass characteristics. So from looking at these and the geochemistry of these foraminifera, we can start to build up a picture at specific locations of what was happening in the North Atlantic during this time period of abrupt cooling. It's only through kind of adding these observations or paleo observations at specific points across both the North Atlantic, but also in North America, in Europe, that we can begin to build up this picture of what climate was doing and how quickly it changed.
6: And here we come to an astounding surprise. Contrary to what we thought, the big Gulf Stream did not stop during that severe pullback.
7: No, not at all. So we were expecting to see cooling at the onset of this cold period. However, and in line with what quite a lot of climate models have predicted, we actually see through these foraminifera and the chemistry of their shells, we can see that there was actually a warming of this north offshore Canada region. So the Gulf Stream, instead of substantially weakening and kind of limiting its northward extent, extends further northward onto the kind of closer to the coast. And this is something that we saw both at the onset of the Younger Dryas period, but is also something that we're seeing today. So you can look at kind of changes relative to the global mean or kind of the mean ocean change. And you can see both this warming of the Gulf Stream region close to Atlantic Canada and Newfoundland, Nova Scotia. But you also see this cold blob, so this cooling south of Greenland that's really, really stark and has caught the attention of quite a lot of scientists and the public.
6: And key to what you just said, you could measure sort of surface temperatures long ago from those little creatures and right down near the bottom. Can you tell us what your team thinks happened? Tell us about the layers of what goes on in the oceans in those past times.
7: Yeah, I think that's one of the kind of key points from our study is that we think of that bring us our warm conditions kind of to Northwest Europe is where it's often thought of as kind of conveyor belt, a quite simple treadmill-like structure. But actually, by looking at both the surface ocean and deep ocean at our very sensitive location in the Northwest Atlantic, we're able to see that actually it may not be a simple treadmill that we're reconstructing and that is responsible for this warming and cooling that we see, but actually something that's a little bit more like a seesaw or a cross trainer. So at the onset of the stadial, the Younger Dryas, we see this cooling and this reduction in deep water formation. So that bit kind of as you go over the treadmill down into the bottom, that's the key location where kind of the driver of this treadmill. And we think that weakened in the Nordic seas because of massive amounts of freshwater input from the ice sheets that were kind of surrounding it, you know, from Norway and maybe even from the Arctic via, you know, from the North American ice sheet via the Arctic. And what that did is within a human lifespan, within about 50 years, 50, 60 years, that triggered this northward shift in the surface current in the Gulf Stream. But actually, then within a couple of decades, so within 86 years from the beginning of this shift, we see a compensation almost from a different region of deep water formation. So that kind of engine part of the treadmill, actually, maybe it's not that it was just the importance of the overflow, that deep water forming in the Nordic seas, but there may have been some kind of compensation from subpolar deep water forming, either in the Labrador Sea or in the subpolar regions of south of Iceland. And that's really important to think about because it means in the deep ocean, maybe we're not just going to be seeing one simple switch or sliding scale, but actually it's much more complicated than we've previously thought. And the same in the kind of surface ocean. If we're looking at the northward extension of the Gulf Stream, then that means that particularly around Nova Scotia and Atlantic Canada, we're going to see really, really substantial warming, which has pretty big consequences that we're already seeing for marine ecosystems, you know, species range changes, collapse of certain colder tolerant species, and a change in the oxygenation of the waters, all which can have really severe consequences for us kind of in the upcoming century. But then on the flip side, if we've got cooler conditions further north, south of Greenland, we're going to start to see these big gradients in sea surface temperature, which is kind of associated or is thought to be associated with more unstable conditions in the atmospheric system. So I'm not an expert in the atmosphere, but we know that if we see changes in the configuration of AMOC, of this overturning circulation, then we can expect to see perhaps more extreme conditions in Northwest Europe. So an increase in heat waves or colder winters or more stormy conditions. So it's really, really crucial to think of the ocean not just as a simple sliding scale of on or off, but as this nuanced and interconnected picture where you have both surface conditions that are responding to the deep ocean on timescales that are infinitely relevant for humanity.
6: Well, that sounds pretty bad, but beyond that, too, if we were believing the Gulf Stream must have stopped, then maybe experts have been looking in the wrong places. What do you think?
7: I think it's important to think about the Gulf Stream as just one current in a whole interconnected system of this overturning circulation that I was just talking about. And I think while we haven't got all of the answers in this kind of one particular study, but we can start to see that the patterns that we're reconstructing and inferring match very well with what we predict from physical kind of oceanographic and climate models. So these results fit in pretty well to what we understand about the physics of the ocean.
6: And you mentioned the time lag and between undersea changes and the great cooling, and it was within a lifetime of 30 to 80 years. Is it possible the Gulf Stream or AMOC, as you say, could have already begun to change, but we might not know it until 50 years later, say?
7: Without wanting to be too alarmist, I think AMOC is already changing. If you look at observational records, which only cover, you know, the last 22 years, we can start to see that there is some weakening. Whether that would mean collapse, I mean, to be clear, this study does not reconstruct a collapse of AMOC, and the results instead just suggest that even with a reconfiguration of the currents rather than a weakening, you can still get pretty big regional changes. So perhaps instead of thinking in kind of absolutes, we need to be thinking and reconstruct, or thinking and trying to work out whether the changes that we're already seeing, so we're already seeing the cold blob, this cold period, this cold region around south of Greenland, and we're already seeing warmer conditions where the Gulf Stream would be extending or did extend during the Younger Dryas. And so it's important to try and cut down our carbon emissions as much as possible, because fundamentally we are seeing some changes that were associated with a reconfiguration of the overturning circulation, like in the Younger Dryas. How that may change in the future, that's one of the things that it's so crucial to try and understand better. And I think by looking at the nuances of these surface conditions and how they relate to changes in the configuration of the deep circulation, and testing the changes that we can see empirically in the paleo record with climate models, is the kind of crucial next step to be able to better understand whether we're approaching a tipping point or are kind of what the point of no return may be.
6: And we've been talking about a severe cold period that could cover northern Europe if the ocean changes, even as the rest of the world overheats. But what about the eastern seaboard of North America, like New England and Canada's maritime provinces? What happened then, like almost 13,000 years ago, and what could happen if the Gulf Stream changes this century?
7: Well, I think from what we can see, at least in the Northern Extension region, so around Nova Scotia, we can see warming in the surface ocean conditions observationally, and we can also see that during the Younger Dryas period at this kind of onset of the cold period. But the conditions were very different in the northern seaboard of Eastern America because there was still a substantial ice sheet that covered quite a lot of that northern region. And so this would have really, really depressed the temperatures and made them much colder. So I think that's also an important point to kind of highlight. While it's really crucial to look at the past kind of beyond the observational record to better understand how these periods of abrupt climate change have kind of played out and what the sequence of events has been, it's also important to remember that they're not a perfect likeness to the conditions that we see nowadays. So whether it be the massive ice sheet that covered much of, you know, Atlantic Canada and some of North America, or the big ice sheet that covered much of Norway and Sweden and Finland, or the sea level change. So sea levels were tens of meters lower than we're expecting or that we're seeing nowadays and that we may be expecting in the future. So I suspect that I'm not an expert on kind of what's going to be happening in the future in the northeastern seaboard. But I think it's important to remember that we're in a very different situation now because of the carbon dioxide emissions and the rate and magnitude of heating that we're seeing kind of globally, but particularly in the high northern latitudes, that actually it's not as simple as what happened in the Younger Dryas is going to happen again. So I would be surprised. I don't think it's likely that there's going to be this substantial cooling like we saw in the Younger Dryas in northwestern Europe, but we might see more unstable conditions. And in the same way, it's unlikely that there might be a reconfiguration of the AMOC because of say, meltwater conditions in the seas around Norway. But instead, because the seas have warmed so much and the atmosphere has warmed so much, that also can kind of limit or reduce the amount of water that can sink down in that treadmill, that engine part of the treadmill. So we still may see weakening or reconfiguration of the overturning circulation, but it's not necessarily going to be via exactly the same mechanism as we saw in the Younger Dryas, because the conditions are different at the start.
6: The year 2015 was the hottest on record to that point. A map of ocean temperatures showed a lot of bright red warming patches around the world, but as you mentioned, there was a strange blue cold blob hovering in the Atlantic below Greenland, and this year that deeper ocean cooling spread as far west as Canada's Labrador Sea. Could you tell us more about how this could be part of the puzzle of the AMOC change?
7: Yeah, so I think that's one of the kind of critical contributions of our studies is because we're seeing this cold condition that it existed and we reconstruct kind of via other records at the onset of the Younger Dryas because we've got kind of meltwater coming from the ice sheets. Okay, maybe, you know, in the Younger Dryas period, it was from the Laurentide ice sheet across North America, and maybe today it's more coming out of Greenland meltwater or sea ice melting. But we have cold conditions kind of in this south of Greenland and Labrador Sea region, whereas our northward shift of the Gulf Stream that we can reconstruct from the Younger Dryas matches pretty well to this warming conditions that we see in observational records. And we can also see kind of in marine ecosystem responses. So I think what we may be seeing much more in the future is this complex surface temperature pattern that is particularly nuanced and is not just a simple cooling or warming. And that's because of this rearrangement of the North Atlantic circulation system that is likely occurring. Just to add to that, I think the key point is with the ocean changes, so with these gradients in temperature with these differences of cold and warm, that's also going to impact our atmosphere, which will impact our weather patterns for different regions. So it's going to make things kind of more complicated to predict and forecast. And I don't know about you, but I've been watching the weather forecast like nobody's business over the last few weeks because we've had heat waves and then we've had loads of rain and we've had quite extreme conditions in the UK. And I think that's kind of more of the same to be expected because we're seeing these complicated temperature patterns in the ocean that will then result in more complicated atmospheric patterns.
6: That, I think, is a profound point. I'm going to be looking into that further. Now, the movie The Day After Tomorrow showed massive cold invading in just weeks. Scotland and New York froze over before governments could react. In real life, though, if this ocean change develops, what would you think could happen in the UK?
7: Oh, good question. Day After Tomorrow is one of my absolute favourite films for its inspiration from the Younger Dryas interval. But I think it's really important to make it clear that we're not expecting temperature changes on that magnitude or at that kind of pace. It was beautiful dramatisation, but a dramatisation nonetheless.

0: Guardian newspaper, three top ocean scientists reported programs that monitor the strength of the North Atlantic currents are at risk of being defunded, especially in the United States. The European Open Eye Initiative sounds promising, but that doesn't really become functional until about 2035. Are we going blind to this existential danger for the UK and Northern Europe?
1: I must admit, I was really disheartened to see the news that these initiatives, particularly the Ocean Observatories initiative, was being potentially at risk of, as you say, being defunded. And I think it really is crucial to try and understand and observe and monitor, particularly at the highest resolution. So for the Ocean Observatories initiative, this was only set up in 2015, but the depth, breadth of information has been absolutely fantastic. And I think there is a real risk that we are going to be losing a vital element, like you say, our eyes. I'm really profoundly worried what will happen in the future if we don't have oversight on how our ocean system may be changing and is changing, particularly because we can show and we can see how complex the surface temperature patterns and the deep circulation is. It's really, really crucial to get as much information of what's happening in real time as possible, so that we can best begin to forecast and understand any potential approaching tipping points.
0: We have been discussing the new paper, Coordinated Shifts in Deep Water Formation and Gulf Stream Migration During Abrupt Climate Changes. So after publication, it's always on to something more. What are you working on these days, Alice?
1: Oh, great question. I like lots of different elements of reconstructing past changes. I just started a fellowship with the Leverhulme Trust that's looking at reconstructing shifts and the opening and closing of the Bering Strait through flow again in the past, and how that may impact our understanding of overturning circulations. So I'm going to be sticking around the North Atlantic region with my sediment cores and using my favorite foraminifera.
0: From Royal Holloway, University of London, we've been speaking with expert paleo-oceanographer Alice Carter-Champion. Find links to the science and more notes to follow up in my weekly show blog at ecoshock.org. Alice, thank you for sharing time with our listeners.
1: Thanks. It's been great fun.
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0: About 15% of all land in the Northern Hemisphere is frozen year-round. But in the distant past, all that was covered with green life, and that old carbon is stored in the deep freeze, waiting for warmer days to release it. When permafrost thaws, natural systems might release more greenhouse gases than humans do. Is that mechanism already at work? We have new science with more answers. Dr. Philippe Sies is Associate Director of the Laboratory of Sciences of Climate and Environment at Institut Pierre-Simon Laplace, a top-level research institute west of Versailles. Dr. Sies is a physicist specializing in the global carbon cycle and climate change. From France, Philippe Sies, welcome back to Radio EcoShock.
4: Hello, nice to see you again.
0: Good. Well, just before we get to the permafrost, here we go into a strong El Niño year, expected to drive more record heat later this year. You and I talked in 2024 about a study suggesting natural recapture of CO2 by land plants collapsed during record heat. Should we expect another bump in climate change during El Niño simply because overheated plants can't capture as much of our carbon pollution?
4: We do expect that every El Niño comes with a weakening or collapse of the absorption of carbon dioxide by the vegetation in the tropics. And we believe that the same thing may happen in a few months, because the El Niño, which is forecasted by the global weather and climate systems, seems to be a very strong one. And the stronger is the El Niño, the drier is the climate over the rainforest and the tropical continent.

0: And we do expect, indeed, a very bad year again for carbon dioxide uptake by the vegetation and the soils.
1: Well, thank you. Let's get to our more recent work. Why is it important to know when permafrost thaw will ramp up?
0: Well, you know, there is a huge amount of carbon which is frozen below the ground surface, essentially in northern Canada, Alaska, and Russia, in Siberia. We are talking about a huge amount of carbon, typically more than 2,000 billion tons of carbon. This is about three times the amount of CO2 which is in the atmosphere. So we also know that the climate of the Arctic is warming very rapidly, much faster than the global climate. So in response to this fast and large Arctic warming, even if a small fraction of this frozen carbon gets to be destabilized and released as CO2, that will be a massive amount going to the atmosphere and contributing to amplify the future warming.
1: Yes, until recently, a lot of experts and the models treated the Arctic landmass as a helpful carbon sink for the rest of this century. You are co-author of a new EGU paper titled Net Release of CO2 from Thawing Permafrost Soil Carbon, predicted to occur earlier in this century. What is the new view of when permafrost becomes an important driver of more climate change?
0: Well, the conventional view is that as the climate warms in the Arctic, it's beneficial for plants because they have a longer time to grow and to take carbon and to put it in the soil. So all the conventional climate models that have an imperfect description of permafrost carbon predicted that the continuous growth of plant was basically beating or offsetting the small release of frozen carbon by thawing. We found something different because for the first time we accounted for a lot of frozen carbon, which is deep. We're talking about carbon which is buried deeper than 1 or even 3 meters. And when we account for this old deep carbon, we found that it's quite vulnerable to warming, and it could release more CO2 than previously thought. And this is the reason why, instead of behaving like a continuous carbon sink in the future, according to our model predictions, we see that the sink will continue until the middle of the century and might reverse to a source because of the very strong effect of the CO2, which is released by the deep carbon that was previously frozen.
1: Philippe, what are the mechanics of permafrost thaw? Is it a shorter snow season, more rain than snow, or just the raw power of heat under the sun? What makes it happen?
0: Permafrost is basically ice, maintaining the soil in a kind of cohesive way with the carbon is the prisoner of the soil ice. And permafrost can thaw just because the air temperature in summer becomes warmer and warmer, and the 0 degree line penetrates deeper and deeper in the soil. Like maybe 50 years ago, if you go to northern Canada, the ice could be found in summer at 20 centimeter depth, and now you will find it maybe at 30 or 40 centimeter. And in addition to that, you have also some abrupt collapse of permafrost, which is observed locally. This phenomenon is called thermokarst. Thermokarst is a massive collapse of ice. In some of the permafrost soil, you have really a lot of ice. Like we're talking about 20 to 30% of ice. So in a single warm summer, all this ice can disappear if the temperature gets above the 0 degree line and doesn't come back. And what was previously frozen basically becomes mud. And this mud will release a lot of CO2 and also methane. So you have two processes. You have gradual warming and, you know, decomposition of this previously frozen carbon, and you have also abrupt changes. All the models we have today, they do the gradual part, and they don't know how to do the abrupt changes.
1: And as you say, the new work dives into ancient carbon deeper below the shallow active layer that most scientists were looking at. How old is this carbon, and why is it becoming a factor sooner than we thought?
0: Well, this carbon is mainly of two types. In northern Alaska and in vast regions of northeast Siberia, this carbon is about 20,000 years old. It was formed during the mammoth time. It's called mammoth steppe. So you had some good grassland with a lot of herbivore grazing and a lot of dust also depositing on the soil. And over time, this has created those incredible deposits, which are relatively rich in carbon, which are called Yedoma. So Yedoma is very thick. You can find Yedoma more than 100 meters of thickness, and it contains carbon. This carbon was formed during the Ice Age, during the time of the mammoth. The second big pool of deep carbon is peatland. You have a lot of peatland in Canada, a lot of peatland in Siberia, and peatland are accumulators. Every year you have a little layer of mosses or grass that die and sediment, and basically a peat is a pile of organic carbon that is frozen at depth, and peat carbon can also be very deep. Some peats are more than, you know, several meters in thickness. And again, when the temperature gets to a deeper, the 0 degree temperature gets to deeper depths, this peat carbon can be released. And peat is a pure carbon. It's 90% of carbon that you find in the peat. It's really plant material.
1: We might assume that permafrost thaw is mainly a summer thing, so we get seasonal waves of new greenhouse gases and then a freeze-up. But is that true? Do permafrost lands continue to emit warming gases in autumn and maybe even in winter too?
0: That's a very good question, and the research committee is asking itself this question. We don't have a full answer to that. But the idea is that soils have a very strong thermic inertia. So if you have a warm summer, there will be like a tongue of warm temperature going deep into the soil. And then when the soil freezes from the top, because the winter or the autumn is coming, the soil can remain unfrozen during parts of the winter because it's still warm at depth from the previous summer. And if you have snow, snow is a very good insulator. It's like a blanket. So indeed, when you have warming in summer, this warm temperature in the deep soil can extend during parts of the winter before everything freezes. So indeed, the legacy of summer warming on autumn and possibly winter emission is quite an important phenomenon that explains why carbon could be released even during the non-growing season by permafrost soils.
1: How do permafrost thaw assumptions in climate models compared to hard data collected in the field?
0: Well, unfortunately, the climate models or the Earth system models, which are used for predicting future temperature and CO2, out of 11 climate models that were used by the previous IPCC report, there is only one of them that has a description of permafrost carbon. All the others, they have frozen soil, but they don't consider the carbon, which is prisoner of this frozen soil, only one. And this model, which is the only one that is having permafrost carbon, did not have deep carbon. It did not have any Yedoma, did not have any peat. So this model underestimated the release of CO2 when the climate would warm in the Arctic because it didn't have enough carbon to lose. With our new model, where we recreate or reconstruct the history of old carbon, and we can simulate the presence of carbon deep in the soil, we found, of course, that there was more to lose. And the other bad news is that this carbon frozen is not something which is difficult to decompose for microbes. It's really something fresh that was put in the refrigerator. And when you open the refrigerator, the microbes, they just jump on it and they can decompose it very quickly. So it's very labile and it's very basically tasty for microbes for them to decompose it rapidly.
1: A number of papers in the last couple of years warned the Arctic sink grabbing carbon from the air is becoming a source instead. In January 2025, scientists from the Woodwell Climate Research Center found more than one-third of Arctic boreal region is now a source of more carbon into the air. What do you think about the sink-to-source transition?
0: That's also a good question, because from the observation that we have in the Arctic, this paper in 2025 found that indeed already today the climate in the Arctic has warmed by about 4 degrees, so it's very high warming. About one third of the Arctic land is already emitting CO2. And when you compare this observation today with what is predicted by climate model, they still consider that, you know, the Arctic is green and is taking up carbon everywhere, which means that the model are clearly missing some carbon loss processes, which we observe already today. And if you are underestimating the vulnerability of permafrost carbon today, it's very likely that they also underestimate what will happen in the future when the climate will warm even more.
1: Here's another factor. On Radio EcoShock, we cover increasing super wildfires, especially in the far north, like Canada's record-smashing burn in 2024. A 2025 study led by the University of Alberta found burned permafrost peatlands release carbon for years after wildfires. So it's a complex picture where extreme northern heat pushes wildfires that expose more permafrost land. Did your study factor in wildfire damage?
0: Unfortunately not. Our study just looked at peat and Yadoma, but we did not have any description of wildfires which are currently moving far north in the Arctic. And indeed, wildfires, not only do they burn soil down to a relatively significant depth in case of peat burning, but as you explained, they also prevent ice to come back. So there is a salt permafrost for sometimes 10, sometimes 20, sometimes 30 years after a fire. So indeed, the occurrence of fire is not only relieving CO2 immediately, like what we saw during the extreme fires in the Canadian summer in 2023, but they cause also a legacy for the future by continuing to let salt soil emit CO2 after fire. And this process was not included in our study. But we did have another study that was published earlier, I think in January this year, where for the first time, we estimated the emissions of peatland fire in northeast Siberia. It's a region where there is a lot of peat. And we found that because of the very strong warming of the last 5 years, storm tracks, lightnings, moved very far north. Before, there was no storm in the Arctic, and now you have a lot of summer storms that are creating lightnings. When lightnings are reaching the ground, they create fires. And we found that in this region covered by peatland in eastern Siberia, over the last 10 years, peatland fires have represented more than 20% of the total CO2 emission from fires. So they are extremely important. I think there is also work in progress showing that indeed during the Canadian fires of 2023, it was not only the trees that burnt, but there was also a lot of soil burning, and many peats have been burning, and that explains why the emissions from wildfires in Canada during summer 23 have been so high. It's not only because biomass has been lost and trees have burnt, but also soils and peat soils have been burning.
1: Yes, that's what fire experts are telling me as well. You mentioned Russia. Are they doing a lot of research in Russia? What have you heard about permafrost there?
0: Well, Russia is the home of permafrost, and unfortunately, with the geopolitical situation, it's not possible anymore for anybody working in the U.S. or Europe to continue to perform research in Russia. So we have lost a lot of precious observations in this very vulnerable region of the world. So I don't think much research is done currently now on the permafrost and the permafrost carbon in Russia, and yet it's the largest source of than carbon are in Siberia and in northern Russia, and it's really a pity that we don't have any, you know, observations, at least in the field. We still have satellite measurements, but they don't measure directly carbon fluxes from permafrost to understand what is going on in this important region of the Earth.
1: Can you tell us just a little bit about the lead author of this new paper in Science?
0: The paper of our team that was published last Monday on permafrost is entitled Net Release of CO2 from Thawing Permafrost. And the first author is a postdoc called Yi Qi. She's from China. She's a woman scientist, extremely bright scientist, because she was the first to be able to include the representation of the formation of peat. You know that peat started to grow basically during the Holocene, like over the last 10,000 years. And she also managed to simulate the climate of the mammoth, the climate of the Ice Age, to be able to let her model grow very deep carbon deposit in the Yadoma. And then when she arrived, you know, in like 1800, before the Industrial Revolution, the rise of CO2, she had everything ready in her model to understand how this deep carbon is in place, how vulnerable it is and how it will respond to historical and the future warming.
1: So if we go into a guessing game, let's fast forward to 2070, which is just 44 years away, well within the life of many living now. Given what we know so far, what do you think will be happening with the permafrost and the atmosphere then?
0: Well, it seems that the warming in the Arctic is inexorable. It's currently 3 to 4 times faster than the global warming. We are not heading into a strong reduction of carbon dioxide emissions, although we may hope that this will change in the future. So right now, with the stated policies and the lack of mitigation effort, we are probably going to have a global warming of 2.5, perhaps 3 degrees, if we don't do anything. That's global. And for the Arctic, it means an Arctic warming of 7, sometimes 8 degrees in some regions. So, you know, it's just physics. If you expose the frozen soil to temperature above zero during a long part of the year, a lot of the permafrost will be gone. And the carbon will be available for microbes to be decomposed. We still have a lot of uncertainty because we don't know if this carbon is fully tasty for the microbes. We think it is tasty, but we don't have too much measurement to confirm that. And also part of this salt carbon might not go to the atmosphere, it might go as dissolved carbon to the river and to the ocean. And this lateral export of carbon, after it is sold from permafrost soil, is something which is still missing in our model. So we have a lot to do to understand all the possible pathways that determine the fate of previously frozen carbon when it becomes sold.
1: You know, most of us are worried about paying bills or about war and politics. We don't wake up wondering how the permafrost is doing today. But this is a big problem, and it's another one that could sink the climate ship. Who is watching over this? What scientific groups or government agencies or NGOs are watching the permafrost thaw?
0: Well, we have satellites that can tell us now, with relatively good precision, the extent of permafrost and how it is changing with time. We had a lot of field stations that were extremely useful, in particular in Russia, but the data collection has almost stopped. So that's a very big problem for the scientific community because you cannot measure everything from space using satellites. So there is no specific organization which is specifically watching permafrost, but of course there are several research groups in Canada, in the US, in Europe, who are studying permafrost. You have several space agencies, in particular the European Space Agency. They have produced very nice maps of permafrost extent, which are very useful for the scientific community. And you have also the International Permafrost Association, which is a group of scientists from different countries who are trying to share their efforts and data to better understand the permafrost processes, including the changing area of permafrost.
1: Nobody is going to throw a big protective tarp over more than 6 million square miles where the permafrost might be, up to 20 million square kilometers in the far north. A few scientists have suggested injecting sulfates above the Arctic to save the remaining sea ice and slow permafrost thaw, maybe. What do you think? Is there anything that humans will be able to do?
0: That's difficult because, as you said, the region is very big. It's inaccessible, and it's a theater of a lot of phenomena upon which we have very little control as humans, like when the sea ice disappears, the Arctic Ocean becomes darker, it absorbs more energy, and the temperature becomes warmer, and this warmer temperature will reduce further the permafrost extent. So it seems that in this big natural machine, we don't have a lot of options to intervene and to manage things. You might think, of course, that changing the climate by geoengineering, but I don't think we don't know all the consequences of this. There have been also some local efforts or tests to try to better manage the snow cover during the permafrost, basically to make the snow a bit thinner so that the cold wave of the winter gets better into the soil. And one way to do that could be by restoring herbivores, because when you have reindeer or herds of animals who are grazing during the winter to survive, they wake the litter in the frozen soil, they disturb the snow, And the snow becomes less of an insulator, and the cold wave of the winter is able to refreeze the soil better. So I'm not saying that this is, you know, a genius idea that will save us from all the permafrost carbon release, but definitely in regions where you have herds of animals, one option could be to manage Arctic landscape by restoring some grazing pressure.
1: So, the bottom line is we have to drastically slash our greenhouse gas emissions because natural systems like permafrost are responding to our warming by adding more warming. What does your new study tell us about projected net CO2 uptake of the northern latitudes and then what the carbon, human carbon budget has to be?
0: Well, indeed, our new study is showing, so it's only one single model, and of course more models will have to reproduce and to try to do the same exercise, that instead of being like a safe trap to absorb carbon in the next century, the Arctic land will continue to absorb perhaps until the middle of the century, and then in case of high warming scenario, they will go progressively into reduced uptake and they will emit carbon to the atmosphere. So we are not prepared to that because all the projections for what we call the remaining carbon budget, basically how much carbon are we safely allowed to emit from human activities in order to overpass a global climate warming of 2 degrees, it will have to be reduced again, because if we know that there is a dangerous mechanism at work in nature which is capable to release CO2, we will have to break more effectively to further reduce the human-induced emission. And unfortunately, we are not really taking this road at the moment.
1: And here is what we are really talking about. In 2003, France suffered the most mass heat deaths in modern European history, and heat like the Sahara continues to invade France now and then, even recently. And these hidden changes in the Arctic that we are talking about could make all that worse in coming decades. How worried are you personally, Philippe, about climate change?
0: Well, since I'm the guy doing research on the bad news, I try to protect myself because, of course, everything I find, whether it's reduction of the forest carbon sink in Europe or very bad years like El Niño year in the tropics or now this permafrost release, are showing that the likelihood of bad news ahead means big sources of CO2 coming from natural system is very strong. So it's important, of course, to warn the public with that, but it's important also to continue the research in order to be able to really reduce the uncertainty and to better predict what will happen, because as you said, it's extremely important. And honestly, I think it's almost a scandal to see that there are maybe only 10 or 20 research groups who are researching permafrost carbon actively. And because it's so important for humanity to understand if permafrost carbon will become a source or remain stable in the future, it should be a massive investment in research. And unfortunately, it's still not completely the case.
1: As we wrap this up, what are you working on next?
0: Well, I'm working on bad news, as I said. So I'm working a lot on how forests in Europe have been declining carbon sink, despite the fact that they are heavily managed, because you have a lot of attacks of insects and also fire in the summer. So I'm working a lot on how those disturbances, as we call them, are reducing, sometimes quickly and sometimes drastically, the absorption capacity of forest. And we're also working with several colleagues on this peat fire, because nobody knows about peatland fires. There have been like a curiosity with zombie fires, that start in the summer and start again the next winter or the next spring. We believe that peat fires can be also a very important amplification of warming, and there is very, very little data, very, very little research on it. So this is also, I think, a very important new air system process that needs to be studied, and so that we can understand what is the risk for the future.
1: Well, I know how important peat fires can be because in 1997 and 98, the last strong El Nino, the peat fires in Indonesia pushed that country up to be about the third or fourth largest carbon-emitting country in the world. So definitely there's a lot that go on. And we could also look at the peat fires in Russia in 2010. Very important there. From Institut Pierre-Simon Laplace, we have been speaking with Dr. Philippe Sieyès, and you can find links to all the science science we just talked about in my show blog, Wednesdays at ecoshock.org. Philippe, thank you for sharing your time with us.
0: Thank you very much. Have a good day.
1: I'm Alex Smith for Radio EcoShock. That's it for this show. Check out all our past programs free at ecoshock.org. Thank you for listening, and let's meet up again next week.

0: I've always supported small business, including having my own little media operation that has long allowed me to run my mouth for a living. One of the greatest aspects of being small, as opposed to a corporation, conglomerate, or chain, is that you're the boss. I don't mean bossy, autocratic, the big jerk. I mean you have the flexibility to shape the enterprise according to deeper values than selfish profit and business efficiency. Concepts like fairness, integrity, community, diversity, and even fun come to the fore. Despite today's corporatized, politically rigid economic order, such value-driven small business mavericks flourish all across America. For example, P. Terry's Burger Stand here in Austin. Started 20 years ago by Patrick and Kathy Terry, it's a small local chain of 38 restaurants embracing the down-home ideals of quality, affordability, and community support. But they also nurtured a core element of good business that is too often disregarded: employees. As Kathy put it, we believe that taking care of people and building a great business were not competing ideas. Fair wages, basic needs, respect, belonging, advancement, happiness. These are the inputs that actually matter to the people who do the work and, through them, generate business success. Now, the Terrys are taking two big steps to expand their ideals. One, they've set up a company-wide profit-sharing system so their 1,800 employees get a share of business income in addition to their paycheck. And two, they've created a special trust to provide employee ownership that can carry the values into the future. This is Jim Hightower saying, to learn more about businesses that live up to such progressive ideals, go to National Center for Employee Ownership, NCEO.org. 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
1: 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Thanks. So, if I am understanding this all correctly, then by 2024, they had something they did not have in 2020. Starlink's direct-to-cell satellites that can reach devices on the ground without going through any monitored infrastructure, any emergency authorization to operate them in swing states, and a complete understanding of how the voting software works from the inside, courtesy of Coffee County. The Election Truth Alliance, led by Nathan Taylor, has been analyzing 2024 precinct-level election data across swing states, and what they found is exactly the pattern this theory would predict. In North Carolina, Trump received 5.5% more votes than the other Republican candidates running on the same ballot. Harris received 1.8% fewer votes than the other Democratic candidates running on the same ballot. And this gap was bigger in votes counted on Election Day than in early votes. The presidential race and the other races on the same ballot all went through the same counting equipment on the same day from the same voters. If the equipment counted honestly, the presidential results and the other results should follow similar patterns, but they don't. Something shows up in the presidential count that does not show up in the other counts. In Pennsylvania, Walter Mebane at the University of Michigan, one of the most respected election forensics researchers in the country, flagged between 25,374 and 225,440 votes as statistically anomalous, though Mebane has been careful to note that most may be false positives from voters who genuinely split their tickets. The pattern the Election Truth Alliance found has a name. When votes show up for one race, but not for the other races on the same piece of paper, those are called bullet ballots. If a manipulation added presidential votes for Trump without adding corresponding votes for other Republicans further down the ballot, the result would look exactly like a large number of people walked in and voted for Trump and then left every other race on their ballot blank. The early voting distinction matters because early votes are counted through a different process at a different time than Election Day votes. If the manipulation was only active on Election Day, when the live count was running and the real-time data feed was flowing, you would expect the gap to appear in Election Day counts and not in early vote counts. That is exactly what the data shows. I keep coming back to the pattern of what has been said publicly about all of this because it is a pattern and it extends well beyond St. Clair and the New York Times texts. 2 days after he texted about the anomaly in the Matrix, Musk told Tucker Carlson in a recorded interview on October 7, 2024, "If Trump loses, I'm fucked. How long do you think my prison sentence is going to be?" On election night, November 5, 2024, Musk appeared on Tucker Carlson's live stream from Mar-a-Lago with his young son, X. Musk asked the child on camera, "Should we help President Trump win the election?" The child said yes, and Musk said, "Straight from the mouth of babes." Then the boy grabbed his father's microphone and said the kind of sentence that children put together from phrases they hear their parents say at home. Quote, "We're in SpaceX and we quietly do just whatever we want," unquote. And then he laughed. On January 19, 2025, the day before his inauguration, Donald Trump stood at a rally in Washington and said, "He knows those computers better than anybody. All those computers, those vote counting computers. And we ended up winning Pennsylvania like in a landslide." But Trump has never explained. And on June 5, 2025, Musk said it himself, quote, "Without me, Trump would have lost the election," unquote. Any one of these alone could be explained away as Musk joking or Trump rambling or a child babbling or a bitter ex-girlfriend seeking attention. But taken together, they describe a consistent understanding among every person in the room, down to a four-year-old repeating what he hears at home, that something was done quietly through SpaceX, that it involved the voting equipment, that no one was supposed to see it, and that it worked. The paper ballots should still exist in every state. A hand count of those physical ballots compared to the electronic totals would show immediately whether the counts match. If they match, the theory is wrong, and I will say so. If they do not match, the gap between the paper and the electronic count, is the measure of what was done. Every election forensics researcher from Mebane at Michigan to the Election Truth Alliance has identified this as the only definitive test, and no state has conducted one. The precinct-level data from 2024 is publicly available. An independent team of signal processing mathematicians, people trained in frequency domain analysis the way NSA cryptographers are trained, could apply wavelet decomposition to that data and compare the presidential count to the down ballot counts layer by layer. If a hidden signal is present in one and absent from the other, wavelet analysis will find it. Nobody has done this that I can find. The battery backup devices connected to tabulation servers in every swing state could potentially be forensically examined to determine whether their firmware was modified during the election window and what those modifications contained. Nobody has done this either. SpaceX has the Starlink direct-to-cell connection logs from October and November 2024 that could show which devices connected from which locations during the election window, but so far nobody has asked for them. Congress should be investigating all of this immediately. Who authorized the Eaton partnership with SpaceX in September 24, and what does integration with Starlink's emerging low-orbit DTC infrastructure for secure operational continuity mean when the devices in question are physically connected to vote-counting servers? Were any firmware or driver updates pushed to trip light or Eaton battery backup devices connected to election tabulation equipment in any swing state between September and November 2024? And if so, who authorized them and what did they contain? What do the Starlink DTC connection logs show from the election window? And will SpaceX make them available? Why has no state conducted the paper ballot hand count that would definitively resolve whether the electronic totals match the physical ballots? And will Congress commission an independent signal processing analysis of the 2024 election data using wavelet decomposition performed by mathematicians who have the training to detect the kind of manipulation that every existing tool has a documented blind spot for? Jeffrey Epstein spent significant time recruiting NSA-trained mathematicians who specialized in the technique whose output is literally called an anomaly in a matrix. He was advising on the satellite constellation that became Starlink while in direct contact with Elon Musk, and his personal notes list Signal Intelligence and WeilerSat as priorities alongside names like Thiel and Elon. His recorded conversations show him insisting that hidden signals can be broken, even when scientists told him otherwise. Someone copied the entire Dominion voting system out of Coffee County, Georgia, the day after January 6. Musk activated 265 direct-to-cell satellites 6 days before the 2024 election in swing states, under hurricane emergency authorization, and he texted a confidant that he was about to unleash the anomaly in the matrix, through lasers in space, that it was not something on the chessboard. His own son repeated on live television what he could potentially hear at home, quote, "We quietly do just whatever we want," unquote. Trump praised Musk for knowing vote-counting computers better than anybody, and the data shows exactly the pattern this theory predicts, a signal in the presidential count that is absent from every other race on the same ballot, larger on election day than in early voting, consistent with a manipulation that targeted one channel and left the others untouched. The people who break codes and the people who count votes have never been in the same room that I know of, at least not to benefit the people. I think it is time they were. This connects to my earlier reporting on the election tool pitched to Epstein in 2016 and to the Barr family's 50-year project of building sovereign infrastructure while blocking the investigations that would expose it. I don't have proof of this, that this is exactly what happened or what is planned again, but I know it needs to be asked about. And that brings to a close this essay by Kate Justice entitled "The Gap in How America Detects Election Fraud I Found in the Epstein Files." It was posted to katejustice.substack on May 21, 2026. And we turn now to an interesting piece from PolitiFact.

This is entitled, No, Elon Musk's Starlink wasn't used to rig the 2024 presidential election. Some social media users claim to have found an explanation for Vice President Kamala Harris's 2024 election loss. They say billionaire Elon Musk's Starlink technology manipulated votes to benefit President-elect Donald Trump. Starlink is an internet provider that uses satellites to provide connectivity. It's a subsidiary of Musk's commercial spaceflight company, SpaceX. Musk's Starlink uploaded votes in swing states, one November 10 Threads post said. Swing state voters went Dem down ballot, but Trump at the top? Unlikely. Starlink satellites exploding, destroying evidence. Starlink made headlines in recent weeks when the company distributed equipment to help people regain internet access in hurricane-hit areas. To some people, that move was further proof of the conspiracy. Quote, the Russians have access to Starlink terminals, and therefore the satellites. The Russians are known hackers, said another November 10 Threads post. Elon Musk and the U.S. government sent Starlink terminals to Florida, Georgia, North and South Carolina, Tennessee, Kentucky, Virginia, and West Virginia due to the hurricanes, unquote. Other Threads users summarized the unsubstantiated claims. Quote, people are saying Elon Musk used Starlink to steal the U.S. election for Donald Trump, unquote. These posts were flagged as part of Meta's efforts to combat false news and misinformation on its news feed. Election security experts and state and local election officials rebutted the claim, saying the 2024 presidential election was secure and there's no evidence of Starlink-related fraud. Starlink is suspected by conspiracy theorists, not because of what it does, but because Elon Musk owns it. Mike Rothschild, a journalist, author, and conspiracy theory expert, said. This conspiracy theory circulated on Threads amid a larger wave of election denial claims from liberals that mimic Republicans' false claims about 2020 election fraud. Conspiracy theories about lost elections being stolen are a natural way to cope with an unexpected outcome, Rothschild said, adding that it's important to leave conspiracism behind and embrace reality, unquote. Jen Easterly, director of the Federal Cybersecurity and Infrastructure Security Agency, reported November 6 that the agency had no evidence of any malicious activity that had a material impact on the security or integrity of our election infrastructure. Officials from swing states that received Starlink technology after the September and October hurricanes also said Starlink technology could not have been used to benefit Trump. North Carolina's tabulators and ballot marking devices are never connected to the internet, Patrick Gannon, the North Carolina State Board of Elections spokesperson, said. State law prohibits connecting such equipment to the internet, he said. Satellite-based internet devices were not used to tabulate or upload vote counts in North Carolina, Gannon said. In addition, our tabulated results are encrypted from source to destination, preventing results being modified in transit. We have no evidence of any alteration of votes by anyone. The other six swing states, Arizona, Georgia, Michigan, Nevada, Pennsylvania, and Wisconsin, have similar election security protocols to ensure voting equipment is never connected to the internet during ballot tabulation. Even if Starlink had somehow been used to modify the vote count, there are systems designed to catch tabulation discrepancies, including risk-limiting audits, canvassing, and certification of the election results, said Michael Spector, a Georgia Institute of Technology assistant professor specializing in election security. None of these are foolproof, but each makes it significantly less likely that an attack would be successful, Spector said.
Broadly speaking, voting machines are not connected to the internet, experts said. In some states, ballot tabulators are briefly connected to the internet to transmit results when polls close. And in many places, other election infrastructure, such as poll books, with lists of digital voter registration records, have internet connectivity. We found little evidence Starlink is widely used during elections. Even in Asheville, North Carolina's Buncombe County, one of the places hardest hit by Hurricane Helene, election officials told PolitiFact that Starlink was not used for any election functions. Jenya Coulter, senior election analyst for the OSET Institute, a nonprofit group focused on accurate, secure, and transparent elections, said she knew Starlink technology had been used to support election infrastructure in one place, Tulare County, California. Trump won Tulare County with about 60% of the vote. Most of the rural part of the county has little to no access to broadband, and Starlink was used to have the electronic poll books connected to a county voter database, Coulter said. Poll books are lists of digital voter registration records. Vote tabulators weren't connected to Starlink satellite internet, she said, adding that the county had about 28,000 in-person voters. Regarding claims about Russian hackers swaying election outcomes, Coulter said she was less worried about Russian hackers affecting vote totals and significantly more concerned with the deluge of incorrect election information that Russian-linked groups distributed online before the election and the bomb threats targeting election infrastructure that officials said were, quote, of Russian origin, unquote. On November 10, a Starlink satellite re-entered Earth's atmosphere, heading southeast from Washington to Texas, and exploded. Jonathan McDowell, an astrophysicist and science data system group leader at NASA's Chandra X-ray Center, said there's nothing noteworthy about that. This is not a case of suddenly deciding to retire this satellite within the past week, McDowell said. Such re-entries have been happening almost daily for the past few years. They just are at random times and random places in the world, so not often over the U.S. at night where Americans can see it. According to U.S. Space Force data, SpaceX removed this particular satellite from operation August 2, at which point the satellite started lowering its orbit, McDowell said. SpaceX abandoned the satellite October 13, McDowell said. Stargazers in the southwest United States reported seeing fireballs in the early morning hours of November 10. McDowell said that's normal. During satellite reentry and breakup, observers can sometimes see fireballs moving slowly across the sky. Some of the posts that floated the Starlink conspiracy theory pointed to Democratic successes in some down-ballot races as evidence that something was off in the Trump-Harris results. Although there's a strong correlation between votes cast for president and senator, it's not ironclad. Voters are free to choose candidates from different parties for different offices, and some fraction of voters do. Ticket splitting, when voters choose a Democrat for one office and a Republican for another, has become less common in recent election cycles as political polarization has increased. But the practice hasn't disappeared entirely. Incumbency can help candidates win re-election. For instance, two swing states had Democratic incumbents keep their Senate seats, Tammy Baldwin in Wisconsin and Jackie Rosen in Nevada. Their achievements in office and voters' familiarity might have helped these candidates. Controversy, or a lack thereof, can also affect candidates' campaigns. In Arizona, for example, Republican Carrie Lake came to voters' attention in 2022 when she lost a gubernatorial race built heavily on claims that elections are fraudulent, including the 2020 presidential race that Biden won. This year, she lost to Democratic Representative Ruben Gallego,
a retired U.S. Marine, and a Latino, in a campaign year in which Latino voters were pivotal within the electorate. Specter said split-ticket voting, quote, does not provide sufficient evidence that any malfeasance has occurred. Threads posts said Musk's Starlink technology manipulated votes in the 2024 election to benefit Trump. Federal and state election officials rebutted claims of 2024 election fraud, including claims that Starlink manipulated the vote counts. Voting machines aren't typically connected to the internet, and long-standing systems ensure votes are fairly and accurately tabulated. We found only one instance in California, not a swing state, of Starlink technology being used to support election infrastructure, such as having the electronic poll books connected to a county voter database. We rate these claims pants on fire. Related. No, it's not suspicious that Democrats won Senate races in states Donald Trump won. Related, FEMA, the FAA, aren't blocking

0: User Mag, Meta's threads is overrun with liberal election fraud conspiracies. North Carolina State Board of Elections, 10 facts about election security in North Carolina. Emailed statement from Patrick Gannon, spokesperson for the North Carolina State Board of Elections. Etc. So we bring to a close these two pieces. The first is a conclusion of Kate Justice's piece, The Gap in How America Detects Election Fraud, I Found in the Epstein Files, posted to katejustice.substack on May 21, 2026. And the second was a piece in PolitiFact entitled, No, Elon Musk's Starlink Wasn't Used to Rig the 2024 Presidential Election. Thank you very much for listening to Investigations on KWRK Radio.
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2: Last year's Los Angeles wildfires were among the costliest and most destructive disasters in U.S. history. One of the hardest hit communities was Altadena, where the Eaton Fire ravaged entire neighborhoods. It burned about 14,000 acres, killed 19 people, and destroyed more than 9,000 structures, including 6,000 homes. Today, more than a year later, Altadena is still rebuilding. But the next threat is already here. California's 2026 wildfire season is already overactive, with nearly 41,000 acres having already burned across the state, nearly double the average for this point in the year. This, as you can imagine, is really scary for LA residents. And yet, the Trump administration appears to be making it harder for Californians to prepare for what's next. Recent reporting from the Washington Post found that the Trump administration has been withholding FEMA grant money for wildfire prevention and preparation in blue states. California specifically is still waiting on roughly $1.7 billion in FEMA money that has been stalled since last year. To date, Trump has not approved any money related to preventing wildfires in LA. Obviously, I'm not speaking to you from my normal home studio today. This week, I took the show on the road to Washington, D.C., broadcasting from the Museum of Unnatural Disasters, which is an exhibit produced by the Climate Action Campaign to highlight how climate change is making weather feel more and more unnatural. To better understand this and what the political fight actually means for communities on the ground that are battling extreme weather disasters, we're going to talk to two people who have lived through these experiences. First, I'd like to introduce Savannah Bradley, the co-founder of A Resilient Tomorrow, otherwise known as ART, a community-led disaster recovery organization founded after the Eaton Fire by Black women with deep roots in Altadena. Savannah's congresswoman is Representative Judy Chu, who we're going to hear from in a little bit. But first, let's set the scene. Savannah, thank you so much for joining us.
3: Thank you for having me.
2: I feel like we should set the context in here that it is like hot in DC.
3: Yes. Extremely hot.
2: We're in an AC in the studio and yet...
3: not enough.
2: It feels appropriate for the conversation that we're about to have, mm-hmm. honestly. Mm-hmm. For people, listeners who don't know anything about Altadena, can you tell us a little about it? Like, what do you love the most about it?
3: That's a loaded question because there is so much that I love. I will start by saying that Altadena is known for its beauty. It's called beautiful Altadena for a reason. Altadena has more of a small town rural feel where you do truly know your neighbors and it feels like everywhere you're going, you're seeing familiar faces. You can hear birds chirping, trees. We're nestled at the base of the mountains. And so there's hiking trails, very accessible to people from all parts of the community. And it is extremely diverse in the best way. It's not just diverse because of race, culture, religion. We're also talking about the jobs that people hold. We have NASA scientists and professors and artists and musicians and actors and actresses who left the crazy LA lifestyle to make a home in Altadena.
2: And you've lived there your whole life?
3: Lived there pretty much my entire life since I was 8 years old. So I grew up there.
2: Yeah, it sounds like you're very passionate about this community. Yeah. But obviously something very horrible happened there in January 2025. Can you take us back to that day of the Eden fire? And like, where were you? What is your fire story?
3: So I was coming back from out of town, landing into LAX as I can see in the distance my community burning on fire. And so when my parents were picking me up at LAX, I begged them, I said, can I please go get my car? Which sounds ridiculous, but we were in a zone that at that point in time was relatively safe. And when I went to go get my car, I had friends from the community reaching out to me saying, can you please check on my house? Because they had already been evacuated. And so I did my best against what disaster responders and emergency responders would probably tell you to do.
2: That's terrifying.
3: But people wanted to know. They wanted that peace of mind. So I got in my car and I'm driving to the community and I'm trying to stop and take pictures of people's houses to kind of let them know if it's standing or not. And it felt scary. It was the first time I had ever felt afraid in my neighborhood, not just of the disaster, but of the stress and the human impact of people scattered, running everywhere, shouting. You know, I got out my car and I'm looking around and someone yells at me, get water, do something. And I'm like, I want to, I'm trying. I don't have any water. I just got off a flight, you know? But the most starking moment that I had was being in my car and seeing fire trucks drive past burning buildings, because you can't save every structure.
2: Yeah.
3: And so if the burnt building is already on fire, there's nothing they could do. You know, I'm not upset at the firefighters. I understand it was a capacity issue, but to see fire trucks drive past a burning building is like the most insane view that you can imagine.
2: You ever felt fear like that before? That sounds really scary to me.
3: Yeah. I mean, I felt fear, but nothing like that.
2: Yeah.
3: Nothing like that. And the realization of the worst is yet to come for some. For many, it was the end of their life. And for others, it was the start of a new chapter, and not in a positive way.
2: I feel like so often we get the story of these wildfires in numbers,
3: mm-hmm.
2: you know, like even as a reporter, you're reporting on wildfires, you're looking at the numbers, how many structures, how many people died, you know, how many homes, how many acres, but you don't see that number when you're driving through. You just see your community suffering. So what did you do afterwards?
3: So afterwards, the next day after I got back and I evacuated to my grandmother's, the next morning, the fires had calmed, the winds had stopped. So I went to the grocery store. I bought everything that I could fit in my small Honda, everything that I could afford. And I drove to the nearby shelter, in Pasadena, the Pasadena Convention Shelter, to donate goods and volunteer my time. And I was met with, we cannot accept any more donations, which is actually a beautiful thing that there was so much outpouring support from community members that they physically could not take any more volunteers or donations. And so that aspect was heartwarming and beautiful in a way. But then I saw something different as I was leaving. I'm leaving with an armful of toilet paper because I figured that's always something that people need.
4: And people are asking me, where did you get that toilet paper from? Where did you get that water? And so there are people who are not staying in the shelter, but they're staying at a coworker's house, a family friend's house, staying in their car, who still had immediate needs and had absolutely nothing. And so from there, along with three other women that I grew up with from the community, we started doing distribution drives in front of one of our front lawns.
3: And what started by, you know, a ragtag group getting donations together, we had other volunteers, people we knew from high school, neighbors from down the street, all come together and donate and distribute all of these items, often to people who are not getting support from the shelter, nor were they receiving immediate aid.
2: What made you be like, I'm just going to start doing that? Like, I'm just going to fill that gap myself versus trying to like find someone else that was doing it.
3: So I'll actually credit the idea of doing specifically a distribution drive to one of our other co-founders, Allison Moore. We had reached out to her like, hey, we're collecting donations. And she was like, I'm going to do a distribution drive in front of my house. So we collected all the donations we had. We met with her at her house. But it was a little outside the way. And so one thing led to another. And it was really just that need of like, we need to meet somewhere central
4: that has not burnt. So we're in a very, very centralized area where more people could access needs if they weren't hearing about it from somewhere else.
2: And now it's an organization that does, as I understand it, not just, you know, recovery, but also trying to do, you know, resilience efforts as well. So how did it grow?
4: So it was one step at a time. It kind of snowballed, but people need policy and advocacy. People need advocacy work to inform policy. We want preventative measures. We want this to not happen again. We want people to actually, for it to be affordable for them to build back their homes. We want home hardening efforts. Like, there are a lot of community needs that we saw, and the gap wasn't just immediate aid. It was long-term aid. It was financial support. It was policy change that was helpful for them, whether it was mortgage forbearance, or whatever it might be. And so that's just, it was just one step at a time. We just kept growing.
2: So what are some of like the specific gaps that you saw that your organization then identified, like this is advocacy, specific advocacy that we want to do?
4: I will say that there were gaps that we saw ourselves that we found to be important, especially in the climate space. When you are faced with a disaster and people have lost everything, they're not wanting to talk about how to build back electric. You're asking to put another thing on their plate. And so when we had climate organizations coming to us and being like, hey, we want to do this campaign. We want people to build back electric, X, Y, and Z. But with no knowledge of what people were actually going through and where their mindsets were at, people were still in survival mode. We wanted to lift that effort for residents who wanted their homes hardened, but also needed it to be financially affordable. And then on top of that, we also had a listening session with residents where they spoke about their immediate needs.
2: What specifically were they telling you that they needed?
4: Money.
2: Money.
4: Money. And that's what everybody needed. That's what everybody does need. Money, mental health resources and support, even childcare, you know, anything to make it easier for people to rebuild and make it financially accessible. A lot of people were underinsured. People were truly, truly underinsured. People need more bridge gap funding. So that is an aspect of money that people need. Insurance on average falls short $200,000 to $350,000under what is needed to rebuild.
2: Like per person?
4: Per person, per household, per family.
2: I mean, that also brings up the question of like rebuild versus retreat. The fact that insurance won't cover home insurance there, that like the community should not be rebuild. How do you, when you hear that, how do you feel about that?
4: Easier to say, harder done. I think it's important to be realistic about where people are in their lives. These are people of all ages. We have 85, 90 year olds who plan to live and die in that home up until their last breath. You're asking people in their 80s to move out of state,
2: find a new community,
4: to find a whole new community in the last years of their life. You know, it's just not feasible. You're asking children to leave their friends when they've already lost so much. And ultimately, like, let's be realistic. Climate change is getting worse. This is going to happen again. And it's not just going to happen to Altadena. It's going to happen to communities across the nation and across the world.
2: Yeah.
4: And we can't just keep running. That's not a solution to just keep running away. We need climate resiliency on a global scale. That is the answer. Climate change, we are really at the point of no return. So it is a question of how do we, you know, prevent climate change and reduce the impacts, but how do we strengthen our communities? That is, at this point, the real solution going forward, not running away.
2: So obviously, in the top of the show, I mentioned that there are FEMA grants that are being delayed throughout California. Did FEMA have a visible presence in your community at all?
4: Yes and no. FEMA had a presence from the perspective of disaster case managers. They set up an office space where residents could come and meet with, you know, FEMA and talk about their needs and apply for funding and aid. But that process through FEMA is not a quick process. And they weren't providing immediate disaster aid. You didn't see, you know, FEMA handing out food and clothing. You saw World Central Kitchen. You didn't necessarily see FEMA. That was really community-based organizations that were doing that immediate response and immediate needs. And although I respect female workers and I appreciate the work that they're doing, I just would say that they really limited capacity, especially because these disaster case managers would not always collaborate with community-based organizations. They would tell us what they're doing, but they wouldn't allow us to be involved in the work that we were already doing. And so it really created the separation between FEMA and what the support the community was actually receiving.
2: There has been reports that, like we mentioned at the top of the show, that the Trump administration has withheld funding from California, and specifically funding that could support rebuilding and preparation for the next wildfire. So have you seen the effects of that?
4: I've seen the effects just due to the lack of support. That's really what it is. And I mean, we haven't gone through a disaster on this scale before. I can only tell you what we're lacking, and that is lacking funding for home hardening and rebuilding efforts, a lack of funding for families. Most families did not receive, I would say the average was about $110 a person in disaster aid for families. $110 is nothing.
5: And they sell grocery runs.
4: Yeah, it can barely get you through the week. We have not seen grants and we have not seen subsidies in order for us to do the home hardening efforts that we need.
2: If you could have it your way and the federal government were providing more assistance, like, what do you see as the biggest gaps that could be filled there?
4: It's rebuilding, it's preparing, it's also health impacts. So FEMA, when funding was provided, most of that funding went to the little bit of cash aid for thousands of families. You have to understand that this wasn't just a wildfire that stuck in the mountains. This was an urban wildfire in which
2: stuff that's not good to burn.
4: Yes, everything is now covered by this toxic ash. And so soil remediation is incredibly expensive and it passes on to the homeowner. And so if people cannot afford to do soil remediation, it has extreme health impacts. Also rising cost of housing, because now we have less housing than we did before. It's not as affordable. And then, of course, when we talk about resilience, if we don't have grants to make it affordable to build back the community stronger, when this happens again, we are vulnerable. We're still vulnerable and we are even more vulnerable now than we were before. And so it impacts on every level.
2: Well, and one of the elephants in the room that we haven't talked about yet is that this is a historically Black community. This is a place where, you know, redlining pushed Black families into this area. And that area is the area that primarily burned. And it's my understanding that like 18 of the 19 people who died lived in West Altadena. How does that factor into the work that you do?
4: That is a loaded question because there's multiple parts of it. I'm first going to address from a climate standpoint and what that really means. When we look at climate change and we look at the areas where disasters are happening, are most likely to happen, are the most frequent, where people of color, especially Black and brown people, are first originally able to buy homes, it is typically in areas that have higher risk. And so when we're talking about where these fires happen, it's also about who is most impacted, who it primarily happens to. Yes, climate change impacts us all, but it primarily impacts those who are in danger zones. And when we think about why all those deaths happen, despite the fact that the fire occurred on both west and east side of Altadena, it is because the west side of Altadena did not receive evacuation orders. Many people did not receive evacuation orders at all. And so when we even talk about response systems, are they equitable? People, not only the people of color, because it was a historically Black neighborhood, not only the people of color that passed away, we're also talking about elderly and people with disabilities. If you do not give them enough evacuation orders, they're not able to evacuate in a time that allows them to live. And one final point that I would like to make on that, because Altadena is a historically Black community, we had Black home ownership rates of twice the national average. This was an area where people could own homes that were passed for generations. So people went from being homeowners in a relatively comfortable situation to losing everything overnight. We lost Black generational wealth, Black home ownership that was important to the community, especially for one that has been disenfranchised for so long.
2: I can't imagine how difficult it is. And then also, as we sort of touched on a little bit earlier, wildfire season has started once again. Yes. And climate change has contributed to, you know, super drying out California. There's basically no snowpack. And so the season is looking
5: to be overactive, which is very scary. So like, what does that feel like on the ground to be literally like recovering from one climate fuel disaster while the next wildfire season has arrived?
4: Terrifying. It feels scary. I think people have really lost their sense of security, their sense of safety. And so it's a traumatic experience. So when we approach this wildfire season or whenever there's high winds, it feels scary. Generally, the last time we had extremely high winds, I felt fear in a way that I had never felt before. And so when we are approaching the season, people are doing their best to prepare. We're doing community lot cleanups where people are going around and removing debris and overgrown dried vegetation from community lots. And we're doing what we can to prepare, but ultimately it feels terrifying.
5: Did you ever expect that you would be a victim of climate change this way or thrust into this advocacy work?
4: No, never, never, never. I did not think that most of my community would end up as climate refugees. I was never expecting that. But it really does make me think about it a different way. Of even if your community isn't the one that is immediately impacted, you will feel the effects, whether it's financial or health. Ultimately, you will. It is coming for everyone. And you might not even realize the way in which it's impacting you. For a lot of the communities surrounding Altadena, think about how far that smoke blew with the winds. Mm-hmm. Think about how dust doesn't just settle in one area. It is in our rivers, in our streams. It's in the food that we eat that's dispersed. You know, it's in everything. And so it truly is coming for us all. And I never, ever would have thought it would have been us.
5: Later, we're going to talk to your representative, Judy Chu, who has introduced a bill in Congress to essentially make polluters pay for some disaster recovery costs. I'm wondering, when you're engaging on these on the ground efforts in your community, how often are you guys talking about the concept of whether polluters should be paying for this? Is this something that feels connected to people's lives, or is it like far away from the immediate work of getting home?
4: People do want someone to pay. People want someone to pay in terms of resilience and remediation and how do we address this going forth. But the concept of making polluters pay, I think, is a little abstract for the everyday person. Hmm. We're mostly asking typically our government to pay. How can they help protect us in our community? And so when we talk about making polluters pay, it's not a common discussion, but it is brought up in certain specific circles of people who are already keyed into that concept and idea. For those who are not, it's a lift in an abstract concept that does not take first priority compared to others.
5: Well, I want to end on this note.
4: Mm-hmm.
5: When you are imagining Altadena, mm-hmm. not just rebuilt, mm-hmm. but rebuilt justly.
4: Mm-hmm.
5: What does that look like to you? How do you envision Altadena in the future?
4: I'll start on a not so positive note to end on a positive one. As of right now, a majority of the lots or damaged homes that have been sold to investors or corporations.
5: Oh.
4: And so I worry about the future of my community. If and when people rebuild, who is going to be allowed to come back? Who will be able to return to their homes? What will my community look like? For those of us who move there, we move there for the diversity, for the beauty, for the accessibility. And I don't know if that will still be there. And so when I think of a future for Altadena, in an ideal world, we have homes, single family homes. We have affordable housing units. I just want community members from all walks of life to move back in. And I want people from the area to have the first opportunity to buy them.
5: I think that's a nice note to end on. Savannah Bradley, thank you so much for being here.
4: Thank you for having me. I appreciate it.
5: And now I'm going to head up to the Hill, talk to Judy Chu. I'm sure she's going to love it.
6: Congresswoman Judy Chu, thank you so much for joining us.
7: Thank you for having me.
6: Of course. So you represent a district that's at the heart of what's been called one of the most expensive natural disasters in U.S. history. Do you have a sense today of the total economic damage to your district alone?
7: This was billions of dollars worth of damage that was done. And I can just tell you that we can say that FEMA came up with about $3 billion worth of compensation to people so that they could get that temporary housing and temporary money to live on. But that also we are asking for $16 billion more in disaster supplemental funding. And half of that would go to the Palisades and half of it would go to our area of the Eaton Fire. This is just for the fundamental restoration of living, because you see, 6,000 homes burned down. 3,000 of those homes have now started the process or are well within the process of rebuilding. But what that means is that 3,000 have not started the process at all.
8: So is that one of the main ways that you as a member of Congress are trying to help the people of your district by asking for federal aid from FEMA?
7: Yes. Well, this is the disaster supplemental funds. The funds from FEMA serve a different purpose. They serve the purpose of providing the temporary living conditions for those who are struck by an emergency. And in fact, a deadline is coming up in July. The living expense element of FEMA is to expire. So we have asked for an extension of the living expense portion of FEMA. And so I talked to the FEMA administrator, Bob Fenton, and he was confident that they would extend it because they know far too well that the construction has not yet been completed for the vast majority of the residents of that area.
8: Yeah, I read that out of 5,600 properties that suffered significant damage, only 23 had been rebuilt as of this December. That's a community that's obviously still struggling over a year later.
7: Definitely still struggling. I do have to say, though, that when you drive around Altadena, you do see construction going on. So it is encouraging to see these homes going up, but there's nowhere near completion. So I'm not surprised at that number of 23.
8: So we talked about a little bit about your efforts to ask for federal aid from FEMA. And shortly before Trump's inauguration, he had very famously threatened to withhold disaster funding from California as this form of political punishment. At the time, you had said that, you know, you were concerned about those threats, but hopeful that Trump would ultimately be supportive of disaster recovery in California. So I guess my question to you is, has he been?
7: Well, it's a very mixed answer. He was at first saying that he would withhold funding from FEMA to California based on wanting to have changes in our voting system. So there are all these arbitrary reasons as to why he was going to withhold the funding. Now, I do have to say, thank goodness, the FEMA funding was already in the budget. So the FEMA administrator was able to dispense the funds for living, for food, for everyday expenses. There were 58,000 loans from the Small Business Disaster Loan Program, which is part of this. And they're not just for small businesses. They're also for homes. But what we are looking for is this disaster supplemental fund, which would, I think, go a long way towards helping that other 3,000 I was talking about that still are trying to build their homes.
8: Recent reporting from the Washington Post found that FEMA has been withholding grant money for wildfire prevention and preparation in blue states specifically. And California is still waiting on roughly $1.7 billion in FEMA money that has been stalled since last year, again, for preparation. Mm-hmm. Is any of that delayed money supposed to go to your district, or have you seen any impacts from that delay?
7: We are actually asking for an accounting of that to see how many of these projects are in our area. But it's of tremendous concern. This is nearly $2 billion worth of funds that could go towards making us safer from these kinds of hazards. In fact, that's what they are called, hazard mitigation grants. And the communities come to rely on them to make their cities more resilient. And yes, we've only gotten 1% of the funds that we should have gotten by this time for this year. So it is of concern because it seems like the blue states are being punished.
8: Well, the Trump administration has sort of responded to this whole situation, implying that it's not always the federal government's job to be funding recovery projects, resilience projects. In a statement to the Washington Post, the White House spokesperson said, there's no politicization to the president's decisions on disaster relief. The president is just ensuring that American tax dollars are used appropriately and efficiently by the states to supplement, not substitute, their obligation to respond and recover from disasters. So how do you respond to that? Does Altadena really need federal recovery money?
7: It is foolish to withhold these funds, which would actually prevent disasters from being as severe as they have been. We need it more than ever. This would actually save this country money if we were able to have this kind of restructuring. So it is completely upside down to say that this kind of funding is not needed.
8: So going back to these delayed FEMA grants, you said that you're asking the administration for more details on that. Can you elaborate on that? What are you doing to figure out whether your district is impacted by this withheld funding?
7: Yeah, we've issued a letter to the department in charge to get that exact accounting.
8: But as of this stage, is it just like you're not sure exactly which grants have been withheld?
7: We don't know actually at this point. So we just know that there have been complaints from the various jurisdictions that they haven't received this funding and they need it immediately.
8: Right. We're talking about the federal government's responsibility to pay. You reintroduced the Polluters Pay Climate Fund Act,
7: yes.
8: Arguing that the fossil fuel companies that help drive the climate crisis should also be some of the parties that pay. And this bill, as I understand it, would require some of the largest fossil fuel companies to pay into a fund that would go towards climate damages and resilience. Can you explain just a little bit what that bill is and what it would do?
7: We would finally have some fund that would be there to mitigate the damage that they cause. So this would go into a fund, and that fund would be in existence for immediate reimbursement to those areas that are experiencing this kind of crisis. So it's only fair that there be that kind of mitigation available immediately. And if they were paying into such a fund, then it would be available immediately.
8: This might seem like an obvious question, but what are the political obstacles to passing something like that? It sort of seems like a fever dream. It makes logical sense, at least to discuss, but it just seems like it would be almost impossible to get through.
7: There is a huge oil lobby in Washington, D.C. And of course, we have tried to combat them with our Inflation Reduction Act, which would have reduced climate change by 40% by reducing the carbon emissions by 40%. And I was very proud of this. I thought we were going to make tremendous progress in getting towards renewables. But immediately as Trump took office, he started dismantling the Inflation Reduction Act and actually increasing ways that the fossil fuels could then have dominance over energy in this country.
8: Well, I know we're coming up on the end of our time. So my final question for you, is there a way for Congress to come together on some of these issues while President Trump is in office? Or are communities like Altadena just basically screwed until Trump leaves because he won't give assistance to blue communities or because he's so bought off by big oil? Is there any way forward?
7: Well, actually, there is bipartisan work towards trying to deal with these disasters because every area has had a disaster. So we had the tornadoes in North Carolina, and of course there were the terrible floods in Texas. So we have three major disasters where areas were completely devastated. And what we always say is that this disaster supplemental funding should come forth with no strings attached, because disasters don't have a political party. They are not red. They are not blue. They are disasters. And we owe it to every American to be able to make sure that they can recover during the most devastating time of their lives.
6: Well, Representative Judy Chu, thank you so much for being with us.
7: Oh, thank you.
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Welcome to Circumpolar Sound and Song, a 30-minute program showcasing the rich diversity of indigenous music from around the northern world. On each weekly show, we will present and discuss selected traditional and contemporary music created and performed by musicians from Alaska, Canada, Greenland, Scandinavia, and Russia. Our aim is to share music from circumpolar cultures with you. Sounds and songs rarely broadcast here or anywhere else. We hope that you will enjoy and learn from what you hear. Circumpolar Sound and Song is produced for KRFF in Fairbanks, Alaska, in affiliation with the Music and Anthropology Departments at the University of Alaska, Fairbanks. Once again, this is Circumpolar Sound and Song, produced in Fairbanks, Alaska. My name is Paul Krejci, and I'm hosting this week's show. In an earlier episode, I presented the music from an invaluable project published in 2018 by the Research Center for the Study of Music, Sound, and Place at Memorial University in St. John's, Newfoundland, Canada. Entitled Ahak Ahak, it comprises a CD and accompanying booklet showcasing the fascinating Moravian-influenced music of the Labrador Inuit. Another excellent project, released in 2012 by the Research Center for the Study of Music, Sound, and Place, is called Bellows and Bows, Historical Recordings of Traditional Fiddle and Accordion Music from Across Canada. It consists of two CDs and an extensive, thoroughly researched booklet with contributions by over a half dozen experts in the field. In this show, we're going to concentrate on those musical selections from Canadian North, namely the territories of Nunavut, Yukon, and Northwest Territories. The fiddle and accordion have a long history in the North. Traders from the Hudson's Bay Company disseminated the fiddle throughout Canada, reaching Yukon and Northwest Territories in the late 19th century. Commercial whalers in the 19th and early 20th centuries introduced a squeeze box wherever they set up whaling stations in the eastern, northwestern, and north central parts of the country. In my PhD dissertation entitled Skin Drums, Squeeze Boxes, Fiddles, and Phonographs, I wrote about the musical interactions of northern indigenous peoples and outsiders during the late 18th, 19th, and early 20th centuries. Fiddles and accordions played an integral role in secular musical exchanges and even spiritual ones, where the accordion occasionally served as a substitute for the organ and piano as accompaniment to the singing of hymns. Especially during early contact situations, such music was an indispensable tool for communication where local and outsider populations lacked a common language. It often helped to foster positive social interaction, establish trading connections, attract people to and distract them from religious settings, and define cultural boundaries and identities. We will explore some of these ideas as the show unfolds. Let's start off with two accordion tracks from this musical project. The playing of the instrument is popular in the Eastern Arctic, and most communities in the region have at least one accordion player. Probably the best-known Inuit button accordionist living today is Simeone Kinainak. Born in 1948 in Pungnirtung, Nunavut, he learned to play from his elders, who in turn learned from commercial whalers aboard whaling ships. Pungnirtung is located in Cumberland Sound, Baffin Island, a rich whaling ground that was inhabited year-round by whalers during the 19th and early 20th centuries. This sustained whaling presence cultivated a strong accordion tradition in the area. Simeone played the accordion for square dances as a teenager in the 1960s. However, by the early 1970s, his accordion music appeared to be waning. He began to take on a more serious role as a keeper of the tradition. Since then, he has worked tirelessly on revitalizing the music, attracting regional, national, and international media attention for his musicianship and ambassadorial efforts. A retired RCMP officer today, when he isn't out hunting and photographing wildlife, the plus 70-year-old devotes much of his time to making music. Noted for his fast playing, stamina, and deep connection to his audiences, Simeone says, quote, "The only thing I know is when people dancing are happy, they keep your energy up. If they get bored, then you get bored. When they're having fun, you're having fun," unquote. Let's listen to his featured track on the Bellows and Bows CD, Iksakik Siilankuyaksuit, a square dance mashup representative of a distinctive style. While accordion players from other Inuit communities like to keep the same tune throughout a set, Simeone prefers to change tunes for the sake of variety and to inspire the dancers with more energetic arrangements, a musical challenge since dances can last a couple hours or more. The names of the tunes are in Inuktitut and have no English translation. However, musically, they have a close connection to the following traditional fiddle tunes: the Southern American
version of the song and fiddle tune Bonaparte's Retreat, followed by the two Scottish tunes, The Barren Rocks of Aidenn and My Love is But a Lassie Yet. Once again, here is Iksakik Si Lankuksuksuit, performed by Simeone Kanainak, button accordion, Tim Evick guitar, George Kukasik bass, and Julie Vivi drums. The live recording was made in 1996 by Jim Hiscott in the Anglican Parish Hall of Iqaluit, courtesy of the Canadian Broadcasting Corporation.

we've just heard the mashup Iksakik Si Lang Kuyaksuit, featuring the energetic playing and signature shave and a haircut ending of the musician Simeone Kanainak, known throughout Canada and beyond as one of the country's most outstanding accordion players. As mentioned earlier, Simeone learned from several elders in his community. Recordings were unavailable in his camp where he grew up, so the only way to learn was by listening to other musicians play firsthand. One particular musician who served as his role model was Kudlu Pitsulak, an elderly woman almost 50 years his senior. Since she lived in another camp, Simeone could only listen to her play on occasional visits. Only later, when tape recordings were easily available, was he able to study her tunes more closely. The next track we'll listen to is a recording of one of her dance tunes. Born around 1900, Kudlu recorded her music with the ethnomusicologist Maya Lutz in the 1970s. She grew up on Blacklead Island, the site of Cumberland Sound's most prominent whaling station and the first mission station in the region. Because of the mission's influence, Kudlu was strongly discouraged from learning traditional drum dance songs. She in fact remarked that she had never witnessed such music in her childhood. Instead, she grew up learning to play the accordion for square dances. Referred to as Eskimo dancing, this whaler-inspired music became a weekly occurrence on Blacklead Island. According to her protege Simeone, Kudlu had a style of playing very different from others, including his own. She often added extra notes and beats between her melodies. Let's listen to her unique style on the following track. The unnamed square dancing tune, recorded in Pungnirtung in 1973, is divided into two sections. A B section, where two melodic phrases are played straight, however the length of which are respectively 4.5 and 5 beats, and an A section, containing an extension of notes at the beginning and ending of the same two phrases.

0: That was the button accordionist Kudlu Pitsiuluk, playing an unnamed square dancing tune on the Bellows and Bows 2-CD box set produced by the Research Center for the Study of Music, Sound, and Place at Memorial University in St. John's, Newfoundland, Canada. So far on this program, we've heard a couple accordion selections. Let's listen now to the music of two fiddlers from the Yukon Territory, Charlie Peter Charlie and his son Ben Charlie. Charlie Peter Charlie, whose dates are 1919 through 2008, was the elected chief of the Vuntut Gwich'in First Nation, located in and around Old Crow in northern Yukon. He began fiddling at 18, when he received a fiddle from his brother-in-law. Although he started relatively late, he took the instrument immediately, proclaiming, quote, "Well, right there, I just want to learn. I just took that fiddle home and started to work on it. That's in October, but I know all the songs already, and I still use those songs," unquote. He attended dances, listened attentively to the older musicians around him, and sang whenever he could. Singing the melodies was an effective way for young men like him to learn the established body of fiddle tunes. Quote, "All the time when I do something, I just sing, sing, sing, all the time. And pretty soon I'm trapping, and daytime I travel with dog and all that, and just always sing," unquote. Among the elders Charlie Peter learned from were two of his favorite fiddlers, John Firth and Firth's son, William. John Firth was born in 1854 in Stromness, Orkney Islands, north of Scotland, an area known for its vibrant fiddling tradition. He arrived in Fort McPherson in 1871, only 2 decades after the trading post's founding and the introduction of fiddling in the area. Starting out as a dog sled driver, John worked his way up to chief factor of several trading posts, including Fort McPherson. He married a Gwich'in woman and raised 12 children, some of whom he passed his own fiddling heritage to. Together, John Firth, his son William, and Charlie Peter established a continuous musical lineage from the mid-19th century to the beginning of this century. Let's now listen to Charlie Peter's fiddling. The Bellows and Bows CD features a signature tune of his called Devil's Dream. The recording, with an unknown date, showcases Charlie's representative Gwich'in style, marked by short bow strokes that produce drone strings and a sliding of notes, and a heavy bow pressure that creates a strong, rough tone. Similar to other indigenous fiddle styles, the performance contains asymmetrical phrase lengths, one that is 8.5 beats long, the other 10 beats long. A popular tune in many fiddle traditions, Devil's Dream is known in the British Isles as the Devil Among the Tailors.
1: Fiddle music is really... I never see nobody hate fiddle music yet.

We just heard the fiddle tune Devil's Dream performed by the Gwich'in musician Charlie Peter Charlie, accompanied by an unknown guitar player. An undated home recording, it's in the possession of the fiddler's son, Ben Charlie. Ben was born in 1941 in Old Crow, Yukon. Together with his brother Doug, they became skilled on the fiddle by listening to their elders play. Ben has been active as a performer playing in numerous musical festivals throughout the Yukon, Northwest Territories, and Alaska. He also can be heard fiddling on the radio, especially on the station CHON in Whitehorse, where he presents a current affairs program in the Gwich'in language called Gwich'in Gingik Nikai. Let's listen to his rendition of the tune known in Old Crow as Eight Couple, or in Gwich'in as Nik Idik, translated to Two Fours. It is a Métis adaptation of the Scottish tune Lord MacDonald's Reel. Working for the Hudson's Bay Company, Métis freight traders were instrumental in introducing traditional fiddling music to northern indigenous communities, particularly those of the Gwich'in living in Old Crow, Fort McPherson, and across the border in Alaska. Ben Charlie's fiddling style is representative of the Gwich'in. It features the sliding in notes, frequent drones, double stops, short bow strokes, and heavy bowing. According to Craig Mischler, a noted expert on Gwich'in music, the Eight Couple is a dance tune that is, quote, choreographed for eight couples, facing one another in two long lines of alternating men and women, as opposed to the division by sex in line dances. Partners come together doing a jig step and quickly change the shape of the set into two rows of four couples, so that the men are on the inside, back to back. At a certain point, signaled by the melody, an elaborate weaving shift takes place that is quite different to describe without a diagram. Each dancer spends one round in each of the four positions, twice without his partner, and twice with his corner. After four of these shifts, everyone is back home and the dance is concluded. Unquote. Here's Eight Couple performed by Ben Charlie on fiddle and accompanied by Jimmy Linklater on guitar and Jimmy Salt on drums.

That was Ben Charlie performing the fiddle tune Eight Couple. It is one of many tracks contained in the 2-CD box set entitled Bellows and Bows, historical recordings of traditional fiddle and accordion music from across Canada, a project released in 2012 by the Research Centre for the Study of Music, Sound, and Place. The Northern Indigenous fiddling tradition is male-dominated. Only recently have women and girls been breaking the gender barrier and taking up the instrument. One reason for this is that the tradition will more likely continue if more children, regardless of gender, learn to play the music. In contrast to the older male-dominated fiddle tradition, female accordionists are common among Indigenous populations of the Canadian Arctic. We heard earlier a recording of the elderly woman Kudlu Pitsiulak playing the button box. The fieldwork recordings made by the ethnomusicologist Maya Lutz in Pungnitrung during the 1970s feature only women playing the accordion. She rarely saw a man playing the instrument. Simeone Kanainak, who opened this show, remembers as a child seeing many adult women playing the accordion. He says that he was the first man in Pungnirtung to learn to play the instrument and further explains that, quote, men were often away from their homes on extended hunting trips. They were too busy trying to feed their family to learn to play the accordion. Women were also busy, but closer to home, and so it was easier for them to find time to practice their music, unquote. During my 2008 fieldwork in the Mackenzie Delta, I learned that a number of women played the button box and piano accordion. Whether secular music was dominant in their repertory is unknown, but one person informed me that her mother played mainly church songs. Their harmonic connection to church-related keyboard instruments, such as the organ, harmonium, and piano, partially explains the presence of the squeeze box in religious settings. The observation that there were more females than males who became church musicians may be due to influence of missionary teachers from the South. Many of them were young women raised to play the piano, who provided girls and young women thorough keyboard instruction as part of their educational upbringing. Gender-based work duties at home and in church makes it reasonable to assume that musical education was largely a female preserve. This is likely to have been a similar factor in the Eastern Arctic. Let's listen to another accordion track called Ila Valiak. This one showcases Neva Aksiak Nautluk, who was born in 1942 in Nunatak, an outpost camp on Cumberland Sound. As a 10-year-old, she was interested

just heard Ili Valjak, recorded live on the button accordion by Niviaksiak Naudluk of Cumberland Sound Region in Baffin Island, Eastern Canada. The footstopping of the audience clearly illustrates the boisterous movements associated with the dance. These tracks we've heard today, again, are from the impressive 2-CD box set Bellows and Bows, historical recordings of traditional fiddle and accordion music from across Canada. Let's finish the program with a part of a track featuring the talented fiddler Cole Crook. Cole was born in Hay River, Northwest Territories in 1974 and first learned to play on his grandfather's fiddle at age 13. In his early 20s, he helped preserve and promote the fiddling tradition by teaching children throughout the North as part of the musical outreach program Strings Across the Sky. Tragically, Cole died in a plane crash on New Year's Eve 2001. He was 27 years old. His legacy is carried on by the Cole Crook Fiddle Association, which is active in exposing Northern Indigenous populations to fiddling, especially among First Nations youth. The track we'll hear is his 1997 rendition of Amazing Grace. Intended as a track for a CD to be called The Bush Fiddler, one can hear Cole's creative arranging abilities and technique, particularly his pizzicato and double stopping. Helen Edgar of New Brunswick accompanies him on the piano.

0: been listening to Circumpolar Sound and Song. This show was produced for KRFF in Fairbanks, Alaska, in affiliation with the Music and Anthropology Departments at the University of Alaska Fairbanks. The program's theme music was produced by Philip Glova, incorporating the voice of Itelman performer Boris Zhurkov with the dance ensemble Elvel from Kamchatka, Russia. I'm Paul Krejci, host of today's show. Thank you very much for listening, and please tune in again next week.
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2: Hi, I'm Richard Nelson for Encounters, a program of observations, experiences, and reflections on the world around us. That's one of the loveliest and most welcome sounds for anyone who lives or travels in the forested wildlands of interior Alaska. It's the voice of the gray jay. Let's give it one more listen. Right now, I have three gray jays very close around me. One of them is hopping around on the top of a weathered old picnic table. I'm sitting right next to the table. I could literally reach out and touch this bird. There are two others, one sitting in, a medium-sized aspen tree. You may hear the leaves of the aspens rustling in a fairly good breeze. And the other just a little bit to my right in the low boughs of a black spruce. And they're here because this is a place where people hang out. The gray jay that's on the table here, very close now, picking up bits of what appears to be cereal that someone has spilled on this old table. About the size of a robin, very, very soft, silky, puffy feathers, dark gray on the back and a wide dark tail, big tail feathers, dark gray wings. The wings are short and wide and rounded. Gray jays have a way of setting those wings as they come in a beautiful curvature when they sail down. Very soft, short, silent flights. My bird now has zipped up from the table, sitting in a tree here very, very close again. Hops now from one branch to the other and sets its wings, glides to the next branch. The male and the female gray jay are identical looking. Only a jay can tell who's a boy and who's a girl. Well, I'm camping near the Alcan Highway. The Wrangell Mountains far off in the distance, overcast, clouds scudding along out of the northwest. Lots of gusty wind. It rained all night. And in fact, in the very tops of the mountains, you can see the termination dust, the first snow that comes along toward the beginning of fall. The gray jay is best known for its habit of mooching food nowadays at camping places. They're known for their brazen fearlessness toward people, their willingness to mooch food from hunters, trappers, hikers, campers, picnickers, anybody who happens to be around. They're a very sharp-eyed scavenger, too. They're always watching. They'll steal any food you walk away from. Having my lunch here. Now, this bird coming down, sails, set those wings, flew about 2 feet away from me. Now up in a little willow tree off to my left, comes soaring down, hopping around on the ground, about 3 feet away from my feet, and it's picking up these bits of food that somebody left here. What a beautiful bird this thing is. Got my lunch out here on the table, and if I walk off, that bird is going to be on my sandwich in a heartbeat. They'll even go inside your tent or a building like a shed. They'll eat cached game. If hunters are out and they leave moose or caribou meat stashed in the woods to pick up later, the jays are going to find that. They'll peck at the meat, peck at the fat. This is a bird of many names. They used to be called in the bird books Canada Jay, and the people who are in charge of such things decided that wasn't the right name, and they renamed it the Gray Jay. I don't know why they made that decision. It's a very good name, Canada Jay, because these birds live throughout all the forested regions of Canada. And they're also found in the lower 48, around in the Rocky Mountain states and the Cascades in the northwest, over the Canadian border into the northern part of the Midwest, and into upper New England. And they're found in all of Alaska's boreal forest country, from the Brooks Range southward. They are the quintessential bird of the Alaskan interior. I said they're a bird of many names. Some of the others, camp robber. That's the one that's often used by people who live in interior villages today. It was a common name among the old-time trappers and miners, too. Good name because that's what this bird does. Comes around the camp and looks for something to steal. And then the other famous colloquial name for this bird is the Whiskey Jack. It had a very interesting origin from a Native American named Whiskachon. And that evolved, I suppose the old white traders and trappers started to call it Whiskey John, and of course that got transposed into Whiskey Jack. Well, the gray jay is certainly unusual in lots of ways. It's one of the few members of the songbird family that will stay put in the north all year round. There are other winter birds, of course, here in the North Woods. Ravens, anywhere in Alaska throughout the winter. They belong, incidentally, to the same family as the jay, the raven, the crow, the steller jay, the gray jay in Alaska, and the magpie all belong to the same family. Then little birds like the juncos, the redpolls, and the chickadees also stay in the bitter, cold interior forests all through the winter. Now, imagine the physical challenge for a bird when the temperature is 60 or 70 below zero. That bird is perched in the boughs of one of these black spruce trees here. There can be as much as 150 degrees difference in temperature between the bird's skin and the surrounding air. Just think of that tiny little chickadee bird with maybe a quarter inch or so of insulating feathers. What kind of insulative power those dense, downy feathers must have to keep a tiny little bird like that alive and warm in the deepest cold of midwinter. Of course, these birds all puff out their feathers. You'll see going around the interior in the wintertime, maybe traveling by dog team, you'll see a gray jay sitting there on a branch watching you, and it's a little puffball keeping those feathers fluffed out, trapping a lot of air between the frigid surrounding air and the hot skin and insides of that bird. You take the chickadee, for example. That's a tiny bird. There are several species in Alaska, and they're common in the northern forests all winter long. The black-capped chickadee, one of the common chickadees of this country, has an incredible ability to put on fat. They can add about 8% to their body weight in fat every single day. Can you imagine what it would be like if you and I had that problem or that ability? Well, the great thing about a chickadee, and here's where we can really be envious, is they burn that 8% off during the night, and then they add it on again the very next day. It's an amazing adaptation to survival in the deep cold of interior Alaska. These little chickadees can also slow their metabolism and lower their body temperature every night so they burn less energy and use less of that extremely valuable fat through the night. Incidentally, this daily fat cycle is why it's a good idea to put fatty foods in your feeder for birds like chickadees that are hanging around your backyard. Suet, that is beef fat mixed with peanut butter and sunflower seeds, or the hearts of sunflower seeds, is really an ideal food for these winter birds. Incidentally, the name chickadee is onomatopoetic. It's an imitation of the chickadee's call. Now listen to this chickadee that's in the trees right now. Well, gray jays use another strategy to get through the long, frigid interior winter. They cache food. There are now two gray jays. One sitting in the tree again up behind me. It just flew up from the ground. And the other one hopping around here underneath the picnic table. And they're snapping up these little bits of crumbs. And I can watch the bird doing it right now. It grabs a little piece of nut or cereal and kind of rolls it around in its mouth. And it may or may not swallow it. This one it swallowed and it's picking up another one. And off it flies in among the trees. What this jay is doing is it's caching these bits of food. It's not really eating it. The jay has now landed up in a black spruce tree and it's sort of hopping around from branch to branch and branch. And now I can see it pushing down among the very, very dense boughs. I can't exactly see where it's putting this, but now it moves to another one as if it's going to put another little cache up there. and now sailing back down and looking for more. The gray jay has unusually large salivary glands, and they produce copious amounts of very sticky saliva. This saliva will impregnate and encase these little bits of food that it's picking up. And then the bird flies off and pushes this food down in among the branches, and it just sticks there. Or I've been watching them pushing their food down among the cracks and crevices of tree bark, cracks in dead trees. They'll even stash food in old woodpecker nesting holes. A single gray jay was observed making over 1,000 food caches in 1 17-hour northern day. So imagine how many caches these birds have in the trees around here. Stashing food this way could be a key to the ability of the gray jay to live here in the far north through the lean and frigid winter months. This food that the jays put up in the trees and in the cracks and crevices and holes dries out and stays very well preserved. And then throughout the winter, they come back and they find this stuff. How in the world do they find it? Well, caching birds like gray jays, ravens, these birds have been shown to have an amazing ability to remember exactly where they've put food. So they can go back to literally thousands of nooks and crannies and find what they put there. This is not random searching, but actual geographic memory. A phenomenal thing. You know, we so often underestimate the intellectual capacities of animals. Here are birds with these tiny little brains, but look what's stuffed into there. A map detailing hundreds and hundreds and thousands of little meticuli in the trees all around this place. Gray jays also thrive in the far north because they have a very liberal range in their diet. In other words, a gray jay will eat darn near anything. Beetles, grubs, caterpillars, the eggs of ants. They also glean insects from trees and from the ground, and they'll even catch them in flight. Sit on a branch, flutter out, grab a bug, and fly back to the branch. Gray jays are also predators. They'll raid birds' nests for eggs and for little baby birds. They'll harass other birds, too, and sometimes make them drop or leave their catch or their food, whatever they've got. Gray jays will eat berries. They'll eat mushrooms. They'll eat conifer needles. And of course, they're a great scavenger. They'll find any dead animal, a hunter-killed animal out there in the woods. A bird that stays here in the northern forest all winter long has to face all sorts of challenges. The extreme cold, the deep snow, the short days and the very long nights, and then above all, the disappearance of many of the food sources that are so abundant here during these summer months. But on the other hand, the migratory birds, the ones that leave and go to warmer southerly climates for the winter months, face another kind of challenge. They have to fly hundreds, even thousands of miles to their winter homes in the lower 48 states, in Mexico, in Central America, in the Caribbean, in South America, even Australia and the Antarctic. These are all places where birds that summer in the boreal forest of interior Alaska go during our winter. For example, the Arctic tern, probably the most famous of all migrating birds, goes from northern Alaska clear down to the Antarctic, as much as 22,000 miles round trip every year. The Arctic tern experiences the most daylight of any bird, actually of any animal at all, because they're in the continuous daylight of the Antarctic summer, and then they come up here for the continuous daylight of the northern summer. Another bird that migrates, just to give you an example, is the hermit thrush, a beautiful singing bird that's found throughout interior Alaska. These birds have to fly all the way to the southern U.S., to Mexico, to Central America for their winter homes. There's a huge risk for birds like these, making these long journeys south through the winter and then back north just for a few months each year up here in the North Country. They need to build up a lot of fat beforehand to have the reserve that it takes to fly that distance. Many birds nonetheless die of accidents, bad weather, starvation during these prodigious migrations they do. Why in the world do birds make these very long, very dangerous migrations? Well, it all comes down to food. the abundance of buds and seeds and other plant foods that are so important for birds like sparrows and ducks, the abundance of insects for birds like warblers, thrushes, shorebirds, or the abundance of small mammals and bite-sized birds like those chickadees and warblers that are so popular as food for hawks and shrikes. All this food and the very, very long days for eating makes the boreal forest a real mecca for birds needing to raise their young. The boreal forest of Alaska and Canada is the breeding grounds for about 30% of all the land birds that live in the entire North American continent, and for more than 75% of all North America's waterfowl, the ducks, geese, swans, loons, grebes. These birds nest in the Alaskan and Canadian boreal forest. And so people living down there in the lower 48 states are indebted to the far northern forests for literally billions of birds that bring such beauty to their backyards every year. Now, incidentally, the boreal forest stretches all the way across the interior of Alaska, all the way across the entire span of Canada, and then clear around the northern world, encompassing the entirety of northern Eurasia, Siberia, Russia, Finland, Sweden, circling the northern world, dominated by trees like these black spruces around me, by the white spruce, the aspen, the birch, the alders, also by a couple of species of pine that grow farther south, and by tamarack or larch. The boreal forest worldwide is the largest intact forest remaining on Earth. It's much larger even than the Amazonian rainforest. And every summer, it's one of the greatest wild bird factories on Earth. In addition to being a place that filters vast quantities of water, that's a tremendous sink or storage place for carbon, therefore making this boreal forest a modulating factor in climate change that we're so concerned about these days. The forest is providing a very important service for the overall ecology of our planet. Well, I was talking about migratory birds, but let's come back to these birds like the gray jay and the chickadees and the juncos that stay here all year round. Of course, these birds also have to produce their next generation during the summer months here in the boreal forest. The ones who stay, these very, very few species, tiny percentage of the total, have a big advantage over the migrants. They can start nesting much earlier than the migratory birds. Gray jays start to court in the fall, and they flirt with each other all the way through winter. They mate for life, but they will take a new mate if one of them dies. Now, if you watch young birds when they're begging for food from their parents, they crouch, they shiver their wings, and they reach the bill toward the parent bird. Well, this is the same thing that the male and female in a gray jay pair will do. It's a way of ritually courting each other and affirming their bond to each other. As nesting time approaches, they actually begin to feed each other during these little love rituals that they have. Gray jay couples then, as winter moves along, they build a very cozy nest with several layers, twigs, leaves on the outside, spider silk, and more leaves and shredded bark as the next layer. And then in the inside, it's lined with fine grass, with animal fur, with down from other birds or from their own feathers. The nest has to be very, very warm. And that's because these birds nest so early in the spring. Gray jay nests with eggs have been seen while the snow is still deep on the ground and the temperature far below zero. So these birds are nesting in a time when you don't think of birds doing this at all. The female does all the incubating of the eggs. When the young are born, both parents will work together to feed their hungry hatchlings and keep those hatchlings warm. By early spring, then, the young jays are starting to fly, and they're getting so they can feed themselves, or the parents help them along for a few weeks. About the time, then, that those migratory birds, the warblers and the flycatchers and all those, are starting to arrive and just beginning their nesting, the gray jays are already finished. So their young ones are way, way ahead of those migratory birds. During the rest of the year, gray jays hang out in small groups. The members of those groups may be parents and some of their offspring. Actually, these young gray jays, and I suspect one of the gray jays that's here keeping me company today is an offspring, they will fight with each other, and the losers have to leave the territory. And the stayers are the ones who prevail, and they actually tend to have a higher survival rate, the ones who stay with their parents in the home territory. Often, however, the social group is really just the mated pair sticking together. If you see one gray jay, its mate is almost surely very close by. They really do tend to stay close to each other. Well, gray jays are one of the extraordinarily rare cases of a wild animal that seeks out intentionally the company of humankind. Obviously, gray jays have done this for a very long time. They have so much curiosity about people, so much boldness and brazenness. This must be deep in their genetic makeup. You see a gray jay way out in the middle of the wild, and you feel like it's probably never encountered another person, and here it comes looking at you and fluttering down and landing close to you. People, of course, have been a willing partner in this. Otherwise, these bold jays, if people were killing them, those bold ones would have been selected out long ago, and the trait would have disappeared, and jays would be wild and shy like other birds are. It's easy to imagine how this all happened. An ancestral gray jay many thousands of years ago that has learned to follow predators like wolves or bears, maybe even back in the Ice Age, animals like the saber-toothed tiger, has learned that by following them around, you can glean the scraps, so it pays you to stay close to a predator. Then what happens? A new predator appears, two-legged, 10,000 to 20,000 years ago. Oop, gray jay just landing about 3 feet away from us right now, and it's raiding my peanut butter jar that's sitting here on top of the table, making my lunch, filled up its beak, and away it flies up into a poplar tree. Now, here's another one on the table going after that peanut butter, too, and away it goes. Beautiful illustration that from the very beginning, when human hunters arrived here and were leaving butchered carcasses, cached carcasses, scraps from their meals, gray jays learned, this is a good pal. Let's hang around with this animal. And as long as my jay is right here again, right next to me, and I'm going to let you hear as it hops around, two of them back and forth on the table, and you can listen, you'll hear it. You hear the wing beats as they fly away. Well, perhaps from the beginning, oh, here's the third one. Hey, that was my lunch. That bird actually literally took half a piece of bread and flew away with it. Oh, well, they must hear me talking about them. I'm going to put the rest of the bread down here so we don't have that happen again. Good grief. Well, you see, I've just helped that bird along in its evolutionary pathway. So perhaps from the beginning, people like me enjoyed these endearing feathered moochers and started tossing bits of food to them. Still today, people from interior Alaska communities live on friendly terms with gray jays. For example, Koyukon Indians, who live along the Yukon and Koyukuk River, call the gray jay Zohka in their own language, or they often refer to it as camp robber when they're speaking in English. They believe that Zohka, the gray jay, has a strong spirit, and they treat these jays with respect. For example, Koyukon kids are taught never to bother a gray jay's nest. Don't even look into that nest. If you find that nest, leave it alone. If you mess with it, the weather's going to turn cold, and we don't want that in the springtime, or there'll be a big storm or some kind of other nasty weather. I remember a Koyukon man telling me this. He said he'd bothered a Zohka nest when he was young, and a big cold snap came after that. He said, I never told anybody that it was my fault that that happened. Also, if a jay hangs around somebody out in the woods and makes a persistent kind of squealing or kissing sound like this, sort of that way, it's like the sound of animal hide being scraped with a bone scraper, and that's considered a good luck sign for hunting. A woman who hears that sound should say, I hope it comes soon, should say that to the bird, and in a way, making that luck come true so that somebody gets a big animal like a moose or caribou, and it means that she will soon be making that same sound, cleaning the hide of the animal, and that luck happened thanks to Zohka, the gray jay. Well, people who came later to Alaska's boreal forest also took a liking to the whiskey jack bird. And somehow, Everybody over the generations has forgiven this animal for its crimes. Stealing your lunch, as this one just did to me when I turned away. Taking chunks of meat from temporarily cached game out in the forest and messing up the meat with their droppings. Or coming into the cache to pilfer stored food. Very few wild animals are such blatant and persistent petty thieves as the gray jay, and yet very few are as safe from harm around people. It's a strange and marvelous thing. I suppose it's partly because the jay is so attractive in its fine gray suit, and partly too because of its beautiful, constantly varied, melodious, whistling, chiming voice. But I think there's a lot more to it than just good looks and a pretty voice. The gray jay, out there in the wintertime, assuages the loneliness of people who are alone in the great, wild, unsettled northern forest, the hunter far from his village or town, the trapper or the prospector living alone in a remote cabin, modern-day campers, canoers, kayakers, snowshoers, skiers, dog mushers, adventurers. It's so wonderful to have this animal out there when the forest can otherwise be so silent and devoid of living critters. And here's an important and unexpected thing about gray jays. They do not like to live right around permanent towns. The whiskey jack is strictly a bird of the wild. It's totally committed to its life in unaltered, undeveloped, uncut, unsettled forest.